versus fear. It is surely Israel at the edge of the promised land. Here's my outline. The spies spy. The people cry. God says, you're all going to die. We're in Numbers chapter 13. Moses sent them to spy out the land of Canaan and said to them, go up into the Negev and go up into the hill country and see what the land is and whether the people who dwell in it are strong or weak, whether they are few or many, and whether the land that they dwell in is good or bad, and whether the cities that they dwell in are camps or strongholds, and whether the land is rich or poor, and whether there are trees in it or not. Be of good courage and bring some of the fruit of the land. And so into the land the spies go. Look at verse 25. At the end of 40 days, they returned from spying out the land, and they came to Moses and Aaron and all the congregation of the people of Israel in the wilderness of Paran at Kadesh. They brought back word to them and to all the congregation and showed them the fruit of the land. And they told him, we came to the land to which you sent us. It flows with milk and honey, and this is its fruit. However, the people who dwell in the land are strong, and the cities are fortified and very large. And besides, we saw the descendants of Anak there. The Amalekites dwell in the land of Negev. The Hittites, the Jebusites, and the Amorites dwell in the hill country. And the Canaanites dwell by the sea and along the Jordan. So that's their report. Now, what I want you to see in their report is what is not in their report. There is nothing in what they have to say that insinuates God anywhere. Look at verse 30. But Caleb quieted the people before Moses and said, let us go up at once and occupy it, for we are well able to overcome it. But unfortunately, the 10 spies did not share his courage. What were the 10 failing to do? They were not calculating God into the equation. So, the spies spied. Next, the people cry. Look at chapter 14 now, verse 1. So here we have Israel's famous grumbling. It reaches its apex here at the edge of the promised land. It says that they wept all night long. Joshua and Caleb, once again, they try to remedy. They're like, it's not too late to remedy this. Look at verse 6. And Joshua, the son of Nun, and Caleb, the son of Jephunneh, who were among those who had spied out the land, tore their clothes and said to the congregation of the people of Israel, the land which we passed through to spy it out is an exceedingly good land. Only do not rebel against the Lord and do not fear the people of the land, for they are bread for us. Their protection is removed from them, and the Lord is with us. Do not fear them. And really, this is the bottom line. When it comes to the struggle between faith and fear, as we live the day-to-day of life and these two voices are speaking to us, learn from Joshua and Caleb, where they understand that as long as God is with me, it doesn't matter how loud this voice is. If God is for us, who can be against us? The spies spy, the people cry, God says you're all gonna die. God is ready to essentially wipe out all of Israel and says, Moses, step aside. I'm starting over again. I'm gonna make a nation out of you. I'm gonna wipe all these people out. Moses intercedes and reminds God, you promised Abraham, Isaac, and Jacob. And what would the nations say about you not being able to actually complete what you said you were going to do? And God relents from that and even forgives, but punishment remains. Here's what God does essentially. If you remember, Israel said, it would have been better if we died in the wilderness. God says, I'm going to make that arrangement for you. And often what God does is he just lets sinners have what they say they want. He says, you want to stay in the wilderness? I'll let you stay in the wilderness. You're going to be there for 40 years. You want to die in the wilderness? I'll let you die in the wilderness. All of you are going to die. Your children are going to possess the land, not you. Now, to give you an idea of what this meant, one Old Testament scholar, Leon Wood, did a rough calculation. If there was 2 million, how many were kids? And how many then would have to die every day for
38 to 40 years for this to come true. And he calculated that this means that so there were 14,508 days of their wilderness wandering, that 85 people died every day in Israel. And if you look at like waking hours, it meant that there were 7 funerals every hour, every day for 38 to 40 years, a perpetual reminder of their rebellion at Kadesh Barnea. And that's the sad story. That's the failure. And I want us to learn from this in the whole faith versus fear struggle that we have. And so as we move to application, I think that there are a few stories in the Bible that are more practical in their application than the one that we have before us. And it is because so much of living in this world is dealing with fear and the struggle that we have to actually apply the promises of God and to live by faith in an uncertain future. And so we have this contrast in the story between the faith of Caleb and Joshua, and we could put in there Moses as well, and the fear factor of the rest of the Israelites, the 10 spies and everyone else that followed him. Which of those two would you rather fall into, those two categories? And I mention this because realize we have huge advantages over the 10 spies and over the Israelites. You say, well, what advantages do we have? We have the gospel of Jesus. They didn't have that. They didn't know Jesus' name. They didn't know the cross. They didn't know the resurrection. They had a written down law that they just got a few months before at Mount Sinai. We have the entire Bible filled with promises from God to us. We have so many advantages over them. We have the Holy Spirit. We have centuries of seeing how God has worked since Jesus' time and how God has worked in people's lives. We have so many advantages over them. And despite those advantages, we are all too often like the Israelites at Kadesh Barnea, quick to assume the worst possible outcome. This is gonna be terrible. And then to fear over the consequences. And I see in this, I sort of, you know, at times I feel like I'm Caleb, but all too often I feel like one of these Israelites, not thinking about and considering God. So how do we work on this? This is where the application is going. How do we live by faith, not by fear? The first thing to realize, and this is kind of obvious, but I have to say it, is that faith starts with God. Faith calculates beginning with what God has said. It does not begin with circumstances. Again, these spies, they all of their talk, no reference to God, no reference to what God has done in the past, no reference to what God has promised in the future. They are entirely focused on the appearance of things. There is a book title that summarizes my point here. When people are big and God is small. That says it very well. And Israel suffered from a little God syndrome. In spite of all the things that he had done, he was still a little God in their minds. They had walked through a body of water with a wall of water on one side and a wall of water on the other. They observed the plagues. And in spite of all of these things, they trusted these spies. They did not trust the word of God. And I noted earlier in the message that even these spies' names apparently are names that mean trust in God or, you know, faithful to God. One commentator, these wonderful names their parents had given them, most of which speak of the blessing of being the people of God, were being denied as they spoke their words of slander. So I got thinking about this. Imagine the roll call of voting for whether we should go in or not from these spies with their names. Hope-filled, what say ye? Nay, there's no way. Braveheart, what say ye? They're too big for us. Valor, what say ye? They're gonna crush us. And that's the sense in the text, is these are the guys that are supposed to be leading Israel to trust God. Even their names are trust God names, but they deny all of that. Faith factors God's promises into life's circumstances.
Now, this assumes that you know what God's promises are, or at least in a general sense, so you can do that, which is one reason we read the Bible, study the Bible, preach the Bible. This is the reservoir of God's promises to us. If you don't know what's in this book, then when trouble comes, you got nothing to apply. So it's one reason to know the Bible and to know the promises of God. But it seems to me that there are way too many Christians, or at least professing Christians, who are functional atheists in the midst of the trials of their life. They don't turn to God, they turn to the lawyer. They don't hope in God, they hope in their money. They have, you know, worldly wisdom, they don't look to God's wisdom in the midst of it. How about this? Is your marriage struggling? Is God's will and power factored into how you are thinking about the possibilities for the future? Is your child's health in some kind of concern? Is there a good God calculated somehow into what that health challenge is going to mean? Why would God make promises to us if he didn't intend us to lean into those promises in the times that we need them the most? So I wonder today, are you afraid? Are you afraid of somebody? Are you afraid of something today? Here are some fear-killing promises from one chapter in the Bible, Romans 8. If God is for us, who can be against us? Verse 32, one of my favorite verses in all the Bible. If God did not spare his own son, but gave him up for us all, how will he not also along with him graciously give us all things? I didn't even include verse 28. We know all things work together for good for those who are called according to his purpose. Romans 8, verse 39, what can separate us from the love of Christ? Nothing in all creation. What do we need when life is scary? We need God in the calculation. But that requires us to bring to mind and to apply real promises that God has made. Not general sort of things, real things that God has made to us. And that's just Romans 8. The whole Bible is filled with promises that God has made to us, his people. And we need to use those. And it helps us to overcome the scary things in life. In fact, here's a little Bible trivia question. If you know the answer, don't say it. What is the thing that Jesus says more than anything else in all of the Bible? And the answer is this: do not fear. Now, what strikes me in that is that he could have said a lot of things not to do, but the one thing he repeats more than anything else has to do with one of, if not the biggest struggle that we as humans have, and that is being afraid, being fearful. Do not fear. And if we understand that fear is functionally the opposite of faith, we see why he would pick this one up. In fact, to say do not fear, that's said in the negative, what would that be said in the positive? Believe. Trust in God, like with all your heart, so much so that you like don't lean towards your own understanding. Acknowledge God in everything, especially when life is hard. And if you do, God will work to make the path ahead climbable, which is just Proverbs 3, 5, and 6. DRV, DeWitt Revised Version, is all that that is. I've always loved the little story in Mark 10 regarding the dad who has a son who is demon-possessed. And the son is doing all kinds of crazy things. He loves his son. He's so concerned about his son. He rushes to Jesus and says, I believe that if you desire it, that you can heal my son. And Jesus says, if? And the words that come out of the dad's mouth just resonate so much with me. He says this: I believe, help my unbelief. I believe, help my unbelief. You know what I feel in my heart regarding challenges that I have in my life and in leading this church and thinking about the future? I do believe, I do.
Much like many of you probably would say, there's a percentage in my heart that is genuinely believing and trusting and wants to believe and trust. But let's be honest, there is always this kind of creeping

Pray that prayer to God. God, I do believe, there is a truth that I believe, but I got all this other stuff that is begging me to believe that it's true. Help me to overcome my unbelief. And by doing so, help me to overcome the fear that I'm living with. I wonder if you can relate to that internal contradiction. Israel didn't do that. They could have. Let's just say that Israel was like this dad. They could have cried out to God, God, our faith is small. We know you are powerful. We saw the plagues and we saw the Red Sea and we eat manna on the ground every single day. But we're going to be honest with you. This scares us. Help our unbelief. And if they would have done that, this story would have had a much different conclusion. Because God doesn't judge them for a kind of honest prayer. He knows that we are human. He made us. He knows that we are dust. There's room with God for that. But there is no room with God for our rebellious unbelief. Israel accuses God, denies his goodness, rejects his leader, and rebels against his will. And because they did, they held 7 funerals an hour for 40 years. Our fear will destroy us, but God wants to set us free. He wants to set us free from the tyranny of fear. And that really is this calculation, this equation, that faith that calculates God into the fear produces spiritual fortitude. And I know this because I observe it in people in our church. 2 very quick stories. As a pastor, I get to the privilege of being a part of these very sacred moments in people's lives. And I remember a dear friend of mine, a member of our church, Kent Elo. And Kent was played college football at Valpo. He's a big strapping, you know, young man, financial planner, beautiful family, deacon in our church. Many of you probably remember Kent Elo. Well, Kent, in his 30s, got brain cancer. And those of us that knew him and loved him, we watched him slowly decline. They tried everything and maybe slowed it down, but he died slowly of brain cancer. And one night, in the wee hours of the night, I had the privilege of being, I say privilege, a sacred privilege, somber privilege, of being in the family room of the Elo home as Kent went from this life into the next one. And his wife, Bridget, told me something I won't forget. She said, in my memory, it was after he had died, she said, over all the years of cancer, Kent never complained once. Kent was a faith-filled saint. I remember another dear saint, and I'm going in this story way back to old Bethel days, and we had this woman in our church, Paula Maravich. And Paula was a greeter at the door, and she was the perfect greeter at the door, like the big smile. You just wanted to join the church walking through the door. And so friendly and just a beautiful, beautiful woman. And she also got cancer. And similarly, she, you know, went through all the medicine and all the procedures and all of that, and she declined. And I remember when she was about to die, she was home on hospice, and I went to their home, and she was on the bed and you know, had a hat on, no hair, hollow eyes. And I went to her bedside, and I told her everything I knew about heaven. I described it as clearly as I could, and she could tell that I was working hard in that moment, and I honestly was. I wanted to encourage her. And she stopped me. She actually interrupted me, and she said, oh, Pastor, I'm not afraid to die. I'll never forget it. There was such faith and confidence in the future that she had in her eyes. And that's what we're talking about here. And maybe you're not at the death moment. You're not at the walk in the promised land moment. You're back over here in the water and the manna and the grumblings thing. But it's the same unbelief back here that will fail in the day of adversity.
And what we want is to learn in the process of our life to trust God.

0: God in the big and the small, and to appropriate those promises like Joshua and Caleb. Do not be afraid. That's the message of the Bible, Christian. Don't be afraid. So, the spies spied, people cried, and God said, you're all gonna die. If only they had trusted God, they would have entered his promised land. Will you?
1: 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I'm Tim Svoboda. 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
2: This is the day the Lord has made. 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I'm Wyatt, by the way, the producer of The Bill Arnold Show here at Faith Radio. Thank you for listening and tuning in. I want you to rejoice. I want you to be glad because this is the day the Lord has made. You know, it's a little bit easier when you get into the warmer months of the year. Summer's around the corner. The sun is shining. It feels good, right? And with that comes travel and opportunity to visit places, friends maybe for yourself. It's exciting times. With that, though, make sure you're still getting filled up, getting exactly what you need, getting into the Word of God and staying close to Him. 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In Philippians chapter 3, verse 10, Paul talks about knowing God better, the power of his resurrection, and sharing in his suffering so that others can know God as well. And that's the concept that we should have as believers today. When we think about our purpose and why we're here on this earth, it's to know God and make him known with every opportunity that we have. Here's what Bible teacher David Wheaton had to say about this concept on a recent episode of The Bill Arnold Show.
3: The first part is to know, love, and serve God. 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And by the way, Bill, whether you're a believer in God or an unbeliever, that is the purpose of life, to know God, to be regenerated and to be in relationship with him, and then to love him with your whole heart, soul, mind, and strength. We'll get into that later. And then to serve him. That is the purpose of life, no matter who you are.
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4: He had been at the pool for years, waiting and hoping for healing, watching others go before him. Then Jesus asked the simple question, "Do you want to be made well?" In a moment, everything changed. Strength returned. But Jesus didn't stop there. He called him forward to leave behind what once held him back. Because healing isn't just a moment. It's a new way to live. Jesus wants you to be whole and well and to walk in that freedom too. 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
5: In Exodus 38, we first learned of the serving women who assembled at the tabernacle. Though we don't know their exact duties, we know there were many women who served in some capacity at the tabernacle. In 1 Samuel, we see the tabernacle women mentioned again. It was the time of the judges. Eli was an old man, and his sons were corrupt. Eli's sons took advantage of the people coming to offer their yearly sacrifice. Even worse, in 1 Samuel 2:22, we learn that the sons of Eli the priest lay with the women who assembled at the door of the tabernacle of meeting. And if that weren't bad enough, when Eli learned what was going on, he did nothing other than give his sons a slight scolding. These precious women came to the tabernacle to serve God. Their hearts were pure, but men in a position of authority took advantage of them, stealing their innocence and robbing them of their joy. The people of the land saw and heard what was going on. They knew what happened to these women. I can only imagine the sorrow and shame they felt. It must have seemed a hopeless situation for these tabernacle women. How alone they must have felt. But they weren't alone. God saw the sins of Eli's sons, and he judged them. It may be that you too have had your innocence stolen by someone who knew better. If so, please know that though the world may ignore your plight, God sees you and will judge your perpetrator. His love for you is stronger than anything you can go through. I'm Sharon Wilharm, host of All God's Women and author of The Amazing Crab Alley Revival. 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
9: Receive the blessing from John chapter 1. 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Through Christ's eyes, as he promised Nathaniel, you'll see greater things. 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You'll see others' potential more than their problems. 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God's grace is all around you. You'll see. When you have the eyes of Jesus, it changes your perspective, which changes your thoughts, which leads to empower you into new behaviors. That's the way grace works, and that's the gospel.
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10: Okay, family, are you ready for some good news? God doesn't just provide instructions for Christian living. He provides power. He wants us to be clothed with power from on high. I'm so eager to talk to you about the power of God. Years ago, we had a dear brother in our congregation. His name was Steve, and he was a brilliant guy, brilliant, profound theological mind. But one of the things that he did was strength conditioning, and he would travel with a strength team to do amazing feats of strength and share how this related to the gospel, and it'd go to young people. We had him one time do a demonstration at our, we had an outdoor service, and I asked him if he would do it. And what his specialty was an ancient sport originally in Scotland and still in the Highland Games of lifting heavy stones. Stones are a lot harder to lift. They're not like a dumbbell or something. They don't have a handle. You don't have a way to lift them. It's a different kind of sport. And it was just amazing. There was a famous stone in Scotland called the Inverstone. It's actually just, I think, kind of sitting in some lady's backyard, but for whatever reason, been famous for hundreds of years. And so strong men go over there and see if they can lift it. I've got an image of Steve over lifting the Inverstone. That particular stone is 265 pounds. But I'm just telling you, it's like, I wish I had a video of Steve lifting this, because it's a different kind of lift. You have to, so this huge stone on the ground, and you got to get your arms down around it like this. They bring it and then bring it up onto their lap, and then they bring it up. I can barely just do it with air. And it's hard to lift an imaginary stone that high. And they get it up, put it on their shoulder. And so he did a demonstration of this, and it was just so funny to go ahead of time and see this stone. It was 200 or 300 pounds just sitting there in front of our stage, and he was going to do this process. And I just going and looked at that stone, and I was like, I couldn't even wiggle that stone. You know, if you saw that stone out somewhere, you would think that, if it was in somebody's yard, it's like some big machine had come and dropped it there as part of the landscaping, or you were in some natural canyon somewhere where, you know, God had put it there, and you can't, you know, it's unmovable. And he's going to pick that stone up, and really it was amazing. It was really, really amazing, strong feat. And I was just thinking about that big stone and these guys that can lift them. And I thought, how cruel it would be. I'm just trying to draw a silly analogy for you. But if you told me, in order to be a really good Christian, you got to be able to lift that stone. And I'd be like, but I don't think I can lift that stone. Well, then, you know, you need to get stronger. Go into some strength conditioning. And eventually, because the good Christians can lift that stone. And I would be like, okay, well, I'll try, you know, and go to the gym every day and start doing my workouts and all of that. But the fact of the matter is, I've been having some back problems, and I'm glad just to be able to lift a golf ball and get it on the tee, and I'm just not going to be able to lift that stone. It would be, if somebody said, in order to be a good Christian, you got to be able to lift that stone, then you would either say, well, I'm just never going to be a good Christian. I give up on that. Or you would spend your life tirelessly trying and striving to get strong enough to lift that stone. And that would be a life of frustration and futility, wouldn't it? A lot of people say, well, Jesus, all the miracles and all of that, I don't believe that, but I do believe he was a good teacher. Well, that just doesn't really make sense, because a good teacher is someone who enables you to do the thing that is being taught. If you're a math teacher, then you'd like your student to be able to do math. If you're trying to teach them algebra, that's the whole point, is that then after I teach you, you can do algebra. If you are teaching English language and you're teaching about reading, then the mark of success of being a good teacher is that the kindergartner learns the letters, learns to sound out words, and starts being able to read. It doesn't make sense to say someone's a good teacher who tells you a bunch of things that you could never possibly actually do and never will be able to do. If you think about the Christian life and all that Jesus called us to, it's really pretty incredible. If you think about it, it's like telling us to lift that big heavy stone. Matthew 5:43, you've heard that it was said, you shall love your neighbor and hate your enemy. But I say to you, love your enemies and pray for those who persecute you. Love your enemies? How am I supposed to do that? Pray for those that persecute me? Or Matthew 18:21, Peter came and said to them, Lord, how often will my brother sin against me and I forgive him? As many as seven times? And Jesus said to him, I do not say to you seven times, but 77 times. Forgive over and over and over and over when people do you wrong? How are we supposed to do that? Matthew 5:11, look at this. Blessed are you when others revile you and persecute you. Rejoice, be glad, for your reward is great in heaven, for they persecuted the prophets who were before you. Really? Have joy when people are persecuting me? I had a near encounter on the road on the way to church today, and I had a hard time blessing them. I'm talking about people who are trying to kill you or just feed you to the lions or something. Matthew 10:7, and proclaim as you go, saying the kingdom of God's at hand. Heal the sick, raise the dead, cleanse lepers, cast out demons. Heal the sick, cast out demons. I think a lot of Christians hear that. It might be it's like, lift that stone. Like, I can't do these things. What are you talking about? And if all of that's not scary enough, Jesus says in John 14, as we've seen this year, whoever believes in me will also do the works that I do, and greater works than these he will do, because I am going to the Father. So these are things that are impossible for us to do, right? Which is why our text is so important today. When at verse 49 of Luke 24, Jesus says, behold, I'm sending the promise of my Father upon you, but stay in the city until you're clothed with power from on high. You see what he's saying? Think about this. This is Jesus who has spent 3 years with these disciples. They have had him up close. They have heard all of his teaching. They've been able to ask him whatever questions they want to ask. They have been in his physical presence. They've received prayer from him. They have had the opportunity to witness miracle after miracle. They've even had times in their ministry where Jesus had sent them out and they came back and said, wow, amazing things happened. They've had 3 years. You couldn't have a greater privilege than this. They had 3 years right there with the Savior. And still, Jesus said, you're going to be my witnesses, but don't dare go out and start trying to do this until you're clothed with power. You could have 3 years in intimate instruction from Jesus, and he would still say, you need to be clothed with power before you do any of it.
11: That's Alan Wright, and we'll have more teaching in a moment from today's important series.
12: The teaching ministry of Pastor Alan comes in many ways other than radio, and here are Daniel and Pastor Alan with more about that.
13: Pastor Alan, the word bless is a little word, and so often in our culture we use it in little ways. God bless you, or let's say a blessing for the meal, and those are important things, don't get me wrong, but that little word packs a punch. It's got some power.
14: Absolutely. When I wrote the book, The Power to Bless, at one point we thought about calling it Beyond Hashtag Blessed, because yes, we can kind of trivialize it. Like, oh boy, I found the most wonderful soup recipe, hashtag blessed. Well, no, that is a blessing.
13: I'm sure.
14: But in the Bible, blessing is like this mysterious force.
13: Yeah.
14: It's something that's so powerful that Jacob craved it to the point of deceiving his own father, thinking he could steal it. Blessing shapes the whole narrative of Moses and blessing and cursing. And Jesus arrives on the scene and all the parents start flocking around and wanting him to bless their children. What is this? Well, it is speaking life in accord with God's word, and it's powerful. It means more than just a compliment. It is when someone who has a real sense of discernment and faith can speak over your life a word about who you are. You find yourself being motivated and actually empowered to rise up to that vision of your life. and everybody needs it. And I like being able to stand in that place day in and day out. Every day I write a daily blessing and tens of thousands of people receive it, but I don't see why it shouldn't be far more, because it's absolutely free. Everybody needs it.
15: Yeah.
14: All we need is your email address and we'll start sending it to you. Alan Wright's Daily Blessing. You can find it at PastorAlan.org.
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10: So I feel led to preach about the power of God in the coming season. The word for power in the New Testament is dunamis. It's interesting that when I check, dunamis occurs 119 times in the New Testament. The word for God's love, agape, occurs 116 times. So the power of God, as seen in the gospel, in the Holy Spirit, and in our life together, is something that is central to the New Testament. And that's part of the reason I want to preach this series. Sometimes people say, well, how do you know or get a sense of what God's leading you to preach about? And sometimes it's just odd. I don't know. Just kind of try to pay attention to what is either exciting me or bothering me or whatever is God, you know, just, and then somewhere in the midst of it, I can usually hear what God's saying. And one of the things that led me into this series was reading a secular book this summer, which I like to read Christian books and secular books. You know, all truth is God's truth. So this is a book that had been on the bestseller list for a lot of weeks. And you go into the bookstore, there's just stacks of them up there, you know, so everybody's reading this book. And I thought, well, I'll read it. And it was a book that was really written by a woman who's more of a motivational speaker than anything else. And she is motivational. And there are some real truths that are in there. But there also was a lot of just what I would call the secular mindset or the spirit of the age. And one of the things she just kept saying over and over, like when she would give instruction and she's teaching, like not being codependent, not over caring for people. And she would then add to say, because you're giving your power away. And she kept using that phrase, you know, you don't want to give all your power away. And like that. And I just, that was the part I just wanted to go, what power are you talking about? Because the fact of the matter, the things that we face in life are a lot more like that heavy stone, like that we don't have any power over. And I just was seeing how the spirit of the age was just like trying to say that you are somehow innately powerful, you know, and there's a real yearning for, you know, the superpower and all that. The contrast of that with Christianity is so marked. Because the gospel teaches us that we are powerless without God. And in fact, the beginning point of the Christian life is really the beginning point of real transformation, as is seen in the 12 steps, is to admit we were powerless. And so that's what AA says. We were powerless over alcohol. And then, and only then, that you realize you're powerless to pick up that stone, that you say there must be a power that is higher. It's either impossible or there must be a power that's higher than I. And so I kept reading this book. There were some good things in it, but then there was just like, don't lose your power. And I just thought, you know, this is probably a message that we need to come back to, and I don't think I've ever just preached a series on the dunamis of God, the power of God. So I'm very excited about getting going with this. Part of experiencing the power of God in the first place is in being born anew and becoming a new creature. So on the one hand, we become Christians when we realize we're powerless over sin, we are powerless to save ourselves, and therefore we can't solve our own guilt problem. And we turn to God. And this, if you're just exploring Christianity, this is the beginning point where you acknowledge that you have a sin problem, and that sin problem is not something that you can solve, and the guilt and debt that's associated with that is not something you can resolve. And so you look in the gospel and you see it's a story of redemption. It's a story of God who loves you so much that he came as the word became flesh so that we, whoever would believe in him, would have, John 1 says, the right to become children of God. And once you accept Christ, you have a new position. You're now a co-heir with Christ, whether you feel like it or not, you are. And also, there is something that has changed within you such that you are called a new creature in Christ. So there's a sense in which even just becoming a Christian is changing your capacity, your ability, the dunamis that is in you, because you are new. C.S. Lewis, in his famous Mere Christianity, said, "For mere improvement is not redemption, though redemption always improves people, even here and now, and will, in the end, improve them to a degree we cannot yet imagine." So, you see what he's saying? That just getting better, that's not what redemption is. That's not what it means. Although, that when you are born again, that many things do begin to improve, and one day you'll be glorified. It'll improve in a way that you can't even now imagine. He continued, he said, "God became man to turn creatures into sons, not simply to produce better men of the old kind, but to produce a new kind of man. It's not like teaching a horse to jump better and better, but like turning a horse into a winged creature. Of course, once it's got its wings, it will soar over fences, which could never have been jumped, and thus beat the natural horse at its own game. But there may be a period while the wings are just beginning to grow when it cannot do so. And at that stage, the lumps on the shoulders, no one could tell by looking at them that they're going to be wings, may even give it an awkward appearance." I just love that. When you become a Christian, God's not just trying to make you a better old you. He's making you a new you. And there is a sense in which, as a Christian, that in the Spirit, you've been given new wings. And there, therefore, is power and capability that begins to flow in you. But even that was a gift from God. It's not your own power. And so there is that. But most of the time when this word dunamis appears in the New Testament, it has the sense of the actual presence of God that enables you to do what there's no way that you would be able to do. Dunamis, as I mentioned, is prevalent in the New Testament 119 times. You recognize this from the Greek in words like dynamite or dynamic. This ancient Greek word always referred to the ability to do something. And it just became a word that means having the power to carry something into effect. It is therefore related to the concept of power as we know it, or energy as we know it.
11: 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Pastor Alan is back here joining me in the studio, sharing his parting good news thought for the day in just a moment.
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14: You know, Pastor Alan, through this radio ministry, it's often been said that this is a friend in time of need. It's a friendly voice. It's that encouragement I needed to hear, and the Lord used this ministry. Well, how about your email inbox? Do you think there's ministry there? The Daily Blessing is such an encouragement.
15: The Daily Blessing is a positive vision. It's rooted in Scripture, so it's full of truth, and it's something that I believe God leads me into and inspires. And you receive it in your inbox, and you can read it. 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It becomes something that I think gives strength for the day and helps root you in God's idea about you. The world's got all of its negative messages. And Daniel, we need to fill ourselves with God's truth and God's plan. And blessing is, in the Bible, a mystical kind of power.
14: power, really, a thread that weaves together so much of the whole narrative of Scripture. And it's much neglected. It's right alongside of prayer in its terms of its importance. And we need to bless and be blessed. And so let me bless your life day by day, morning by morning, or in the evening. And it's absolutely free at PastorAlan.org. 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
16: Back here now with Pastor Alan in the studio as we kick off this new series. It's titled Empowered, and looking towards the conclusion of these teachings as we move along and progress through this series. Pastor Alan, what's your good news thought for the day as we kick this off?
15: As we think about what it means to really be empowered by God, I keep thinking about what I speak about early in this message, Daniel, that do you remember that incredible world-class athlete competed in the Scottish Games who was in our church for a while, and he could lift those huge stones?
16: Oh, yeah.
15: Steve was his name. He could lift a stone weighing like 300 pounds.
16: Yeah.
15: And I remember one time we had him doing these strengths of feet, and we had an outdoor service one day, and I said, Steve, why don't you come do that? And he would talk about the strength of God and all that. But those rocks, those big stones were sitting out there.
16: Yeah.
15: And they look like something you'd have to have a big machine, you know, to lift them, right?
16: Right, yeah.
15: And I'll go up and try to just like see if I could even make it roll over a little bit.
16: Or,
15: and I couldn't even
16: rock it or something.
15: Yeah, it just looked like it was one of the, I mean, absolutely impossible. If you said, Alan, lift that big stone, I'd be like, it's impossible.
16: Yeah.
15: And so I just kept thinking about the Christian life, like God saying, love your enemies. It's impossible.
16: Right.
15: Do the things I've been doing and even greater things. Yeah, that's right. Impossible. So it's unthinkable to actually live the Christian life that Jesus describes, that the Bible describes, by our own power.
16: Yeah.
15: And that's what this series is all about. God doesn't just give you a call or a command and then not empower you to do it. He gives his own power. Wow.
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17: I'm too broken. I'm too ashamed. I'm too lost. God could never love me. I've committed too many sins to be loved or to have a fresh new start. I'm Wyatt. 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Everything you just heard, lies from the enemy. Whatever you've done, whatever sins you've committed, know that God is always willing and ready to accept you and to forgive you of those sins if you repent and you turn to Him. And I know this because it says it in 1 John chapter 1. It says, if we confess our sins, He is faithful and just to forgive us our sins and cleanse us from all unrighteousness. You may be dirty, you may be filled with all this past shame and sorrow and grief, but you can turn it over to God. He's ready to accept you. He will forgive you. He will cleanse you from all unrighteousness if you approach Him boldly and ask for His forgiveness.
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20: 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Well, guess what? Suck it up, buttercup. It's okay. We have a saying at Dare to Share. Awkward is awesome. Jesus was the Prince of Peace and the King of Awkward. Told the woman at the well, go get your husband. I don't have a husband. Yeah, you've had five husbands and the dude you're shacking up with now is not your husband. Awkward. Rich young ruler, go sell everything you have, give it to the poor and follow. Awkward. If you're not willing to suffer a little bit of red face and embarrassment for the sake of the gospel, honestly, what kind of Christian are you?
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22: 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Hi, I'm Chuck Swindoll. 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There are no clones. 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You've got three, maybe four children. 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The problem with parents is we push our children, and we can ruin their childhoods by trying to force them to become someone they were never meant to be. Let them be who they are, and you just get busy being you.
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24: Sometimes it feels like the moments are flying by. 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Lord, remind me how brief my time on earth will be. 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
28: Lord, why? 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
29: When crisis or challenge hits, our lives are full of uncertainty. Pastor Greg Laurie says, don't let what we're uncertain about affect what we're certain about.
28: You know, life is full of questions. And even after we become Christians, we still have questions. I can be honest with you and say, I have questions for God. But one day, all of my questions are going to be answered, and yours are going to be too. Isn't that great to know?

0: more than 80% of Generation Z kids say they're stressed out. 4 out of 5. 1 in 3 adults lose sleep over their finances. And nearly 3/4 fear the future. Is that the way God wants us to live? Today on A New Beginning, Pastor Greg Laurie brings us a biblical antidote for the anxiety that grips our hearts. We'll follow the example of a reluctant warrior in the Old Testament and see how the same God that gave him courage can give us courage.
1: I want to look at what Jesus has to say to the person who is afraid. And that person might be you. You might come here to church today filled with fear or anxiety. And this is a story of a man who was afraid, and Jesus came to him. This man's name was Gideon. And Gideon was hiding from his enemy, the Midianites. And in his encounter with Christ, his life was changed. He went from being fearful to being faithful, from hiding to fighting, from panic to purpose. And man, you want to talk about things being upside down. Against the backdrop of Gideon's life, we have the book of Judges that introduces us to him. And in Judges 17:6, it says that in those days, Israel had no king, and whatever seemed right in the eyes of the people, they did. Everyone did what seemed right in their own eyes. If we were to put that in the 60s vernacular, we would say everyone was doing their own thing. And that's really true of our culture today. Everyone is doing what is right in their own eyes. So God raised up 13 judges to judge his people through these difficult times. And Israel was going from bad to worse. And when you contrast the book of Joshua, which that's a book of conquest, Judges is a book of defeat. Joshua is about the adventures and exploits of Israel as they obeyed God and entered into the promised land, while Judges is a book of unbelief and disobedience. And so everyone's doing what they want to do. And what happens? Jesus shows up. Jesus always shows up. No matter what you're going through, he will show up in your life when things are going great and when things are not going so great. I think it's important for us to call on the Lord in the time of trouble. But it's also important for us to give thanks to him when he's gotten us through the time of trouble. I like what it says in James 5:13. If anyone is among you is in trouble, let him pray. Is anyone happy? Let him sing songs of praise. So probably right now, you're either in trouble or things are going reasonably well. If you're in trouble, pray. Absolutely pray. But if things are going well, just remember to give God thanks for that. So it's around 1256 BC, and Israel is reaping the consequences of bad decisions they made earlier. They were to drive out the inhabitants of the land. They were to destroy them, but they half did the job. And the Midianites were left and they grew stronger. And now as time has passed, the Midianites are dominating, even terrorizing the people of Israel. You know, it can happen in our own lives too. We'll deal with a certain problem in our life, but we won't deal with it completely, like a tree. You know how trees sometimes start tearing things apart as the roots spread through your yard? So you got to remove that tree. But you can't just chop the tree down. You got to take the roots out too. You got to take the stump out as well. Otherwise, it will come back again with a vengeance. And that's what Israel was facing, as things they should have dealt with earlier were now coming back to haunt them. But the Lord shows up and he brings deliverance to them through a man named Gideon, because Jesus meets fearful people where they are. So we're introduced to Gideon in Judges chapter 6, starting in verse 11. Read along with me. The angel of the Lord came and sat beneath the great tree at Ophrah, which belonged to Oprah Winfrey. No, I threw that in because you were thinking it. Of the clan of Abiezer. Gideon, the son of Joash, was threshing wheat at the bottom of a wine press to hide the grain from the Midianites. The angel of the Lord appeared to him and said, "Mighty hero, the Lord is with you." Kind of a funny scene. Here's a guy hiding from his enemies, hoping they don't see him. And an angel shows up and says, "Mighty hero, The Lord is with you. He's probably looking like, he's talking to someone else. What, you talking to me? Me, a mighty hero? The Lord is with you. And then Gideon says, well, if the Lord is with us, why has all of this happened to us? And where are all the miracles our ancestors told us about? Didn't they say the Lord brought us out of Egypt and now the Lord has abandoned us and handed us over to the Midianites? And the Lord said to him, go with the strength you have to rescue Israel from the Midianites. I am sending you. We'll stop there. What a powerful text that is. Heard the story of a mother that was reading Bible stories to her little girl. And as she heard the great stories of the heroes of the Bible, Moses, Joshua, Daniel, Esther, and others, she said, Mommy, it seems like God was more exciting back then. You know, and you might wonder, well, why can't I see something like I see in the Bible? You know, you hear things that have happened in the past. Oh, the Jesus Revolution. I hear about that. Why can't we have that in our generation? And maybe we're starting to have that right now because God is certainly at work. Or you might say, well, God's working in that person's life. Why isn't he working in my life in the same way? God healed that girl. God provided for that guy. The Lord got this other person out of that crisis, but I'm still sick and I still need his provision and I'm still facing a crisis. And that's what Gideon was saying. Lord, why? Why is this happening to me? It's interesting. You know, life is full of questions. And even after we become Christians, we still have questions. I can be honest with you and say, I have questions for God, unanswered questions. But I've learned in life that I cannot live on explanations, but rather on the promises of God. But one day, all of my questions are going to be answered, and yours are going to be too, when we stand before God. And 1 Corinthians 13 says, right now we see things imperfectly, like puzzling reflections in a mirror, but then we will see everything with perfect clarity. All I know now is partial and incomplete, but then I will know everything completely as I am known by God. Isn't that great to know? So Gideon says, why? And God responds with who? As in, you got the wrong question, buddy. Don't be asking why. Be asking, who should I turn to? So Gideon says, why is this happening? God says, I am with you. I'm with you. That's the answer I'm giving to you. You are not alone in what you are facing. And Christ appears to him. Now remember, we're calling these Christophanies. That's a theological term for an appearance of Jesus in the Old Testament. The first Christophany we looked at together was in the book of Genesis when Abraham offered his son Isaac in obedience to the Lord, and the angel of the Lord appeared, who was none other than Jesus Christ. Then we looked at Jacob wrestling with an angel, which turned out to be Jesus, because he said afterwards, I've wrestled with God and I've seen God face to face. Then Joshua, who encountered the angel of the Lord, or actually Jesus, before he went into battle against Jericho. And here we are now with Gideon having an encounter with Jesus. You say, well, Greg, you're wrong because the Bible says an angel of the Lord came to him. Well, actually, it says the angel of the Lord came to him. The angel. That's different from an angel. Now, if an angel were to appear right now, it'd be pretty awesome. Angels are magnificent creatures, and they are surrounding the life of the believer, and they are actively involved in our lives. And in fact, the apostle John had an angel appear to him and he bowed down to worship it and he was strictly forbidden to do that by the angel. But this encounter is different because first it's identified as the angel of the Lord and then the narrative shifts and we find Gideon calling him the Lord. And also this angel or the Lord says, I am sending you. So he uses the first person pronoun, assuming divine authority. So it's not an angel, it's Jesus. And Jesus is commissioning Gideon to lead the people of Israel into battle.
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2: Well, Pastor Greg has just taken us to the moment when the Lord had commissioned Gideon for battle. But Gideon isn't quite on board.
1: Gideon's thinking, you got the wrong guy. Are you kidding me? I'm the last guy you should choose to do this. Look at verse 15. But Lord, Gideon replied, how can I rescue Israel? My clan is the weakest in the whole tribe of Manasseh, and I'm least in my entire family. Another translation put it this way, I'm the runt of the litter. So not too long ago, I was thinking about buying a dog. My wife is not in favor of this, and she hates sweeping up after dogs. But I was looking at a possible dog because we have friends in the church. They have a chocolate lab, and it just had a litter. They said, you want to come see the puppies? She said, Kathy said, don't buy a puppy. But I went over, and I'm playing with the puppies, and they're so adorable. And some were black and some were dark brown. And I said, ooh, I like this one. Oh, that one's spoken for. Okay. I like this aggressive one. Now that one's already been bought. Oh. What about this one? That one's already spoken for. Well, what's left? And they show me this one kind of sad little puppy. He would just sit there, sort of fall over. Not really, but he was in the pick of the litter. He was a runt of the litter, literally. Now I wish I could tell you, but I bought that puppy and he's a wonderful dog. I didn't buy him. I didn't want him. I don't know who ended up with him. But let me just say, even he would be better than any dog with a word oodle in its name. How many of you own some kind of an oodle, a labradoodle? Raise your hand. Get out. No, don't. Okay, now, let me give you my opinion. And it's not a criticism as much as it's an observation. Because I've wondered, what is with these oodles? What's with the labradoodles and all the rest of them? Because they all seem to have the same collective personality. They're very active. They run around a lot. They don't always seem to obey their owners. So I did a little deep dive and why is this happening? I'm not the only one who thinks it. I see the Labrador, very affectionate, loyal dog. Poodle, very intelligent dog. Something weird happens when you put it together. Oh, but Greg, they're hypoallergenic. Duly noted. Still. Anyway, I digress. So, because I know I'm offending people right now, and there's no point in going on. But you probably know I'm right. But Gideon was the runt of the litter. So Gideon says, who am I? And I love the Lord's response. Who am I? Verse 15, the Lord says, that's not the issue. It's who am I? Not who are you? Who cares who you are? Who am I? And I'm going to be with you. And the Lord calls him a mighty hero. Hey, mighty hero, the Lord is with you. I think Gideon felt more like a pathetic zero than a mighty hero. But God doesn't just see you for what you are. He sees you for what you can become. You know, we see a vacillating Simon. God sees a rock-like Peter. We see a hate-filled, persecuting Saul of Tarsus. God sees a powerful Apostle Paul. We see a frightened Gideon. God sees a military leader, and he chooses him. I mean, to call Gideon a mighty hero, that would be like seeing some kid who can't throw a football and saying, hey, Tom Brady, let me ask you a question. Or finding some kid who's failing in class and saying, Einstein, come up here. It's kind of a joke, but it wasn't a joke. God saw him for what he would be. But before public victory, we have to obey God at home. So the Lord says, here's your first test, Gideon. Before you lead the troops into battle, you got to make a stand in your home. So as it turns out, Gideon's father had erected an altar to Baal. The Lord showed Gideon he needs to tear the altar down, which Gideon did. And then the people were so angry, they said, we should execute Gideon. And the funny thing is, his father was really moved by what he did and defended his son and got closer to the Lord as a result. But he took a stand in his own home. And I appreciate that. And I think it's important for us to never give up on our families, but also to remember this: the hardest people to reach with the gospel is your family. You know, and there comes a point where they don't need any more sermons. They need you to live the sermon. But every one of us should do everything we can to point our family to Christ. So if you're a kid living with your parents, be the best Christian kid you can be, especially if they're not believers. Do your chores, be responsible, be respectful. And that's how you can win your parents to Christ. If you're a Christian woman married to a non-Christian man, be a godly, loving woman. That's how you're going to reach them. The Bible even says you can do it without a word by the way that you live. And for a husband, if he is married to a non-Christian woman, he should love her as Christ loves the church. Even as we came to Christ because of his love for us, you can win that lady over in time, God willing. Don't give up on her. But I would like to say a word to men. How many men are there out there? Raise your hand if you're a man. Get up that muscular arm of yours. Men, God has called you to be the spiritual leader in your home. Ladies, you need to do everything you can to support him as the spiritual leader in your home. You should be able to say, guys, along with Joshua, as for me and my house, we will serve the Lord. Men.

adults are going to do the same thing. But it goes on. If only the father attends, 55% will attend church regularly. Sorry, ladies. If only the mother attends regularly, only 15% of the children will attend regularly. These are the stats. I didn't write them. But if neither mother nor father attends regularly, only 6% will remain faithful. You see how important an example is? You see how important that discipline is? So Gideon made a stand in his home. Now it's time to go to battle.

0: such good counsel for all of us. Pastor Greg Laurie is bringing us practical insights from our study of the commissioning of Gideon today, here on A New Beginning. And there's more to come in this message. You know, when it comes to leading our families, it's important to point out how crucial it is that we're following the Lord ourselves. We can't show the way until we go the way. Do you have a personal relationship with Christ? Pastor Greg, if the Lord is speaking to someone right now and they want to come to God to make a change, what would you say to them?
1: What I would say is, He's only a prayer away, which means if you will call upon the name of the Lord right now through prayer, He will hear your prayer and answer your prayer. Listen, if you want Jesus Christ to come into your life, if you want Him to forgive you of your sin, if you want to know that you'll go to heaven when you die, just pray this prayer right now after me. Just pray, Lord Jesus, I know that I'm a sinner, but I know that You're the Savior who died on the cross for my sin and rose again from the dead. I turn from my sin now, and I choose to follow You from this moment forward as my Savior and Lord, as my God and my friend. In Jesus' name I pray. Amen.
0: 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Many of our listeners have heard you mention that.
2: Yes.
0: Statistically speaking, you and Kathy had a high probability of divorce yourselves, and yet you've been married over 50 years. Whatever your secret is, you ought to write a book. How's that for a setup, Pastor Greg?
1: That's a good setup. Well, as a matter of fact, Dave, I did write a book. Now, I've written a number of books on marriage over the years, but this is a brand new book, and it's not just about marriage. It's about singleness as well. And the title of the book is, Am I Doing This Right? God's Design for Relationships That Last. This book is built on tried and true biblical principles. Listen, God has given us the user's manual of life. And the Bible tells us what our roles should be as husband and wife. Let me just illustrate. The Bible says, husbands, love your wives. And it also says, wives, see that you respect your husbands. Let's just think about that for a moment. Women need love and men need respect. That's not to say that women don't need respect and men don't need love. But it is to say the Bible specifically tells us as husbands to love our wives. You need to express your love to your wife. You need to verbalize your love to your wife. Last night, we had a great meal that my wife made. It was ravioli. She hasn't made that for a long time. And I said, This is really good.

0: Good. Well, she didn't hear me. And at the end of the meal, she said, well, did you like it? I said, yes, I loved it. I said in the beginning, oh, I didn't hear you. You know, you got women need affirmation. They need to be told you love them. They need to be told you find them beautiful. They need that affection. Men, they need respect. Sometimes women will undermine the man, tell him all the things he's doing wrong, tell him the things he isn't getting right. You need to just stop periodically and say to your husband, I love you so much. You're such a good provider. You're such a great husband. Thank you for all that you do. These are simple principles, and there's a lot more like it in this new book, Am I Doing This Right? God's Design for Relationships That Last. 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Some can maybe send a little bit more. 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So order your copy of Am I Doing This Right? 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
9: 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And if you're a fan, you can probably recall the scene where Yoda is instructing young Luke Skywalker. Luke, Yoda says, "There is no try. 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While life is not always that black and white, Yoda's words illustrate the biblical requirement for action in life. 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
13: For many Christians around the world, attending church has become nothing more than a Sunday morning exercise. 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This weekend on Insight for Living, Chuck Swindoll presents a refresher course on spiritual growth. 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
14: Even though I'm a preacher, I'm convinced a church is not just a gathering of people who sit and listen to one person preach. It's not that at all. As important as the message is, it is only part of what happens in the local church. In addition to a pulpit ministry, there is an essential ministry that occurs on the personal level in each Christian's life, or perhaps I should say, should occur. One person's life touches the life of another, who then touches the lives of people in his or her sphere of influence, those whom the originator would never have even known. To make things even more exciting, those recipients in turn touch the lives of others also. Dr. Duane Litvin, former president of Wheaton College, calls this the endless chain of Christian discipleship. The Navigators call this the ministry of multiplication. Both are correct. Now, why do I say all of this with such conviction? Well, partly because I'm the product of this kind of discipleship. I have been personally mentored. There have been men in my life, some of whom you would not even know if I mentioned their names, who have made a major difference in my life, the way I live, the way I read the Word of God, even the way I deliver the message. They saw potential where I didn't. They encouraged me to become something more than I was. They reproved me, and they corrected me. They encouraged me. They affirmed me. They modeled what I longed to become. They saw the most potential in me where I often saw the least. Another of my mentors, the late Dr. Howard Hendricks, said that every Christian needs at least three individuals in his or her life. We need someone who has come before us, who mentors us. We need another beside us who shares our burden. And we need someone beyond us whom we're mentoring. This process has been occurring ever since Jesus began it with his disciples. As we talk today about strengthening your grip on discipleship, we need to focus our attention on what the Lord said in his Great Commission, as found in the 28th chapter of Matthew. I like the way the New Living Translation renders verses 16 through 20. Listen carefully. Then the 11 disciples left for Galilee, going to the mountain where Jesus had told them to go. When they saw him, they worshiped him. But some of them doubted. Jesus came and told his disciples, "I have been given all authority in heaven and on earth. Therefore, go and make disciples of all the nations, baptizing them in the name of the Father and the Son and the Holy Spirit. Teach these new disciples to obey all the commands I have given you. And be sure of this, I am with you always, even to the end of the age." And now I'll turn next in my Bible to the book of Mark, chapter 3, verses 13 and 14, where we read, "Afterward, Jesus went up on a mountain and called out the ones he wanted to go with him, and they came to him. Then he appointed 12 of them and called them his apostles. They were to accompany him, and he would send them out to preach." Being a disciple does have a price tag, and Jesus spelled that out for us in the 14th chapter of Luke, verses 25 to 33. A large crowd was following Jesus. He turned around and said to them, "If you want to be my disciple, you must hate everyone else by comparison, your father and mother, wife and children, brothers and sisters, yes, even your own life. Otherwise, you cannot be my disciple. And if you do not carry your own cross and follow me, you cannot be my disciple. But don't begin until you count the cost, for who would begin construction of a building without first calculating the cost to see if there is enough money to finish it? Otherwise, you might complete only the foundation before running out of money, and then everyone would laugh at you. They would say, 'There's the person who started that building and couldn't afford to finish it.' Or what king would go to war against another king without first sitting down with his counselors to discuss whether his army of 10,000 could defeat the 20,000 soldiers marching against him? And if he can't, he will send a delegation to discuss terms of peace while the enemy is still far away. So you cannot become my disciple without giving up everything you own."
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15: Now, some time ago, we began a series which we have called Pulpit Talk. We've addressed the issues that the church is experiencing, and we have done it up front. Not the things we feel will be needs and issues, but things that are. We began with a talk on priorities. We talked about the importance of our ministry being biblical, that our ministry ought to be authentic and gracious and relevant. If at any time one of those four ingredients is missing, we're getting off target. So we emphasize the value of staying with our priorities. With those priorities in mind, we launched the second time around the subject of involvement, and we challenged all of us to guard against being isolated believers. The tendency of our times is to become isolationists, to sort of become our own person and care little, need little that has to do with others. We don't want that around here. If that is your goal in life, you don't belong here. We don't want to become a great, big, giant, uninvolved body of onlookers who come like people in a stadium to watch it happen. Somehow, we want the Spirit of God to move within our midst and to help all of us see ourselves as mutual ministers with one another, not people who come to watch someone minister. So we dealt thirdly with encouragement, and our ministry, we hope, will take on more and more of that. Not people who destroy and discourage others, but people who help construct other lives. People who have healing in their hearts, who care about people in need, and hope, if possible, to lift the burden rather than add to the weight on others' shoulders. Then we got very serious the fourth time. We talked about purity, personal moral purity. We allowed God to speak through 1 Thessalonians 4 as he addressed directly the issue of being people who don't compromise with their marital fidelity. If you are single, you don't compromise in your sexual life. You remain morally pure until and if God brings you into marriage. Purity is a vital part of the Christian's mark. It's one of our symbols, or it should be, and has been throughout time. When we compromise morally, we lose our distinctive. So we dealt with purity up front. The fifth time, we talked rather boldly about money. Not just giving money to a church, but seeing our money as a gift from God and everything we make as having come from God and all of it being a part of his possession entrusted to us. We talked about saving. We talked about borrowing. We talked about coveting. We talked about investing, and we talked about giving. We saw in 1 Timothy chapter 6, three categories that relate to money. Those who don't have it and their problem with covetousness. Those who desire to get rich and the problem with traps that we fall into with greed. And those that have plenty of money and the wisdom needed in using it. Last time we dealt with a personal matter of honesty, and we called it integrity. The value of being people who are honest. We keep our word. We keep our promises. We pay our bills. We don't fool around when it comes to something we have stated would be true of our lives. Therefore, we hate phoniness and wearing masks. We shoot for that which has integrity in the heart of it. Today, we're covering a theme that I fear might lose a little of the punch of this series, the theme of discipleship. The reason I fear that is because it is the N word. I don't think I read a dozen articles on the subject of ministry that did not either imply or directly address the subject of discipleship. It is an overworked and overused term, but I'm going to be rather bold in saying it is an underapplied concept. Even though you and I have heard a lot about discipleship, and even though we're now familiar with the word, if the truth were known, most of us still are not discipling. Most of us are still spectators when it comes to ministry. That is not only unwise and unhealthy, it is unbiblical. Matthew chapter 28 is the chapter that includes the final words of Jesus before he ascended from the earth. His last will and testament has been called the Great Commission, which is another way of saying his final challenge to the people that are left to carry on in his place. Most of us could quote the words in verses 19 and 20, for we have heard them all our Christian lives. But right in the center of this, quote, Great Commission, unquote, there is discipleship that most of us have missed. Beginning our reading at verse 16, we find Matthew 28 saying, but the 11 disciples proceeded to Galilee, to the mountain which Jesus had designated. And when they saw him, they worshiped him. But some were doubtful. It might encourage some who read these words, by the way, to notice that after 3 years and more, eyeball to eyeball, shoulder to shoulder, life to life, face to face with Christ, to the very last minutes he was on the earth, some still doubted. That's understandable. A lot of things were deep and mysterious, strange to them, right up to the end, so they still wondered how it all fit together. If you're a struggler, you're in good company. So were some of the disciples. Some still doubted. And Jesus came up and spoke to them, saying, all authority has been given to me in heaven and on earth. Go, therefore, and make disciples of all the nations, baptizing them in the name of the Father and the Son and the Holy Spirit, teaching them to observe all that I command you. And lo, I am with you always, even to the end of the age. There it is, big as life. Make disciples. Now, if I read this correctly, as Matthew originally wrote it, there is one major action word. Everything else sort of supplements that one major word of action. The major word is make disciples. Now, to do that, you have to go. You need to baptize. You must teach. But the major emphasis of his final word to his church was make disciples. Question, are you making disciples? Oh, I'm going. I'm witnessing. Are you making disciples? I've been involved in evangelism since I was in the family of God. Are you making disciples? You don't realize how many hours I have taught the scriptures to classes. Are you making disciples? If the answer is no, you are not fulfilling the Great Commission. Now, I don't mean to be needlessly offensive in making it sound like that, but I think unless we see it like that, it'll never come through to us. We will do anything but make disciples, because making disciples requires personal involvement. You see, I think a number of people live under the mistaken impression that Jesus held mass crusades, and he won a lot of converts to Christianity. So that by the time he left the earth, there were thousands of people who had been led to Christ because he met with them in places around that first century time. No, there were a few occasions when the scripture records that he did have those mass meetings, but his time was spent with a handful of 11 or 12 men. Before we stop off at Luke 14, I'd like to have you go to Mark chapter 3. So it's just a few more pages on. I'd like you to see how this all started. We're going to go back in time some 3 years, and we're going to see Jesus Christ as he begins his ministry. Now, when we do this, you need a little orientation. The world of Jesus' day was a religious world. There were Sadducees, there were Pharisees, there were scribes, there were religious pros. There were people who knew the synagogue talk, and they met faithfully every Saturday. They kept lists in their minds of people that did and did not do the things they expected and required. They had a system of do's and don'ts that would just outrank any legalist today. The religionist of that day was hardcore, and he was zealous. He was determined to get people into the religious rigmarole of their day. Jesus came and cut a new swath. He didn't fit into their system. In fact, he saw right through it, and he called a spade Rather than meeting with them, he called his own band together, and of all things, not one of them was a religionist. Not one. One man had been fishing. Another was fishing along with his brother. There was a man who was in the tax gathering business, and another was in his own personal work. Several of them, we don't even know what their profession was, if they had one. Not one was really impressive. But verse 13 of Mark 3 tells us he went up to the mountain and summoned those whom he himself wanted. I don't exactly know how that happened. I rather expect that Jesus, looking out over a group of people in a period of time, picked and chose different ones and said, in this summons, wouldn't you be mine? Wouldn't you give up your profession and become a part of this God movement that I'm a part of, I'm the leader of? Wouldn't you follow me and trust me for job security and retirement benefits? Wouldn't you be willing to do that? And they did. They were summoned, and it says in verse 13, they came to him. Now, when they got to the mountain together and he looked out over this group, it says he appointed 12. Here again, I'm not exactly sure what that means. Perhaps it's at this time he gets down specifically and says, gentlemen, I'm not talking about just part of your time being spent doing this. I'm telling you, I want you to be committed to me. I want it to change your whole profile. I want it ultimately to alter your attitude. I want it to affect the way you make decisions. I want it to make an impact in your home. I want it to so revolutionize you that you are not like you have ever been before spiritually. I want you to be one of the 12. Right about now, some of you are probably thinking, oh, those guys must have been very, very bright to have been chosen. I mean, to have been picked among the 12, what an honor. To become one of Jesus' own choices. Robert Coleman, in my estimation, has written the finest book on discipleship that I have ever read. It's called The Master Plan of Evangelism. And in the book, I quote a few things Coleman says. It all started by Jesus calling a few men to follow him. The initial objective of Jesus' plans was to enlist men who could bear witness to his life and carry on his work after he returned to the Father. Now keep listening. What is most revealing about these men is that at first they do not impress us as being key men. None of them occupied prominent places in the synagogue, nor did any of them belong to the Levitical priesthood. For the most part, they were common laboring men, probably having no professional training beyond the rudiments of knowledge necessary for their vocation. Perhaps a few of them came from families of some considerable means, such as the sons of Zebedee. But none of them could have been considered wealthy. They had no academic degrees in the arts and philosophies of their day. Like their master, their formal education consisted only of the synagogue schools. Most of them were raised in the poor section of the country called Galilee. Apparently, the only one of the 12 who came from the more refined region of Judea was Judas Iscariot. By any standard of sophisticated culture then and now, they would surely be considered as a rather ragged aggregation of souls. I like the way Coleman puts it. That makes us all feel comfortable. We at least fit there in a rather ragged aggregation of souls. Not many noble, not many high, not many mighty, not many significant, not many impressive, says Paul, but God chose people like you and me. and appointed us to be his own. So he appointed them to be among the 12. Now, verse 14, one of my favorites in all the New Testament. And he appointed the 12 that they might be with him and that he might send them out to preach. There was a summons. There was an appointment. There was an association, which we will call involvement with Christ. And then there was service. One of the greater mistakes the church of this generation makes is snapping people quickly from the birth process and putting them in places requiring maturity prematurely. How many of us went through that and lived through the frustration of serving Jesus Christ before we were ready? We heard one of our missionaries talk about the difficulties connected with the premature birth of their little boy, Alan. And we all understood that baby needs care, needs time, needs attention, needs assistance. Spiritually speaking, we too need time to heal, to get on our feet. We need time with Jesus Christ. Then we're ready to preach. Then we're ready, better ready to serve. The Church of Jesus Christ has become so all fired, involved with service, service, service, that very few feel they have the time to just spend time with Christ. The vital role of discipleship has been lost in the mass hysteria of our concept of Christianity.
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0: One of the most powerful and yet sometimes daunting things we can do as believers is pray. 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I'm Wyatt. You're listening to Listener Supported Faith Radio. Thanks for tuning in. If we have not had a chance to meet yet, glad you're with us. 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And hopefully God is speaking to you in this moment. 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But when we turn our attention to God, it reminds us that He is with us and everything we do is for His glory. Powerlifting champion Austin Nicolai talked about this and more on the latest episode of The Champion Unlike Any Other.
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7: Assurance doesn't come from a past memory. Assurance comes from a present posture. And we got a lot of Christians who are looking back to a past event for their assurance of salvation. And what you ought to be doing is looking at your present posture. 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
6: Welcome back to Summit Life with pastor, author, and apologist, J.D. Greer. As always, I'm your host, Molly Vidovich. I bet if you were to ask a dozen people at your church how they got saved, you'll probably get a dozen different answers. Some of them maybe grew up in church and can't remember a time when they didn't believe in God. Others might have said a prayer in Sunday school or youth camp, and still others might have had a more radical conversion later in life. So are all those experiences valid? Or is there a certain formula you have to follow to truly be saved? Pastor JD answers that question for us today with a message titled, Being Certain You Can Be Certain. And make sure you listen all the way to the end today, where Pastor JD tells us about a great follow-up resource. So grab your Bible right now and let's jump back into the book of 1 John chapter 5.
7: This morning, we're just going to answer two questions. The first question is, does God really want us to know for sure that we are saved? The second question we'll look at is, if He does want us to know, how do we know? All right, so let's look at those one at a time. Number one, does God even want us to know for sure that we are saved? Verse 13, I write these things to you who believe in the name of the Son of God, that you may know that you have eternal life. So there's your answer. Yes, He wants you to know. The gospel is the power that liberates you from sin. It is the security of the gospel from which everything else spiritually grows in your life. Everything grows out of the assurance of the love of God for you. So does God want you to have absolute confidence and assurance that you are saved? Profoundly, yes. Number two, how can we know then that we are saved? John, in the next few verses, is going to identify two elements that are going to be signs to you that you are saved. Verse 13 again, I write these things to you who believe in the name of the Son of God that you may know that you have eternal life. Here is the first one, letter A, if you're taking notes. You've placed your hopes for heaven entirely on Jesus. When John says, I write these things to you who believe in the name of the Son of God, believe in the name of the Son of God means you rest in the account of. Now, think of it this way. If a really wealthy person invited you to go on a weekend resort vacation that you could never afford on your own, but you were going to go as their guest, when you were checking into the hotel and the person behind the desk asked you how you were going to pay for that weekend, right? You would look back at them and knowing that you could never put this on your credit card because your credit card doesn't have that high of a limit. You would look back at them and you would say, I am under the name of, and you would put the name of that wealthy person. And what you are saying to them is, do not charge this weekend to my credit card because I'm under the name of this wealthy person. Put it on their account. When John says you believe in the name of the Son of God, what that means is when you think about how you are going to purchase entry into heaven, you are not making a withdrawal from your own moral bank account. You are depending on the account of Jesus Christ, which was given to you as a gift. That's what he means, is that you have put all hopes for entering heaven, not on how moral you are, not on the amount in your moral bank account, but you're now depending on the work of another. You're depending on what Jesus did in your place, that he lived the life you should have lived, then died the death you were condemned to die and gave it to you as a gift. And so you rest your hopes for heaven on his finished work. You see, the gospel by its very nature produces assurance because you're no longer depending on how well you've done. Or you're no longer depending on how well you've performed to earn your way to heaven. You are resting in his finished work, which means that I'm as sure of heaven as Jesus is because he is my salvation. So see, that means when I ask somebody, and I ask people this a lot, are you a Christian? The number one answer that I get back from people when I ask them that is something like this. Well, I'm trying. I'm doing my best. I'm going back to church now. I'm feeling pretty good about it. When a person makes a statement to me like that, I know for absolute certain they have no concept at all of what a Christian actually is. Because they're still thinking that Christian is a title that you live up to. And that how well you live up to the title is whether or not you can claim the title. But see, what a Christian is someone who understands that that title is not given by something that you earn. That title was earned for you by Jesus Christ and given it to you as a gift. So you ask me, are you a Christian? My answer is yes. Not because I feel like I live up to the title, but because Jesus died in my place. He substituted for me and I have taken him as my savior. Therefore, I take that title because of his finished work, not because of how well I've done. You see what I mean? The gospel by its very nature produces assurance. The Old Testament had a great example of this I've used with you before. But when a Jewish family brought a sacrifice and they got ready to slaughter the sacrifice, as they were slaughtering the lamb, the husband, the father of the family would reach out his hand and would put it on the head of the lamb as the lamb was slaughtered. And what he was showing was that the payment for his family's sin was being transferred onto this lamb. To be converted to Jesus Christ means simply that you have laid your hand on the head of the Lord Jesus Christ. That he is your sin bearer. That he is what you are depending on as your entry into heaven. So my question for you right now is very simply this. Is your hand resting on the head of Jesus Christ right now as your sin bearer and as your hope for heaven? Because if so, then if never before, then you are saved right at the moment that you do that. By the way, it does not matter what you said when you first placed your hand there. It just matters that you placed your hand there. That's all that matters. The analogy I've used with you before is the analogy of a chair. Every one of you right now is in one of two relationships to the chair that you're sitting on. Either you're standing beside the chair with the weight of your body on your own legs and feet, or you have transferred the weight of your body off of your legs onto the chair. Every one of you is in one of two relationships to Jesus Christ. Either you are standing as your own authority, or you have sat down in submission to his authority. You are either standing in the hopes that you can be good enough to earn your way to heaven, or you have sat down in his finished work and trusted in that as your way to heaven. So you can only be in one of two relationships. By the way, does it matter if you're not sitting down? Does it matter what kind of speech you made to the chair before you sat down? Oh, chair, oh, great wooden chair. Thou art a lovely chair. The wood looks strong. You are a pretty version of black, and I am very confident that you will hold the weight of my 200-pound frame as I transfer my... I could make the most eloquent prayer, and if the chair could hear, maybe it would be impressed. But if I never sit down, the prayer or the speech doesn't do anything. The point is not what you say as you're sitting down. The point is, are you sitting down? Right? Does that make sense? Or how about this? How do you know you made the decision to trust in Jesus Christ as your Savior? Well, how do you know you made the decision to sit down in that chair you're sitting down in? Is it because you remember consciously making the decision? Do you know that you're sitting in that chair right now because you were like, oh, I remember walking in and I remember looking at that chair and thinking, oh, that looks like a sturdy chair. It looks like it's got a polycarbonate frame and it looks like it's reputable. It looks like it will hold up the weight of my body. And so right now I covenant with my legs to sit down in that chair and I'm telling several of my friends for accountability and I'm going to sign a card on it. And that's why I know that I'm sitting down in the chair because I remember making the decision. No, for most of you, that decision was subconscious, was it not? Right. But how do you know you made the decision? Not because you remember the decision, but because you're sitting there now. How do you know you made the decision to trust Christ? Is it because you remember the emotion, you remember the prayer that you prayed? No. It's because right now the posture of your life is one of repentance and faith. That's how you know you made the decision. If you are right now surrendered to Christ as Lord and right now trusting in his finished work as your Savior, then if never before, you're saved right at this moment. You say, oh, but I didn't pray the formal prayer. Who cares? Who cares? It's not the prayer, it's the posture. At the same token, you might have a crystal clear memory of when you prayed the prayer and the emotions that went through it. But if right now you are not surrendered to Christ as Lord and you're not trusting in his finished work, then I don't care what prayer you prayed, it was the wrong one. Because it's not a prayer that gives you assurance, it's your posture. In fact, here's how I'd say that. Assurance doesn't come from a past memory. Assurance comes from a present posture. Assurance doesn't come from a past memory. Assurance comes from a present posture. And we got a lot of Christians who are looking back to a past event for their assurance of salvation, 2 years, 5 years, 30 years, when what you ought to be doing is looking at your present posture. If right now you are surrendered to Christ as Lord and trusting in him as your Savior, then right now you are saved because it is the posture of repentance and faith that saves, not some magical prayer.
6: 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One of the most encouraging parts of this ministry is hearing how God is meeting people through his word. 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I had never heard before that there is nothing I could do to make God love me more, and there's nothing I could do to make God love me less. Pastor JD's teaching on that opened my eyes and shed light on a fundamental misunderstanding I had about God and his relation to us. That has changed my life. I now pass that truth along to the girls I disciple. This is exciting for us to hear. Not only hearing something that changes our thinking, but then being willing to share that with others. That's the mark of a true disciple of Jesus. We're grateful to see how God is using this ministry, and we'd love to hear what he's doing in your life too. How has Summit Life played a role in your walk with Christ? 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Now let's return for the conclusion of today's teaching. Once again, here's Pastor JD.
7: So that's the first way John gives you. Here's the second way, verse 18. We know that everyone who's been born of God does not keep on sinning, but he who was born of God protects him, and the evil one does not touch him. Here's how he says how you know that you are saved. You have a new nature. You have a new nature. If you've been born of God or born again, you have been given a new nature with new desires. So you don't keep on sinning, not because you're scared of threats, but because you got a new nature with new desires. Here's kind of an earthy way I've described it to you before, and this is the junior high youth pastor in me coming back out. But I've compared it before to, like, imagine down here in front, right below the stage, there was a big old pile of vomit where somebody had thrown up. There is not one of you in here that would need for me to stand up here and be like, you better not come down here and look up this vomit. I'm serious. That is a rule of the Summit Church. No licking up other people's vomit. And I'm going to put two big old guys down here on either side of this pile of vomit. And if any of you try to come up and lick the vomit when I'm not looking, they're going to stop. Not one of you needs to hear that, right? Unless, of course, you are a dog. And if you are a dog, then we do need to make rules for you. Because you're like, oh, warm vomit, half-digested hot dog, bonus. You know, and you be down there licking it up. God, listen, God does not change us by increasing the threats of consequences for what happens if we sin. God changes us by giving us a new nature and a new desire that desires different things, which means that one of the signs that God is in you is that the old things that you used to love, things like hatefulness, things like pride, things like racism, things like self-glorification, dishonesty, they don't just become wrong to you, they become disgusting to you. And while you still struggle with them because you got some of that old nature in you, you have a whole new appetite and a whole new desire for different things. And when you do start to go back toward those sins, which we all do, by the way, because we still have that nature, he protects you. He renews you. There's a play on words that takes place in verse 18. Look at it again. If you've been born of God, then the one who was born of God, that is Jesus. In other words, if you've been born of God, then the one who was virgin born of God, he protects you. Which means that when you do start to go back, he brings you back. All of us backslide into our old ways. But the sign of someone who is truly saved is that they always come back. That is the sign of somebody who is truly saved. They always come back. We all fall. But if you're saved, he keeps bringing you back. For years, I've used as an example of this, Jesus' teaching on the parable of the soils. He said the word of God is like a seed that gets thrown into different kinds of soil. And you know, I've described to you, there's a kind of soil that's shallow and immediately the seed springs up quickly into a really cool looking little plant that looks really healthy, but it has no roots. And so when the sun comes out or the weeds grow up, the plant dies. And the question I always ask you is this: those plants that spring up so quickly and then fade away, do they represent saved people or unsaved people? The answer is they represent unsaved people who for a while look like they are saved people, which means they pray the prayer. They get emotional when they pray the prayer. They get baptized. They probably go on a mission trip. They join a small group. But the proof that their faith was not saving is that it fades over time and they don't come back to it. You see, the proof of saving faith is not the intensity of emotion at the beginning. The proof of saving faith is that it endures for a lifetime. And that's what John's saying. They don't keep on sinning. They have a fundamentally different relationship to sin. Whoever says, I know him, John says, 1 John 2:4, but does not keep his commandments is a what, church? Liar. That's a harsh word. If you say that you know God and you practice sin, and by the way, I don't mean struggle with sin, because we all do that, but I mean you engage in a lifestyle of sin, willfully and defiantly, you are a liar. If you fill up your weekend with the things that put Jesus on the cross, then walking in here, checking in with God, singing a few God songs, does not deceive God into thinking that your heart belongs to him. The simple fact is, you can't love God and also love the things that grieve him. You cannot love God and be neutral toward the things that he hates. You can't have a mouth that sings praises to him and a life that openly crucifies him. It doesn't matter what your mouth says on Sunday morning. It matters what your life says on Monday through Saturday. College students, what'd you do last night? What are your conversations like? Not just college students, everybody. What do you fill your mind with? By the way, this explains what he means, what John means in the previous two verses, verses 16 and 17, that sometimes confuse people. Verse 16, if anyone sees his brother committing a sin not leading to death, he shall ask and God will give him life. To those who commit sins that do not lead to death, there is a sin that leads to death, and I do not say that one should pray for that. All wrongdoing is sin, but there is a sin that does not lead to death. And you're like, what? Okay, there are two kinds of sins. Watch this. This is very important. Two kinds of sins. There's the kind of sins that we all struggle with. Sometimes they're bad sins, but we struggle with them. And when we see one another fall into a sin like that, we pray for them that God would bring them back to their senses, or if you will, bring them back to life. But then there is another kind of sin, and don't think of it so much as a sinful action, but as a sinful resolve. That is when somebody so hardens their heart toward God and they defiantly walk the other direction that God finally says, fine. And he just says, you have it your way. And he says, that's a sin that leads to death, which means one of two things. Either they're a believer and God kills them, which John says happens. A believer so hardens their heart, God says, that's it, boom. And he kills them. Or it means that they were never really saved and they just looked like it for a while. And so their practice of continually sinning shows that they're not saved and they're going to end up in eternal death. That's what that means. By the way, some of you, when I

0: diagnose somebody else's death as to what sin they committed that put them there. I mean, you're not sitting in a funeral going, oh, I know why that happened. All right. That's just not something that you and I know. But what he's saying, listen, so important. He is saying that when you are born again, you have a fundamentally different relationship to sin. Yes, you struggle. Yes, you fall often, but God always picks you up and puts you back in that posture of repentance and faith. I love how Proverbs says this. All right, real quick. Okay, this is one of my favorite verses. Hang with me. Proverbs 24:16. The righteous man falls 7 times and gets back up again. 7 times. 7 in the Bible is the number of completion. So when a dude falls 7 times, that's like saying that all he does is fall. He's a fallen machine. Imagine if you were walking behind somebody in the mall who fell 7 times. What do you conclude about that part? All right, so the first time they fall, you kind of laugh. They fell, right? Second time they fall, you get out your camera and you film it and send it to your friends. Third time they fall, you put it on YouTube. They fall 4, 5, 6, 7 times. You feel bad for putting it on YouTube because that person's obviously got a problem and you just made fun of them, right? They got a problem. The righteous man falls 7 times, which means that his life is characterized by falling. He doesn't show his righteousness by never falling. He shows his righteousness by what he does when he falls, is that he always gets back up. He always reassumes the posture of repentance and faith. Conversion is not sinless perfection. Conversion is a new direction. What you believe about the gospel is not shown by never falling. It's shown by what you do when you fall. And what John says, that's all he's saying. The one who's been born of God does not go on sinning. If the one who says he's born of God does not keep God's commandments, is not growing in his love for what God loves, if he is not continually being renewed in this posture of repentance and faith, then he is a liar. When I was in college, I had a couple of friends who lived off campus. College men are not typically known as paragons of cleanliness, but these guys took domestic filth to a whole new level. They never did their dishes. They never changed the sheets in their bed. Whenever they needed a new dish, they would just get one out of the pile that was dirty and rinse it off and use that one. And they would eat breakfast. It's like I go over there in the mornings and their cereal bowls from 3 hours earlier were still sitting there on the table, you know, with the milk curdling inside it. They had a cat in their house that for whatever reason didn't get the litter box concept. So you would walk in their house. Don't even get me started on their bathroom, by the way. Just put it this way. If you had gone in their bathroom, you and your children would have been defiled for 10 generations. You walk in their house and you were greeted by a concoction of fragrances that eye has not seen, nor has ear heard, nor has entered into the heart of man. You would walk, and it was overpowering. Well, one of the guy's mother used to visit them about every 2 months. 2 months she'd come. And the first thing that she did when she got there on Thursday was the day she usually came, is she would clean the place from top to bottom, which usually involved napalm and a blowtorch. But when she did it, it would smell like lemons and Ajax. So if I walked in there on a Sunday afternoon and was greeted by the usual concoction of foul fragrances, and my friend comes up to me and says, hey, guess what? My mom got here on Thursday. I would look back at him and say, you are a liar. Because if your mom was here, it wouldn't smell like mildew and cat fecal matter. It would smell like lemons and Ajax. What John is saying to you is, if Jesus is in your heart and your life, you're not perfect, but you got a fundamentally different attitude towards sin. That you are changing, you're beginning to love what God loves, and no matter how often you fall, he protects you, he picks you back up, and he sets you down in the posture of repentance and faith.
1: 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Greer. And Pastor J.D., we're offering a new book answering some common questions you often get as a pastor. 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
2: 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My name is Wyatt. Thank you for listening, tuning in. I want you to know that what you say matters. That comment you made to your son or your daughter the other day, the time you were joking with your friends, or at least you thought it was a joke, it mattered. It always matters because there is power in the words that we speak. Go to the book of Proverbs. I'll read from it in chapter 18, verse 21. It says, "Death and life are in the power of the tongue, and those who love it will eat its fruits." And there's an underlying theme throughout scripture in different books. If you go to James and again in Proverbs, there are several spots where it talks about the power of the tongue. What we say matters. God wants us to take that to heart, be serious about that, and really just understand and know that we can have a huge influence and impact on people in the way we say things. So even if you think it's a joke, even if you think it doesn't have a lasting sting or impact on somebody, know that what you say and how you say it can impact and shape somebody's life.
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7: Hi, I'm Johnny Erickson Tata, and like me, you probably see people on their iPhones everywhere you go. Walking, driving, waiting in the airport, at a doctor's office. And if they're not talking, they're texting. It's like these people are attached to their iPhones. Well, don't you want to be attached to God like that? Constantly reaching out, communicating back and forth with Him? Ephesians chapter 6 tells us to pray in the Spirit on all occasions and for all of God's people. So today, wherever you go, driving in the car, walking in the mall, waiting in a restaurant, or on your bed at night when the pain will not retreat and the morning feels like it's never going to come, use that time to stay connected with God. 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Because remember, the more you pray, the sweeter, the happier, the richer life becomes. 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
10: Hey, thanks for joining us today on Pastor Rick's Daily Hope, the Bible teaching ministry of Rick Warren. And today, we're continuing our series called The Habits of Happiness. In this series, Rick dives into the book of Philippians and helps you discover God's path to true and lasting happiness. And now let's get to Rick. Here's part one of a message called How to Keep from Stressing Out.
11: I read a headline that said that personal stress worldwide is now at near record levels. Near record levels. The highest it's been really since about World War II. So I decided to do a little research on this. And I found out that today, suicide has now passed car crashes as the number one injury death in America. The number one injury death in America is now suicide. I read another statistic that the top seven stresses in life are, number one, your job, number two, money, three, health, relationships, poor diet, media overload, lack of sleep, and parking at Saddleback. Oh, I made up that last one, obviously. Maybe you could identify with this. I got this note, Pastor Rick. A few weeks ago, I went to a doctor for some chronic aches and pains that seemed to be getting worse. I don't sleep well, and I live in a constant state of fatigue. I told my doctor that I started a business 7 years ago that's become very, very successful, but I now must force myself to go in to work. I feel overwhelmed. I feel overloaded. So my doctor asked me to list the stresses in my life and then think up some possible ways to reduce those stresses and then write down a plan of attack. I'd like to know what the Bible says about stress management. Today we're going to look at the classic text in the entire Bible on how to keep from stressing out. We've been in this series through the book of Philippians, and as we come to chapter 4, Paul gives us in verses 6 to 13 the classic anti-stress management recipe. If you have a Bible, you can open to Philippians chapter 4. If you didn't bring a Bible, that's okay. Just pull out these notes. All the verses we're going to look at are inside your bulletin on this text passage outline. Now, the key to this is that this passage actually comes with a stress management guarantee. And it's not guaranteed by a doctor, it's guaranteed by God. So you really want to pay attention to this one if you want to lower the stress in your life. In verse 7, we have the promised guarantee. Here's what it says. If you do these things, you will experience God's peace. There you go. You will experience God's peace, which is far more wonderful than the human mind can understand. The Bible calls this the peace that passes understanding. How do you know when you have the peace that passes understanding? You're in a situation when you have no logical reason to be at peace, and you are. That's the peace that passes understanding. When you're in a situation where you're in total chaos, total meltdown, total stress, total tension, everything is going wrong at the same time, and yet you're at peace inside. That is the peace that passes understanding. God says, I guarantee this to you. If you do these things, you'll experience God's peace, which is far more wonderful than the human mind could understand. His peace will keep your thoughts quiet and keep your heart at rest. Wouldn't you like that? To have your thoughts quiet and your heart at rest as you trust in Christ Jesus. Now, God promises a more peaceful, less stressed mind. Is anybody interested in this? Yeah, I think so. Now, you know that there are over 7,000 promises in the Bible. But with every promise, there is a premise. God says, if you do this, then I'll do this. There is a condition. And I want you to circle the premise for this promise. And it is those first several words. If you do these things, circle that. If you do these things, it's going to keep you from stressing out. You will experience God's peace. His peace will keep your thoughts quiet, keep your hearts at rest as you trust in Christ Jesus. If you do these things, what things? Well, that's what we're going to look at today. And there specifically are five things that God says to do in this passage. He says, I want you to worry about nothing. I want you to pray about everything. I want you to thank God in all things. I want to keep you to keep your mind on good things, and I want you to be content in all things. Now, we're going to look at these in detail, so let's get right into it. If you're taking notes, here's the first step. If I want to keep from stressing out, number one, refuse to worry about anything. Refuse to worry about anything. Why? Because the number one source of stress in your life is not work. It is worry. You may be overworked, but it's more likely you are over-worried. Work doesn't keep you up at night. Worry does. And most of you are over-worried. Now, God is very clear in the Bible what he thinks about worry. And that's the first verse. Verse 6, the first part of the first verse, verse 6, Philippians 4, it says this. Never worry about anything. Now, circle never and circle anything. Never worry about anything. Question, is there any wiggle room in that verse? No. Is there any exception? No. Is there any exemption? No. Is there any reason where God says it's okay to worry in this circumstance? No. Never worry about anything. That's about as big a blanket statement as you can make. He says, in no circumstance, well, what about no? Never worry about anything. But what about no? Never worry about anything. But what about no? Never worry about anything. Now, Jesus thought worry was such an important topic that he spent a major section of his most famous sermons called the Sermon on the Mount talking about worry. And in that Sermon on the Mount, he gives us the four reasons you should never worry about anything. You might want to write these down. Number one, Jesus says about worry, worry is unreasonable. It's illogical. It is unreasonable. It doesn't make sense. Matthew 6, 25, Jesus says this. Don't worry about your life. Don't worry about your life, what you'll eat or drink or about your body or what you wear. Is not life more important than food? And is not the body more important than clothes? He's saying, this is not logical. You got your priorities out of order. It's irrational. It doesn't make sense. It's unreasonable. Now, why is worry unreasonable? Well, there's a couple reasons. First, because worry exaggerates the problem. It never makes a problem smaller, it always makes it bigger. Have you noticed somebody says something bad about you, the more you think about it, the bigger it gets. Or you got a problem, you start worrying about it, the more you worry about it, does the problem shrink with your worry? No, it always gets bigger. Worry exaggerates, it's irrational, it's unreasonable. It makes it bigger, it grows the problem out of proportion. And not only is worry exaggerating your problem, worry doesn't work. It never has worked. It is worthless. It is stewing without doing. It doesn't make any difference in your life. You see, to worry about something you can't change is useless. And to worry about something you can change is stupid. Just go change it. In either case, worry is not the answer. Worry doesn't work. It's unreasonable. Second, Jesus says worry is unnatural. There are no born worriers. You might think you are, but you're not. You're not a born worrier. You learned it. Worry is something you learn. Now, the good news is if you learn to worry, it can be, unlearned. Now, you learned it, and actually, to get good at it, you got to practice it. Some of you are pros at worry. You have practiced it so much. You are so good at worrying. You get the PhD. If they had Olympics on worry, you'd get a 10, okay? Because you have practiced it so much, but it's learned. Worry is not natural. No baby is born worrying. They pick it up from everybody else. Now, Jesus says in Matthew 6:26, look at the birds of the air. They don't sow or reap or store away in barns, and yet your heavenly Father feeds them. Are you not much more valuable than they? If anybody's on God's welfare program, it's birds. They don't do anything except birdie things. Tweet, that's it. Well, I tweet, but maybe they tweet too. Look at the birds of the air. They don't sow or reap, but he says, your heavenly Father feeds them. Notice your heavenly Father. He's not talking about the bird's heavenly Father. He's saying your heavenly Father. Now, if God is your heavenly Father and you are his child, children get special privileges. And children of royalty are treated royally. And he says, what are you worrying about? Birds don't worry, and they're not even, God's not their father. God's their creator, but not their father. God's your father. Don't worry about it. Verse 28 and 29, Jesus says, and why do you worry about clothes? And why do you worry about clothes? Look at the lilies of the field, the field lilies. They don't worry about theirs. Yet King Solomon in all his glory was never clothed as beautifully as they are. He's saying, in all of God's creation, in the entire universe, only human beings worry. We are the only thing God made that doesn't trust him. And he says, worry is unnatural. He says, God says, you're valuable, more valuable than these things. I take care of them. By the way, since worry is unnatural, it's also unhealthy. Your body wasn't designed to handle worry. It wasn't designed. When people say, I'm worried sick, they're telling the truth. And doctors say a lot of people could leave hospitals today if they knew how to get rid of guilt, resentment, and worry, because that's what puts most people in. And see, what I'm saying is, it's not so much what you eat. It's what eats you. It's what eats you that makes you sick. It's the worry in your life. It's not just unnatural, it's unhealthy. It causes all kinds of health problems. The Bible says this, Proverbs 12:25, an anxious heart weighs a man down. Well, you know that one. And you feel like you're just pulled down by the worries. You know, the word worry actually comes from an old English word which means to strangle or to choke. That's what worry comes from, to strangle or choke. And when every time you worry, you are strangling and choking the life out of your life. An anxious heart weighs a man down. Look at the opposite. Proverbs 14:30 says, but a heart at peace gives life to the body. You want to be healthier? You need to stop worrying. Never worry about anything. Why? It's unreasonable and it's unnatural. The third thing Jesus says, it's unhelpful. It's unhelpful. Worry cannot make you 1 inch taller. Worry can't make you 1 inch shorter. Worry can't take 10 inches off my waist. If it could, it would have. Worry cannot lengthen your life. It can shorten your life, though. We know that. Worry cannot change the past, and worry cannot control the future. It messes up today. That's all it does. It doesn't change the past. It can't change, control the future. It just messes up today. It's kind of like sitting in a rocking chair. You expend a lot of energy, but you don't make any progress. You're just, it's useless. The only thing that worry changes is you. It makes you miserable. Has never solved the problem. It's unhelpful. And then the fourth reason why the Bible says never worry about anything is because it's unnecessary. God says, what in the world are you worrying about? Don't you think I'm going to take care of you? Don't you think I'm going to meet your needs? I made you. I created you. I saved you. I love you. I put my spirit in you. Don't you think I'm going to take care of your needs? It's un, helpful, but it's also unnecessary. There's no need to worry. Jesus says this in Matthew 6:30. You know, if God cares so wonderfully for flowers that are here today and gone tomorrow, think of all the beautiful flowers that are never seen by human beings, but God takes care of them. He said, if God cares so wonderfully for flowers that are here today and gone tomorrow, won't he most surely care for you, oh, you of little faith? The Bible says this, 1 Peter 5:7. Unload all your worries on God, since he is looking after you. And I love that word unload, because literally in the original Greek, it means to just drop. It's not like take a long throw of it, like you're throwing a baseball or throwing a rock across a lake. It just says unload. It means let it go. Let it go. And God says, you know all those things you're stressing about this morning, all those things you're anxious, you're worried, you're fearful, you're uptight about? Let it go. Let it go. Never worry about anything, because it's not going to do any good anyway. So what do? You do the next step. And that's the second part of this verse. First part of verse 6 says, never worry about anything. The second part is talk to God about everything. That's the second step. You talk to God about everything. Don't panic. Pray. Don't worry. Worship. Stop talking to yourself about all the stuff that stressed you out and start talking to God. Talking to yourself won't do anything, but talking to God will. He's saying, talk to God about everything. This is the second part of this verse, Philippians 4:6. Never worry about anything. Instead, in every situation, let God know what you need in your prayers and in your request. You know, I got to thinking yesterday, if you prayed as much as you worry, you'd have a whole lot less to worry about. And by the way, since God has promised to care for you, if it's not worth praying about, it's not worth worrying about. He says, talk to God about everything. God knows what you need in your prayers. You know, when I was a kid, anytime I had a need in my life, I'd go talk to my dad and say, Dad, I need this. And sometimes it was something that cost something. It was expensive. And I said, Dad, I need this. I can distinctly remember that not once as a kid when I said, Dad, I need this, never once did I worry about where my father was going to get the money. Never once. Because that's not my job. It's my dad's job to figure out where the money is going to come from. It was my job as a kid, as a child, to simply ask. It's not your job to figure out how God's going to do it. It's your job to ask. To ask your Heavenly Father, Father, I need this help. You see, when you worry instead of asking, you're acting like an atheist. Worry is practical atheism. That's what it is. It's acting like I don't have a Heavenly Father in my life. It's acting like God doesn't exist. It's acting like I'm a spiritual orphan. Worry is practical atheism. God says, I'll take care of you. It's acting like God can't be trusted. Now here's what the Bible says. Look in your outline, James 4:2. You do not have because what? You do not ask. You do not ask God. So here's the second key to stress management. Worry less, ask more. Worry less, ask more. Instead of worrying, pray. Worry about nothing, pray about everything. He said, well, I don't want to bother God with this little bitty, tiny little thing. There's nothing tiny to God. Every problem in your life is tiny to God. There's no big problems in your life. There are no little problems in your life because all of them are tiny to God. Now, here's what the Bible says in Romans chapter 8:32. Since God did not spare even his own son, Jesus, but gave him up for us all. He died on the cross for us. Won't he give us Christ? Won't he who gave us Christ also give us everything else we need? What's he saying here? Follow the logic. Your biggest problem is getting into heaven because heaven's perfect and you're not, and neither am I. I stopped batting 1,000 about breath number 3. And so God came up with plan B. He came to earth in human form. And he said, I'll live a perfect life and I'll die for you and you can get into heaven on my ticket. It's grace. I don't work it. I don't earn it. I don't deserve it. I don't buy it. It's just grace. I told you last week that one of my mentors was Peter Drucker. And I asked Peter one time, Peter, at what point did you step across the line and accept a relationship with Jesus? He said, you know, Rick, the day that I understood grace for the first time, I realized I'm never getting a better deal. There was no way I'm getting into heaven on my goodness. I'm not good enough. It says, if God did not spare his own son, but gave him for us, won't he give us everything that Christ has given to us? Won't he give us everything else we need? If God solved my biggest problem, everything else is small by comparison. If God loved you enough to die for your sins, don't you think he loves you enough to help you with your finances? Don't you think he loves you enough to help you with your health, with your relationships, with a career decision, with closing a deal, with making a sale? Yeah, there is no area of your life that God is not interested in. The Bible says he has the hairs on your head numbered. Now, for some of us, that's not too hard. But God knows every hair in your head and even the ones you left in the sink this morning. That's how detailed. I don't even know how many hairs on my head, but God does. God says, I'll care for you and I'll care for all of your life. So one of the dumbest things you can say is, God, I'll handle this. Really? When he's offered to take care of every area of your life, to say, God, I'll handle this. Why? You want to lower the stress in your life. Worry about nothing and pray about everything. Number three, the third thing he tells us to do is to thank God in all things. Thank God in all things. Now, it doesn't say thank God for all things, because there's a lot of things you shouldn't be thankful for. There's pain in the world. There's evil in the world. Somebody gets cancer. You don't have to thank God for cancer. Somebody dies, you don't have to thank God for their death. But it says, in all things, give thanks, which means even in the bad times, I can find something good. Now, here's the third part of that verse. Philippians 4:6, he says, you know, worry about nothing. And then he says, when you ask God for what you need, also thank him. Circle that. Thank him for all he's done. Always ask with a thankful heart, Today's English version said. Now, I'm not going to belabor this point because twice already in this series, we've talked about the connection between gratitude and happiness. You cannot be happy and ungrateful at the same time. Happy people are grateful people. Unhappy people are ungrateful people. Study after study after study has shown that the healthiest emotion known to human beings is the attitude of gratitude. And the more you build gratitude in your life, the more happy and the more healthy you're going to be. And in fact, studies show that having an attitude of gratitude actually raises your immunities. And being ungrateful and being resentful actually lowers your immunity to other things in life. We know that gratitude is one of the remedies for depression because it gets my eyes off myself and gets it on other people. And instead of looking at what I don't have, I look at what I do have. It's a stress reliever. It gets the focus off me. Ungrateful people are unhappy people. He says, when you ask God, don't just ask, but also thank him. Always ask with a thankful heart. Now, the fact is, I can always find something to be grateful for. We've talked about this before on the cover of Kay's last book on choosing joy. There is a pair of railroad tracks, and it's representative of life that in your life you've got two rails at the same time. One rail are the good things that are happening in your life, and the other rail are the bad things that are happening in your life. Now, I used to think that life was a series of hills and valleys, mountaintops and low times. And you know, you have all of these good times and you have all these bad times. But that's not really true. The fact is you get them both at the same time all of your life. In other words, there's no time in your life when everything is good and there's nothing bad in your life. And there's no time when everything is bad and there's nothing good in your life. No matter how good things are going on in your life, there's always something you need to be working on. And no matter how bad things are in your life, there's always something you can be thankful for, be grateful for. And so I can always find something. And this is the third step for stress reduction. Be thankful and thank God in all things. This is exactly what the Bible says. 1 Thessalonians 5:18 says this. In everything, circle that. It doesn't say in most things. It says in everything, not for, but in everything, give thanks, for this is the will of God in Christ Jesus for you. You know, people ask me all the time, Rick, I'm just trying to figure out what God wants me to do with my life. What is God's will for my life? There it is right there. This is the will of God for you.
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16: The Apostle Paul writes, I can do all things through Christ who strengthens me. Don't you love that verse? The J.B. Phillips translation of that verse goes as follows. I'm ready for anything through the strength of the one who lives within me. I'm ready for anything. I can do all things through Christ. Now take out the word Christ and put in another word, and this collapses immediately. How about this? I can do all things through drugs and alcohol that strengthen me. Is that true? When are people in Hollywood going to get this memo? I mean, we breathlessly follow their every move, their every tweet, their every post. Oh, they're so wonderful, we think. And then we hear of this one checking into a rehab clinic for the 10th time. And we read of this other one getting another divorce. And then we read of another who overdoses on drugs. And then we read of some who commit suicide. And we don't understand that, because they're living the good life, or so we think. And you thought, why would I share Jesus with them? Look at the car they drive. Why would I tell them about what Christ can do in their life? Look at their beautiful husband or wife and kids and this or that. No, listen, deep down inside, everyone is empty, everyone is lonely, and everyone needs Jesus. Christ is the answer for everyone, not just some.
15: 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Already know God? 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
0: 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He's laying out three principles drawn straight from Nehemiah chapter 3 that answer the one question all of us quietly wrestle with: how do you make the kind of commitment that actually holds? 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
1: How do you make and sustain personal commitments? That's what we want to talk about. And the answer is going to be in Nehemiah chapter 3. We're going to see that he modeled it convincingly. So open your notes, if you will. Let me walk through with you a couple observations. You know, when I look at this, and just hold the notes open, couldn't we all agree the gates are the central focus of this chapter? I mean, the paragraphs break and just, there's a line under them. They're real bold. Whatever this chapter is about, the central focus is the gates. Second, there's a variety of people involved in this work. I mean, there's personal names. Sometimes it's their father, their grandfather, or where they come from. But I just listed some. There's merchants, there's priests, perfumers, goldsmiths, rulers, servants, temple servants, daughters, nobles, and officials. Next observation is, notice that the approach was very systematic and organized. They began on the sheep gate, and go ahead and let your mind scan all the way to the end, and they went counterclockwise, they end on the sheep gate. Each group had a specific responsibility. As you scan and read this a bit on your own, you know, this group built according to this wall, this group built in front of their house, this group did this over here. So each group had a very specific role and responsibility. Next observation is each group worked near their homes, or at least was whenever possible. In verse 10, verse 22, verse 26, 28, 29, and 30. And so they didn't have to travel. And the other is there was sort of a godly vested interest. Can you imagine saying, okay, we're going to rebuild this part of the wall right here. And the walls were, I mean, don't think of a little wall. These were huge walls. You could drive a chariot on top of these walls. And then inside the walls, the housing would be built. So my living room might be here, and then the external wall be here. I'm thinking I'm going to do a pretty good job on this part of the wall. If, you know, the catapults and the stones start coming and the arrows and the spears, I think I'm going to make it pretty thick and pretty good. I'm not going to do one of those, well, this is good enough for government work, right? And so he motivates them not only by the great intrinsic, we're doing this for God, but he puts them in a place that highly motivates them to work in a way that has their best interest in mind. We're going to learn in just a second that some people are going to repair and other people are going to build because our giftedness are different. Some people are really great at fixing stuff and other people think, I can't fix anything, but they're great with a clean sheet of paper and they can build stuff. But then in the context, chapters 4, 5, and 6 will be about opposition. I mean, anytime you take a step, whether you decide to start really reading your Bible or really praying or working on your marriage or saying as a family, we're going to do something radical. We're going to try and eat together like two or three times a week. I'm going to actually tuck my kids in and read them a story. Now, I'm going to get with a group of single people and we're going to make a covenant about making a difference in our workplaces and we're going to be sexually pure. Every time you take any kind of step of faith like that, it'll usually get worse before it gets better. So chapter 4, you get external opposition. And chapter 5, there's internal opposition. And then chapter 6, he gets personal attack. So people who make these kind of commitments, they change people around them, and they change the world. But it usually starts with some very significant time of motivation, and it gets clear, this is what we've got to do. And then they start this process, and usually it's followed by things that are very difficult. Notice who started the work. It's the high priest. Different people have responsibility. The high priest was the highest representative of God. And notice the very first line, he models that. The ragtag group finished it in 52 days. And I have a friend who's an engineer who said, this is an absolute engineering miracle. It's an impossibility. And then notice they worked in affinity groups. If you could study a little bit longer, the priests worked together, the merchants, the goldsmiths worked together, they worked in families, servants, and then they worked in geographical areas. So they knew each other. I mean, when you work, you're more motivated to work with people that you kind of have some kinship with. I mean, it's true today. Like, some of you are like real techie, and you can talk in languages that I don't understand, and some of you are more artistic, and some of you come from different parts of the country, and there's just an affinity of culture and background that as we work together with people that we can understand, it helps us sustain motivation, helps us keep our commitments. We understand one another. And then the final thing here is that notice there were two special commendations. In verse 5, if you skip down there, you can see that he talks about the nobles. They didn't put their shoulder to the work. So now imagine, first imagine all these individual names. God doesn't accomplish his will by some big blanket thing. Think of all the individual names and imagine maybe the very next generation, these people are like your father or your grandfathers. God accomplishes things not by groups and movements and programs. He does it one person, one life at a time. And so that's how important individuals are, all these specific names. And he knows. He knows who's slacking off. And then if you skip down to verse 20, notice this fellow Baruch. It says he worked zealously. God sees people's motives. He sees people's hearts. He knows where you're at. He knows where I'm at. And in all this long list, he says, you know, this fellow really didn't carry his weight. And this person over here. And so all those are our observations. Right? Is that fair? I mean, it's in there, right? We'll turn to the back page and let's turn those observations into some very specific principles about how you can help make and sustain your personal commitments. And as we do, can I ask you to lean back? I mean, that's when I study the Bible, that's just what I do, okay? When I studied this for the first time, I read it over a bunch of times, and then I started looking, and I put a line under all the gates, and then I started thinking, there's a lot of people, so I circled the different people. But then I began to ask, why? Why is chapter 3 here? Why did this particular group at this particular time with this particular leader actually accomplish the task when others had failed? What is it that I can learn about these groups and the affinities and building and repairing and after him and next to him that would help me personally make commitments and sustain them? I mean, because at the end of the day, God didn't put this in his word just so that we could understand Nehemiah 3. He knew that we'd be sitting in this room in this day with the issues that you face and I face. Now, before I go on, here's what I'd like you to think about. Where are you at in your personal commitment to Jesus Christ? I mean, is it an emotional one, an intellectual one? Is it, yeah, I'd like to be more committed, but boy, you know, I'm kind of afraid to because I 3 steps forward, 9 steps backwards. Or where are you at? I mean, privately, no hands or anything, but for those of you that are married, down deep in your heart, where are you at in your commitment to your mate? Or like I shared, I mean, there were times that I just felt like, God, this isn't working. I'm really frustrated. I mean, I went through the, I'm not very fulfilled right now. I'm not very happy. In fact, I'm not happy at all. And then the enemy comes in and tries to tempt you, right? So where are you there? Or how committed are you, some of you that are parents, to really saying, I will own the moral responsibility of raising my kids that regardless of their SAT scores, how well they do in athletics, they're going to be godly kids. See, that changes stuff. And I don't know where it is. I've got my journey when I'm thinking about, God, what do you want me to really refresh and renew my commitments? But I want you to think about that right now. I mean, for some of you, maybe as a single person, you're saying, you know, I'm sort of committed to sexual purity. You know where that lands you, don't you? I'm sort of committed to only dating someone who really walks with God, unless he's very good looking, or unless she's really hot. And I think there's real spiritual potential and I could help her, right? Been there and done that. So with that, what I want to do now is I want to walk through these 3 principles and I want you to pray. I want you to pray and say, God, would you help clarify in my mind, in my heart, where you want me to make or where you want me to further sustain personal commitments in my life. How to make and sustain personal commitments, number one, is the principle of cooperation. We never get beyond how we're getting along. Everything that ever gets accomplished in life is done in the context of relationships. And so here's the key. Recognize people are different. Nehemiah did that. Recognize people are different. Second, recognize the immense value of every person. Realize that whether it's at work or whether it's your family, I mean, you're human. Some of your kids frustrate you in some seasons and some make you very happy. Some are very easy and some are very hard. Some people in your small group you connect with, some make you nuts. But just recognize that it's not bad or good, that they're different. And third, recognize that our common goal or common vision is greater than our individual differences.
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1: It's the principle of cooperation. You will never get beyond how you're getting along. And if you find yourself in your heart critical of people, even if it's only in your mind, if you find yourself always pointing out what's wrong with your mate or what's wrong with some of your kids or what's wrong with some people in this church or what's wrong with this or what's wrong with that, or if you find yourself in little coffee shops talking about other people that sort of have this little negative slant, I will tell you what, you won't make progress. Personal commitments are fostered when we feel like we belong. I believe when those people started on that wall together, they felt like, I belong. I'm a part of the team. Nehemiah, God's got his hand on Nehemiah. God brought him here. We know it's God's will to rebuild these walls. We know what God promised to do in the city. We know we're God's people. And I belong. I'm going to be a part, and I'm going to do my little section on the wall. And when you feel like you belong, it fosters commitment. When you feel like you're visiting, when you feel like it's them working on the wall, when you feel like it's that church, when you find yourself in conversations talking about what they're doing, it's not negative. I mean, it's a journey, it's a process, but there's not that sense that you belong. It's sort of an evaluative, well, this is what they're doing, here's what they're trying to do, that's a lot different than this is what we're doing. This is where we're going. This is where we have challenges. So let me ask you, do you feel like you belong? And maybe the second question is, what do you need to do to take that next step? Because otherwise, we've created this culture, especially in America, but many places around the world, where we actually think, quote, church is a building, and that church is an event that happens sometime, usually on Sunday morning, and you go and sit and listen to someone talk and sing some songs, hopefully feel a little bit better about yourself because you've done it, and then live the other 6 days almost totally apart from that experience, but feel like I went to church. Therefore, what do you think, God? It's that subtle consumer mindset versus church is us people together, connected together to accomplish his purposes. And his purpose here in this church is to help us love one another and love people outside this room and help Christians live like Christians. That's God's call. And that's a 24/7, 365 event. The second principle is the principle of coordination. The multiple efforts of a group are far greater than the sum of its parts. It's synergy. In other words, this group couldn't get anything going. They had a catalytic leader in Nehemiah. He cast a clear vision. People understood, I want you to do this part, this part, this part, this part. You come from different places. You can work with people that you know, but from this section to this section, you do this, they do that, and the sum of the parts in 52 days did a miracle. That's how God has always worked. It's true in Acts chapter 2. It's true in the early church. It was true in the Reformation. It was true with Wesley and Whitfield. It was true in the early days of America. And it's true in different parts of the world now. It's the principle of cooperation. Well, how do you do that? Well, first we recognize we need each other. There are no lone rangers. You can't make it on your own. I can't make it on my own. I mean, even the 12-step people know that. You can't make it on your own. Recognize there's a job that only you can do. Personal commitments grow when we know that we are needed. Do you understand there's this amazing connection between commitment and love? Jesus said, "He that has my commands and keeps them, he it is that loves me. And he that loves me will be loved of my Father." And then here's the promise, "And we will disclose ourselves to you." You get close and meet and touch and feel and experience and get transformed by God, not by just soaking in information. It's by receiving truth. And then I respond to the truth and I connect with other people and I discover my gifts. And then together we do this thing and he creates something out of it. Here's what I want you to hear. You're needed. You're needed. What happens in the church and the life is just the byproduct. What happens is the most fulfilled people, the people that had their names written in this chapter, were people who saw God could use an ordinary person like me. And what they did is they moved off of looking at the rubble and assuming that this is the way it's going to be, and they aligned around a vision. And the sum total of the parts did something beyond what they could ever dream. Third principle is the principle of motivation. The value of the project to the worker will determine the value of the worker to the project. You might have to think that one over very carefully, but I mean, think about the value of the project to the worker. How important is it? Will determine how important that person is. Some people walked. When's the last time you walked 17 miles? Anyone? I've gone up that Quicksilver Trail. I've done 4 or 5 miles and uphill and downhill. It's like, man, you gotta be kidding me. These people, in this text, they walked 26 miles. They didn't take the bus. They didn't take their bicycle. They didn't say, hey, let's take a little scooter. I mean, if they were rich, maybe they had a donkey. But they walked 26 miles to get to work, to get to help, and they left the harvest behind. You understand that you are sitting in a room that's been paved by the sacrifice and the commitment of people that have given their time, their energy, their money, and many places all around the world, their life, so the gospel could reach you and reach me. And our responsibility is to take that baton and move forward and do it for the next generation. The motivation must begin with leaders and influencers. I mean, it's just life the way it is. And if you're the head of your home, dad, you're an influencer. If you're the glue of the home, mom, you're an influencer. If you're a student and, you know, people kind of look to you because of academics or athletics, you're an influencer. If you're a single person and you realize that when you move, everyone says, what are we going to do tonight? And you say, let's do this, and people do that, you're an influencer. It always begins with leaders. There's a stewardship there. You're not better than anybody else. If you're a business owner, if you're an entrepreneur, if you're a CEO, if you're a manager, you need to understand that where you move, networks move with you. So you need to really examine the stewardship and say, what vision am I going to align my life, my time, and my energy around? Because that's how that thing happened on the wall.

0: such a way where they say, you know what, I didn't tell anyone about that kind of little private porn addiction or that drug addiction or that little alcohol addiction or that people addiction or that workaholic addiction. But when I got involved and it got safe and I got that out there and the word of God and the grace of God and the people of God, I'm free. That's how it works. Notice what happens. The completed wall would mean protection from their enemies. The completed wall would mean provision for a better life. And the completed wall would mean productivity and impact in their world. Personal commitments are sustained when the vision becomes our vision. So where are you at in your personal commitment with God? Are you a little fair weather, like when there's a kid in ICU or you need a job? I am very committed to God. Help me, help me, help me. Or have you signed up and said, you know what? I get one little trip through this thing called time, and then I'm going to live forever. And I'm really glad my sins are forgiven, and I'm really glad I'm heaven bound. But I don't want to waste this. I want to do exactly what you want me to do, and I want to pay whatever price, because the rewards are astounding now and eternal later. At the end of the day, whether it's in your marriage or your parenting, whether it's in your singleness, whether it's at work, it really boils down to having the heart of a servant that said, Lord, use me.
1: 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Those men in Nehemiah 3 walked 26 miles, left the harvest behind, and built with everything they had because they knew what was at stake and who they were building with. When you know what you were made for, and you're doing it alongside people who share that vision, commitment stops feeling like a discipline and starts feeling like a privilege. And if you haven't yet taken a step to find out what God specifically made you for, we have a great place for you to start. 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
2: There are few things that can overwhelm us with guilt, like knowing that we've made a commitment to God, to a mate, to a friend, and then just dropping the ball and knowing we've blown it. And so I want to pray for you right now. You may not be able to close your eyes. You may be on the highway, or you might be listening to this as you're doing something in the office, but could you pause mentally with me and let me pray for you? Holy Father, we want to thank you that you are a good God and that you're a merciful God, that you are slow to anger and you're abounding in loving kindness. And you are mindful that we are people of dust and people of flesh, and that we make the best of intentions, and we tell you we want to do what's right, and then we find ourselves blowing it. We do exactly the thing we said we didn't want to do, or we don't follow through on the very thing that we promised we would do. And we want to own that. We want to come to you and say that we're sorry. We ask you for your forgiveness. We would plead the blood of the Lord Jesus in our behalf as the forgiveness and the cleansing of our sin. And we want to be restored. And Lord, we also want to draw near to you now. We want the grace and the strength to renew our commitment, to find people that we can team up with and get support and help, so that we can be the men, be the women that you want us to be. Lord, I pray for those that have given up on their marriage, and that is not your will, that you would give them the grace at this moment to be committed and do what's ever necessary to make it work. I pray for those that have made a commitment to you and have wandered, and know that today

0: days the day they need to return and know that you will forgive and restore? Lord, will you give them the grace to do that right now? I pray for those kids that have wandered away from their parents and their family and the faith, and they need to do a 180, do a U-turn, even as they're hearing my voice. Will you give them the grace right now at this moment to decide, I'm going back. I'm going to make it right with my folks. I'm going to do what I know is right. Almighty God, we pray for your grace to keep the commitments that we know are your will. In Jesus' name, amen.
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2: Oftentimes we say we're doing fine. I'm okay. It's not that big of a deal. I'll get through this season of life. But how are you really doing with your mind, your body, and your spirit? I'm Wyatt. 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Maybe you're listening right now in this moment. You're hearing that because this is a wake-up call for you. This is God telling you maybe you're not doing as well as you think you are. Maybe you've been feeling overwhelmed. You're discouraged. You're stuck. You're just in this rut, this season of life that will not end. 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
7: This is Carter Conlon. Saul prophesied while an evil spirit was upon him. He had once known the anointing of God, had been touched by the Spirit, and had been turned into another man. Yet there was a stubbornness in his heart. He would not yield his life to the Word of God. Over time, what once came from God became corrupted. He still spoke, still led, still occupied a position of authority, but something else was driving him. Spiritual beginnings do not guarantee spiritual endings. Calling, gifting, and position cannot be a replacement for surrender. A life that refuses obedience eventually loses discernment. God allowed what Saul refused to confront to come to the surface. Stay yielded to the Word of God, not just to a past experience, and let obedience guard what God has already entrusted to you. Talk to Him. It's now time for you and I to pray.
8: You are the only one who ought to be you. And I'm the only one who ought to be me. Hi, I'm Chuck Swindoll. There ought not be another one exactly like you or like me. There are no clones. You get it, parents? You've got three, maybe four children. They start out very differently. Hey, let them be different. Some are dreamy and artistic. Others are energetic and inquisitive. Some will be interested in athletics, some music, some couldn't care less about either. The problem with parents is we push our children, and we can ruin their childhoods by trying to force them to become someone they were never meant to be. Let them be who they are, and you just get busy being you.
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12: Welcome to Turning Point Weekend Edition. Is the Bible just another book or God's revelation of Himself to humanity? Today, Dr. David Jeremiah says your answer matters for eternity. Listen as David turns to the Psalms for today's message, How Can One Book Change My Life?
13: I am a man of books. I have over 6,000 books in my library. But there's one book that's at the center of it all, and most of the books in my library are about that one book, and that book is the Bible. Because the Bible can change your life. It will renew your mind. It will restore your soul. It will rejoice your heart and all of the other things that Psalm 19 tells us. And let's talk about it on the weekend edition of Turning Point.
14: The thing I'm encouraged about today as I read this psalm is that God has not left us without answers. He has revealed Himself to us. Isn't that incredible? That the God who created the world, the God who is our Creator, has taken the time and the effort to reveal Himself to us so that we could know Him. In fact, this psalm is about God's revelation of Himself to man. It's wonderful as it points out the three areas where God has chosen to reveal Himself. First of all, God has revealed Himself in the skies, says the psalmist. Then He has revealed Himself in the Scriptures. And finally, and most practically, God has revealed Himself in our very soul. The progress of the psalm is from God's natural revelation in the world to God's specific revelation in His Word. There is not a better testimony to God's love for His people than the 19th psalm, which tells us how God has loved us and how He has revealed Himself to us. In the skies, we see His glory. In the Scriptures, we see His greatness. And in our soul, we sense His grace. So I want you to walk with me through the words of this psalm today as we ask ourselves the question, how could one book change anybody's life? Before we get to that book, we need to walk past that revelation of God in glory in the skies. We've all memorized, if we've been to church very long, some of these words. The heavens declare the glory of God, and the firmament shows His handiwork. And in the 8th psalm, it talks about the moon and the stars. Somebody said, that's the night psalm. In this psalm, it talks about the sun in the heavens. That's the day psalm. Whether it's night or day, God, through His creation, has revealed Himself to us. And while this is not the main focus of what I want to share with you today, we can't pass over these 6 verses without making some observations about God's revelation of Himself in the skies. Please note, first of all, that this revelation is an undeniable message. He says, in the heavens and in the firmament, He has shown forth His handiwork. The word firmament really means the expanse of God's creation. It's as if God has written in the sky, everywhere you look, a finger that points back to the Creator. So that no matter where you go in this great universe, all you have to do is but look up, and there is an undeniable testimony to the Creator God. Not only is this revelation of God in the sky is an undeniable message, but read on and discover that it's an unending message. It says, night unto night and day unto day, God showeth forth his power. It's like the day takes the glory of God and hands it off to the night. And the night lets it shine, and when it's finished, it hands it off back to the day. So whether it's day or night, God is always sending out his message that he is the powerful creator of the world. Not only is it undeniable and unending, but it is universal. Read what the psalm says. There is no speech, says the psalmist, nor language where their voice is not heard. Their line is gone out throughout all the earth, and their words to the end of the world. In the New Testament, the writers pick up on the 19th psalm, especially Paul in the book of Romans. And he's trying to demonstrate in his writing in Romans chapter 1 that all of the world is guilty before God. One of the most often asked questions, especially if you get into college groups where people feel like can really go for your jugular vein as a teacher, they want to know about the heathen in Africa. They want to know about the people who've never heard about Jesus Christ in India or in some part of the globe where the world message of the gospel has not been spoken. And you know what Paul said? Paul said in Romans chapter 1 and verse 20, "For since the creation of the world, his invisible attributes are clearly seen, being understood by the things that are made, even his eternal power and Godhead, so that," says the writer, "they are without excuse." I don't pretend to comprehend all of that, but I've read enough stories from the mission field. I've read enough testimony from men and women who've gone to places where nobody has ever told them about Jesus Christ. And as they have, in their animistic ways, tried to worship the sun and the stars, the moon, they've come to the realization that there has to be something beyond that, something behind it. And in their searching for the truth behind the creation, God has brought them into an encounter with the gospel message of Jesus Christ. What Paul is saying is that there's enough revelation in God's creative work so that if man would just follow the revelation God has given him, it would take him to the knowledge of who God is. But what have we done? Once again, Paul says, we've taken the creation and we've worshiped the creation instead of the creator. And so all over the world, wherever you see pagan people, you see them bowing down to the sun, bowing down to the moon, worshiping the stars. And by the way, we worship the stars in this country, don't we? Well, the psalmist wants us to understand that God has spoken in the skies and he's told us the story of his glory. Not only is it an undeniable message and an unending message, but it is universal. It is everywhere. In fact, I love what the psalmist has said. He says, their line has gone throughout all the earth and their words to the end of the world. This is the surveyor's line. And the psalmist gives us the picture of the surveyor surveying all the world. And when he finished surveying all the world, there's no place where God's testimony in his creative work has not been preached. I wish I had time to talk to you about the center of the psalmist's picture in the sun, S-U-N. But we must hasten on to the next section. God's wonderful message told in the glory of the skies. But secondly, God's wonderful message told in the greatness of the scriptures. Beginning at verse 7, the psalmist switches his gear from talking about the creation into talking about the written word. The law of the Lord is perfect, converting the soul. The testimony of the Lord is sure, making wise the simple. And if you read those verses again, you will discover that there are six groups of three. The psalmist is clever and creative in helping us to understand how powerful is this book we call the Bible. He tells us, first of all, that it is a book which cannot be described in one word. So go down through your Bible and look at the words he uses. He talks about the law and the testimony and the statutes and the commandments and the fear and the judgments. These are all the titles of the Word of God which are listed for us here in the 19th Psalm. Down through the centuries, the Bible has always been something that has been hated and scorned. It is something that has created a great deal of opposition, and men have gone out of their way to try to abolish it. Voltaire's satire and Ingersoll's slander and Hitler's soldiers and Bishop Pike's skepticism, all of this has turned to be human hammers that are broken on the anvil of God's word. They wear themselves out on the Bible and they never seem to get anywhere. Through the centuries, emperors have demanded the destruction of the Bible. Church leaders have placed their superstitious traditions over it. Smart seminary professors have written it off as being beneath their sophisticated scholarship. But the Bible, defiantly, victoriously, convincingly, still stands. The Bible's pages continue to tell the grace of God. And the message remains the only inerrant, infallible, complete revelation that man has ever gotten from his living God. And so today we look back on history and all the critics and we realize that in a strange way, Moses has outlived Voltaire. And Isaiah has outlasted Ingersoll. And the apostles have outsmarted the agnostics. And the prophets have overpowered the professors. And the Bible still stands as God's wonderful message to man. The six titles tell us of the majesty of God's word. But after the six titles, after reading of the law and the testimony and the statute and the commandment and the fear and the judgments, we see the six descriptions. Read back through that text again and you will discover that here the Bible is described in six ways. It is perfect, it is sure, it is right, it is pure, it is clean, and it is true. I wish I had time to take every one of those descriptions and tell you all of the truth that's wrapped up in them. The Bible is perfect. The Bible is sure. You can count on it. The Bible is right. It's always right. The Bible is pure. The Bible is clean. And the Bible is true. The law, the testimony, the statutes, the commandments. Perfect, pure, clean, true. The psalmist literally uses 18 different expressions to try to get to our attention the importance of centering our thoughts on God's word. But the last six words have to do with its effectiveness. Does it really change your life? I mean, come on, Pastor, I know you're paid to say stuff like this, but does the Bible really change your life? Let me tell you, I am absolutely certain about what I'm going to say to you about the scripture. I know this is true. This is what the Bible will do for you. The psalmist says, it will restore your soul. Refreshing your inner life like food does your body. The King James says, converting the soul. And that reminds us that there is no way that you can even come to know God apart from the scriptures. But the one thing the Bible will do for you that you can't find any other book that will ever do for you is the Bible will deal with your soul. The Bible will deal with the real you, not the external facade that you walk around in, but the real you. The Bible will get down deep into where you live and help you to understand who you are. And if you take it at face value, you will discover that this book begins to refresh you and restore you. Sometimes there's a little bit of tearing down first, isn't there? Sometimes the Bible has to tear out all that's bad so that it can begin to build up that which is good. But I promise you that I know this book will do that. It will restore your soul. Keep reading. Not only will it restore your soul, but the Bible will renew your mind. The psalmist says that it makes wise the simple. It gives practical guidance to the inexperienced. Did you know, men and women, that there is wisdom in this book for every situation you face? I found help in this book for my family. I found help in this book for my financial challenges. I found help in this book for health, believe it or not. The book has some very interesting principles about health. I found help in this book about discipline. I've discovered some hard truths in this book about the fact that the Christian life doesn't just descend upon you, that godliness comes through discipline. This book makes you wise. The psalmist says, it will rejoice your heart, bringing delight and pleasure to you when you obey it. It rejoices your heart. Keep reading. What else will it do? It renews your mind. It rejoices your heart. It'll refocus your vision. The psalmist says that the Bible enlightens the eye, illuminating the dark. Do you know what this book has done for me? It's helped me to stay off of a lot of dead-end streets. It's given me wisdom and knowledge so that I've always said to my wife, it's a sixth sense. No, it's not. It's a biblical sense. It's the awareness of biblical principles that I may not even pull out at the time that I've learned and that I've been taught and that I've read. And when I start to go in a direction, there's an uncomfortable feeling that comes and I get my focus changed and it's refocused now because God's word has helped me. If you want to have a biblical lifestyle, it's not about a bunch of rules and a whole list of do's and don'ts. It's about getting into the book, and the word of God will get into the sinews and the flesh of your being so that when you start to walk in a direction, the word of God will keep you from getting into trouble. How many of you would like to have the ability to read the word of God to such a degree that you'd have a sense when somebody's trying to put a scam on you? Somebody's trying to take you down a dead-end street, take your money, take away the things that are important to you. How many of you would like to read the Word of God so much that when you see your children heading in a direction, you just have a sense that that's not good? You can sit them down and help them understand. That's what this book will do. It'll refocus your vision. And then it says it'll remain forever. The Word of God is eternal. You know, I thought about this week. If God allows His Son to tarry His coming, he doesn't come for another 50 years. They'll still be preaching this same book 50 years from now and applying its truth to that generation, and it will be just as accurate and just as powerful as it is today because it is a timeless book. The principles live on. You know, most of the books we buy today, they're outdated in a couple of months. A lot of the people that I talk with in the medical field and in the engineering field say they have to keep reading and reading because the stuff they read last month is already dated. But the Word of God is timeless. It remains forever. And then finally, the psalmist says that it will refute any critic. The mutual parts explain and defend one another. Did you know that? It says it is righteous altogether. What that means is that its parts come together in defense of itself. Do you have any idea how many people have made it their life's work to try to totally destroy the Word of God? All the critics who've made it their life's work to destroy the credibility of the Word of God, not one of them's ever been able to do it. One of the great translators of the Bible was a man by the name of Tyndale. Tyndale was a distributor of the Word of God. He translated it and he printed it and he distributed it. And in the midst of the great distribution under Tyndale, the government, the king, got angry and he wanted to get these Bibles out of circulation because they were attacking the national church. So he had a friend go and see if he could get all the Bibles that Tyndale had printed. He said, whatever it takes, buy them. Just buy them and destroy them. The guy came and talked Tyndale out of the Bibles, and Tyndale just gave an exorbitant price. He paid the price, took the Bibles away and destroyed them, and Tyndale used the money from the Bibles that he bought to print 30 times as many Bibles as he already had. And he distributed these Bibles all over, and the king came and wanted to know, where in the world did he get the money? And his friend said, you paid for it. You bought the Bibles and he distributed them. Isn't that great? I think God sits in heaven and he laughs at the foolishness of men who try to destroy God's word because it's beyond destruction. I want to tell you something. If that's true, if what I'm telling you is true, why in the world wouldn't we want to get our heads and our hearts into this book? There's something special about this book. In fact, read the next few verses and you will see it. More to be desired are they than gold, yea, than much fine gold, sweeter than honey in the honeycomb. Moreover, by them your servant is warned, and in keeping them there is great reward. You talk about a guarantee, that's sort of like the stuff that's written on the bottom of the product. Here it is. You know what it says? It says there's great possession in the Bible for those who will discover it. For gold is good, and fine gold is better. Much fine gold is better yet, and God's word is better than much fine gold. It's better than the best. And there's great pleasure in the Bible for those who will seek it. Honey is good, and the droppings of the honeycomb are very sweet, but the word of God is sweeter still. And there's great protection in the Bible for those who will believe it. The word of God not only encourages us, it warns us, it constrains us and restrains us. It opens doors before us and closes doors against us. That's what the Bible does. And there's great profit in the Bible. For those who will obey it, in the keeping of it, there is great reward. not in the future only, but even here and now. The Bible, wow, what an incredible book. I don't like to try to get you to do something out of guilt. I really don't. And I'm not here to make you feel guilty. If you're in the 23% that never read the Bible, shame on you, but it's not my problem. It's yours, right? I don't want to come here today and say, boy, you people, you don't read the Bible and you ought to be ashamed. That's not it. You know what my heart is? I just want to tell you what you're missing. I want to encourage you. If you have never taken seriously this book, you need to do that. Do you know there's so many incredible helps that are available for you to get into God's Word? I want to give you two responses to the revelation of God in the skies and to the revelation of God in the Scriptures. First of all, the revelation of God in the skies. You know, when you see the glory of God in the skies, folks, I hope you never get to the place where you take for granted that you know the God who did that. And sometimes when I stand at the edge of the ocean and I hear the surf break against the shore and I watch the rolling tide and I hear that most majestic sound, I think, as I look out at the incredible expanse of it all, I know the one who did that. I know him. I'm not name dropping, friends. I'm telling you the truth. I know him. And even in the silence, when it's sometimes scary and you hear the howl of the wind, or maybe the storm comes and the thunder and the lightning crash all about you, in that is the revelation of my God. You know, I'm not in need of God's revelation to come to know his Son, because I already know him, but I am grateful for the revelation of God, and I think I'm growing in my appreciation of it more and more each day, that God's creative work in nature is one way that he continually reminds us of his power and of his majesty. And so I stand in awe of God's glory written in the skies. But I also stand in awe of God's greatness written in the Scriptures. I want to just ask you a couple of things about God's glory and God's greatness in the Scriptures. If all the things I've told you are true, and let's just assume for a moment they are, if God's Word can do everything that I tell you from the Word of God it can do, wouldn't it make sense that it'd be great to get into a routine to read the Scriptures a little bit every day? Publishers have taken the Word of God and organized them so that they're chronologically in the right order. And every day you just open to the date, and in the book, it gives you all the Scripture you're to read for that day. You don't have to turn from the Old to the New Testament. You can just read it all. Then the next date, the rest of it. And if you read that all the way through from January to the end of December, you will have read every word in the Bible. And you know how long it takes? It takes 15 minutes a day. In fact, you can read through the whole Bible in 72 hours. Did you know that? And I told you I wasn't going to put any guilt on you, but I'm going to do it right now for just a minute. All right? Do you know that the average American watches television in 2 weeks, 70 hours? So that in the time that the average American watches television in 2 weeks, you could read through the whole Bible from cover to cover. I'm just saying, wouldn't it make sense to take a moment and make a decision that you're going to read the Bible a little bit every day? Then you ought to get into some relationships where you're not ashamed to discuss what you read. You know, the best thing you can do to keep yourself accountable is to talk about it with somebody else. That we try to encourage each other in the Scripture and in reading the Bible. Most of us have got friends that if we went to work and we said, you know what I found in the Scripture today? They would think something really terrible had happened to us. And I'm not saying all your friends should be that way, but if you want to be faithful in reading the Scripture, you need to have somebody, a husband or a wife, a good friend, who will help you stay accountable to your reading. I can't teach you all the Bible, but I hope I can create a hunger and thirst within you that'll make you want to get in the Word of God for yourself. That's the purpose of the pastor. Let me tell you a story about somebody I read about that encouraged me. His name was Lieutenant General William K. Harrison, the most decorated soldier in the 30th Infantry Division, rated by General Eisenhower as the number one infantry division in World War II. General Harrison was the first American to enter Belgium, and he did it at the head of the Allied forces. This man was so decorated that he received every medal possible except the Congressional Medal of Honor. He was honored with the Distinguished Silver Cross, the Silver Star, the Bronze Star for Valor, and the Purple Heart. He was one of the few generals to be wounded in action. When the Korean War began, he served as Chief of Staff in the United Nations Command, and because of his character and self-control, was ultimately President Eisenhower's choice to head the long and tedious negotiations to end the Korean War. General Harrison was a soldier's soldier. He led a busy, ultra-busy life, but he was also an amazing man of the Scriptures. When he was a 20-year-old West Point cadet, he began reading the Old Testament through once a year and the New Testament four times a year. General Harrison did this until the end of his life, and even in the thick of war, he maintained his commitment by catching up during the 2 and 3 day respites for replacement and refitting, which followed battles, so that when the war ended, he was right on schedule with his reading of the Scripture. When, at the age of 90, his failing eyesight no longer permitted his discipline, he had read the Old Testament 70 times and the New Testament 280 times. It is no wonder that the people who knew him said he was a man of godliness and wisdom, and his wisdom was so incredible that people would come to him almost like they came to Solomon to ask his advice on just about any subject you can imagine. And the Lord used him for 18 years to lead the Officers' Christian Fellowship. What I learned from his life is twofold. First of all, that it is possible even for the busiest of us to read the Bible if we really put our mind to it, isn't it? Just something we got to decide. God has given you a will. He's given you determination. You set your mind on a goal and you can do it. There's no question about it. Some of you say, well, Pastor Jeremiah, I'm up in years and I've never read the Bible. So what? Start now. Just make up your mind to do it. Sit down and write out a plan. Get your little one-year Bible if that's what it takes, or get a reading schedule and just say, hey, I'm not going to die before I read the Bible. I'm going to read the Bible and I'm going to stay alive till I get it done. Amen? Not only can you read the Bible when you're busy, but Harrison also teaches us what can happen when your mind is properly programmed. You get the Word of God in your mind, and it will change every area of your life. It'll change your family. It'll change your spiritual life, your professional life, and all the problems that you face will have a new picture, a new twist. And you can come to understand what the psalmist meant when he wrote about the treasure of God's Word. In fact, he ended his psalm with this prayer: let the words of my mouth and the meditation of my heart be acceptable in thy sight, O Lord, my strength and my redeemer. Do you know how the words of your mouth and the meditation of your heart can be acceptable to the Lord? It's right here. Just get in the book. Make it yours. Study it. Meditate upon it. Make it a purpose in your life. And you can be sure that the meditation of your heart will be acceptable to God. This book can change your life.
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2: 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So much despair, depression, anxiousness that comes with loneliness. I'm Wyatt. 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
18: Welcome to Time of Grace with Pastor Mike Novotny. In a moment, we'll dive into today's message. For years, people have talked about the next generation as if they're already lost. 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You'll hear about this opportunity again later in the program. But right now, here's Pastor Mike.
19: A few weeks ago, my daughter could not find her father. She came home late one Sunday night and seen her father's rusty minivan parked in the driveway. She assumed that he was inside, but when she stepped inside, my daughter could not find her father. Dad? She called out, Dad. So she pulled out her phone and did what teenagers do these days. She opened the little Find My Phone app where you can find the phones of all of your family members. And she zoomed in and her father's phone was in the house with her. And sure enough, there was sitting in the bathroom where it sits every time her father is in the house. His lamp was on in the bedroom and she called out, Dad? Starting to get concerned, she texted a mutual family friend, do you know where my dad is? And when no one knew and there was no response, she reached out to her boyfriend and said, can you come over? I don't know where my father is. And so the boyfriend, being a good boy and a great friend, he jumped in his car and he zoomed over. And just as the boyfriend was pulling in to the driveway, my daughter's boyfriend's girlfriend's father came riding down the street. You tracking that? And he was on a bike, not his car, because he was at a party just a few blocks from the house. And because he wanted to give his full attention to people, his phone was not in his pocket, but left at home. And I get off my bike in the driveway and my daughter's boyfriend says, you're here. To which I said, yes, I am here. Why do you ask? And that's about my firstborn daughter, Brooklyn. She comes kind of jogging out of the house with this concerned expression on her face. She said, Dad, where were you? And I was about to answer with the logical response, but first I said, wait, did you care about where your father was? Do you still like me? Now, my daughter, Brooklyn, I asked her permission to share that story. And at first she said no, but then she paused and she said this, you can tell the story in church if you buy me Starbucks. And if you want to know what it's like to parent a teenager, it's when you can't talk about them in public unless you buy them Starbucks. So there, that's a lesson for you young parents. So now, why am I telling you that story? Here's why. I think you would agree with my daughter and with me that it feels really, really good to know where your people are. One of the reasons that on Snapchat, the Snap Maps are used so often, the reason we like location sharing technology, the reason we like the Find My Phone and Find My Friends is because it does something in our heart to know where our most important people are. And when you open up the map and there's your friend on the highway driving to your house, you just feel a little bit better. when you're parents and you're worried about your new driver kid, and you can just track them on Life 360 and know that they made it to their friend's house or to the graduation party, there's just something powerful about knowing where your people are. And I share that today because I want to talk not about your people, not your family, not your friends, but about your person, at least if you're a Christian. The question I want us to wrestle with today, and also for those of you who are watching at home, is this one. Where is Jesus? Like the person above all the other people. Do you ever think about that? Where Jesus is right now as we speak? His specific location and what he's doing wherever he is and why that would matter, whatever he's doing? I found you didn't think about that when you got up this morning, but by the time I say amen, I'm going to propose that you should have. I think so many people, in fact, so many church-going people, so many Christians, they think about this kind of truncated, edited version of the story of Jesus, where he lives for us and then he dies for our forgiveness and then he conquers the grave so that we don't have to be afraid to die, roll the credits. But if you'd actually read the Bible and watch the whole extended cut of Jesus, you would find out that the Bible has so much to say, not just about his life, death, and resurrection, but what happened next and what it means for you today. Today, I want to preach to you as best as I can about what Christians call the ascension of Jesus. What is it? Where is he? What is he doing right now? And why would you care? Before we're done today, you're going to find the answers to all those questions. So we're going to wrestle with kind of three big things today. First of all, where exactly is Jesus? What's the biblically, theologically correct answer to that? Number two, what is Jesus doing? We're going to find three answers to that question. And finally, throughout the whole message, why would you care? You didn't come here today. You're not watching at home because this is some just theology class where you want to pass the final exam. Like, what difference does it make in your daily life to know where Jesus is and what Jesus is doing? That's where we're going today. So let's start with that first question. Where exactly is Jesus? The book of Acts gives us the start of the Bible's answer. In Acts chapter 1, Jesus is speaking to his friends before he returns to heaven, and he says this: "You will be my witnesses in Jerusalem and in all Judea and Samaria and to the ends of the earth." After Jesus said this, he was taken up before their very eyes and a cloud hid him from their sight. So after 33 years before the cross and 40 days after the empty tomb, Jesus says, deuces. He takes off. After 33 years of having like a GPS location on earth where you could track him and you could hear the rumors of where he was walking to, he stopped that stage of his life and he ascended into heaven, hidden by the clouds. Kind of reminds me of this picture. Not long ago, some friends and I got to go to see an NBA playoff game in Indianapolis between the Indiana Pacers and the Milwaukee Bucks. It was the fourth quarter. The Pacers, unfortunately, were thumping the Bucks, and the mascot came out onto the court to get everyone like super fired up in the stadium. And as he was getting everyone fired up, suddenly, I didn't know this was going to happen, he takes off up into the sky. He must have been harnessed to something. And he drags behind them this giant vertical banner that says, "Beat the Bucks." And he goes up into the rafters, and I'm trying to track him. But when the spotlight turns off, I can't see where he is anymore. And everyone starts chanting in the stadium, at least the Pacers fans, "Beat the Bucks, beat the Bucks." And I thought, that's kind of like Jesus. Except obviously he's a Bucks fan and not a Pacers fan, as we all know. Like 2,000 years ago, this passage is saying that he was on earth. And suddenly, to everyone's surprise, he took off vertically. And he kind of dragged behind him this mission, this purpose that he gave to Christians. Not beat some sports team, but be my witnesses. Preach the good news. Make disciples of all nations. Baptize and teach. But I think a mistake that lots of Christians make is that they're so focused on the banner of our purpose and mission that we've stopped thinking about the person that we should still be paying attention to. Now, because Jesus disappeared into the rafters, so to speak, we don't think much about where he is. We maybe think more about how to live. Okay, he's gone. Now, what do we do? But that would actually be a huge mistake because the Bible has a lot to say about, even though we can't see him, where he is and why that matters. So let's finish the answer to the question, where is Jesus? In Ephesians chapter 1, we find the complete biblical answer. It says this: God raised Christ from the dead and seated Christ at his right hand in the heavenly realms. So, yep, you could say that Jesus ascended into heaven, but the Bible gets specific and said he's not just in heaven wandering around. He is at God's right hand in heaven. So, if you're taking notes at home or here in church, this is the Bible's answer to the question, where is Jesus right now? Where was he yesterday? Where will he be tomorrow unless he returns? And the answer is, he is at God's right hand. Ah, but don't turn your brain off too quickly. Have you thought about this? God does not have a right hand.
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19: Jesus took on flesh and blood so that he was a little kid with a right hand and a left hand and fingers and toes and ears and a nose. But God the Father is a spirit, which means he doesn't have a physical body, which means he lacks hands. So if a kindergartner asked you, Dad, if God doesn't have a right hand, where is Jesus? Well, you'd have to think about that question, now, wouldn't you? But when the Bible says that Jesus is at the right hand of the Father, what it's not saying is that God has this big white throne where the Father sits. And if you go just to the right, there's like the little bit smaller throne that his son Jesus sits on. That wouldn't be accurate because God doesn't have a right hand or a left. So what does it mean? Here's what it means. Do you know how sometimes in English we say about someone, he's my right hand man? Which isn't a way of saying he's the dude that normally stands here instead of here. It's our way of saying he has a really powerful role in my life. He's a really important person to me. When the Bible says that Jesus is at the right hand of God, what it's saying is that right now Jesus is doing something really powerful and really important. Don't think of it as a physical location. Think of it more as an active action. Jesus is at the right hand of the Father, which is the Bible's way of saying, pay attention because he is doing something very powerful and very important for you. Which brings us to question number two. Well, what is it? What's the powerful, important job that Jesus is doing in this very moment? I want to give you three Bible answers to that question, but here's my summary. He is not in heaven playing pickleball. All right. He's not just chilling for however long until he comes back on the judgment day. Jesus is doing something that you should think about every day of your life because he meant it to be for every day of your life. Three answers I want to share with you today. Here's the first one. If you're taking notes right now at the right hand of God, Jesus is interceding for you. So the Apostle Paul teaches in Romans chapter 8, he writes this. Who will bring any charge against those whom God has chosen? It is God who justifies. Who then is the one that condemns? No one. Christ Jesus, who died, more than that, who was raised to life, here it is at the right hand of God and is also interceding for us. That's a powerful kind of courtroom picture to say that if you are one of God's chosen people, which is a fancy way of saying, if you're a true Christian, which in the Bible is defined, if you've repented of your sin and you looked to Jesus as your savior, if you're one of God's chosen people, what is Jesus doing for you at God's right hand? He is interceding for you. He's putting himself in between you and whatever or whoever would condemn you or convict you as being guilty in the court of God. Picture it this way. Imagine this podium is like the thing that you've done in your life or the thing you struggle with most, that if it was brought up in court as evidence, it would absolutely condemn you. A jury of your peers would say, you are not worthy to be with God. Maybe some really embarrassing thing from your past when the marriage fell apart and just venom came out of you. A sexual regret that you have of something you did or the number of times that you did it. A part of your personality that you've learned kind of pushes. Like if there was something that if we just saw it in crystal clear clarity, we would say, oh no, you are not worthy to go to a better place to be with a perfect God. Whatever this is, and I know what it is for me, what is Jesus doing at the right hand of God? He's not sitting around. He is interceding. He's putting himself, and especially his pierced hands that mark the shed blood from the cross, he's putting himself in between the thing that would condemn you and you so that you're not condemned. When we say that Christians make it to heaven, it's not because we're good people. It's because we have a Christ who intercedes for us. When we say that we can step into God's courtroom on the judgment day and not be kicked into the fires of hell, but welcomed into the happiness of heaven, it's not because we were such wonderful people who never did anything wrong. It's because we have a Jesus who took every charge that would have convicted us, and he nails it to the cross. In fact, if I can get deep with you today, Jesus does this so well that the book of Hebrews would tell you he is seated at the right hand of God. Do you know when you can sit down in your house? When the work is done. And the book of Hebrews makes this amazing case that when the scriptures say he's seated at the right hand of God, it's because he doesn't have to run around to fix all the messes you spiritually made. It's because he did it. On the cross, he said, it's finished. I paid for all of it. So I'm going to sit as a mark that 100% of the debt has been paid. I've interceded for you so that nothing from your past or present could separate you from the love of God that's in Christ. Reminds me of a story I heard from a pastor named Dave. He said that when he was a freshman, he went to this basketball camp that was kind of notorious back in the 1990s where the seniors would haze the freshmen. Don't remember these days? And he said that the seniors on one night of the basketball camp were just going door to door through the dorms, grabbing any skinny freshmen that they could find, dragging them down to the bathroom, sticking their head in the toilet, flushing it. So skinny David is sitting there while the seniors show up at his door. They grab his roommate first. No. Drag him off down the hall. Gets a free shower. And then they come back for Dave. And they grab him. What is he going to do? He's a scrawny little kid. And they're about to drag him off for round two when one of the seniors looks at him in the eye and says, wait, let him go. Not him. And one of the other seniors says, why? Why not? And the first senior says, because that's Steve's brother. See, Dave had a big brother named Steve who was very big. He was the Georgia State wrestling champion. And the rumor was that in the championship match, he picked up and body slammed his opponent who weighed 300 pounds. Steve was a big, big boy. And when those seniors who thought they were stronger found out that Dave had a big brother like that, you know what they did? anyone get what I'm getting at? You have a big brother too. His name is Jesus Christ. And he is infinitely bigger than any part of your past or present that wants to drag you down the hallway, stick your head in that old shame, and flush the toilet. I don't know what it was. I don't know how bad it was, but I do know this. At the right hand of God, Jesus is interceding for you. So let me ask you a personal question. What sin bullies you? What old memory pops into your head like some cruel senior and tries to drag you back to things that you can't change? I don't know what it is that triggers your regret or your guilt or your shame, but I do know this, that because Jesus is seated at the right hand of God, he is doing one of the most important and powerful things you can imagine. He's flexing in between you and anything that would declare you unworthy of God loving you, accepting you, approving of you, and liking you in this very moment. If Jesus was running around in heaven trying to take care of your sin, you should feel guilty. If he had not ascended to the right hand of God Most High, you should be afraid. But if he is there, seated at the right hand of God, you can actually believe that you are forgiven and that there is a God in heaven who is for you and not against you. What is Jesus doing after his ascension? He is interceding for you. Second, write this down too. He's also ruling for you. Let's go back to Ephesians 1, where Paul wrote this. God seated Jesus at his right hand in the heavenly realms, far above all rule and authority, power and dominion, and over every name that is invoked, not only in the present age, but also in the one to come. And God placed all things under his feet and appointed him to be head over everything for the church. Don't you love words? You love words as much as I love words. Imagine for a second if the words of this passage were, and God seated Jesus at his right hand, kind of a little bit above some rule and authority, and he placed 22% of your things underneath Jesus' feet and appointed Jesus to be head over 31% of world events for the sake of the church. Thank God. This passage says not that, but this. He is far above all rule, over every name. God placed all things under his feet and appointed Jesus to be head over everything for the church. Call it his sovereignty, his absolute providence, his total control. It's the Bible's way of saying that at the right hand of God, Jesus is the boss of the universe, and he runs the universe for the good of his people.

0: Can you relate to that question? Maybe you get the Christmas card every year from this happy looking family. The marriage is great. The kids are great. Even the dog looks great. And then you think of what you see in the mirror and it's not great. You think of your loneliness. You think of your mental health struggles. You think of your brother who's straying from Jesus. You think of the cancer that came too quickly, the infertility, the miscarriage. You think of people who are abused, who lose their jobs, who can't catch a break. You think of those moments when you or someone you love is trying and trying and trying, and it's just not working. How is that fair? What should you think about God and about you in those moments? When you suffer deeply, you will be so tempted to ask what I call the most logical and the most dangerous question, why? That was Lisa's question, wasn't it? Why does God allow this? I want an explanation. Give me a reason why I'm suffering so much and they are not. I wouldn't blame you if you asked that question too. Why is this happening? But that is such a dangerous question, and here's why. Because you're either going to think something wrong about God or about you. You're going to think, like some people do, wrong thoughts about God. Maybe I'm suffering because God doesn't care about me. Maybe I'm suffering because God has forgotten about me. Maybe I'm suffering because God just wants to punish me. Maybe I'm suffering because there is no God, or he's not a good God, or a loving God, or a merciful God. And he says all these things in the Bible, but they're not really true. You might come to those conclusions. In fact, countless people have and still do. Or maybe you won't turn on God. Maybe you turn on you. Maybe I'm suffering like this because I don't have enough faith. Maybe I'm suffering because I've sinned in ways that others haven't. Maybe I'm suffering because I'm really not forgiven. I'm really not filled with the Spirit. God really isn't noticing me. Did you see like the spiral, the anxious cycle you get stuck in? When you ask the question, why, you never come up with an answer. And instead, you end up believing a lie, either about God, yourself, or both. I wish there was like an extra page in the back of the Bible that I could explain all of your suffering. I can't. There's some general principles that God uses suffering for a number of different purposes, but why that specific thing? Why that specific amount? I don't know why, but I do know who. I do know who God is. And if you're a follower of Jesus, I know who you are. I don't know why my parents lost their youngest son, my little brother, when he was just a few weeks old. I don't know why my lung collapsed when I was in the prime of my soccer career in college. I don't know why some of my friends have gone through so, so much. I don't know why my parents suffered a bankruptcy and lost everything and moved in with my family. I don't have God's playbook to all of this, and neither do you. I don't know why, but I do know who. I know who God is. He's the God who loved us when we were just sinners. He's the God who saw what we deserved, and instead of giving us what we deserved, he gave us his son, Jesus. I know who he is. He is the one that hung on the cross, not for his closest friends, but for his enemies. He is the God who suffered his own pain and suffering, not for his own benefit, but for yours, your soul's salvation. He is the God who has promised to be with us, even in the valley, to work out all things, even the worst things, for our good. I know who God is. I have a whole book that describes who God is. And so I pray today, I know it's so tough, that you would think less of the why and think much, much more of the who. Many years ago, there was a man named Job who suffered deeply. He would be so tempted, along with his friends, to ask why. But in Job chapter 1, he focuses on the who. In his grief and suffering, he says, "The Lord gave and the Lord has taken away. May the name of the Lord be praised." In all this, Job did not sin by charging God with wrongdoing. God might give you health or he might take it away. God might give you a great friend or he might take it away. God might bless you with something, or he might allow more suffering than you ever wanted or asked for. But may his name be praised. We know too much about God, who made us, who saved us, and who has hope in a future for us, to charge him with wrongdoing. He's good. And I pray that you'll believe that even today. You don't know why, neither do I, but we do know who.
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1: 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And remember, remind your own heart. It's not some things, but it's all the things that are underneath the feet of Jesus, and he rules over all things for the good of the church.
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2: 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And whether it was just minutes ago or it's been a really long time, I just want to pray with you. 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
6: And some of you are like, well, that's awkward. Well, guess what? Suck it up, buttercup. It's okay. We have a saying at Dare to Share. Awkward is awesome. Jesus was the Prince of Peace and the King of Awkward. Told the woman at the well, go get your husband. I don't have a husband. Yeah. You've had five husbands, and the dude you're shacking up with now is not your husband. Awkward. Rich young ruler, go sell everything you have, give it to the poor, and follow. Awkward. If you're not willing to suffer a little bit of red face and embarrassment for the sake of the gospel, honestly, what kind of Christian are you?
7: You'll be encouraged to share Christ with others, even when it's awkward, at familyminute.org.
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0: You've probably heard someone say, love the sinner but hate the sin. But as Alistair Begg wraps up his study in Psalm 139, he points out why that's not always the right approach. We'll take a closer look at King David's prayer for divine vengeance and personal scrutiny today on Truth for Life Weekend.
1: If you remember when we began, we said that although this psalm is attributed to David, there is no historic reference that allows us to pinpoint it with any accuracy. We mentioned that the closing section and the presence of these enemies in verses 19 and 20 probably provided for David the context for the way in which he then reflects on the security that is his in God. And if you like, the presence of the enemies finds him retreating, or if you like, advancing into the security and provision and protection of God. You know when I sit down, you know when I rise up, you hem me in. Not a word of constriction, but a word by way of protection. And if the harsh reality of the wicked did give rise to the first 18 verses, to all that is contained there, then I think we can also say that the first 18 verses prepare the way for this closing section. In other words, when we read this closing section, we need to remember that David is not bloodthirsty, that the one who writes the concluding verses is the same one who has written the first 18 verses, who has spoken of the intimacy and care and protection and provision of God. Now, the reason that it's important for me to say that is because if we are honest, when we come to verse 19, it almost appears to be a discordant note. There's no question that of the 24 verses in the psalm, we would regard it as the most difficult, because it seems on first reading to be a kind of abrupt intrusion, a strange intrusion, causing us, as we read our Bibles perhaps, or the morning on our own, and we're reading through Psalm 139, and as we perhaps even every so often read it out loud to ourselves so that it might stick in our minds, and we come to verse 19 and we say to ourselves, we just stop and say, well, where in the world did that come from? Well, the answer is it came from verses 1 to 18. It is not an inappropriate interruption. And I hope to be able to show us this morning that it is because of the immensity of David's experience of the living and true God that he responds in the way that he does to the wicked. God is so precious to him that he finds those who speak against God as intolerable. He finds, if you like, their revolt to be revolting. You see, when a person's world is full of God, then that person will actually long for the elimination of evil. If you think about it this morning, you realize that any true believer longs for the day when evil will be destroyed, when sin will be no more, when God will complete what he has purposed from all of eternity, a reality that David had only the slightest hint of, and which we understand will be a reality in the new heaven and in the new earth. It is because of the immensity of his love for God that he is so careful to respond to all that opposes God. These individuals, verse 19, are bloodthirsty, they are blasphemous, and they rise up against God. You've got to get this clear in your mind. David does not turn cantankerous in this final section. It is because he has such an understanding of the magnificence of God, the indescribable God, the holy God, that everything that is antithetical to that God is a concern to him. Now, to try and guide our way through this, I want to point out, first of all, that this is a prayer. To whom does David direct these comments? If you look in your Bible, you will see that he is directing these comments to God. He has begun the psalm, O Lord, Yahweh, you have searched me and you know me. And he's still speaking to God. And he's speaking to him, if you like, in prayer. It is an imprecatory prayer. It is one of about 30 imprecatory psalms in the book of Psalms. An imprecation is essentially a curse. And the cursing psalms are there as an expression of the magnificent holiness of God and how all that opposes God will one day be destroyed. What it is a prayer for divine vengeance, a prayer for divine vengeance. Now, immediately people will find themselves embarrassed by this. Old Testament scholars throughout the ages are very, very tempted to do all kinds of things when you come to passages like this. Some will say, well, this was not David, this was somebody put this in here, and so on. It doesn't help anything at all. It's really quite stupid. The fact of the matter is, we are tempted then to play the Old Testament against the New Testament. So people come to this, and they seek to get out of it, as it were, by saying, well, this is the Old Testament, of course. And we know, wrongly, that the Old Testament is obsolete. You don't find this stuff, do you, in the New Testament? Well, yes, actually, you do. Now, here we go. Matthew chapter 23. And you can read the whole of Matthew 23, but we won't. Verse 29, this is Jesus speaking. Woe to you, scribes and Pharisees, hypocrites, for you build the tombs of the prophets and decorate the monuments of the righteous, saying, if we'd lived in the days of our fathers, so on and so on and so on. Fill up then the measure of your fathers. You serpents, you brood of vipers, how are you to escape being sentenced to hell? How are you going to escape the destruction? This is Jesus. This is New Testament. Now, if we turn it around the other way, we also need to understand this, that in both the Old Testament and in the New Testament, vengefulness is expressly forbidden. You see how we need a whole Bible to understand the Bible? So that people say, well, they did that kind of stuff in the Old Testament, and it wasn't a problem at all. Well, listen to the book of Leviticus and chapter 19. You shall not hate your brother in your heart, but you shall reason frankly with your neighbor, lest you incur sin because of him. You shall not take vengeance or bear a grudge against the sons of your own people, but you shall love your neighbor as yourself. I am the Lord. So in other words, in the Old Testament, love for our enemies is not an option, it is an obligation. That's the first thing. Notice that this is a prayer. He's not standing on a rooftop shouting at people. He is not up in a position of exalted kingship saying, look at all these wretched people down there. That is not what he's doing. In fact, I've thought long about it. I wonder, was he standing up? Was he sitting down when he wrote this? Did he write it and then lie down on his bed? Did he lie on his bed and say, oh, Lord, you've searched me and you know me. You know when I'm lying down and so on. Was he still lying on his bed when he said, oh, God, oh, that you would slay the wicked. Oh, that you would bring this to an end. First of all, it's a prayer. Secondly, it's not a program. It's not a program for David to implement. He, like us, is longing for a day when wickedness will be destroyed. The first psalm, remember, blessed is the man who doesn't walk in the counsel of the ungodly or stand in the way of sinners or sit in the seat of scoffers, but his delight is in the law of the Lord. By nature, we are that person. No delight in God, no interest at all. You remember how the psalm ends? As for the wicked, they are not so. They're like the chaff that the wind blows away. Therefore, the wicked will not stand in the judgment, nor sinners in the congregation of the righteous. David understands this. That's how he began his book of Psalms. This is not a program for David to go out and implement. Well, I won't take time to turn you to it, but if you're interested, you can go back and check, and you'll find a number of occasions when we studied in 1 and 2 Samuel, David consistently refused to take matters into his own hands. Do you remember? In the cave, and his friends said, take him out now. You can kill him now. David says, no, I'm not going to do that. I will not do that. I will not take matters into my own hands. David realizes that he is not driven by spite or vindictiveness or by a desire to get even. He is driven by a zeal for God. He's God's king, and as a result, his enemies were not simply private enemies. They were enemies of God. Remember again, when we studied in 1 and 2 Samuel, we said, well, why would the king then exercise such punishment on those who were opposed to him? And the answer is because they were opposed to God Almighty. He was God's king, and therefore their opposition to him was an opposition to God. The fact is that David sees evil, and he sees how evil evil is, and so he hates it, as he says here in verse 22, with a complete hatred. The challenge for us, isn't it, that it's hard for us to give voice to that kind of expression of divine purity without actually it being mixed with an agenda of personal venom and animosity. There is a perversity about our souls that while at the same time saying, I absolutely despise and hate that, and something in your mind going, I wonder what it would be like to do that. I wonder what that would be like. We have to be very honest, don't we? It's a prayer, it's not a program. Thirdly, in dealing with it, it reveals our predicament or our problem, a problem to which I've already alluded. Because if we are honest, as I say, within ourselves, we're hesitant to pray in that way. And not just because this was the prayer of God's king and we are not God's king, but because we actually find this kind of confrontation to be distasteful. And yet, I was helped by just a sentence from Dick Lucas this week where he said in passing in a talk that he gave in the 80s, it's never wise to dismiss from the Bible things we find difficult or distasteful. It's never wise for us to seek to dismiss from the Bible the things we find difficult or distasteful. These are not aberrations. These are part of the living Word of God. So then what is our predicament? Twofold. Number one, we are confused in our thinking. Confused in our thinking. You say, well, you can speak for yourself in this regard. Okay, then I am confused, easily confused in my thinking. Because we have grown very comfortable with the idea of love the sinner, hate the sin. And David doesn't seem to be doing that. No, he actually hates the sinner. I would like that you got rid of them, that you destroyed them. They are malicious in their intent. They take your name in vain. They blaspheme you. I loathe them. I hate them. I count them my enemies. Now, there is truth to this, isn't there? That we do love the sinner and we hate the sin. We could think of ways in which that would be immediately applied. But it is easy to overstress that notion, to make that notion say something that it doesn't mean. Listen to John Stott. Evil is not something abstract. It exists in the hearts and ways of evildoers. So when the judgment of God falls, it will fall on evildoers, not upon evil in abstract. So David recognizes this. He realizes that he lives in a world in which evil abounds. He's not speaking about evil as a construct of an idea. No, because evil reveals itself in the hearts and lives of each of us. And so again, our confused thinking has to be brought underneath the jurisdiction of the Bible. The Bible will help us out on every case. So for example, John chapter 3 and verse 16, everybody knows it, right? For God so loved the world that he gave his only begotten Son, that whoever believes in him should not perish, but have everlasting or eternal life. That's John 3:16. John 3:36, 35, the Father loves the Son and has given all things into his hand. Whoever believes in the Son has eternal life. Whoever does not obey the Son shall not see life, but the wrath of God remains on him. So simultaneously, God's wrath is revealed against all sin, and his love is extended in the person of his Son to those who are in rebellion against him. We can say more on that, but we won't. The challenge for us, the predicament for us, is that we are so easily confused in the way we think. We pay too much attention to cliches often generated by well-meaning people, but not really true to the unfolding story of the Bible. We're confused in our thinking, but here's what I think is even more devastating, and I've struggled with this all week. We're compromised in our living. My bigger problem with this psalm is not intellectual, it's moral. You see, because if God's king, David, who writes this, sees how evil is, we fail to see how evil is. And as a result of that, we recoil from God's judgment. Why would he ever do this? Why would he ever respond in this way? Because he is absolutely holy. He is of purer eyes than to look upon evil. And so David says, these folks blaspheme your name. They use it as a curse. They are opposed to you at every point. We've grown accustomed to disgrace, haven't we? The fact is, evangelical Christianity, if we are very honest, as we must be, evangelical Christianity is weak when it comes to the matter of moral outrage. Oh, you say, no, wait a minute. There's tremendous moral outrage. So people are greatly concerned about matters of public morality. But it is relatively easy for us to stand, as it were, on the bridgehead and deal with matters of public morality. It's fascinating that at this point in history, both sides of the Atlantic Ocean, people are making a career out of apologizing for things that they had nothing at all to do with 200 and 300 years ago. So we become adept at being able to ask for forgiveness for things we never did, while failing to ask for forgiveness for the things I did 20 minutes ago. That's what I mean about the compromise that is there in moral terms. It's what James is addressing. Out of your mouth comes blessings and cursings. Brothers and sisters, these things should not be. In other words, you're radically different. But are we? It's a prayer. It's not a program. We have a problem. And finally, this is to be our posture. Verse 23 and 24. David is calling upon God to deal with the wicked. And now he submits himself to divine scrutiny. He doesn't confine his attack to the evil around him. He faces up to what is within him. When we began, we quoted from the introductory prayer to the communion service in the Anglican prayer book, Almighty God, before whom all hearts are open, all desires known, and from whom no secrets are hidden. You see what he's doing? He's actually concluding as he began. Lord, you search me, you know me. Lord, you know how I hate those who are opposed to you. Before I close this off, he says, I want you to search me. Try me. Check for grievous ways in me. Lead me in the way of everlasting. What he's acknowledging is what we must acknowledge, that our hearts and in our hearts are the seeds of appalling evil. McShane, he said that he considered that the seeds of every sin known to man clearly dwelt in his own heart. When Isaiah saw the Lord high and lifted up, and his train filled the temple, when he saw God as God is, then he saw himself as he is. It's quite staggering, isn't it? The prophet of God, he said, woe is me, woe is me. Fascinatingly, he'd been doing the woes before he got to this one. You can do this for Homer, but in chapter 5, he says, woe to those who do this. In verse 11, woe to those who do this. In verse 18, woe to those who draw iniquity with cords of falsehood. Woe to those who call evil good and good evil. Woe to those who are heroes at drinking wine and valiant men and mixing strong drink, who acquit the guilty for a bribe and deprive the innocent of his right. His prophetic voice sounds out with great clarity. And then he says, woe is me, for I'm lost. I'm a man of unclean lips. I dwell in the midst of a people of unclean lips. For my eyes have seen the King, the Lord of hosts. Isaiah was arguably the greatest preacher of his day, of his generation. Everybody listened to him. And yet, before the bright intensity of the revelation of God in all of his holiness, what did he discover? He discovered that it was precisely in the area of his strengths and his gifts that he was deeply sinful. Isaiah got it. David gets it. I hope we get it too.
0: 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I'm Bob Lapine. 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
5: Dr. Tony Evans says when it seems like the deck is stacked against you, sometimes it is. But that doesn't mean God can't do some reshuffling of his own. We'll discover who's really holding all the cards as we spend 2 minutes with Tony.
6: You think your boss has the final say. You think the powers that be have the final say. You think those unscrupulous co-workers who are plotting against you have the final say. You think because they have the name, have the money, have the position, they have the final say. They don't have a thing unless God gives it to them. And the God who gives it can take it away. And if you don't believe me, ask Nebuchadnezzar. Nebuchadnezzar stood there over Babylon. He said, look at this great Babylon that I have built. I am the man. I am the boss. It all revolves around me. God said, oh, you think? Well, let me show you how much power you have. For the next 7 years, I'm going to make you insane. You will go out with the animals. Let me see you brag out there with the cows and the bulls and the sheep and the goats and the oxen when I make you a madman. For 7 years, God reduced the powerful man to be an animal out in the field. When he came to his senses at the end of 7 years, he cut his hair, cut his fingernails, and said, let it be known throughout Babylon, there's only one God, and that is the God of Meshach, Shadrach, and Abednego. That's the only God out there.
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7: 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Lord, remind me how brief my time on earth will be. Remind me that my days are numbered, how fleeting my life is. 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
11: to life. That's what we're going to do in this hour. And you are our correspondent to beauty. I want to hear your report from the front lines of the world around you. What was the bright spot of today or maybe this week? What did you notice that sparked something inside? Maybe it's something from nature, something that has bloomed and you've seen it. Maybe something relational with a child, with a spouse, a friend, a coworker. Your moment of beauty is our topic, and here's how you reach us, 877-548-3675. It's just you and me today and your moment of beauty on the program From the Heart to the Heart for the Heart. And we thank our team. Ryan McConaughey is doing all things technical, but Lisa is doing the engineering today. Trisha is in the chair. Josh will be answering your calls. And since it's Friday, that's right, it's time for the fabulous Fabry Friday Sigh. What does it do, Chris? One, we oxygenate your blood. Two, we get your endorphins going. Three, we raise your serotonin level. Four, we promote lymphatic drainage. And five, we stimulate your parasympathetic system. That's why we call it the five lung languages. We also stimulate your vagus nerve. We help you release acetylcholine. And don't you dare forget what it does to cortisol dissipation. Take in 4 seconds of air through your nose right now. Hold it 4 seconds. And then as you release that air through your mouth, push on the left side of your rib cage to get rid of all that bad carbon dioxide. Give a sigh today for the fury in the pheasant's wings, for the beauty of the earth and the glory of the skies, for the delight you feel when you hear that baby giggle and laugh. Give a sunset sigh, a sunrise sigh, a rainbow sigh, and a deep thundercloud sigh. Pause for a moment and notice the baby bird, the aroma of freshly mowed green grass, and give a sigh for the first fireflies of the season. Today's fabulous Fabry Friday Sigh is brought to you by all the good gifts we often take for granted, which are given by the hand of the master artist, the creator of the hippo and the flamingo, the creator of you and me. All rights reserved, not void where prohibited. I think we often miss beauty because we are just too busy to see it. Too busy for beauty. I'm going to write a book with that title. Too busy for beauty. And a program like this can, if you let it, help us slow down, help us notice, see, observe, or maybe even recall something that you've seen earlier in the week that you'd forgotten about. You can't really see when you're going 100 miles an hour in life. I mean, you can't see, but everything's blurry. So today we hit the pause button and we study our lives for the beauty that's there. And we've had some difficult topics this week, some really heavy-duty conversations, and I'm glad for those. But I'm hoping this is going to launch us both into the weekend with a smile and a desire to notice the beauty. It's there in the busy downtown. It's there on the country road and everywhere in between. And as I said, you are our correspondent, whatever that means to you, correspondent to beauty. My line is open right now at 877-548-3675. 877-548-3675. I'm going to get to as many callers as we can today. So call early, call often, and if you get through, hang on. Here's an example from my email. I saw an email. I'm going to use the digital world. Madeline from Crown Point wrote this. I am not on Facebook. How do I participate in Rosie's book club? I have a 1954 edition of Shane from the library. So she had heard that Rosie's book club is coming back again and that we're doing this and that the first book that we're going to do is the book that she did when she did the book club with Midday Connection. It was Shane. It's an easy book to read. It'll get us into this. But I wonder if she has this from the library from 1954, how much the late fee is going to be. No, it's probably, I bet she bought it on the rack there. So that gives me an opportunity with delight to say that the Rosie's Book Club is coming back on June the 16th. All you need to do is get a copy of Shane. You can get it from the library if you want. It's still available. It's still in print. I think it came out 1949 was the first printing of that. So get a copy of Shane and read it and then join us on June 16th with your observations, questions, responses, and literary fervor. That gave me delight that she heard about the book club
12: and she doesn't want to miss it. What about you? What is it that gives you delight today? All in on Facebook, we could just take the Facebook pictures that you have said. I put a Facebook post up yesterday, and there are so many people who actually included pictures with what they were describing. And the one that I wish I could see or hear and I can't see is the one about the grandchild who's just learned how to giggle, just learned how to laugh. So if you get some audio from that, I'm going to put it on the air today. 877-548-3675. We start with Diane in Ohio. Hi, Diane.
13: Hello, Chris.
12: I'm so glad to get to talk with you. Have you ever called here before, Diane?
13: I have, one other time.
12: One other time. And today I got you again. What happened?
13: All right, well, last week I was babysitting and I did something stupid and I fractured my left ankle. So now I am 6 weeks in a non-weight-bearing boot.
12: Ooh, ooh. And you didn't plan that. You didn't plan that. I mean, you've got stuff going on in your life and you don't need a boot, right?
13: I know. I'm so bummed. But anyway, so I can't do anything. It's just a non-weight-bearing boot. So Ohio's had very cold, wet spring. It's been quite gloomy. Today was beautiful. I was sitting out on my deck, hobbling out there with my walker. And I have a tricolor beech tree. It is a beautiful tree. It's large. The birds love it. I love it. And it just started to get warm today. And those leaves, it just seems like you can almost watch them open up. The leaves are, you know, burgundy and pink and green, tricolor. And when they open up, it's just a sight to behold. And I just sat out there today and thank God for that tree, because I'm going to be looking at it a lot. But it's beautiful. It's just stunning.
12: You didn't have to travel anywhere. It's right out the back door on the deck, right?
13: That is correct.
12: Look at that. The beauty that's there. And I wonder if you've seen that tree before and you've noticed that tree before, but it was when you slowed, you were kind of forced to slow down and sit down and look. That's exactly, mm-hmm. And you did such a beautiful job explaining. You painted with words so that we could see just a little bit of that in our mind's eye. So this is going to be 6 weeks, did you say? Is that right?
13: That's correct.
12: Ouch.
13: Mm-hmm. Six weeks. Ouch.
12: By the time you get out of that boot, the guardians will be calling for you to come and do cleanup for them, cleanup hitter, okay?
13: All right. Thanks, Chris.
12: God bless you, Diane. All right, here's the number. Now you know, those are the rules. Just tell me something that you've seen, something that sparks delight, something that touches that nerve is deep inside that says, oh, I got to tell somebody else about this. And maybe you're driving down the road right now, and you're looking out the window, the windshield, whatever, and you're seeing something, and just this conversation has made you think about that the beauty of the earth, the glory of the skies, the animal kingdom, or there's something in your relationships. I've got some audio I want to play from something that happened at a baseball game. We'll do that, and I want to hear from you. Here's the number, 877-548-3675. Tell me the beauty that you have seen. 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

0: may be just the thing somebody else needs to hear. Open your eyes, open your heart. This could be something that you've heard as well, something you've experienced. You are our correspondent to beauty, the beauty from Moody, today on Chris Favorite Live. 877-548-3675. I was going to do this on Mother's Day, do a whole call-in on this, but it really encapsulates kind of what we're talking about here today. It's what two men saw as they were calling a baseball game. This was a Pittsburgh Pirates game, and it was something that happened in the outfield. I'm going to play you the sound of the men who were calling this game, and then I'm going to describe what it was they had seen. Here we go.
1: Jake Mangum jersey on and wants to make sure he's...
2: Dodger.
1: Look at that.
2: Oh, I love it.
1: Oh, that's why you bring your glove too. Oh, look at that. That's heartwarming.
0: Okay, see, their reaction is exactly what I'm talking about today. Did you, the way that they responded to what they saw. And so I'll do the play-by-play of actually what happened. Jake Mangum is in center field, right field, left field, whatever. He's in the outfield. And he's going to throw the ball to someone in the stands. And everybody's waving their hands and they, Jake, throw it to me, throw it to me, throw it to me. And he gestures up to the next deck and he throws the ball way up a high arc and it comes down and a young boy reaches over and takes it and gives it to his sister. And then he hugs her and she hugs him so tightly. And it's just this moment of, well, what it said on the, what I was reading, it was my mama's heart is so full, is what the person who is responding said to this. For this young boy to catch that and then immediately turn, give it to his sister. And I hope he didn't, like that other kid who caught the ball and then who gave the ball he brought with him to somebody else. Now, I don't think he did that. I think he reaches in and she puts her head on his chest and just buries her head in his chest and hugs him so tightly. She grabs he has like a hoodie on. She grabs the back of, he's wearing a jersey too, his hoodie and just pulls down on it. There's something about that. Play that one more time, Lisa. I almost called you Lori again. Play that one more time, Lisa. This is what the play-by-play said.
1: Jake Mangum jersey on and wants to make sure he's...
2: Dodger.
1: Look at that.
2: Oh, I love it.
1: Oh, that's why you bring your glove too. Oh, look at that.
0: Okay, right,
1: that's
0: there it
1: heartwarming.
0: Was. That was the hug. Oh, look at that was the hug that they're responding to. That was a moment of beauty. How about you? Have you seen something like that, experienced something like that lately? Here is Sandra in Georgia. Hi, Sandra. Go right ahead.
3: Hey, Chris. I listened to your program, and thank you for it. I want to say that. But something that I have noticed over the last 5 years, but it just every day it changes, is I look out the window into my backyard, and especially in the spring, summer, and fall, and there's trees and the sun coming up, shining through those trees, making shadows on the ground. It's just a beautiful picture to see. And this picture is always changing. It's never the same. Those leaves change. They grow bigger. They fall off. They wind blows some off. I've learned to say, thank you, God, for this picture that will never be the same again, but it's beautiful today.
0: Yes, and you're seeing it. And the shadows that those trees and leaves and all that, the shadows change too, don't they?
3: Yes, that's the main thing is the shadows, that how they change on the green grass in the yard from the trees. And but it's also the trees. It's just while my husband was sick, in the bedroom, we would look out that window and we would just see God every day in that. And we knew it was Him and it was something only He could create. There's no painter that can do this.
0: Exactly. Oh, and how good God is to give us the ability to experience that. So did your husband recover from his sickness?
3: No. Oh. It was a terminal illness.
0: Oh. How long's it been?
3: 4 years in July. Okay.
0: And it feels, and when you say that, it feels like yesterday, doesn't it?
3: Oh, yes. I relive it frequently.
0: Yeah. I've heard that the first year is really hard, but the second year is even harder because people have moved on and you're still there. And now after 4 years, the same thing. Is that how you've experienced it?
3: That's exactly how you experience it. The pain never goes away from the loss, but you, with God, you learn how to move through that pain better. And I'm able to talk about it more and not get emotional now. Like the first and second year, it was hard to talk about it, but I did talk about it because I felt like I had to talk about it. I had to get it out. And I'm more able to deal with that pain, but the loss is always there.
0: Well, you know what tipped me off to your moving forward is that you mentioned him. You brought him up. You said, my husband's sickness, and we looked out the window together. So you told us a little bit of your story together, and I figured that maybe he hadn't, you know, survived that.
3: Yeah.
0: Tell me what's his first name?
3: Billy.
0: Okay. Mm-hmm. All right. And because you called here today, we're talking about Billy. So look at that. That's that's an added extra thing. And the shadows that you see outside, you know, I think these are the good old days that you're experiencing right now. 4 years ago were the good old days that were really hard, but they're today as well. Do you agree with that?
3: Yes. And I mean, I am thankful that I was able to take care of him and keep him at home, and we saw all of this together, and that I experienced it all with him, even though it was painful. I am thankful that God gave me the ability to do that.
0: Yes, and we heard a little bit of that story today. God bless you, friend. Sandra, thank you for calling today.
3: Thank you, and keep broadcasting. I definitely enjoy your program every day.
0: We will do it, my friend. And I hope we get to do programs like this. I mean, the hard programs are good too. And we do some programs on grief. But I think just a lighter topic like we're having today, what's the beauty that you've seen? For Sandra, it's in her backyard. It's the change of seasons. For Amy, it's one of her rose bushes blooming. You've got to see this rose bush. If you go to our Facebook page, you'll see that there. And Robin.

0: is in Ohio. Hi, Andrew. Why did you call today?
1: Hey, how you doing, Chris? I called. I'm a crossing guard here in Brooklyn, Ohio, and just before you came on air, I'm just praising God. Go on. I'm just praising God for the birds, for the sun, for the smell of cut grass. And then you come on and say the same thing, and I'm like just glorifying God. I just push WCRF Moody Radio to friends and tell them, turn this on. It'll change your life. Like I said, I'm at a crossing guard. I'm at an intersection here crossing kids. The adults, the way they drive sometimes, you know, they the stop signs are a suggestion, and they just roll by, you know.
0: Right.
1: So I pray for these drivers. I pray for these kids that I cross, and I just love it though. It's a dangerous job, but I love it. My wife thinks I'm crazy because I'm retired. She thinks I'm crazy doing this.
0: And you love it because you're keeping the kids safe, and you're out in the world. You're out in nature. You're hearing the birds. I just before the program, I heard the birds out my window and felt the same way. It's like, wow, listen to that sound. I would miss that if I hadn't just slowed down a little bit to hear it.
1: Yeah, yeah. It's just something else. And you mentioned the birds, this tree in front of me this morning when I was crossing. I was watching toilet paper dropping out of this tree, little squares of toilet paper. I'm like, what's going on there? Is one of the, what did they have a fight and there's a divorce going on? The wife's throwing out the guy's luggage or what? Jokingly, right? And here a blue jay pops out of the tree and I'm like, oh my gosh, the blue jay was attacking the sparrow's nest.
0: They'll do that, won't they?
1: So I get to see all that, you know. Get to see all that, and I just praise God. I just love it.
0: I love your heart, Andrew. I love how excited you are about that, and excited about the job that you're doing, keeping those kids safe, and praying all the time because I've seen the same thing. You know, I've seen videos of people going around school buses that are stopped. It's like, what in the world?
1: Yeah.
0: So keep doing what you're doing, friend. Okay.
1: Thank you. God bless you.
0: God bless you. And there's, even as he ended, you heard the birds in the background. Peter says, I had a 6 mile race that I ran in Savannah. I assume it's in Georgia. And I paused to take this picture. Hey, if you're racing, you don't pause for anything. You just keep on going, right? Well, he paused to take this picture, even though the race was timed and I was trying to place for my age bracket. The beauty made me pause, and it's a river, and you can see across the river the trees through the haze, and there's kind of a fog, and it almost the sun is trying to peek through. It almost looks like a sun dog. You know, it's just this orb. This yellow, bright orb that is trying to peek through, and I can understand why he stopped to take that picture. That was the beauty he saw. What about Maddie in Illinois? Maddie, tell me the beauty you've seen.
2: Oh, Chris is just wonderful. And this is my first time calling. I just had to call. I love what you said about nature, because when I moved in my home, it was all backyard. I got tired of mowing this stuff. So I cut it all down, took up all the grass, and I planted a beautiful flower garden and a vegetable garden. So what stands out, I noticed that when flowers come and they fade away and they die back, you know. So over the time, I had planted, maybe about 6 years ago, I planted some beautiful tulips. And it was beautifully pink with sort of like an orange in the middle. And so I noticed over the years, for the past 2 years, they still come back strong, but the color is fading. And I had thought about cutting it up. And then the Spirit reminds me, as we age as seniors, we are to stand strong and steadfast in our faith. Just keep standing on the promises of God. And I thought that was the most beautiful thing, because I am a senior, okay? I think that is so wonderful.
0: You've said it so well, too,

0: And when you look out there, yeah, the color's a little faded. The skin's a little more wrinkled than it was, you know, 10, 15, 20 years ago. But you're standing tall and you're standing strong. And you, for the very first time, you called here and you told that story. And you know what, Maddie? I think there's somebody in your same age group or maybe even older who needed to hear that today.
1: Well, praise God. Maybe I'm a witness.
0: Yeah, you are. You're absolutely a witness. And you keep planting those flowers in that garden. What are you growing in the garden?
1: Oh, my goodness. I don't know the name of all these flowers. There are tulips and marigolds and daffodils and some flowers. I don't even know the name of them. But
0: that's
1: they tall,
0: good.
1: Beautiful. They're just different colors. They come early. I have spring flowers. When they die back, I have the early summer flowers. And when they die back, I have the late summer flowers. And then I have some for the fall. That's the way I bought them. So I can have beauty year-round, all summer into the early fall.
0: I love it. You keep standing tall, Maddie. God bless you, friend. Thank you for calling. Okay, so there's another Maddie who's listening right now who's never called here, and you've seen something beautiful, and you've said, no, I'm not going to call. I'd be too nervous. You know what? Today's your day. Today's your day, and I got open phone lines right now at 877-548-3675. You're my correspondent. If you've seen something beautiful, I want to hear about it. And the only way I'm going to do that is if you give me a call. 877-548-3675. Of course, you can go over to Facebook, and I encourage you to do that because there's blooming lilacs. Elaine says, I wish this was scratch and sniff. Me too. The purple just pops off the screen. Thank you, Elaine, for sending that. What have you seen of beauty? 877-548-3675. More straight ahead.
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7: Ugh, sorry I'm late. 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
4: 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Let me suggest you pray Psalm 5, verse 8.
8: Lead me, O Lord, in your righteousness because of my enemies. 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You cover him with favor as with a shield.
4: Open the Bible and get solid direction. With Seeking Him, I'm Nancy DeMoss Wagmuth.
9: Open the Bible with Colin Smith.
10: The Lord God formed the man from the dust of the ground and breathed into his nostrils the breath of life. That's Genesis 2:7. So God formed a body, a skeletal frame that lay lifeless on the ground. And then God breathed his own breath into the corpse. He gave the kiss of life and the corpse became a living being. You know, God is always doing what he did on that day. God gives to all mankind life and breath and everything. Right now, God is sustaining your life one breath at a time. Now, if you can grasp these twin truths, that you are made from the dust and that God gives you life, you'll discover both great dignity and at the same time, great humility.
9: Are you open to learning the Bible story? 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
0: We have more correspondence to beauty today at the Radio Backyard Fence. Lisa Ann says, this is one of our tall trees with sunlight streaming through the branches in the morning sky. And there's nothing really special about the actual tree. I mean, it's very tall, but she's saying that it's the view from where she is. And she took this picture and it is gorgeous. I have to read Debbie's. I just became a historical interpreter at Buckley Homestead in Lowell, Indiana. This is the gorgeous weather we had a few days ago at our 1850 cabin. So a cabin that was built in 1850, and it looks gorgeous as well, with all the trees and then the blue sky and the green grass all around. You got to start me singing. Debbie, thank you. And if you ever get to the Buckley Homestead in Lowell, Indiana, you look Debbie up and say, hey, from Chris and friends. Beauty correspondent in Minnesota, here is Matt. Matt, go right ahead.
11: Oh, wonderful show today. It reminded me of a board meeting we have. I'm a pastor, and we had a board meeting last month, and you know, standard stuff going on, and then we have three boys, young men, and that were kind of in the area, ages 8 to 12, and they're just playing boys, they're just having fun, and I said, hey boys, come here, and they came and sat right next to me, and we went through the whole board meeting, did women's ministry and men's ministry and all that stuff, and at the end, one of the boys says, he says, we love being at church. Mm. Is there any way the men's ministry could meet more? Because we love coming.
0: Wow. And your voice, I could hear it in your voice. Your voice caught when you remembered that moment. Why do you think that was?
11: It was the Holy Spirit. And, you know, there was a few people talking when the boy said that. I said, you know, everybody just stop for a minute. Did you hear what this young man just said? He's 12 years old. He wants to be at church. And to me, it was the Holy Spirit working in him. And I just wanted to make sure people understood that we cannot quench the Spirit. When God speaks, we need to listen.
0: Yeah. Here's the great thing about that too. Not only did he say it, but he said it with the noise that was in the room with everybody else, and you heard it, and then you called attention to it, and then you didn't just keep it to yourself. You called us today. You see?
11: Right.
0: That is you're exponentially sharing that thing. And I get it. There are the next generation. There are people who are struggling with their faith. And yeah, some people have, what's the word? Can't think of the word, but walked away, that kind of thing. Deconstructed.
11: Yep.
0: There
11: it is. Yeah,
0: that's true. And there are some people who've been hurt by the church. And that's true. But there's also that 12-year-old boy who was sitting next to you, Matt, who said, this is something, this is meeting a need in my heart, and I want more of it, right?
11: Mm-hmm. Yeah.
0: Yeah. Keep doing what you're doing, friend. Be encouraged today, and thank you for encouraging us with that beauty that you've seen, okay?
11: Absolutely.
0: God bless you. What are you preaching on Sunday? Are you speaking on Sunday?
11: Ephesians 4.
0: He knew immediately. Ephesians 4. No, anyway, Ephesians 5 is the armor. What is Ephesians 4?
11: Exactly. It's walking worthy.
0: Okay.
11: Walking worthy of our calling.
0: That'll preach. God bless you, Fred. Speak with power on Sunday, and stay true and keep your eyes and ears open for those 12-year-old boys. Pauline is in Illinois. Pauline, why did you call today?
12: Yes, hi. It's my first time calling. But I listen to you all the time. But I just had to share this story. So my daughter have a puppy, a little Maltese, and she just gave birth. And I'm disabled, and I asked my daughter, I said, can I please have one of those puppies to keep my company? So she said, yes. But the thing is that I have to wait for the puppy to be 8 weeks old before I can bring the puppy home. But I go every, like, maybe 3 times a week and just sit with the puppy. But yesterday I went to visit the puppy, and we were just talking to the puppy, and I was stroking him. I gave him a name already. And I pick him up, and he looked at me, and he just had that look in his eyes. And it just warms my heart. I was in a lot of pain because I suffer with a lot of pain. And he just looked at me with that look in his eyes. And I put my forehead and his forehead and my nose and his nose. And it was just a feeling. I can't even describe. There's no word to describe just that feeling. And I'm looking like, my God, you create everything, and God give us everything that we need exactly when we need it. Because in that moment when my eyes looking in that puppy eye, he's only like 4 weeks old, it was magical.
0: Ah, you described that so well, Pauline. Now, Maltese, a lot of times Maltese are white. Is he white?
12: Yes, what? Oh, so the funny thing about it, so it's the first time the mother have puppies, so she have 4 litter. The last one didn't make it. The first two is white. This one is a smaller one, and he's white, but he got brown ears and a brown, little brown on his tail, by his tail. So he had 3 brown spots on him. And that's the one I pick, and it's a smaller one. And my daughter like, you sure? I said, that's the one. I said, yes, that's my puppy.
0: Okay, so everybody listening right now is getting a little close, because we have a picture in our mind of that little white ball of fur and the eyes looking at you and those brown spots. And they are wondering, I wonder what she named that puppy, and I wonder why she named it that. We don't know. So solve the mystery. What's the puppy's name?
12: Okay, so I named him SJ because his dad name is Sire. And his dad, this puppy come out looking just like Sire. And when I go to visit my daughter, because she has 2 dogs, when I go to visit, Sire is always up on me, sitting on my lap, want me to rub him. And this puppy come out looking just like his dad. So I call him SJ, Sire Jr.
0: And now you know, friend. Now you know. And Pauline, here's the really interesting thing. How you've been listening to Moody for a long time. Probably might have been listening to this program for a long time, but this is the first time you've called. And it was that connection that you made with that little gift of God to you that's the reason you called, right?
12: Yes. Yes. And it's like, you know, I've been struggling, you know, because I'm a full-fledged Christian. But, you know, because of my disability, you know, my disability and the pain that I go through on a day, you know, day in, day out. And I just wanted, because I have a turtle, and he, you know, I say hi to him, he swim in the water. But I wanted something more. I wanted something to be responsible for, because my children are older. So this puppy means so much to me, and I'm so excited when it's time for me to visit him. Yes. I get so excited, and my husband like, what's wrong? And I'm like, we're going to see the puppy.
0: I love the excitement. I love the excitement. And in the middle of the pain and in the middle of the disability, that's another thing that an animal can do, is you are able to focus on something else. And it doesn't take away the pain, but it lessens it just a little bit, because you're focused on that other thing. And giving love to it as it, you know, dogs and cats too, but dogs especially just give such unconditional love with the tail wagging and the sitting on your lap and just being there. We've had dogs that have kind of, I think they sense the pain or the struggle in you. And we've had some losses recently and the dogs have just come around and they'll just, you know, they just sit there. Where they don't normally, you know, do this, I think they're sensing that. And maybe that little puppy, maybe SJ, is sensing in you the pain that you've been through. And that's the connection you're going to have, don't you think?
1: Yes. Yes, exactly.
0: Yeah.
1: He just, because, I mean, you know, like I said, I was in so much pain yesterday. And I just look at him and I said, and he knows his name now. Because from his, I watched his birth. And I told my daughter, I said, I want that one. So we've been calling him SJ. So now he's moving around a little more. They're like growling and barking and trying to, you know, crawl out and stuff like that. And I'm like, SJ, it's mommy. And I pick him up and I stroke him. And he just lay on my chest. And it's just a bond. Sometimes he falls asleep on my chest. And it just feels so wonderful.
0: Yes.
1: And my pain, I just forget about the pain in that moment because just little life. That, you know, bonding with me.
0: I am so glad you got through today, Pauline. God bless you and SJ and your husband and the training and all of that. You know, yeah, that's going to be hard, as always is, but I think it's going to be a mission for you and a real help in the middle of the struggle. God bless you. There's Pauline. She called today. More of your calls coming straight ahead. We're looking at the beauty all around us today at the Radio Backyard Fence. 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
0: Marvin just gave a gift today to Chris Fabry Live, and he lives in Dewey, Arizona. And I'm looking at the map right here, and it looks like Dewey, yeah, I see Cottonwood. It's up north of Phoenix, is that right? And yeah, there's Scottsdale, and it's up north of that, not all the way to the Grand Canyon. So he says, I primarily listening to streaming because there's no Moody radio station near where I live. 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Hi, Daniel. Go right ahead.
17: Hi, Chris. How are you? First time caller.
0: Yay, you did. We did it. We got you. Tell me why you called.
17: So I get to, I'm a prison chaplain, and I get to go to two different prisons a total of four times a week. And it's just a blessing, Chris. You know, the first thing I tell them, I don't judge you guys. And, you know, I've missed the mark we all have, and, you know, God loves you. So it's an honor to pour in the love of God to these men and, you know, tell them God loves you as much as he loves me. And it so encourages me how dedicated these men are to their faith and the hope they have. And you know what, Chris? It's like I tell them, I don't have to come here. I get to come here. It's an honor to come here. And I get blessed as much as you guys do by being here. And you got to just so faithful. I just want to share that with you.
0: I love it. Daniel, I've got Joe Carlson as we work together, and he does a ministry like you do. And he has said to me so many times, he said, Chris, you wouldn't believe how hungry the men are. It's like I walk in there and they've got questions and they've been reading the scriptures and they have questions about this. And is this really true? And there's just such a hunger, he says. And I guess I'm guessing you experience the same thing.
17: You know, Chris, I've worked in children's ministry for 35 years, and I love working with the kids. And I've been doing prison like only two, but what you're saying is so true. The questions these guys ask, and they're like Bible college questions, and the in-depth they have, the knowledge they have, because it's a captive audience. You know, they're there, and they're in the Word, and, you know, God is definitely moving in the prison system. These guys love God. Some of them get out and become chaplains, and again, it's like, in humility, I'm just thankful that I get to play a small part. Chris, it's really an honor. And every time I get out of there, I feel great. I'm being used by God. I give all glory to God.
0: Yeah, I hear exactly what you're saying, Daniel. Yeah. And may your tribe increase, friend. God bless you. Keep doing what you're doing. And I hear it in your voice. It's like you do. You probably get more out of it than the men that you're ministering to, because that's what the Holy Spirit can do inside of you when you're giving out, when you're giving what you've been given to others. Peggy is in Indiana. Peggy, why did you call today?
18: I just have to tell you about something happened to me a couple of weeks ago. I work with a Chinese ministry, and a young Chinese girl got saved. She was a student. When it came time for her baptism, I was privileged to attend. And the students, instead of sitting in the pews, wanted to be closer to her. So they gathered in a circle of about 30 on the platform and spent an hour singing, sharing scripture, sharing words of encouragement, because this girl was going home in a few days and they knew how difficult that would be. But 1 hour encouraging this girl in the Lord. Then when it came time for her baptism, again, they gathered around the baptistry so tightly I couldn't even see this, because they wanted to be close to her and encourage her and show her love. And I left that meeting feeling like I've never felt before, the love of the Christian fellowship there. And I just have to share that. It was just beautiful.
0: And you saw it. You experienced it. It's touching you even now. And again, I'll say, you know, is there division in the church? Yes. Are there struggles in the church? Yes. Has there been church hurt? Absolutely. Yeah. But this is also true, that God's people coming around the young person there, who's, it sounds like she's going back to something that may be a little bit hard, they wanted her to know that she's not going alone, right?
18: Yes, and it was amazing the time they put into that. I was just floored and absolutely blessed.
0: Yeah, I'm glad you got through today and could tell us about that. And I want you to think about, we can't get to everybody's call here today, but I want you to think about that. What is it that you have seen that you can share with somebody else that's going to encourage them? Lee is also in Indiana. Lee, go right ahead.
19: Yes, I am Lee, and my first time calling, but I have been an agricultural consultant. I work for farmers for 50 years. And I get the privilege of watching corn and soybeans and other plants, as the Bible talks about, the farmer and the gardener, but to see them come out of the ground. And right now I'm standing in a soybean field, and the cotyledons, which are the bean itself, it swells up, comes out of the ground, and puts on two leaves, which are the first two, and then it goes to trifoliate in a soybean. Isn't it amazing what God can do?
0: Yes. And you're in the field right now. You're right there looking at it, right?
19: I'm right standing here looking at a soybean field that is, the beans are about an inch high, but what a sight.
0: Yes. And all that's going to change, you know, another week or two, and that is going to look totally different, isn't it?
19: That's exact. And it's, you know, the amazing part is the root system that those little things put down, and how quickly those beans grow and flourish. And I was in another cornfield a bit ago, and it had roots on it. The corn was only in two leaves coming out, but the root system was 3 and 4 inches long underneath. And I said, you know what? Isn't it amazing what God does for us?
0: Bingo. And you have to slow down in order to see that. Lee, thank you for being you're calling for the very first time. I got you in the bean field, in the soybean field. That's where Lee was calling from today. I remember the farmer who called us from his combine when he was out doing whatever you do in a combine a few years ago, and just the joy in his voice. And Diane had this to say, had you on the car radios, took a drive to visit my hometown and former family business in memory of my dad's birthday. He passed away 10 years ago. As I was reflecting on how the space has changed since I was a child and marveling at some of the modern innovations, I was stopped by a train near the local high school and watched a class of young science students crossing the road to the park with butterfly nets in hand to collect insects. I flashed instantly back 40 years ago, doing the same activity as a student, and discovering God's beautiful design in the creatures we studied. The day I saw the beauty in the students, that some lessons remain in the midst of all the modern issues. The generations go on and God is ever faithful. Peace to you. Thank you for a wonderful, uplifting program. Well, we couldn't do that without you and your stories. And we can't keep it going on unless you take whatever the beauty is that you have seen and share it with somebody else. Would you do that for us over the weekend? And come on back on Monday for another conversation here at The Back Fence. Chris Fabry Live is a production of Moody Radio, a ministry of Moody Bible Institute, and you will always find us online at chrisfabrylive.org, chrisfabrylive.org. 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
25: Elijah had nothing left. Victory behind him at Mount Carmel, fear ahead of him, and exhaustion all around him. So God met him there, not with a lecture, but with rest, food, sleep, care, a quiet reminder you're not alone. 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
26: Arthur Willis once wrote, "God is not merely concerned with what we do, but with why we do it. A right act may be robbed of all of its value in the sight of God if done with the wrong motive." This is Susie Larson with another Grow and Go moment, helping you to discover and enjoy what God wants to do in and through you. In the book of Ecclesiastes, chapter 4, verse 4, it says this, "Then I observed that most people are motivated to success because they envy their neighbors. But this too is meaningless, like chasing the wind." Scripture says that a lazy person is as bad as someone who destroys things. Their apathy not only hinders flourishing, it destroys it. Imagine that. Well, similarly, workaholism that springs out of a drive to outdo, surpass, or compete is also destructive. From the outside, a person may appear a great success. They may have nicer homes and better reputations than the lazy man, but they'll destroy a few things along the way too. They'll ruin their relationships with those closest to them. They'll destroy their own faith perspective because they're not inspired by faith. They're driven by lust. They'll kill their own capacity to enjoy life because striving born out of envy is not a sustainable way to live. If God's gifted you, embrace those gifts, but enjoy them too. Believe Him for great things. Know that His will for you in one area of life won't contradict His will for you in another. God is all about harmony, health, wholeness, and flourishing. So deal with even the smallest hint of envy so it won't destroy you or your offering. Check your motivation for doing what you do. If behind your motivation you find striving for the wrong reasons, humble yourself and reset your course. God is all about new beginnings. This is Susie Larson with another Grow and Go moment. 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
5: 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We're continuing our new study in the book of Colossians to gain a better understanding of what it means to be reconciled with God. 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
6: Today we're thinking of the subject of reconciliation, one of the keywords of the gospel. Perhaps you've fallen out with a friend or a member of your family and are estranged. Then, through a series of events and discussions, you and that person are now reconciled. Once there was resentment or hostility or even bitterness, but now you are at peace. That's a wonderful experience. Today we'll learn that Jesus Christ is the great reconciler, the brilliant peacemaker. And through our Lord Jesus Christ, God has provided a means whereby we can be reconciled to God. One of the wonderful results of reconciliation is peace and harmony. I know that's what you seek in your relationship with God and with others. Our passage is Colossians 1, verses 18 through 22. So turn in your Bibles to Colossians 1, and for the sake of connection, we'll read from verse 15, and I'll read through verse 22. Colossians 1 then, He that is God's beloved Son, He is the image of the invisible God, the firstborn of all creation. For by Him all things were created, in heaven and on earth, visible and invisible, whether thrones or dominions or rulers or authorities, all things were created through Him and for Him. And He is before all things, and in Him all things hold together. And He is the head of the body, the church. He is the beginning, the firstborn from the dead, that in everything He might be preeminent. For in Him all the fullness of God was pleased to dwell, and through Him to reconcile to Himself all things, whether on earth or in heaven, making peace by the blood of His cross. And you, who were once alienated and hostile in mind, doing evil deeds, He has now reconciled in His body of flesh by His death, in order to present you holy and blameless and above reproach before Him. What a superb passage this is from Colossians 1. We learn, first of all this evening, from verses 18 and 19, that Christ is supreme over the church, the new creation. He is supreme and preeminent in the church as to His position. Verse 18, He is the head of the body, the church. Christ, and Christ alone, I remind you, as Paul would, is the head of the body, the church. He Himself, emphatic in Greek, He Himself is the head. Every believer in Jesus Christ is part of the body of Christ. He is the head, we are the body, and we're totally dependent on the head of the church for life itself, for our direction, and for our leadership. Without Christ as our head, there is no church. There is no spiritual life. Look over to chapter 2, for example, verse 19. Paul says, Colossians 2, 19, and not holding fast to the head, from whom the whole body, nourished and knit together through its joints and ligaments, grows with a growth that is from God. Do we understand it, that this church belongs to Christ? Christ is supreme and preeminent in the church, not only as to His position, but also as to His priority. Again, verse 18. God's beloved Son is not only the beginning as regards creation, as we saw last week, Genesis 1:1, in the beginning God created the heavens and the earth, but he is also, verse 18, the beginning of the new creation, verse 18. He is the head of the church, of the body of the church. He is the beginning. Matthew chapter 16, where Peter gives that great confession of faith, Jesus says to Peter, I will build my church, and the gates of Hades will not prevail against it. How wonderful that Christ is the beginning of the church. It is his church. He loves the church. Husbands are to love their wives as Christ loved the church and gave himself up for it. He loves us. He purchased us with his own blood. He gave us wonderful gifts. He empowers us. He indwells us. Surely we must submit to his leadership. He is the source and he is the fountain of all church life. Not only is he the firstborn of all creation, verse 15, he is the firstborn from the dead. He is supreme over death. He holds the very keys of death and has broken through death so that those of us who are part of his body, those of us who are eternally linked to the head of the church, realize that death cannot penetrate the church of Jesus Christ. We're part of this new creation, the church, into which death itself cannot penetrate. He is the first to rise from the dead, never again to die. Paul says in 1 Corinthians 15, verse 20, he is the first fruits of those who have fallen asleep. His resurrection guarantees our resurrection. If you are a child of God, part of the church of Jesus Christ, all of the forces of hell, all of the forces of darkness and of Satan cannot separate us from the head of the church, our Lord and Savior, Jesus Christ. We, his body, share in that wonderful resurrection power and are totally dependent on Christ for our life and for our future. Just as he holds together all of creation, created by him, through him, and for him. Just as he holds together all creation, so he holds together the whole church. And we, in his grace, are part of that. And so Paul is saying here in verses 18 and 19 that Christ is supreme over the church, the new creation. Now in verses 19 through 22, Paul presents the supremacy of Christ in relation to salvation. He's going to be telling us that Christ is the majestic reconciler. He is the one through whom all things are reconciled. And there are different aspects of reconciliation in these verses. We'll think of the reason for reconciliation. Secondly, the objects of reconciliation. Thirdly, the means of reconciliation, and as we look at this passage, the result of reconciliation in verse 23. But first of all, the reason for reconciliation. What is the meaning of reconciliation? I think all of us are familiar with the term reconciliation. We understand what that means in the workplace, in our homes, in the church. We realize that problems arise between individuals or groups, leading to hostility, leading to estrangement, leading to alienation. Employees go on strike. Couples get divorced. Members of a family do not speak to each other. Countries go to war. Business partnerships come to an end. Church members leave churches and sometimes criticize and gossip. We live in a world where alienation is very common, isn't it? What is reconciliation? Reconciliation is the restoration, the renewal, the bringing together of two parties from a position and attitude of enmity or hostility to one of friendship and fellowship. Where once there existed alienation, hostility, separation, perhaps even war, now there is harmony. There's peace. There's friendship. There's restoration. There's reconciliation. In the New Testament, Paul uses this word reconciliation to describe the impact of the gospel of Jesus Christ. This Christ, who is supreme in creation, who is supreme in the church, is also praise his name, supreme in reconciliation. He is the great reconciler. He is the great peacemaker. In reconciliation, in the gospel of Jesus Christ, we who were once enemies of God are now his friends. We're now at peace with God. Now look at verse 21, for example, where we learn the reason for reconciliation. It's rather obvious. Unbelievers are in rebellion against God. Verse 21. And you, who once were alienated and hostile in mind, doing evil deeds. Paul says unbelievers are alienated. That is, they're estranged from God. They are far away from God. Also, secondly, he says in verse 21, you were formerly hostile in mind. Here is the biblical picture of men and women without God. Now, what is God's reaction to this rebellion? God is angry because of our sin. Why is reconciliation necessary? The reason why reconciliation is necessary is because we are hostile to God. And because of our sin, God's wrath is against us. If we are to be reconciled to God, these barriers of sin, these barriers of hostility, of alienation, must be removed so that we have peace and fellowship with God. First, then, the reason for reconciliation. Secondly, the objects of reconciliation. Now, in these verses, this is very intriguing. God and man have to be reconciled. The primary focus, not exclusive focus, but the primary focus of God's reconciliation is lost men and women and boys and girls. Paul, in the exposition of reconciliation in 2 Corinthians 5, reminds us that God is the author of reconciliation. God, not us, takes the initiative in this spiritual act called reconciliation. We, enemies of God, certainly don't deserve to be reconciled. We don't deserve God's grace. But reconciliation with God is possible. We are the objects of reconciliation. But although we are all the objects of reconciliation, not every one of us will be saved. Some have tried to argue that because Paul in verse 20 says, all things are reconciled, look at verse 20, and through him to reconcile to himself all things, whether on heaven or on earth. Some looking at verse 20 says that because Paul says all things are to be reconciled, that means that everyone will eventually be saved. Is that true? No. Universalism conflicts with many scriptures which urge us to believe in the Lord Jesus Christ. Other scriptures warn that those who die in a state of unbelief will be eternally judged in hell. Everyone will not be saved. It is true that God in his grace provides reconciliation for all, but only those who personally receive Christ will experience his salvation and eternal life. But Paul is saying here in verse 20 that the whole universe, all things, whether on earth or in heaven, will be reconciled, verse 20. I think you understand that sin has affected the universe, and therefore even the physical creation is estranged from God. It's under a curse. God's beloved Son is not only the creator of all things, verse 16, he is the reconciler of all things, verse 20. See all of the occurrences of that little phrase, all things, in verses 15 through 20. This physical world on which we live is under a curse. Creation itself, according to Romans 8, is presently groaning and awaits with eager anticipation to be set free, says Paul, from its bondage to decay, to obtain the freedom of the glory of the children of God. Romans 8, verses 19 through 22. During the millennial kingdom, the effects of the curse will be reversed in the world. Isaiah 11, verse 6. The wolf shall dwell with the lamb, And the leopard shall lie down with the young goat, and the calf and the lion and the fatted calf together, and a little child shall lead them. What a beautiful picture. A little child leading what we regard as wild animals. The very physical universe, the animal kingdom, in that sense, reconciled. And at the end of the millennium, there'll be a new heaven and a new earth. So all things will be reconciled in the sense that God's reign will be over all things and the physical creation will be restored. Remember, Paul says in Ephesians 1 verse 10 that one day there will be a plan for the fullness of time to unite all things in Christ, things in heaven and things on earth. And here in the passage that we've read, even the fallen angels will be reconciled. The evil principalities and powers, the fallen angels, the demons, will be reconciled in the sense of being pacified, of peace being imposed. F.F. Bruce says, the fallen angels will be, quote, compelled to submit to a power which they are unable to resist. These evil spiritual powers are conquered, defeated, and disarmed by the work of Christ. Colossians 2 verse 15. What does Paul say regarding Christ's work on the cross? He disarmed the rulers and authorities and put them to open shame by triumphing over them in him, that is, in Christ. So Paul writes in Philippians 2 verses 10 and 11, at the name of Jesus, every knee should bow in heaven and on earth and under the earth, and every tongue confess that Jesus Christ is Lord to the glory of God the Father. He will, yes, put all things in subjection under him. Everything will be reconciled. Everyone will be reconciled, but not everyone will be saved. As I say that, I challenge us all here. Are you at peace with God? Have you been reconciled to God? Have you voluntarily and willingly bowed to the Lordship of Jesus Christ as your Savior and Lord? See, Paul is telling us that you will either bow to Christ voluntarily now in time, or in the future, you will be compelled to submit to him for all of eternity. Because Christ is supreme, not only in creation, not only in the church, but also in reconciliation. So we have the reason for reconciliation. Secondly, the object of reconciliation. Third, the means of reconciliation, verse 20. And through him to reconcile to himself all things, whether on earth or in heaven, as we've seen, making peace, here's the means, by the blood of his cross. The means of reconciliation. What's the means of reconciliation? The blood of his cross. Fallen men and women like us can never ever affect our own reconciliation. It should be obvious to all of us that there is no way we by ourselves, however well-intentioned, however resourceful, however religious, can affect a reconciliation to God. In fact, we really don't want to be reconciled to him at all. We want to live life our own way. No one, says Paul, seeks after God. We'd like to ignore our past sin and, in effect, say to God, I'm sorry, I blew it, but let's take it from here. Let's forget the past. But the sin between you and God is a very serious problem. Listen to Isaiah in Isaiah 59, verses 1 and 2. Behold, the Lord's hand is not shortened that it can't save, or his ear dull that it can't hear. The problem isn't with God. Isn't that God is not all-powerful? It isn't that there's something wrong with God's hearing. But your iniquities have made a separation between you and your God, and your sins have hidden his face from you so that he does not hear. You say you pray to God and God doesn't hear you? Remember having a client who was charged with rape who professed to be a Christian, and he said to me, Mr. Monroe, when I pray to God, it's as if God doesn't hear me. and refer to this passage. The problem isn't with God. Nothing wrong with God's hearing. The problem is your iniquities have made a separation between you and your God, and your sins have hidden his face from you so that he does not hear. The problem isn't with God. The problem is with us, our sin. And before we ever can be reconciled to God, our sin must be removed. A holy God cannot pretend that sin doesn't exist. But this is the wonderful genius of the gospel, that reconciliation is made through God's beloved Son. That's what Paul is saying. He's presenting the supremacy of Christ in creation, in the church, and now in salvation, in particular in reconciliation. People talk of making their peace with God. My dear friend, you can't make your peace with God. No one can make his peace with God. No, Jesus Christ is the only peace.

0: him, he's the goal of our salvation. And on the cross, all of your sin, all of our hostility, all of our alienation, all of our rebellion, which stood between us and a holy God, is borne by Jesus Christ, who is the reconciler, who is the peacemaker. There's only one God, only one mediator between God and man, the man Christ Jesus. He who knew no sin is made sin for us so that we might become the righteousness of God in him. Our sin is imputed to Christ. It's credited to Christ in order that we may receive the free gift of righteousness. Peace has been made by the blood of his cross. The work of reconciliation has been perfectly accomplished. And in great love, God provides reconciliation for the worst of sinners, for people like you and me, through his wonderful Son. He's the reconciler, he's the bridge, he's the way, he's the door, he's the peacemaker. Therefore, says Paul, be reconciled to God. If you've never done it tonight, would you trust this great Savior who's accomplished everything you need for all of your sin, however hideous, however black, all of your sin gone. Not because God pretends it doesn't exist, but because it's been borne by our blessed Savior, our Lord Jesus Christ.
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2: Well, what's your verdict? Be reconciled to God. Stop struggling against God. Stop fighting him. He loves you. He sent his Son, the Lord Jesus Christ, to die on the cross for your sins. 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Jesus said, "Blessed are the peacemakers, for they shall be called sons of God." Next time, we'll think of the question, can I lose my salvation? Don't miss it.
1: 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I'm Michelle Davies. 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
2: Lord, I don't know what's next. 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
3: We are all blessed. Hi, I'm Chuck Bentley with My Money Life from Crown. It's common for people to associate God's blessings with material wealth, as in the lives of Abraham, David, or Solomon. Yes, they were very wealthy men, but blessings are much more than just money. In the New Testament, blessing means being fully satisfied in God, no matter whether rich or poor. Sometimes God removes the idols in our lives that keep us from fully depending on Him. He blesses us in ways that draw us closer to Himself and the reality of our desperate need for Him. Now, this certainly isn't the world's definition of being blessed. The reason God supplies a surplus of wealth to some Christians is so they can provide for the needs of others. True wealth comes with the responsibility of giving. The duties of stewarding what God provides are heavy because of the lures of the world and the temptations to compromise. It demands recognition of God's ownership, the need to avoid indulgence, and the commitment to use the money for kingdom purposes. Paul said, "You will be enriched in every way, to be generous in every way, which through us will produce thanksgiving to God." 2 Corinthians 9:11. 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So without considering your income, your wealth, or your bank account, can you say with me, "I am truly blessed"? Will you join us in Knoxville, Tennessee this September 10th through the 12th? We plan to celebrate all that God has done through Crown over the last 50 years. Learn more at crown.org/50years. That's crown.org/50years.
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7: Welcome to Turning Point. Do you feel cheated because unbelievers are the ones who seem to be having all the fun in this life? Today, Dr. David Jeremiah explains why there's no reason for Christians to feel shortchanged, and every reason to feel blessed. From his series, God, I Need Some Answers, here's David to introduce today's compelling message, Why Do Good Things Happen to Bad People?
8: And you know, over the years, you've probably heard people speak about this question, why do bad things happen to good people? Well, in this lesson, we've turned the tables because in Psalm 73, that seems to be what's going on. From this great psalm, we're going to answer some of the questions you have. When you look at people who don't know God, who look like they don't have any reason to know God or want to know God, and yet they seem to be so successful and thriving. Why is it that good things happen to bad people? Psalm 73 will help us with that, and this is just one day that we're going to talk about this, so listen carefully, take good notes, and follow along in the Bible. During the month of May, we are featuring a very special resource that has never been offered before. It's brand new, just off the press. A 236-page hardback gift book called Five Psalms for a Flourishing Life. This takes you into five very well-known and important psalms and helps you understand how they can make a difference in your life. This is a great resource, the Book of Psalms, and it deals with such practical things as we're going to find out today. By the way, if you haven't already ordered your book, Five Psalms for a Flourishing Life, be sure to ask for it when you send your gift to Turning Point today. During the month of May, only this book is available for a gift of any size. Well, let's get into this question that plagues so many people's minds. Why is it that bad people seem to be doing so good? Here's some answers.
9: I'm very glad that God allows us to ask questions, aren't you? Sometimes we almost get the impression that if we're godly and spiritual, we won't ever ask any of the hard questions. The Bible tells us we need to be more like little children. Little children are not ever afraid to ask any question. But you know what? As we get older, our questions get harder, don't they? And they get more sophisticated and more difficult to express. And surely what we have before us in the 73rd Psalm is a question like that. For the writer of this psalm, who is a man by the name of Asaph, writes from the struggle within his own heart about a problem with which he has been wrestling. And it's evident by reading the psalm that this has not been a short-term problem. He begins by telling us in verses 1 through 3 of his inner conflict. And he writes, "Truly God is good to Israel, to such as are pure in heart. But as for me, my feet had almost stumbled, and my steps had nearly slipped, for I was envious of the boastful when I saw the prosperity of the wicked." Asaph said that he understood two things. He understood that God was good and truly had been good to Israel. He believed that. And yet he looked around in his life and saw some things which seemed to him not to make sense. For while God promised to be good to those who knew and loved him, he also seemed to bless those who were ungodly and to honor those who did not name the name of God in faith. And Asaph was a faithful Jew, obedient to the law. He had a pure heart and clean hands, but he was not enjoying the goodness of God. By reading the psalm, we discover that he was in a time of pain and pressure and problem in his life. And he couldn't sort this out. This conflict was just ripping him apart in his soul. It had bothered him so terribly that it created a deep resentment in his heart. And he says in the psalm that he came close to slipping off of the foundation of faith. How could it be, he thought in his heart, that the ones who honor God with their lives seem to fare in a less beneficial way than those who he describes here as ungodly? And please remember that the definition of ungodly is not being as bad as you can be or even necessarily being bad. But to be ungodly is just to live your life without God. And Asaph is tormented in his soul because here over on this side, he has this truth, what he knows to be true about God, that he is good, that he honors those who are good. And yet he sees some people that he knows are not good, and they seem to be doing a lot better than he is. His inner conflict, you see, was based upon an outward contradiction. For in these verses that follow, Asaph describes how he views those who are ungodly. And he uses three or four words here to give us his understanding. He describes them, first of all, by way of their prosperity, and he is tremendously bothered by this. He says in verse 3, "For I was envious of the boastful when I saw the prosperity of the wicked. For there are no pangs in their death. Their strength is firm. They are not in trouble as other men, nor are they plagued like other men." To begin with, he saw their prosperity. The word peace and complacency is wrapped up in that word prosperity. The psalmist, as he writes this ode, he complains that the ungodly don't seem to have the pains and struggles that he has. They seem to be sailing right through life with no problems at all. They don't seem to have the pangs of death. They're sleek and most of the time presented as having all their problems in order and no major difficulty. They're prosperous. And then he says, if that bothered him, the thing that really bothered him was the fact that they were prideful. Verse 6 says, therefore pride serves as their necklace and violence covers them like a garment. Asaph said it would be bad enough if God seemed to be blessing those who did not honor him, but the ones who are benefiting like that are walking around boasting about all the stuff they have and all the things they have gotten and all of the progress and the prosperity they have in their life. In a sense, they're shoving it down your throat. And then he goes on to say that not only is he bothered by their pride, he is bothered by their profanity. Notice verses 8 and 9, he says, they scoff and speak wickedly concerning oppression. They speak loftily. They set their mouth against the heavens, and their tongue walks through the earth. He said they not only boast of their bountiful blessings, but they mock God. They come up to you and say, you know, why are you trusting God? Look at us. We don't trust God, and look at all the good things we have. You people, you pray and you read your Bible and you go to church. Who are you kidding, man? You just got to get out there and do it, man. And look, you have what we have. And they mock. And Asaph says when he watches this, it just tears him up in his soul. He says he's bothered by their prosperity and he's bothered by their pride and he's bothered by their profanity and he's bothered by their popularity. These seem to be the people everyone looks to. Verse 10, he says, therefore his people return here and waters are of a full cup or drained by them. And they say, how does God know? And is there knowledge in the Most High? Behold, these are the ungodly who are always at ease and increase in riches. His problem is that Asaph has noticed that the people we treat with the utmost respect seem to be the ungodly and the profane and the gangsters. In fact, his inner conflict, which is based on this outward contradiction, explodes in verses 13 and 14. And he says this, surely I have cleansed my heart in vain and washed my hands in innocence. For all day long I have been plagued and chastened every morning. Do you get what he's doing? He's really now beginning to feel sorry for himself. He said, Lord, I'm doing right. I'm trying to live for you. I've cleansed my hands. I've tried to walk in a godly way. And look at how all these people are prospering. And look at what's happening to me. And I sometimes wonder, Lord, maybe this is all meaningless. Someone said a long time ago, there is more faith in an honest doubt, believe me, than in half the creeds. But there's probably not a Christian who at some time in his life, in a moment like Asaph is described, has asked himself that hard question. What if they're right and we're wrong? What if life is really just getting all you can get while you're here and then you die as a dog and go to your grave? What if there's nothing to live for beyond today? What if I'm living this kind of a life and it's all based on a myth? Well, the inner conflict, which is based on an outward contradiction, leads in the last part of this psalm to an upward confidence. And at the risk of being commercial, I want to tell you, this is the real turning point in the psalm. Because the psalmist now begins to climb out of this feeling that has swept over him. In fact, he takes 6 or 7 steps out of this response. And the thing I love about the psalm is this. It helps us to understand how we can work through things like this. The psalms are wonderful to help us understand that it is okay for us to express our emotion and then to work through it before God. And I want you to follow the psalmist as he works through this problem in his life, because he's going to end up in the right place, but it's not a short journey. It takes some steps back to God. First thing he does is this. It's kind of incidental, but I want to mention it to you. He resists the urge to voice his doubts to people who wouldn't understand. You know, there are some folks you just can't go to and say, let me tell you what I'm working through in my spiritual life. You tell them about your doubts and it just blows them away. Listen to what the psalmist says in verse 15. He says, if I had said, I will speak thus Behold, I would have been untrue to the generation of your children. When I thought how to understand this, it was too painful for me. The psalmist says, you know, I wanted to tell somebody about this. I wanted to express how I was feeling about the prosperity of the wicked, but I was afraid to do it because I was afraid that if I did, I would lead some of your children astray. Maybe they couldn't understand my doubts, and so I just kept quiet. Whatever else you want to say about Asaph at this point, he's got a nugget of faith there, doesn't he? There's an evidence that he's got a little bit of something going on in his life. He's at least sensitive that he doesn't want to take anybody else down the path that he's gone down in his frustration and unbelief. But then the key ingredient takes place. Step number two, he returns to the presence of God. Notice verse 17. Until I went into the sanctuary of God, then I understood their end. Surely you set them in slippery places. You cast them down to destruction. Oh, how they are brought to desolation as in a moment. They are utterly consumed with terrors as a dream when one awakes. So, Lord, when you awake, you shall despise their image. Listen to what he says. By going into the sanctuary, Asaph puts himself in the presence of God. Now, watch carefully. If you try to sort out spiritual problems through natural thinking, you will get into very difficult trouble. Up until this time, Asaph has been wrestling with this problem with God off at the side of the stage. But he says, now I go into the sanctuary, which was probably the temple. And in the temple, he finds himself in the presence of God. And now he wrestles with the prosperity of the wicked in the presence of God. And when he puts God into the equation, everything changes. Now he begins to see not just a small portion of the picture, but the scope is widened and he sees how God sees. The thing is, when you get close to God, you get God's perspective. When you get far away from God, what happens is you see as the world sees. Asaph had been evaluating life on the outward accoutrements of success and prosperity. He was looking at the assets of his friends and making subtle evaluations about the importance of life. But when God came back into the picture, something happened. He moved out of the realm of the natural and into the realm of the spiritual, and all of a sudden things started to change. What happens to us? What happens to me? Is that when I begin to have doubts like that, my tendency is to remove myself from the one place where I'm going to find the answer. You can't get out of the presence of God and work through spiritual struggles. Some of you people have gone through that, and the first thing you do is you quit coming to church. Listen to what he said. When I went into the sanctuary, then things began to make sense to me. He began to think about God's perspective. The third step is that he reviews the rest of the story. This is sort of Paul Harvey in reverse. The rest of the story. You see, what happened to Asaph was this. He only saw a little slice out of the life of these people who appeared to be prosperous. He saw their toys and their trinkets. He saw what looked like success. He saw all of the outward aspects of prosperity. And he made his judgment on the basis of that part of the picture. But when he got into the presence of God, then he began to see the lives of these people in their totality. And what he sees is this. He sees that they're on a slippery place, that they've been cast down to destruction, that they are brought to desolation as in a moment, that they are utterly consumed with terror, and it's like a dream. When the dream is over, there's no reality to what happened in the dream. Asaph saw the future judgment of these people he thought were so successful. He discovered that without God, men cannot have inner strength, and that what looks like success is often just a mirage. And so the psalmist is trying to help us get a picture of the real story. He tells us, step number four, that when he made this evaluation, he reevaluated his own life. Verses 21 and 22, he says, thus my heart was grieved and I was vexed in my mind. I was so foolish and ignorant, I was like a beast before you. You know, one of the things that's good is when you realize you've made a mistake or you haven't thought through something correctly, it's good when you realize that to realize why you did it so you don't do it again. So you're not like the person who, instead of having 25 years of experience, had 1 year of experience 25 times. You know people like that? A lot of folks live their Christian lives like that. You know, they get 1 year of Christian experience 25 times because they keep doing the same thing wrong, one time right after the other. Well, the psalmist is not going to do that. He's going to back away from this whole thing and say, you know what, as I evaluate what happened, let me tell you where I'm at. Boy, do I feel stupid. Do you ever feel like that? Anybody here beside the pastor ever say on any occasion, boy, do I feel stupid? And the psalmist says, I feel stupid and I feel ignorant. There's a whole lot of things I could have known that I didn't know. You see, he could have gone into the sanctuary way back here when he was going through the beginning stages of this, and then he would have known what he needed to know to work through this, but no, he pampered himself. You know you can do that. You start thinking these thoughts, and then you just carry them on, and you carry them on, and you pamper yourself, and you let them go, and the psalmist says, I feel stupid, and I feel foolish, and then he says, I feel like a beast. What was that? Like a rat. Like a dog. Like a snake in the grass. He says, I feel like an animal. Step number five, he reassures his heart of God's love and goodness. This is where the psalm gets so good. He says in verse 23, nevertheless, I've drawn a circle around that word. You get down to that part of the psalm and it's nevertheless. Here's all of his problem, but nevertheless, and it says, nevertheless, I am continually with you, Lord. You hold me by my right hand and you'll guide me with your counsel, and afterwards you're going to take me to glory. You see what's happened? Way back here, he started up out of this, and now he's come back and he realizes that while he was questioning God, God was never questioning him. That God had a hold of his hand in the past, that God holds his hand in the present, and the greatest thing is God's going to take him by the hand and lead him into the future glory that he has planned for him. And he said, God, I realize now that I'm the object of your love, that you have loved me all of this time. Nevertheless, I am continually with thee. And then step number six, he reestablishes his faith in God. Verses 25 and 26, whom have I in heaven but you? And there is none upon earth that I desire beside you. My flesh and my heart fail, but God is the strength of my heart and my portion forever. The psalmist comes back to the real bottom line fact of life, doesn't he? Hey, if you've got God, you've got everything. Amen? You say, but Pastor, I sure would like that BMW. Well, try driving it to eternity. It won't get you there. Amen? I'd like to have that big house. Well, if you're like Randolph Hearst and you can't sleep in it, what good is it to you? You know, I'm not trying to be foolish, and I'm not trying to say that nice things don't matter. All of us, because of our humanity, need to understand that God has given us all of the good things to enjoy, and there's nothing wrong with them unless that becomes the focus of our life. And I want to tell you something. If you get in the game of comparison, which is what Asaph was doing, there's always somebody who's got a little bit more than you have. There's always somebody who lives in a little nicer house and drives a little better car and's got a little better job and a little better benefits. And if this is a game of comparisons, there's no way you can ever find peace. The psalmist comes back and he says, you know, I realize that I've just missed out in evaluating my life. I've got God. And what else could I ask for? You know the difference? Here it is, folks. The world is into price tags. God is into value. Does that grab you? The world is into price tags. But God is into real value. God doesn't have price tags. God deals with genuine value. When you have God, you've got the genuine article. You don't have to be examining price tags. The world loves to show you how much it cost. God loves to tell you how much it's worth. When you've got God. And you may be listening to my voice today, and you say, Pastor Jeremiah, I'm so poor. I've hardly got enough to keep body and soul together. I don't know where next week's rent's coming from. I want to tell you something. I know that doesn't feel good. But if you have a Heavenly Father who knows and loves you, you know He's going to take care of you. And you know He cares about you. And you know that in Him, you have the most valuable relationship that is possible to man. So the psalmist, step number 7, resolves to stay near God. Listen to this. For indeed, those who are far from you shall perish. You have destroyed all those who desert you for harlotry, but it is good for me to draw near to God. I have put my trust in the Lord God that I may declare all of your works. Take this psalm apart and go back and read all the things that Asaph said about the wicked at the beginning, and then write down all the things that he said about them at the end. Write down all the things that he said about the godly at the beginning, and write down all the things he said about them at the end. And what you'll see is that when Asaph got into the presence of God, everything got flip-flopped. And now he sees the wicked for what they are. They're going to perish. They're not prosperous. They're going to perish. Do you see the difference? And the godly, who seem to be suffering, they're going to be taken to glory by the hand of God himself. And the only difference was that Asaph got back into sync with God. And James says it this way, watch. Draw near to God, and he will draw near to you. I want to tell you something, family of God. We live in a world that bombards us with signals that totally distort our whole priority system. Everything we watch on television, everything we interact with in our workplace, all of the value system that is communicated in the window of our world says that the only way you can be happy is to have more and to spend more, rise to power. And God comes along and washes that all away. And he said, let me tell you what really living is. Really living is to know God and his son, Jesus Christ, and to walk in fellowship with him every day. If you've been feeling sorry for yourself as a Christian, shame on you. But don't feel too bad, because we've all done it. Get out of that despondency and despair. Take a good long look at who you are in God. Take inventory of what you have in Christ. Be thankful for how God has blessed you, and you have been blessed, I promise you. And don't let these sorry people on the outside who are trying to sell us a bill of goods that they've got it made, don't let them tell you that they've got it made, because if they had it made, they wouldn't be doing what they're doing. They're empty inside, and they've tried everything they can to fill that emptiness, and it doesn't work. And I'm telling you, you've got God, and he fills the emptiness in your life.
8: Here's the question the scripture asks. What will it prosper a man if he gains the whole world and loses his own soul? And that's not just about salvation. That's about losing who you are, your soul, your very being. Even Christians can sometimes so negate their soul that it's almost like they lose their soul. If you build everything around your outer life and nothing around your inner life, you risk the loss of your soul. And that's what the scripture teaches, not in salvation, but in everyday fellowship with God. 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
13: Hey, smart guy, you think you're wise?
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13: I love what Jesus said in Matthew 7. Everyone who hears these words of mine is like a wise man who built his house on the rock. Storms come and the house stands.
14: 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You just misquoted scripture.
13: I know.
14: He didn't say that. He said everyone who hears these words of mine and puts them into practice is a wise man. Everyone who hears these words of mine and does not put them into practice is a fool. And I think that's the biggest difference. We go to church, we hear the words of God, and we think, I'm good. But then you got to walk out of that church and live it. That's a wise man, and that's building your house on a rock. And when those storms come, that's going to help it stand.
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16: 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Oh, Lord, my God, you have performed many wonders for us. 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

0: Raising children is a challenge. We face both our children's natural resistance to authority and pressure from a culture that prizes autonomy. But God gives us grace as parents to meet the challenge. And today on Truth for Life, we'll learn why godly discipline is more loving than hands-off, rule-free parenting. Alistair Begg is teaching from Colossians chapter 3.
1: Well, let me say a word or two about the responsibility of the parents. Parents are to bring their children up in the nurture and admonition of the Lord. But how can children be expected to know their boundaries if their parents are clueless? How can they be expected to know what they're supposed to do or what they're not supposed to do if their parents are neglectful of their responsibilities, clear responsibilities as delineated in the Bible? And whatever decision Christian parents make about the ongoing education of their children, and there are many within our congregation that adopt all kinds of approaches, and we understand and recognize that. But whatever that decision is, one thing is true of every mom and dad in the congregation, and that is that they are responsible for the instruction of their children in the Word of God. It is their responsibility. The task is to be exercised by the parents in the face of all of the challenges of a world that doesn't agree. The insinuations of the evil one that come to us and say, you know, you shouldn't listen to all this stuff. It's old-fashioned. The Bible, if somebody had written the Bible at this point, they would never have included this. That's the kind of thing you hear. Or they'll say, but you need to be a pragmatic person. You just need to be as realistic as you can. And frankly, this doesn't work. Or you have them saying, you know, what you really need is self-help in this. You don't need Bible help. You don't need the Spirit's help. Psychology will be of far more help to you than theology. And at the heart of all of those kind of insinuations, which come ultimately from the evil one, at the heart of it all is the undermining of the Word of God. The design of the evil one is to get God's people to live their lives paying scant attention to the truth of the Bible. Being prepared to affirm its authority, as we said at the end last time, being prepared to say we believe it entirely, and then to do absolutely nothing with it when it comes to the issues that we're dealing with now. Instruction begins at home. It has to do with creating a climate in which our children recognize that we are depending on the Bible and depending on the help of the Holy Spirit to try and do our level best to raise them according to the structures and definitions of the Bible, that we are on our best days sinful as well. I guarantee you that the child nurtured by a biblical view of the origin of life will enjoy in life a security that can never be experienced by the youngster schooled, for example, in evolutionary theory. How happy the son who can say, when I was a boy in my father's house, still tender and an only child of my mother, he taught me and said, lay hold of my words with all your heart. Keep my commands and you will live. So the responsibility of the parents is essentially twofold. It is first of all that, the instruction of their children, and then the disciplining of their children. Here's where it gets challenging, isn't it? Disciplining our children, according to the Bible, is not an option. And doing it in the way that God says, is absolutely essential. The social and political climate is one in which the rights of the child have been set out in such a way as to severely limit the potential of parental jurisdiction, the exercise of discipline. Old files from my drawer go way back, actually. 1996, the Supreme Court of Italy declares all punishment by parents of children as unlawful. The judgment states that the very expression correction of children expresses a view of child rearing that is both culturally anachronistic, historically outdated, and should in fact be redefined. Now what's happening here, you see, is the question is, does the creator of the universe know what he's talking about when he says this is how it works, or does he not? But as soon as you've removed the creator, then you have no one to whom you have to defer. You know, if God is dead, as Dostoevsky said, if God is dead, then all things are permissible. You know, all the bets are off. So this is not just a sort of cultural challenge to a small group of people who've got a weird perspective on the raising of children. This is actually a challenge to God Almighty. And you can go through the whole thing. Supreme Court of Israel declares it unlawful. 2000, South African Constitutional Court. Christian schools challenge it. Christian schools are told, you know, go home and don't come back. Well, here's the challenge. What are we going to do? Because if upholding and applying biblical guidelines takes place, then we face the challenge, don't we, of being hateful or abusive towards our children. That's what they say. The reason you couldn't do this is because it is inevitably hateful, it is abusive. But actually, nothing could be further from the truth. Surely there is a way to be abusive and hateful towards our children in any kind of structure, not least of all within the framework of a biblical parameters. And we see evidence of that. We read it every so often in the press, where people are just completely off the rocker and they've taken these things to extremes that are malevolent and bad and worthy of punishment. Absolutely no question about that. But you can't throw the entire thing out on the basis of the fact that people made a complete mess of the guidelines. No. Because the exercise of discipline is motivated by love. It's motivated by love. It's a love that seeks to prevent our children from reaching the end of their lives in a sorry state. And finding that the reason they end up in that sorry state is because they hated discipline, they spurned correction, they paid no attention to their parents. And of course, the Bible is very clear. Solomon is very clear. He who spares the rod hates his son, but he who loves him is careful to discipline him. It is only irresponsible parenting that leaves children to fend for themselves. When the writer of Hebrews picks the principle of disciplining of children up, he applies it to the nature of the work of God within our lives. He says, if you had earthly parents, you know you were disciplined by them for your good. And they do this because this is how God treats you. He disciplines you for your good. All discipline in the moment is painful, but later on it yields the peaceable fruit of righteousness. But if what you want is peace at any cost now, you can't expect the peaceable fruit of righteousness then. The first comes the pain, and then comes the pleasure. So the challenge is huge. I must say, now as a grandfather, you live this thing at least twice. You live with your own mistakes and disappointments and chaos, and then you watch as your children try their journey. And you have to stand back and go, bite your tongue. And say, no, that's not bull. You say, yeah, it's a tough one. But listen, when parents do not establish this framework out of the gate, the challenge becomes greater with every birthday. I guarantee you. They are not all of a sudden going to roll over in their bed and go, you know what? Yeah, I love you, and I'll do everything you say. Now, the foolishness that is bound up in the heart of a child, which expresses itself in rebellion, will take more than words to dislodge. Now, how do I know that? Because the Bible says that. So, taking the responsibility seriously is tied to the lordship of Christ, and therefore it falls to the children to also take this seriously. Let's say a word or two under this third heading. Proverbs again, listen to your father who gave you life, and do not despise your mother when she's old. I take it actually that Paul assumes that children were present when this letter was read, certainly when the letter would have been referenced in the context of house gatherings and so on. It's worth noting in passing that age-based education within the framework of the church is a relatively new phenomenon. It's not a bad idea, but it is a different idea. And when you read in the Old Testament, you find that families were together under the instruction of God's word. For example, in Chronicles, where Jehaziel has the responsibility of delivering the Lord, the word, it says, all Judah stood before the Lord, their little ones, their wives, their children. And classically, when Ezra is invited to bring out the book and speak from it, he brought the law before the assembly, both men and women, and all who could understand. Now, this is of great importance because our children are sensible. They're bright. They're capable of understanding, and they are capable of understanding the clear instructions of the Bible and whether we as parents are actually embracing them, engaging with them, and being prepared to do what it says. And the instruction along these lines for children is not in the small print. It's not as if it's away at the end of something, hidden away. For example, when Moses is addressing the people in Leviticus 19, it says, and the Lord spoke to Moses, saying, speak to all the congregation of the people of Israel and say to them, you shall be holy, for I, the Lord your God, am holy. Full stop. Next sentence. Every one of you shall revere his mother and his father. That's the first thing. Say to Israel, you are to be a different kind of people in the world. Every one of you shall revere his mother and his father. Now, it's not an absence of clarity, I say to you again. It is the duty of children, or as you say, the duty. It is the duty of children to honor, respect, and obey their parents, to submit to their correction, to accept their instruction. My son, give me your heart and let your eyes observe my ways. Give me your heart and let your eyes observe my ways. There's the rub for some of us. For their eyes observe our ways, and our ways are at cross purposes to the instruction. I wonder if you ever had one of your kids say to you, I don't think you love me. And then they said to you, because you'd never discipline me. That's why I know you don't love me. They don't say, because you didn't give me things. Now, we must draw this to a close, and we need to say a couple of things importantly. First of all, we recognize that parents are not infallible. Parents are not infallible, but the Word of God is infallible. So we are simply standing in between God himself and our children, in the way that I am standing in between God himself and you as this congregation. For I will give an answer to God for all the words that I have spoken to you, formally and informally. That's what the Bible says. Step up if you'd like this challenge. But it falls to you as a dad. It falls to you as a mom. And it falls to you as a boy or a girl. The Bible is really clear. When we get letters, and we get hundreds of letters from prisoners, it is a traceable fact that many of them, when they tell us their story, say that they find themselves incarcerated now as a result of decisions that they made along the journey of their lives, which began with contempt of parental authority and discipline. Children, obey your parents in everything. Everything, does that mean if they tell you to go steal things from Target, you're supposed to? Clearly not. Obedience is only in such things that concur with the law of God. who is sufficient for these things? My heart goes out to our young families. It does. Those of us who have been around a little while understand this. I mean, this is Friday, August the 13th from Scotland. The latest piece from the Scottish government. Children as young as 4 will be allowed to change their name and gender at school without their parents' consent under new guidelines issued by the Scottish government. So you can send your children into an alien environment and they can do whatever they jolly well please there. You don't have to be contacted about it. They will come home and tell you, and their teachers will reinforce it for you. Can it possibly be? Children, what a gift. And they are a gift. Let's remind ourselves of that. Let's remind ourselves that our children are only loaned to us for a little while. They say, well, I can tell you're getting old now. You call it a little while. Because 0 to 5 seems like eternity. Yeah? But 5 to 18 is a moment in time. Let's remind ourselves that they're cute, but they're also corrupt. That they're lovely, but that they're lost. They're estranged from the womb. They go astray from birth, speaking lies, which is, of course, a problem, isn't it? Unless, of course, you're reading the Sunday Review on January the 5th, 2018. Is your child lying to you? That's good. Why do some children start lying at an earlier age than others? What separates them from their more honest peers? The short answer is they're smarter. It comes down to the Bible again, doesn't it? The Bible says this is a problem. Some crazy psychologist says this is actually the answer. So they need God's law to show them where they're wrong, to show them that they can't climb up a ladder to God's acceptance, to show them that they are in need of God's grace, to help them understand that when they make a hash of it, when they stumble and fall on their face, there's more grace in Jesus than there is sin in their little hearts. And we finish this up acknowledging that we live in a culture that is increasingly corrupt. We live in an environment, big church, that is in many ways in danger of becoming entirely compromised in these things. And that is why our children are confused. For confused they are. And that's why I say to you, if the parents don't get it, if the parents are clueless, you're going to live with confused children. There's no possibility of it being otherwise. And that's why we need the clarity of the Bible. Last week, in the people that I met, there was a fellow from California, big tall man, a basketball coach apparently, and his 12-year-old son. So I said to him, I said, hey, I said, I used to be 12. He looked at me like, oh, really? I said, yeah, it was 57 years ago. And the father said, is there something that you would say to him as a 12-year-old boy? So, because I had just been preaching along these lines, yeah, I said to him, I said, yeah, keep your story simple. Keep your story simple. Look entirely to Jesus. The guy said, is that it? I said, that's it. It's fascinating, isn't it? That from the birth narratives, you've got this long period of silence. And then Jesus reappears at the age of 12. He's in the temple. He's in discussion with the people. He's really missing from his family retinue. They search for him. They find him. You remember that encounter. It's described for us there. And it says then that he went down with Mary and Joseph and was submissive to them. And he increased in wisdom and in stature and in favor with God and with man. The lady who wrote Once in Royal David's City captured something of this when in above verse 3 of that, having introduced us to Jesus and his birth, she writes, "For he is our childhood pattern. Day by day like us he grew. He was little, weak, and helpless. Tears and smiles like us he knew. And he feeleth for our sadness, and he shareth in our gladness." In short order, young people, Jesus, who is for you, as you trust in him, the author and finisher of your faith, he understands better than you can ever know what it is to be

0: you today will help you do that. It's titled, How to Teach Kids Theology, Deep Truths for Growing Faith. 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And instead of focusing on Bible stories, this is a book that guides you to teach your children the deeper understanding of who God is and what He's done. As the authors point out, we can't teach kids kitty cat theology and expect them to have lion-like resolve. For their resolve to be great, they will need to be shown that God is great. And this comes by teaching good theology to kids, a knowledge of God that is true. 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
1: Our Father, steer us away from any thoughts of moralism, of pulling up our socks. We all know we need to do better, but we all know that all day, every day, we're entirely dependent on the work of your Spirit. Forgive us for our failures. Forgive us, Lord, for listening to the chatter of a surrounding culture rather than listening to the voice of you who created the children. Help us as boys and girls who are present in under the sound of my voice right now to realize what an adventure it is to live in the light of God's Word, to trust in Jesus as Savior, to submit and live for Him, and in so doing, to obey our mothers and fathers. Thank you, Lord Jesus Christ, for your example of humility and servanthood. And in your name we pray, amen.
0: I'm Bob Lapine. None of us are perfect parents. Tomorrow we'll learn how to address some of the most common mistakes well-meaning parents can make. The Bible teaching of Alistair Begg is furnished by Truth for Life, where the learning is for living.
2: This is the day the Lord has made. Let us rejoice and be glad in it. That comes from the book of Psalms. I'm Wyatt, by the way, the producer of the Bill Arnold Show here at Faith Radio. 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I want you to rejoice. I want you to be glad because this is the day the Lord has made. You know, it's a little bit easier when you get into the warmer months of the year. Summer's around the corner. The sun is shining. It feels good, right? 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It's exciting times. 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
3: This is Max Lucado. How do I detect God's unseen hand on my shoulder and His inaudible voice in my ear? Give God your waking thoughts. Before you face the day, face the Father. Psalm 5 and verse 3 says, "Every morning I tell you what I need, and I wait for your answer." Give God your waiting thoughts. Spend time with Him in silence. Give God your whispering thoughts. During your lifetime, you will spend 6 months at stoplights, 8 months opening junk mail. Give these moments to God. Simple phrases such as "Thank you, Father," can turn a commute into a pilgrimage. Give God your waning thoughts. Conclude the day as you began it, talking to God. If you fall asleep as you pray, don't worry. What better place to doze off than in the arms of your Father? This is Max Lucado.
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5: Different things to different people. 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That there's a lot of other things we need to look at in terms of intellect, in terms of emotions, in terms of values and spiritual walk. A lot of other things that need to be considered before we make the decision to get married.
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0: There are two topics of conversation we're usually told to avoid, politics and religion. 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
1: It was 1990. All the eyes of the scientific world were focused on the launch of the Hubble Space Telescope. That launch was met with great anticipation. The scientific world was so eager to receive the images that would be transmitted from this telescope, and it was dropped from one of our space shuttles. But that bubble soon burst, in that it was learned, to everybody's discouragement and disappointment, that there was an error in the telescope. One of the lenses had a curvature on it. And so the photos and the images that came from deep within space were kind of very fuzzy and mangled. And you can imagine the scientific world was thrown for a loop. But over time, the problem was identified and it was fixed as we sent a mission to fix it. And several astronauts went on a spacewalk and corrected the problem. In fact, as these images started to be transmitted back from the corrected lens, one scientist was even quoted as saying that he found it to be a religious experience looking at the beauty of creation. We can only imagine the images that were transmitted from deep in space and the reports that came back. Now, as I've reflected on that, I agree with Jack Graham, pastor of Prestonwood Baptist Church in Texas, that there's an interesting correlation between the Hubble telescope and its design and its purpose in relation to the task of believers in Jesus Christ. You see, we are called to look deeply into the face of the Lord Jesus Christ, to worship Him, love Him, experience Him, grow to know Him, and then go and tell the world what we have seen of Him and reflect Jesus to those who don't know Him. We're to transmit that. We're to convey that. We're to export our experience and knowledge of Jesus Christ. I hope you know that a true Christian exists to introduce others to the marvelous grace of our loving Lord. The Christian faith is a missionary faith. It cannot exist in anonymity, in a world of unbelief and unbelievers. You know that from the book of Acts, we learn in Acts 8 verse 4 that the early Christians went everywhere gossiping the gospel. I've got news for you that Christianity is not a privately held opinion. It's a publicly confessed faith, and it must be confessed publicly. In fact, we're told, aren't we, in Romans 10, verse 9 to 10, that we must believe in our heart and confess with our mouth that Jesus is Lord. Jesus warned us, scary, that if we won't confess Him before man, He won't confess us before the Father. The Christian faith is personal. It's not private. And we make that mistake. I like what Alvin Reed, the teacher of evangelism at Southeastern Baptist Seminary in North Carolina, said, Christianity is a movement to be advanced, not merely an institution to be maintained. Look, Christianity is a show and tell religion. And I want us to see that eminently and emphatically manifest in the life of the disciple Andrew. He's the first disciple called to the side of the Lord Jesus. In fact, the early church calls him in the Greek protokleidos, first called. Andrew was first called, but he wasted no time in calling others to follow Jesus. We see here in the text, he goes immediately to his brother and he shouts, Eureka, we've discovered the Messiah. Come and see Him. Come and meet Him. And we read that he brings his brother to Jesus. He understood, as we said by way of introduction, having looked into the face of the Son of God, it's our delight, as it was his delight, and duty to reflect the glory of Christ to others. See, one of the things about Andrew, just by way of introduction, is that you never find him alone in the Bible. He's always in the company of others, and more specifically, he's always bringing others to Jesus. He's always introducing people to Jesus. You say, Pastor, where do we see that? Well, we've already read one of those episodes here in John 1, verse 40 to 42. He brings his brother to Jesus. We'll get here later, but in John 6, verses 8 to 9, he brings a boy with his packed lunch and his brown bag to Jesus. And through that, Jesus feeds the 5,000. In John 12, verse 20 to 22, there is a group of Greeks who are in Jerusalem for one of the Jewish feasts. And they've heard about this new rabbi, and we read in the text that they want to see Jesus. And they first convey that to Philip, but he doesn't take them to Jesus. He conveys that to Andrew, and Andrew takes them to Jesus. He's always bringing people to Jesus. His work for God is always up close and personal. He's the patron saint of personal evangelism. Now, there's three things we're going to say about him. But before we get there, let me just give you a running commentary that I think will give us a bit of a profile. Let me introduce Andrew to you, the one who introduces others to Jesus. Number one, his name means manly. I don't want to read too much into that, but certainly by the way he lived, he was a manly man. He was courageous. And he was committed to the cause of discipleship and evangelism. His brother was Peter. Okay, we see that in the text we have read. His father was called Jonah. We see that again in the text we read here in John 1, verse 42. He was born in Bethsaida in Galilee, around the north shore of Galilee. Read about that in John 1, verse 44. But later on, he moves about 5 miles along the coast to Capernaum. That's where we met him in the first chapter of Mark's gospel. Remember how he's in Peter's house? It talks about Peter and Andrew and how Peter's mother-in-law was sick with a fever. So he's a manly man. He's brother to Peter. He's a son to Jonah. He was born in Bethsaida. He moved to Capernaum. By trade, he was a fisherman. Okay, read about that in Matthew 4, verse 18. It seems also from Luke 5, 7 to 10, he was in a fishing syndicate. Remember that incident in Mark 1 when we looked at it? When Jesus calls Andrew, he also calls Peter. And when he calls Andrew and Peter, shortly he calls John and James. And it seems the four of them may have been in a bit of a fishing syndicate. They were running a little fishing business there out of Capernaum. He was a convert of John the Baptist. He was a follower of John the Baptist who made him a follower of Jesus Christ. Behold, the Lamb of God. And those who followed John began to follow Jesus. He's listed among the first four, which gives him a certain importance and prominence, although he never works his way into the inner three. Peter, James, and John seem to have the ear of the Lord Jesus in a way that the other disciples don't. They seem to share some of Jesus' most pertinent and personal experiences when the others don't. And so while Andrew is in that first four, who may have been part of that fishing syndicate, he never seems to get into that inner three. Just a little footnote. Let me say this too. He seems to be close to John. Now, the text doesn't specifically say that, but here's something for you to think about. All our material on Andrew, and it's not much, is about 13 references of him throughout the New Testament. That's all. We've almost just got a silhouette of his life. But the majority of them, the balance of them's in John's gospel, which would seem to infer maybe that John and Andrew had quite a close relationship. In fact, we're not told who this other disciple was of John who followed Jesus, but every commentator is unanimous in saying it probably was John, the writer of the gospel. So John and Andrew seem to have had quite a close relationship. Let me tell you another thing. He was very relational, very conversational. You and I would have liked Andrew. You'd like to have grabbed a coffee with him at Starbucks. You know, you wouldn't have had to do all the talking. Would have been a good and a lively and an encouraging and an interesting and creative conversation. Let me tell you why I think that. Because he's always introducing people to Jesus. He's a people person, you know? He loved people like God loves people. Remember that famous quote by Abraham Lincoln, God loves common people because he made so many of them? And I think Andrew loved common people, and he was easy to talk to, and he was quick at building bridges. Look, his older brother listens to him. How many older brothers listen to the younger brother? Not many, but Philip does, because Andrew's engaging, personal, loving, relational. I mean, he's the one that spots the little kid with the sack lunch in John chapter 6. He doesn't overlook the insignificant, talks to the little fella, and the little fella comes with him and gives his lunch to Jesus. And Philip doesn't know what to do with the Greeks, because you see, the disciples at first were sent out to reach the house of Israel. The Greeks show up, and Philip's like, what do we do with these people? What category do we put them in? Where do they belong? And he's struggling with what to do with this new category of people. He's never maybe even met a Greek. And we read that he takes him to Andrew, and then Andrew takes Philip and the Greeks to Jesus. So he's relational, personal. And then just finally, and we'll get into what we really want to say, he's the patron saint of three countries. Did you know that? Three countries and churches within those countries have kind of taken a liking to Andrew and have kind of held him up as an example of godliness and love for God and Christian service. Do you know who the three countries are? Number one, Russia. He's the patron saint of Russia. Number two, he's the patron saint of Greece. And number three, he's the patron saint of Scotland, with St. Andrew's cross being on their flag, because he was crucified in an axe shape. If he was going to die, he didn't want to die like the Lord Jesus died on a cross, but he was crucified in an axe shape. According to church tradition, you know, we don't put all store or a lot of store in it, but maybe. And it's called the St. Andrew's cross, and you'll see it in the Scottish flag, the white cross going diagonally. So, little bit of a profile gives you a little flavor of this guy. You know? So what are we going to say about him? Well, if you're taking notes, number one, I want you to see the hour that changes Andrew. The hour that changes Andrew. I hope you agree with me that the greatest day in our lives, besides the day that we're born, is the day we're born again. The day we're born is important, because if you're not born, you can't be born again. But the day we're born again, the day that our name is written down in the Lamb's Book of Life, the day that heaven comes down and glory fills our souls, the day that we know that the debt of our sin has been erased, and through faith alone in Jesus Christ, we've been given a righteousness that's not ours, and through Jesus Christ and his high priestly ministry, we have now come into a living, dynamic relationship with God that will last forever. When that happens, that's a day to be remembered. Amen? For Andrew, that day came. The day after Jesus was baptized by John, Andrew was part of that messianic movement that had been established by John the Baptist. You can read about it in the earlier verses here in John's gospel. And John was there to indeed make a way for the Lord. He told his followers, there's one coming after me, greater than me. I baptize you with water. He's going to baptize you with the Holy Spirit. And so there was a messianic fervor. There was an anticipation. There was something in the air. And there comes that moment, pivotal moment. We read about it here in the text in verse 36. And looking at Jesus as he walked, John said to his disciples, his followers, behold the Lamb of God. And he encourages John and Andrew to follow Jesus. That's exactly what they do. They tag along a little bit. Jesus stops, looks over his shoulder, hey, what do you guys want? What are you seeking? Lord, where are you going? Come and see. And wherever Jesus lands for the day or for the night, they spend a day with Jesus. And this is a turning, transformative moment in the life of Andrew. So much so that John notes the very hour that it took place. Did you notice that? Look at verse 39. He said to them, that is Jesus, come and see. They came and saw where he was staying and remained with him that day. Now it was about the 10th hour. John remembers that hour. Andrew forever remembers that hour. That is 4 o'clock in the afternoon, according to my research. 4 o'clock in the afternoon. John and Andrew meet and follow the Lord Jesus, they spend the rest of that day with the Lord Jesus. That's the hour that changes him. That's a wonderful time in someone's life. It was about 8:30 for me on the Antrim Road in Belfast. It was a youth meeting. I was under conviction of sin. I've been brought to see my need of the Lord Jesus Christ. I wanted to make that decision, but I didn't know how to do it. Could somebody help me do it? And a sensitive youth leader noticed me and came alongside me and said, "Is everything all right?" And I said, "No, it's not all right. I need to get saved. I need to put my faith in the Lord Jesus." And Philip led me to faith in Jesus Christ about 8:30 that Sunday night on the 20th of January, 1978. And that hour has defined every minute, every hour, every day, every week, and every year of my life since. And it will indeed define my forever in the life to come. It's a powerful hour. In fact, remember that scene in John Wesley's life where he puts in his journal the night he put faith in the Lord Jesus? He says this, "In the evening, I went very unwillingly to a society in Aldersgate Street, where one was reading Luther's preface to the Epistle of Romans. About 9:15, 8:45, while he was describing the change which God works in the heart through faith in Christ, I felt my heart strangely warmed and I did trust Jesus Christ." 9:15, 4:00 in the afternoon, 8:30. There's a moment you're born and there's a moment you're born again. And that incident shapes Andrew, defines the rest of his life. It will give meaning and motivation to every day he lives. There's a before and there's an after when it comes to someone's experience of God, someone's relationship with Jesus Christ. Paul puts it this way, doesn't he, in Galatians 2, verse 20, "The life I now live," love that phrase, "the life I now live, I live by faith in the Son of God." There was a life before Christ. And then there's a life after Christ. And the day we come to Christ is the biggest and best day in our lives. And we need to keep the thought of it, the glory of it, the wonder of it, the magnificence of it alive. I recommend for you and me, I've chastised myself about this recently. I haven't done this as much as I should have across my life. I remember our anniversary because I forgot it once and I'll never forget it again. Forgot it once, never forget it again. We remember birthdays. That's all good. We should celebrate those moments. The people we have come to love, the children God has given us, the life he's granted us. Should we not spend the day we came to Christ reflecting on God's grace and goodness? Take an inventory. Jack Graham, I quoted him earlier, pastor of Prestonwood Baptist Church in Plano, Texas. He says this in a book of his I just read recently. "The problem with many of us Christians is we got saved and then got over it." I've been thinking about that a lot. You're reading just their sentences that grab you by the throat and just shove you against the wall. That's one of them. Have you and I got saved and got over it? Shouldn't be. God forbid that that is the case. Andrew never got over the day he got saved. It was the 10th hour. It was 4:00 in the afternoon. It was the joy of that hour, the glory of that experience, the mercy that he received, the everlasting nature of what went on. It marked him and it marked what he did from that moment. And can you imagine how contagious his experience was? Because the next day, the first thing he does after spending an evening with Jesus, having come to faith in him, 4:00 in the afternoon, he goes and finds his brothers. And I think he shared that gospel with some authenticity, with some excitement, and with some reality. And I think it made a real impact on Peter. "We've discovered the Messiah. Eureka! And come and see him." Don't be thinking that for Andrew, evangelism was easy and always successful. It wasn't. At times it was difficult. At times it was unrewarding. But he did it because he loved the Lord and he loved the lost. And the remembrance of that hour, 4:00 in the afternoon, fueled both those loves. He loved Jesus for loving him. And he loved the lost because he said to himself, if I get to enjoy this, if I love my brother, and I love my sister, and I love my mom, and I love my dad, and I love my neighbors, and I love those I go to work with down at the fishing harbor, I want to share this message with them. You know, for a time, many of you know that Garrett Anderson came to our church, was for many years a greatly liked Anaheim Angels player. A couple of years ago, I got to take him and Vince Evans, who played for USC and for the Bears and the NFL, up to Masters College to share their testimonies. One did it in the chapel, and the other did it with the baseball team. And it was a great day. There's several things I remember about that day. And in conversation over lunch with several of us, including John MacArthur, somebody asked Garrett, you know, what's the greatest moment of your baseball career? Now, this is a guy who's got a World Series ring, MVP on several occasions, you know? Just a long resume, take your pick. You know what he said, the greatest moment in my life, the greatest day in my baseball career was the day I made it to the major leagues. And then he said this is astounding. He says, I have forgotten whole World Series. But he says, I can go through that day when I made it to the big leagues, I can go through that in slow motion. From walking out onto the pitch to getting changed in the locker room to the crowd, the noise, the sense of everything that was going on around me. Oh, that day we came to Jesus, man, we should be able to replay that in slow motion. It should be vivid. It should be real. It should live with us forever. And it will make us good evangelists. How can you persuade others of that which you're not persuaded yourself? If you've got saved and got over it, you're not going to be a good witness for Jesus Christ. You better fall in love with Jesus Christ again, because if you don't love him, if you don't marvel at God's grace, you're going to be a hopeless witness for Christ.
0: Let's not miss the opportunity to love Jesus as a true disciple. 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I'm Wayne Shepherd, inviting you back next time for another inspiring message about the 12 disciples. That's coming up Tuesday on Know the Truth. Today's program was produced and sponsored by Know the Truth Incorporated. Jesus said, "You shall know the truth, and the truth shall make you free."

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3: But our citizenship is in heaven, and from it we await a Savior, the Lord Jesus Christ. Philippians 3:20. This is Praying Through Scripture. I'm Christina Hannon. Our true citizenship is in heaven, and that means that we belong to God's kingdom right now. We are already His, and we get to live with this incredible hope that our Savior, Jesus, is coming again. And He's coming not just to rescue us out of trouble, but to bring us into fullness, into the home that He's prepared, and into the kingdom that will never end. Would you pray with me? Father, thank You for making us citizens of heaven through Jesus. What grace that we belong to You, not because of anything that we've done, but because of what You have done for us. Forgive us when we forget this and we start chasing after the things of this world as if they are the ultimate goal. Help us to live today with our eyes on Jesus. Give us hearts that long for Him. Let our lives display Jesus to this world. We think of our friends who only have a citizenship in this world that is passing away. Lord, save them. Let them see the beauty of Your Son. In His name we pray. Amen. Thank you for joining me today. Until next time, keep delighting in God and seeking His face.
4: 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Oh Lord, my God, You have performed many wonders for us. Your plans for us are too numerous to list. You have no equal. If I tried to recite all Your wonderful deeds, I would never come to the end of them. Growing your faith with Psalm 40, verse 5.
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8: God wants to bring revival to our culture. And today, Pastor Greg Laurie says that plan involves you. But don't let that scare you.
9: God is not looking for ability as much as he's looking for availability. He's just looking for someone, well, like you, to say, Lord, here I am. I want to be an influence in my sphere of influence. I want to make a difference in the place you've called me to. So revival starts with us.

Smokey the Bear? His correct name is Smokey Bear, a fictional spokesperson for the U.S. Forest Service. It's a only you can prevent forest fires. Yeah, fires can start by one careless person. But when it comes to the fire of revival, that fire can start with one person who does care. And today on A New Beginning, Pastor Greg Laurie helps us be that kind of person who lets God use them to share the love of Christ in a world that needs that.

0: of the book of Nehemiah. We're going to start a brand new series, and the title of this series will be From Rubble to Revival. And the title of my message is Revival Starts Here. So, I've told you this story before, but maybe some of you haven't heard it, about a woman who was walking down the beach here in Southern California. She saw something embedded in the sand, and she reached down and brushed the sand off it, and it turned out to be a lamp, and a genie appears. This is a true story, as I often say when telling genie jokes. And so the genie says, "Oh, Master, I will grant you one wish." So this woman literally pulls a map of the Middle East out. She says, "You know what, genie? If I only have one wish, I'm going to go big. I'm going to ask for peace in the Middle East. They're always having conflict in that part of the world. I want peace." And then she thought about it for a moment and thought, "Well, wait, if it's only one wish, let's go even bigger. I want global peace. I want peace all around the world, genie. That's my wish." The genie says, "Are you insane? I can't grant a wish like that. That's too big. Come up with something else." She said, "Well, I've always wanted to find a good man. You know, a man that would smother me with affection and tell me how beautiful I am, a man that would help me with housework, a man that would actually pick up after himself, that would not sit on the couch and watch sports all day long, just a nurturing, loving, caring guy. That's what I want, genie. I want one good man." The genie said, "Let me see that map again." Okay, so kind of a put-down joke for men. Okay, so some things seem impossible, but with God, all things are possible, right? And our nation is a mess right now, as you all know. We have continuing violent crime on the rise. We have families falling apart. It seems like the very foundation of our nation is crumbling. And of course, we want to see America strong again. Yes, we want to see America prosperous again. Yes, we want to see America great again. But more importantly, I want to see America godly again. That's the key. And that's only going to happen as a result of a spiritual awakening, or what we often call a revival. So the book of Nehemiah is about a man named Nehemiah that played a key role in rebuilding the walls of Jerusalem. But it's not just about rebuilding the walls of a city. It's about restoring a nation's heart to God. Effectively, the book of Nehemiah is a blueprint for what happens when people cry out to God, confess their sins, and return to Him with all of their hearts. And so it's a good book to look at, because God has given us a template for revival that we often quote. And it's 2 Chronicles 7:14, which was given initially, originally to Israel, but in principle it applies to any nation, including ours, when God says, "If my people, which are called by my name, will humble themselves and pray and seek my face and turn from their wicked ways," God promises, "then it will hear from heaven, forgive their sin, and heal their land." So we want to see our land healed, and God tells us what we need to do. So revival starts with us. That's why I'm calling this series From Rubble to Revival. But before we dive in, we need a little history lesson so we can understand what's going on in Israel as we enter into this story. So at this point, Israel has been a nation under the leadership of kings like Saul and David. Saul was the first king. He was rejected, replaced by David, who was the greatest king in the history of Israel. David was followed by his son and successor, Solomon, and during this 40-year reign, it thrived. These were the glory days of Israel and the glory days of Jerusalem. So God promised Israel. He says, "Look, if you obey me and walk with me, I will continue to bless you. But if you disobey me and turn from me, I will scatter you to the ends of the earth." And it really started with Solomon. He didn't take the sage advice of his father on his deathbed, who said, "Solomon, my son, know the God of your father and serve him with an undivided heart." Soon Solomon's heart began to go astray, and he turned to immorality and and even open idolatry, and it went from bad to worse. So when Solomon died, the kingdom split in two. The northern tribes are ruled by a guy named Jeroboam, and the southern tribes by Rehoboam, and both tribes turned to idols and false gods. So the northern kingdom fell first, and they were taken captive by the Assyrians. The people of the northern kingdom were absorbed into the various cultures of the world. But the southern kingdom fell later as they were sent into exile to Babylon. Babylon at this point was a powerful world power. And so they took control of the Jews. Why Babylon? Well, Babylon was idol central. So effectively God said, you guys want idols? I'm sending you to Babylon for 70 years. Let's see how that works out for you. And that's exactly where Israel finds himself. And so while they were in Babylon, God still was at work. He raised up Daniel as a prophet. You remember the story of Daniel and how he spoke boldly to the kings Nebuchadnezzar and his grandson Belshazzar. And an amazing thing happened. Nebuchadnezzar actually became a believer. It's the most radical conversion in the Old Testament. Completely unexpected. A world leader becomes a believer in the Lord God of Israel. But his grandson, as I mentioned, Belshazzar, didn't follow the advice of old grandpa, and he went his own way. And you remember the story of the writing on the wall that happened with Belshazzar as he was going out of his way to worship the false gods of his people. And God wrote on the wall, your days are numbered and your kingdom is divided. And along comes Cyrus and the Medo-Persian forces, and they conquer Babylon. And now Cyrus is ruling. And Cyrus tells the Jews they can go home again. So in 536 BC, the first wave of Jews returns to Judah under a man named Zerubbabel. Now, I know some of you are going, oh, this is boring. Greg, where are the jokes? We need jokes. Okay, I got a joke for you. Ready? Knock, knock. Ach. God bless you. Okay, one more. Knock, knock. Boo. You don't have to cry about it. Okay, so there's your jokes. Now let's go back to the story. Why should we study history? Well, because history is his story, speaking of God. We can learn so much from the past, for the present, and for the future. And Malcolm Muggeridge once said, quote, all new news is old news happening to new people. So there's a lot to learn as we study history, especially biblical history.
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0: You know, I've heard people describe a trip to Israel as seeing the Bible actually come to life. Hey, everybody, Greg Laurie. And I've been to Israel many times, and I've led a lot of tours, and I have to say that's absolutely true. Listen, when you're walking on the same stones that Jesus himself walked on, well, that's something that's enriching to your faith. It's not just a travel experience. It actually energizes and enhances your study of the Bible. Think of it this way. It's a vacation with a purpose. And we're going to be taking a tour of Israel April 6 to 15, 2027. 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
1: 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Get details at Israel.harvest.org. Well, we're opening the book of Nehemiah in Pastor Greg's current study series called Rubble to Revival. Let's continue.
0: So we have the first wave of Jews returning to Israel under Zerubbabel. And they have a good start. And then Ezra enters the scene. Ezra is a priest. It turns the people to God. But he found problems. So the first wave comes and they don't really get the job done. Ezra now comes after Zerubbabel. And he sees that the Jewish people have intermarried with the other people living in the land. And it's caused a breakdown and a compromise. And this can happen today, of course. You know, intermarriage. Now, God is not against interracial marriage, but he is very against interfaith marriage. So let me say a word to you if you're single and you're thinking you'd like to get married one day. You never want to marry someone who is not a Christian. And not that only, but someone who is godly, who is a real follower of Christ. That's what you want to look for above all other things in that person that you may end up spending the rest of your life with. Hopefully you will. And so when you marry a non-believer, let me take it a step further. When you even engage romantically with a non-believer, you're not going to pull them up. They're going to pull you down. Oh, no, I'm doing missionary dating, you might say. But here's the problem. The Bible says, don't be unequally yoked together with non-believers, for what fellowship does light have with darkness, or righteousness with unrighteousness? You see, the problem is they're going to pull you down far more often than you're going to pull them up. I could illustrate it if I pick someone from out there and I said, come up here and see if I can pull you on the stage. Now, despite my massive strength, even someone relatively small could yank me off this stage. And the reason for that is because I'm 72 and very feeble. No, that's not the reason. No, the reason is because you have gravity on your side, you see. So when you have a relationship with a believer and a non-believer, it's far easier for you to go backwards than for them to go forward. So you want to look for a godly person. Well, that's not what they were doing. They'd intermarried. And now soon the Israelites are worshiping this false god. So Ezra calls them out. He tells them to repent. And they did. And they start rebuilding the walls of the Jewish temple because everything was lying in shambles. And walls really mattered back in these days. I don't think we understand how important walls were. The walls of the city is where the elders would meet. It's where justice was meted out. The walls of a city in ancient times were the center of power. Now, we have a lot to talk today about our border and having a secure border and how important it is to have a secure border. And by the way, that's biblical because in Acts 17, 26, it says, from one man he made all the nations that they should inhabit the whole earth and marked out their appointed times in history and the boundaries of their land. So a nation needs secure borders. A nation needs to protect itself. And Israel needed that as well. But their walls were down and their borders were broken and ungodly influence was coming and it was getting worse and worse. And their problem was growing greater. And by the time Nehemiah enters the scene, it's just a complete disaster. The once proud, strong walls that surrounded God's city of Jerusalem are now lying in rubble and ruin. And so Nehemiah is such an interesting person for God to choose because Nehemiah wasn't an architect. He wasn't a builder, nor was he a priest or a prophet. He was a different guy altogether. But what he was he was available. He was available to God. And as I've often said, God is not looking for ability as much as he's looking for availability. He's just looking for someone, well, like you, to say, Lord, here I am. I'll do whatever you want me to do. I want to be an influence in my sphere of influence. I want to make a difference in the place you've called me to. So Nehemiah was called to a very unique position. He was called the cupbearer of the king. Cupbearer means he tried the food before the king ate it because people would want to poison kings back in those days. So he'd try the food. So your job could end really quickly. One bad meal, party's over. And, you died? Well, I need a new cupbearer. But the fact of the matter is because you would be around the king every time he ate, you soon would have the king's ear. You would be advising the king. Bottom line, this was a really cushy job. Not a job that you wanted to miss. But despite this luxurious life Nehemiah was living, he was a Jew and he had a heart for his fellow Jews and he wanted to do something about helping them. He wanted to be with them. In fact, he wanted to be with them and their struggles even more than he wanted to be in the luxuries and the comforts of the palace. Reminds us of Moses, who of course was adopted into the Pharaoh's home, and some believe he was being groomed to become the next Pharaoh of Egypt. But we read, Moses chose to suffer affliction with the people of God rather than to enjoy the pleasures of sin for a season. So of course, Moses ultimately led the Israelites out of Egypt into the promised land, but Nehemiah, it's similar. He's thinking, what can I do to help the Jews? What can I do to help God's people? Because I want to do something. I care. I want to be with God's people. Is that how you feel? Are you glad you're in church right now? That's good. We should look forward to going to church. Like the psalmist said, I was glad when they said unto me, let us go to the house of the Lord. Not I was mad when they said, oh, church again? Or I was sad, oh no. No, you should be glad, you should be joyful. And when you're living a godly life, you will want to be with godly people.

0: Good insights from our study of Nehemiah today here on A New Beginning. Pastor Greg Laurie is presenting an encouraging message called Revival Starts Here. And there's more to come as this lesson continues. 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And then, Pastor Greg, I know you had a further word you wanted to share.
1: So as you've been listening today, maybe you've thought to yourself, man, I wish I had this relationship with God that is being talked about. Well, you can. He's only a prayer away. You see, becoming a Christian, it doesn't take years. It doesn't take months. It doesn't take weeks. It doesn't even take hours. It can happen in a moment. That's how it happened for me. I just heard the gospel, and all of a sudden, I realized this is all true. And maybe you've realized that as well. Let me ask you, would you like Jesus Christ to come into your life? Would you like him to forgive you of your sin? Would you like this relationship with God we've been talking about today? If so, why don't you just pray a simple prayer with me? Say this to God, Lord Jesus, I know that I'm a sinner, but I know that you're the Savior who died on the cross for my sin and rose again from the dead. Jesus, I turn from my sin, and I choose to follow you from this moment forward as my Savior and Lord, as my God and friend. Thank you for hearing this prayer. And I ask this in Jesus' name. Amen. Hey, did you just pray that prayer? If so, I want to send you at no charge what we call a New Believer's Bible. Here's Dave to tell you more. And let me just say, congratulations. You've made the right decision.
0: Yeah, that's right. And listen, to help you begin to live this life where you're at peace with God and can begin to enjoy the peace of God, let us send you Pastor Greg's New Believer's Bible. It's the perfect resource for someone who's new to the faith. 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Or write A New Beginning, Box 4000, Riverside, California, 92514. Or go online to harvest.org and click Know God. Well, Pastor Greg, in your new book called Am I Doing This Right, you write about friendship dying in marriage.
1: Yeah.
0: What's one simple friendship habit that you and Kathy still do together? I know it's not jigsaw puzzles.
1: Well, Kathy loves jigsaw puzzles, and yeah. I'm mystified by that.
0: Yeah.
1: Like if you walk into a hotel lobby or someone's home,
0: yeah,
1: and there's a pieces of a puzzle at a table, she'll immediately go there and start assembling it. I'll walk right by. I could care less.
0: She's just drawn to it, huh?
1: She just likes puzzles.
0: Yeah.
1: It's a good thing. But, but we have different interests, but we just spend a lot of time together, Dave. You know, every morning, obviously, we have coffee, we have breakfast together. But then as we're out and about doing what we do, we're in constant communication. We have dinner together every night. But, I like to just be with my wife. She is my most valued counselor. She always has an interesting perspective on things. And so I think it's just, really, what is marriage all about in the very beginning? God said it's not good that man should be alone. And so the Lord brought woman to him. So it's really about companionship, first and foremost.

0: interest in what she wants. Girls, take an interest in what your husband wants. And you know, the best thing you can do for your family is have a strong marriage. Mm. You know, sometimes, strangely, even in a family, the children can become more important than the spouse. And you say, no, it's all about the children. Actually, it starts with the man and wife. The best thing you can do for your kids is to love their mother or love their father. That gives them a sense of security, because I know kids that are adults who had their parents divorced later in life, and it affects them even as adults. It's just something wonderful for the kid to know, even if they're an adult kid now and even have their own family, they just know mom and dad are together and they're having dinner at home right now. And that's sort of like your foundation that you built your life on, your family foundation. So don't let anything undermine that for the sake of your children and your grandchildren. Put your spouse first, keep your marriage strong, and then you'll be a better mother and a better father, as well as a better husband or a better wife. These are simple principles, and there's a lot more like it in this new book, Am I Doing This Right? 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Some can maybe send a little bit more. Whatever you send will be used to help us continue to bring this radio broadcast to you, so we can strengthen your marriage and call people to Christ and teach you how you can be stronger in your faith. So order your copy of Am I Doing This Right? And we'll get it to you as quickly as possible.
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3: Fear can feel overwhelming, like it's closing in. 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
0: There was this shift now where I said, how many other people have these inner thoughts that are driving them, where they know truth? They know that God loves them. They know that they're enough in Christ. But why are they still, and I'm including me in the they, why are they still not living from that? Why are they still living in this emptiness and feeling not enough?
7: 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I'm Dave Wilson.
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7: Okay, we're talking emotions today.
0: Yeah.
7: So I'm going to leave and let you two win.
0: I was wondering what your part was going to be in this.
7: About emotions.
8: You know what? We're going to talk to you. Alicia Michelle is with us, and she's going to analyze our emotions, specifically maybe yours, Dave.
0: There you go.
7: All right.
0: I am looking right at you right now.
7: Okay, I'm done. Let's talk emotions.
0: All right,
7: I'm joking. I'm so excited because I don't think
0: she's liking that.
7: I mean, I wouldn't categorize that men aren't emotional and women are, because we all are.
0: Mm-hmm.
7: But you know, you're an emotional like coach. Mm-hmm. Tell us what that means.
0: It just means I help people learn how to manage them with confidence. So it doesn't mean that we aren't going to have the crazy ups and downs. It just means that we can learn how to have skills and practical things to understand how our body works, but also how to connect with God through this process. So that's what I love doing, because I feel like we all have emotions, like you said, in different degrees. And we've had a lot of things that may have told us we shouldn't talk about them, or we shouldn't deal with them, or they're not something God wants us to even have. Just focus on truth. And I think there's a middle road in there somewhere.
8: Well, even the title of your book, Emotional Confidence, which you just said, Three Simple Steps to Manage Emotions, listen to this part, with science and scripture. And we've been on your podcast before, Alicia, but you also get into brain science in a lot of the things you talk about, which I thought, wow, that's interesting, because you're hitting brain science, you're hitting science, you're hitting scripture and Jesus. Yeah. Those don't always all go together.
0: Right. No, as somebody who has always been, I want to know the reason why behind something. To me, as I started, when God transitioned me to look more into this area, which I'm sure we'll talk about in a second, I wanted to understand, how were these emotions happening in my body? If God made our bodies and he designed our brains, then doesn't it make sense that we should understand things like neuroscience, understand how thoughts are formed, understand what happens to our body when we're feeling an intense emotion, so that we can partner better with the Holy Spirit to manage them well?
9: So, yeah, and I've never once had that thought. When you're saying that, I was like, yeah, we really should, shouldn't we?
0: Yeah.
9: I'm sort of kidding, but there were a lot of decades of my life as a young man I didn't. You would, if I sat down and you were counseling me, you would say, Dave, you avoided it all those years. Partly because of trauma in my childhood. And I learned to shut down emotions and perform.
0: Yes.
9: You know, just perform. Get the job done. Don't even think about it. And I've learned as I've matured, everything you just said is so true.
0: Yeah.
9: We have to dive into what's going on underneath and understand it if we're going to be the people God has called us to be.
0: Right.
9: Is that true?
0: My story is the same as yours, basically.
9: Really?
0: Because for most of my life, I did push emotions down. I didn't want to have anything to do with them. They got in the way of me needing to perform and to just get stuff done. And what do you do with an emotion when you don't, it won't go away? You can't change a situation. Like you said, there have been things in the past where it was like, if I go there, that means I have to open up this whole area. And what do I do with that? So it's easier to just keep going.
8: It's too traumatic. I've talked to so many people that say, I don't want to go to a counselor because I don't want to open up
0: exactly
8: the whole past, because I don't know if I can survive that.
0: Right.
8: Because of the emotional trauma that they faced.
0: Absolutely. It, often there is a lot of emotional trauma there, but even if it isn't, there's the idea of, okay, great, God, I know there's stuff in there, but again, what do I do with it? And so that's why I love helping people understand the practical tools to say, here it is, Lord. How can I walk through this well with excellence, understanding how you made my body, not shaming myself for feeling this, but also not letting it rule my life? There is an in-between that I know you have for me. So help me to figure out how to partner with you to do that, how to even grow closer to you through that.
8: Some people might be thinking, why are we talking about this? Because this affects our marriages.
0: Amen.
8: It
0: yes,
8: affects
0: everything.
8: Our parenting. It affects everything in our families.
0: Yeah.
8: And even how do we help our kids with these big emotions? So yes, this totally fits in.
9: I mean, if there's anything I've learned as a husband, and I didn't know this when I first got married, maybe a lot of us don't, I have to understand Ann's emotions and lean into what she's feeling, what she's thinking.
0: Right.
9: I didn't want to do that. I'd be like, you're good, right? Please just be good.
0: Just go deal with that on your own, honey. Just go deal
9: We're good.
0: That.
9: Yeah. You're good, right? Okay, good. I'm going to go
8: and
9: do
8: And I'd
9: my-
8: be like, what are you feeling?
0: Right.
8: And he would say, I don't know.
0: I know.
8: And so this really applies.
9: What do you mean you know?
0: Well, just, you know, my husband is more of a quiet guy. And so he sometimes, I have a hard time understanding what he is feeling. And just, I think men in general, it's harder for them to understand what's going on inside. So
9: what do you do with that?
8: Wait, let's get to your story.
9: You're a coach. Yeah, I mean, you can tell us how you got into it. But I mean, right away, there's husbands listening going,
0: sure.
9: Or wives going, yeah, but that's my husband. So what do I do with that?
0: Yeah.
9: What do you do?
0: Well, I think you can only handle you. So even if, like with that original thing, when you just said a second ago to Anne, I want to know what you're feeling. I need to understand your emotions. Well, before you can even understand her emotions, she needs to know what's going on and how to process it. So yes, that question comes up of how do I fix him? How do I get him to talk about his feelings? Of course. But the first question is, let's focus on what's happening in you and understanding you, so that if that time comes, understand how to express it even and be more sympathetic and compassionate.
8: Because that expressing part is really important too.
0: Oh, yes. Definitely.
10: Hi, friends. I'm Luke Middendorf, president of Family Life, and I'm glad you're here for Family Life Today. 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Thank you.
9: Okay, I guess we got to go back and say, okay, what's your story?
0: How do we get started in this? Yeah. I've always been somebody who's been very emotional. The official, I guess, term is a highly sensitive person, HSP, if you've heard of that term before, but had no idea what to do with it. I was always just very driven, very performance, very perfectionistic, like that kind of stuff. So I don't got time to deal with the other things. And that worked for me for a really long time until I noticed when I got married, like, you know, there's tension that builds and things are overall fine, but then there's these little things that keep building, things that don't get resolved, things that can't change. Like, my husband was traveling a ton and I had a lot of young kids by myself and all this pressure on me. That all came to a head in 2017 when I suddenly started getting a really bad headache out of nowhere. And I don't have headaches. I was about to go on a missions trip down to Mexico, went down there and it got really, really bad to the point where I had to go to the leader and say, this is, you know, I need to have somebody else help me find some medicine or something, but nothing was helping it. And so finally about 2 a.m. one morning, it was the second night there, I went outside into the desert and I heard that voice of God to say, you need to go home and you need to go home right now.
8: Wow.
0: God, I'm leading a Bible study. Like, we have already short staffed. Like, this is not possible. Next morning, I went back to the leader and I said, I think I need to go home. And he's like, okay, no problem. Right. So they drove me to the border. My husband picks me up. It was a Saturday, thankfully, because when you have a headache and it's a Saturday, you pretty much go to the ER.
8: Right.
0: That's the only thing you can do. So I got to the ER and they took scans and did all this stuff and said, you're having a vertebral artery dissection. How are you even standing here? We don't even know how you are walking around. We need to send you to a specialty hospital. Like, I was like, what are you talking about? They kept asking me, were you doing bungee jumping? What were you doing in Mexico? And I was like, I'm on a mission trip. I'm a mom, you know, like nothing. But they said, the injuries that we see in your neck right now are on par with someone in an accident or someone who had been doing bungee jumping and they had their neck snap. And they're like, they kept asking me all these questions. Long story short, I ended up in the hospital for a week. A few days later, the other side had a dissection. Went back to the hospital.
9: The dissection, I didn't know until I read your book.
0: Yeah.
9: It folds in.
0: Yeah. So an aneurysm is a vessel that would expand outward. A dissection is where the vessel collapses inside of itself and like the inner lining separates from the outer lining. Blood clots start to form. The vertebral arteries are in your neck. And so there was some blood clots that were forming. I did have a few mini strokes while I was there in the hospital. So I spent the next 9 months on my back. I could not do anything. I had everything taken away from me.
9: And
0: everything.
9: Four kids.
0: We were homeschooling at the time. My husband was out of work at the time. We'd been out of work for 15 months. But it was a God thing because I could not get out of bed. I could not feed myself. I had to have injections 5 times a day to keep my blood thin. Like all of these things. If I didn't have my husband there, he completely had to take over everything. So interestingly, you know, as soon as I started getting better, that's when the job offer finally came through. So, you know, God works.
8: But I'm thinking of you too, Alicia, because I'm a doer.
0: Yeah.
8: I'm a go-getter. And so are you.
0: Yeah.
8: And here you are on your back. You can't even be a mom.
0: No.
8: Really.
0: I couldn't do anything. And that is a very sobering place to be.
9: Yeah.
0: When God takes everything away, you have nothing but just the aloneness with the Lord. And it was just like, you need to change. Like, I'm going to give you a second chance here, but it's not hacks. It's not like, oh, I just need to sleep a little bit more. Mm. Because people have been telling me for years, I was sleeping 4 hours a night for probably about 15 years.
8: Wait, what?
0: Yeah. I went to bed at 12:30 and woke up at 4:30.
8: Why?
0: Because I had so much to do, quote unquote. That was how I felt like I was at least able to do something in my life, is just get stuff done. So that just had built up. So it was more than just like, oh, you need to sleep. It was like, What is keeping you stuck in this pattern where all that you are doing is just to perform, to please? There's something in there. And so as I began investigating that, learning more about that, learning about the science, especially how the mind works, I ended up becoming certified as a neuro coach, understanding how that works and how to help others. I realized I'd been working with women up to that point already, but there was this shift now where I said, how many other people have these inner thoughts that are driving them, where they know truth? They know that God loves them. They know that they're enough in Christ. But why are they still, and I'm including me in the they, why are they still not living from that? Why are they still living in this emptiness and feeling not enough?
8: I used to say that all the time. Yeah. Even going to seminary, I felt like I knew all the right answers.
0: Right.
8: I know what the Bible says about identity, how much he loves me, how he's with me. I couldn't get that head knowledge to get down into my heart.
0: Exactly.
9: Okay, you got to answer the question. I mean, everybody's asking, okay, why? Because that is everybody's journey.
0: Isn't that so cool? So I began understanding how the brain works. So to make it very simple, if we think of the brain as the subconscious part of our brain, we'll call it that, and the logical prefrontal cortex. So in the subconscious part of our brain, there are these patterns that we've developed. And these patterns and habits are very helpful. Like it helps us know how to pick up a glass, knows how to use a fork, because our brain has learned how to do that. And it's like running a little computer program every time we do that. But around the ages of 9 to 11, the brain starts creating those same patterns around identity, specifically around love, worth, and enough. So without us even realizing it, we're starting to see, what is happening in my life that makes me feel loved? What is happening in my life to make me feel worthy? Well, if you live in a place where maybe your looks have made you feel worthy, or somebody told you that if you got good grades, so those patterns start to be developed. And the brain just says, when you're in that stimulus where I need to feel loved, oh, well, this works. So you just do it. So it's this almost automatic patterning. Well, maybe we get to an age where logically we go, oh, I learned this about me, about what Jesus says about me. That's not the same. So there's this battle happening.
8: Okay, I have to stop us. 9 to 11, what was going on in your life that began to kind of cement in those thoughts on identity?
9: 9 to 11, you know me with remembering my childhood. I mean, dad's gone, brother died, little brother.
0: Wow.
9: Just mom and I.
8: I mean, but that was before, but 9 through 11, I'm thinking like, this is when you just go off in sports.
9: Yeah, I was just going to say sports and music. Yeah, music started at 8, saw the Beatles movie and boom, that was it. But sports and music were my ticket to be loved and enough.
0: Yeah.
9: And approved, yeah.
8: Okay, I want to hear yours too, Alicia, because mine, I was 11 and I had become the MVP of my gymnastics team, but it's also when I was that age, when I came home with some medals, and some of our listeners have heard this, I had done the best I had ever done on this huge regional statewide gymnastics meet, and I had everything set out on display. I'm the youngest of four.
0: Wow.
8: And I said, my dad came home and I was in bed and I told my mom, have him wake me up when he sees all this, because we're such a sports family, performance family.
0: Yeah.
8: And my brother, oldest brother, came in at the time too, and he was older, in his 20s. Mm-hmm. And they said to me, I had a third in the all around, or a fourth. Mm-hmm. They said, we are the Barons. We are the best.
0: What?
8: Don't come home unless you have a first place. And so, I mean, think about 11 years old.
0: Yeah.
8: We just don't try our best.
0: No.
8: We have to be the best. And their hearts were good. Like, I had a great family, but, and they're thinking this is going to motivate her.
0: Exactly.
8: But I'm thinking neurologically, what happened that day? And it just sucked.
9: So that gets sort of cemented in.
8: Okay. What about you, Alicia?
0: So for me, to be fair, it's probably, it could go 9 to 13, even extends a little further, but still the same range. I think I learned from very early on that grades mattered. And my sister, who is an amazing woman, like, she and I are super close, so I can say this to her now, but she was always the cute, funny one who got all the attention. And I was the smart, serious, work hard one. So I kind of realized this is my role. I get really good grades and I get attention. And also about that time, interestingly, when you're talking about just events in life, because I'd never really thought about this before, but there was a girl, it was like third, fourth, fifth grade. There was a girl who was my best friend who out of nowhere, I just didn't even see it. She just said, I'm not your friend anymore. I don't like you. And she turned all of my friends against me.
8: That's pretty typical for girl life.
0: Yeah.
8: Too.
0: So I remember feeling so betrayed and like out of left field. And I know like that is one of the deepest fears that I have is that somebody will just kind of blindside me.
8: Like betray you or blindside you
0: with that information. And so I think, looking back on that, that really has been something I've had to work through.
8: I think this would be an interesting conversation with a spouse.
0: Yeah.
8: Get those 9 to 13.
0: Yes.
8: What were some of the core things that you remember that maybe have shaped your fears or identity?
0: It's a powerful conversation.
8: Even for teenagers, that'd be really interesting.
9: Well, then what do you do with it?
0: Mm.
9: You know, because I'm like, okay, yeah.
8: Yeah, you started going into that, so help us.
9: I want to be a performer's guy, okay, so.
0: Yeah. That's such a great question. Because I don't think you have to get rid of the performance or the excellence or living in that way.
8: But the lie.
0: But the lie that's developed, the lie that this is all that I am. So as part of this training, I have learned how to do a technique called brain priming. So we go back to where did this come from? What are the specific words that are being said? It's not a 2-second kind of conversation. It takes some time to figure out what that is. We can identify when these incidences occurred, why it makes sense. And this whole process actually is kind of where the ADD model, which I know we're going to talk about, where that came from, because it's acknowledging why it makes sense that you went through that and why you felt that way. Discerning what is the lie? What is the lie and what is the truth in that? Mm. And then deciding what are we going to do with that? So we create a script, a brain priming script. The great news about the brain is that because it is neuroplastic, it can change. Our brains are not the same they were 6 months ago. We're always getting new neurons. We get 1,200 new neurons every day. Mm. Because of that, we can change these patterns. God is, which to me is like the most beautiful example of that verse in Lamentation that says his mercies are new every morning. Mm. We have a chance to rework these things. So the brain priming process is to take this script of things that I help as a person trying to do this, I help them create what this is, understanding what are the things that you need to hear from God to help that heal.
8: Mm.
0: Like for me, it might have been about betrayal, like we talked about, being enough. I don't have to excel in sports to be enough. I can excel in sports, but I don't have to do that to be worthy. So reworking on that. And then the science shows us that it's not 30 days to change a habit. It's actually 61 to 64 days.
8: Hmm.
0: So what happens after 30 days is that if you think of it, a neural network as a highway. So it's like the highway is being dismantled. Every time we have a thought, it's being strengthened. So it's being built up. If we decide to not have that thought anymore and we have a different thought, the brain says, oh, we're building something new. Okay, we'll start pulling off this old one and building this other one over here. About 30 days, 50% of the time it's choosing the old highway and 50% of the time it's choosing the new highway.
8: That's fascinating that our brains can do that.
0: We feel like we're making change, but the fact is 50% of the time you still got the old highway going.
8: Yeah.
0: So we have to go all the way to 60 to 64 where that old highway is gone. And the new one comes. And I love taking people through this process because the stuff that starts to change in them, it's such a subtle thing. I don't tell them, like at certain points of the process, you see certain things happening, but suddenly they'll start seeing themselves. Oh, wow. I was not afraid to stand up to her and just like it was a second nature to not have that conversation or, it's okay if I lost that game. You know, I'm fine.
8: It reminds me of Romans 12:2.
0: Yes.
8: Which says, don't be conformed to this world, but be transformed by the renewing of our minds.
0: Yes.
8: I mean, it's exactly what's happening.
0: Amen.
8: You're being transformed by creating this new neural pathway.
0: Exactly. Yeah.
8: And God can help. I mean, we have the Holy Spirit in us who can help us. That happened in our marriage where I was in that rut of constantly thinking about how Dave was doing things wrong.
0: Exactly.
8: It took me a while, which makes sense with this, the whole how long it takes to change a habit.
9: 60,
8: it was like years, days. Probably years.
0: Well, but think about it. Why did it take longer or why does it take longer for us? Because for you, there was that conflict happening of, I want to think differently.
8: Yeah.
0: I want to talk differently about him, but yeah. This is still happening. Yeah. So it's like this ongoing tension.
8: Right.
0: Both are being built, so to speak, at the same time.
8: Yeah.
9: So how did it work for you? I mean, are you still like back in the bed at night? I mean, you're 9 months. I mean,
0: that was
9: crazy
0: awful.
9: To understand. Was that a life-changing like future? Not physically, but you know, emotionally, vocationally, everything.
0: Oh, yeah, yeah. So everything changed for me in terms of what I felt God calling me to focus on. Mm. Before, I had been writing and talking to women about homeschooling and marriage and family, things like that, which there's nothing wrong with that. He just had shifted now. Wow, there is this whole need for amazing Christian women who love Jesus, gone to every Bible study, know all the things, but are still crippled because mm-hmm. they're stuck in these patterns. How can we help them find freedom? And I know that process of renewal I had to go through. And sometimes even when I start seeing some of these patterns start to build up again, it's like, thankfully God has given me the ability to notice now and the tools to say, mm-mm, we're not dealing with that and we're not going back. So it's definitely been a life change for me and given me the freedom and the confidence, I guess, to not be afraid.
9: I mean, what was your lie that you identified?
0: I think the biggest one was that I have to be perfect to be loved. I have to perform to be loved. That was probably my biggest one, because I would go to sleep and only stop working when I felt, this is so crazy, when I felt like my brain could not even focus or think at all. Like when my eyes and my head started hurting so much. Have you ever gotten to that point where you've just worked yourself so far? So I would get to that point and I would not let myself stop until I got to that point, because I was like, well, then you obviously haven't worked hard enough. There's more for you to do today. I remember thinking that over and over and over.
8: Like you had to be to the point of exhaustion.
0: Yeah, because that's working hard. You just have to get it all done.
8: I think this is a super interesting conversation.
9: Of course
8: with
9: you
8: Alicia
9: do. It's
8: Michelle.
9: About emotions.
8: I know.
9: I loved it too.
8: Did you?
9: Oh, yeah. This is going to be great for guys and women.
8: Yeah, we're going to get into it more tomorrow too.
9: Yeah, her book's called Emotional Confidence, and you can get it at familylifetoday.com and just click on the link in the show notes. And she'll be back with us tomorrow.
8: Family Life Today is a donor-supported production of Family Life, a crew ministry celebrating 50 years of helping you pursue the relationships that matter most.
11: I'm too broken. I'm too ashamed. I'm too lost. God could never love me. I've committed too many sins to be loved or to have a fresh new start. I'm Wyatt. You're listening to Faith Radio. Everything you just heard, lies from the enemy. Whatever you've done, whatever sins you've committed, know that God is always willing and ready to accept you and to forgive you of those sins if you repent and you turn to Him. And I know this because it says it in 1 John chapter 1. It says, if we confess our sins, He is faithful and just to forgive us our sins and cleanse us from all unrighteousness. You may be dirty, you may be filled with all this past shame and sorrow and grief, but you can turn it over to God. He's ready to accept you. He will forgive you. He will cleanse you from all unrighteousness if you approach Him boldly and ask for His forgiveness.
12: So very clearly, the first temptation you will have when God gives you more is the temptation to pride, the temptation to credit yourself with what you have accomplished.

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4: Arthur Willis once wrote, "God is not merely concerned with what we do, but with why we do it. A right act may be robbed of all of its value in the sight of God if done with the wrong motive." This is Susie Larson with another Grow and Go moment, helping you to discover and enjoy what God wants to do in and through you. In the book of Ecclesiastes, chapter 4, verse 4, it says this, "Then I observed that most people are motivated to success because they envy their neighbors. But this too is meaningless, like chasing the wind." Scripture says that a lazy person is as bad as someone who destroys things. Their apathy not only hinders flourishing, it destroys it. Imagine that. Well, similarly, workaholism that springs out of a drive to outdo, surpass, or compete is also destructive. From the outside, a person may appear a great success. They may have nicer homes and better reputations than the lazy man, but they'll destroy a few things along the way too. They'll ruin their relationships with those closest to them. They'll destroy their own faith perspective because they're not inspired by faith. They're driven by lust. They'll kill their own capacity to enjoy life because striving born out of envy is not a sustainable way to live. If God's gifted you, embrace those gifts, but enjoy them too. Believe Him for great things. Know that His will for you in one area of life won't contradict His will for you in another. God is all about harmony, health, wholeness, and flourishing. So deal with even the smallest hint of envy so it won't destroy you or your offering. Check your motivation for doing what you do. If behind your motivation you find striving for the wrong reasons, humble yourself and reset your course. God is all about new beginnings. This is Susie Larson with another Grow and Go moment. 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
5: Whether you realize it or not, you experience God's blessing all the time. Oh Lord, my God, you have performed many wonders for us. 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You have no equal. If I tried to recite all your wonderful deeds, I would never come to the end of them. 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
8: Welcome to Time of Grace with Pastor Mike Novotny. 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
9: According to a 2013 story from the New York Times, the average American knows about 600 people. That means if you put together your family and your extended family, your friends and your acquaintances, your roommates, your neighbors, your classmates, your cousins, your second cousins, the people you kind of recognize, but put all that together, and the average one of us knows about 600 people. And I love thinking about that number, because I've learned in life what many of you have, that people have potential, that you don't need 1,000 people to change your life. You don't even need 600 people. You don't need 60 people. You don't even need 6 people. Sometimes it's just 1 or 2 or a very small group of people that influence us in profound ways. Is that true? As you look back on your life story, can you think of just one person that made a tremendous impact in your life? One person that you kind of sort of knew, but then you got close and like the impact was visible? Just one friend, just one teacher, just one guy you ran into at church and he asked you out for coffee and now you got 3 kids together. I love thinking about the sheer potential of people. That if that number is true, 600 of them, God in my next season of life might use just a few to bring me closer to his son, Jesus. And the exact same thing is true for you. In the next month, the next year, the next decade, a few of those people could bring you closer to Jesus than ever before. God could use that one young woman in your class to teach you how to deal with anxiety. You've been losing that battle for too long, and God's going to use her experience and her wisdom to help you. Or maybe you've been struggling to get sober, and God's going to use that one guy. It's going to be one conversation, which turns into one big ask, one mentorship, one sponsor, and a first day, and then a next day of sobriety. Just one person. It's going to be that person that you meet at college or in the neighborhood after you move, in the nursing home. Someone that shows you kindness and love, someone that prays for you and encourages you, that person that just nudges you day after day in the direction of Jesus. Or, if I can be real with you, or it might be one person that does the opposite. Now, there's a lot of addicts here at our church. And if you ask an addict about their story, it often goes back to one person. One person who invited them out for a drink. One person who offered them a drug for the first time. One person who brought them to the party where they were introduced to their future dealer. It only takes one person. Only takes a few people that you meet when you're in middle school or high school to lead you down a path that your mother was worried about. Doesn't take 1,000, doesn't even take 600, just 2 or 3. You see, people have potential. And that's true no matter how old you are, male, female, church going or not. People can lead you in one of two directions. And that's why today I want to ask a big question. The question is this: how do you deal? How do you deal with people? If you're like the average American and God's going to put 600 people into your life in this next year, how do you deal with them? Now, I have to admit, in the past, my answer to that question has been pretty good, but not really good. Some of you know my answer of how to treat people in your family, at work, at church, often comes down to these two words: you first, right? Love people. Put them first. Put their wants before your needs. Be selfless, sacrificial like Jesus. That's how we're blessed. That's how we thrive. But I've learned that's not always good advice. And I learned that from the wisest man in the ancient world. Some of you have heard the name of King Solomon. He was the 3rd king of Israel. He was known as this man of great wisdom. And he wrote this in the Bible: the righteous choose their friends carefully. He didn't say, you know, righteous people, people who are right with God and want to do the right thing, they just treat everyone the same. No, he said the righteous choose their friends carefully. That's what a good dad would say to his beloved daughter, right? Be careful. Love people. Be selfless, but treat people differently. Don't hang out with just anyone. This is great wisdom. The righteous choose their friends carefully. And so that's what I want to share with you today. Today, we obviously can't talk about 600 different scenarios. So I want to break the people that you know down into 3 groups. What I'm going to call red light people, green light people, and yellow light people. And we're going to open to King Solomon's words here in the Proverbs and see a wise way to treat each group of those people. So let's start with the red light people. Most of you out there who drive, you know that red means stop. Did you know that God himself says that some of the relationships that are going along in your life need to stop? Like people you're hanging out with, people you're texting with, people you're partying with, God says, I want you to stop, U-turn, hit the gas, and get away. Now, that might not seem very Christian, right? But it is very Christian. In fact, let me prove it to you. The Proverbs say, chapter 14, verse 7, stay away from a fool. Let me read that again. Stay away from a fool. God says that to you. You should love all people like God loves all people. You can pray for all people, but sometimes you have to pray while you stay away. Okay. Okay, God, we're listening, but what do you mean by a fool? I mean, are you talking about people who sin? Because we all sin. Are you talking about people who struggle with sin and go back to old habits? Because I don't know, all of us do that in one way or another. Who exactly are we supposed to stay away from? I tried to find an answer to that question in the book of Proverbs. A few weeks ago, I actually read the whole book of Proverbs, all 31 chapters from start to finish. And I was trying to look specifically for who qualifies as a fool. And here's what I learned. That foolish people often do foolish actions. You know, they're angry people, they run their tongue, they drink too much, whatever. But it really wasn't the actions that a person did, but the attitude behind those actions that qualified them as a fool. And if I could summarize a fool's attitude in one word, the word would be whatever. You know someone in your life is a fool when they're doing something that's bad and their reaction is whatever. You know, you want to talk about your family. Maybe your husband's working too much. Maybe your wife is overcommitted and it's stressed and there are issues. A foolish spouse would say, whatever, it's fine. Or maybe you're dating someone and there are some red flags. The way he gets like so tense, even angry, maybe even violent when he's frustrated, when he's out of control. And you say, maybe we should talk to someone. Maybe we should go see the pastor. Maybe we should schedule a visit with a counselor. And if he's a fool, he'll say, whatever. Maybe you have some friends and you're concerned that going out for a drink has turned into something more. It's compulsive. It's a habit. It's an addiction. And you want to talk like, I don't think this is normal. Well, whatever they say. God says when you see a person who's whatevering their sin, where God says, this is not okay. This is not fine. And they say, it's fine. It's okay. Don't worry about it. Stop bringing it up. God says, as much as you can, depending on the relationship status, if this is your roommate, your friend, your neighbor, your teammate, stay away from a fool. And here's why. That might seem a little bit like tough love, like kind of unchristian and unkind, but the Bible says this, a companion of fools suffers harm. The passage doesn't say if you're a companion of fools, you'll turn into a fool. No, you might not. You might have the self-control to stay away from their sins, but it does promise this, a companion of fools suffers harm. My childhood pastor used to describe it like this. Here in this Ziploc bag, I have put 1, 2, 3, 4, 5, 6 pieces of dark, black, dusty coal. And let's imagine for a second that these are 6 foolish people at your school or in your circle of friends. Now, what do you think would happen if I opened this Ziploc bag and I dropped in you? This is you. What's going to happen? Will this big marshmallow automatically turn into a piece of coal? No. But you can guess what would happen. Zip this up. Let these people hang out with each other. Spend too much time. And It rubs off. My childhood pastor used to say, show me your friends and I'll show you your future. You might not become them, but you will become affected by them. And our Heavenly Father in this passage says the exact same thing. He's a good dad and he says, watch out, a companion of fools suffers harm. So let me ask you directly, are you thinking about anyone right now? Is there a friend that you've been making excuses for too long? Too many times have you gotten caught up in the drama, like she's a gossip and you're too close and so people lump you in with her? He has an anger problem, but he's your teammate and you've been excusing it and you find yourself in the middle of the arguments and the fights and all the drama. It's not fun even anymore to play. Our Heavenly Father in love says what I would say to my own kids. Stay away from a fool, for a companion of fools suffers harm. The righteous choose their friends carefully. Before I move on, let me speak really directly to those of you who have struggled with addiction in your life. A couple months ago, I went to drug court with a friend who's really been struggling. And the judge there that day who runs the county drug court, she said, young lady, if you really want to change, if you're as sorry as you claim to be and you want the next chapter to be different than the last one, what you need are new people, new places, and new things.
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9: I thought that was great advice. If you want to change, if you want life to be different, you need new people because the righteous choose their friends carefully. So brothers, sisters, choose people carefully. If you know a fool in your life, stay away, for a companion of fools suffers harm. So those are the red light people. Let's swing all the way over now and talk about the green light people. I probably don't have to tell you the word green, the color green means go. Go for it. Don't smash the brakes. Don't tap the brakes. You hit the gas. You invest as much time and energy into those people that you can. Here's a great Bible passage to prove it. The scripture says, walk with the wise and grow wise. When you walk with wise people, you become a wise person. If those chunks of coal and that marshmallow weren't foolishness, but wisdom, the same thing would happen to you. The closer you get to people like that, the more their wisdom rubs off on you. And think for a second what that passage must have meant 3,000 years ago. Yeah, there was no texting, no direct messaging, no Facebook chats, no FaceTime, no Zoom. If you wanted to walk with wise people, you literally had to walk with wise people. You had to be in their presence. I mean, that is the supercharged way to become wise, to be with people. So let me ask you a similarly direct question. Do you know anyone who's wise? Yeah, as you think about that big circle of 600 people that you kind of know, is there anyone whose life or faith or family, whose parenting, whose character just, I don't know, it's different. It's better. It's not average. You know, maybe you have a friend who's been through cancer. And it was agonizing, like cancer is, and they were sick, like so often cancer patients are. And yet through the midst of it, she did not take her eyes off of Jesus. And when you spoke with her, faith just came out of her. Scripture, promises, and truth. That is a wise person. Do you have a friend who maybe gives away money, lots of it, and he seems really happy about it? You know, when everyone else is trying to save and invest and go on their trips, he's given to the poor, he's given to ministry, he's spreading the name of Jesus, and he just seems sad. Like what is it that makes him that way? That's a wise person. Have you ever seen that family? That, I don't know, they're close. It's been how many years since the honeymoon and he still holds her hand? In a world where it's so easy to poke fun at the other gender, she doesn't scoff at her husband, but respects him, builds him up, makes him feel bigger. Those are some wise people. And I'm not sure what it is, but I bet if you stop and think, if you let the Holy Spirit bring some names into your heart and mind, you will know the people that God wants you to walk with. And once those names come to mind, here's the command of your loving Father: walk with the wise and grow wise. Now, I'll warn you, this will not necessarily be easy. There's kind of a famous book that came out a few years ago from an Australian author named Bronnie Ware. She wrote about her experiences in speaking with dying people in palliative care. And in particular, Bronnie asked them if they had any regrets. Now, she was speaking to these people during the last days of their life. And do you know what the dying people told her? They told her that they regretted not walking with the wise. Bronnie said this: they told me, I wish I would have stayed in touch with my friends. You know, in the busyness of life and work and career and moving, you know, people always said, we should get together. We should do this more often, but they didn't. And the busyness of life just swept them away. And so today I want to encourage you to learn from their example. Here's my simple advice to you. Schedule your steps. If there's someone wise that you know and they're open to a relationship like that, schedule it. Maybe this is my type A trying to be imposed on you, but I think if you get it on the calendar, you know, once a quarter, all of our friends, we're going to put it in the calendar, prioritize it, protect it, because God has given us this great promise. The one who walks with the wise will grow wise.
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9: Is purgatory real? Oh, that is an important question. I'm not sure if you're familiar with the concept of purgatory. It's perhaps most known from Catholic teaching in the Catholic Church, which says that after death, our souls go to a place where they are purified so that they're worthy enough to be in the presence of God. I have in my hands right now a Bible and my copy of the Catechism of the Catholic Church. It's about 900 pages long. And even though I'm not Catholic, I've read it cover to cover twice. And I learned a little bit about purgatory. In fact, I had a chance to interview a couple of priests and kind of ask them about that question. Let me set that down for just one second. Here's what the conversation with the priest was like. I had heard this analogy about purgatory. I wanted to check from a Catholic father perspective if this rung true. So here's what I said. Imagine that we as humans are like this perfect 2x4 board, but that sin is like the nails that pierces the board and makes it all full of holes and imperfect. When Jesus came 2,000 years ago and died on the cross for the forgiveness of our sins, he took out all the nails, but what's left behind are the holes. And therefore, in Catholic teaching, before you're worthy enough to stand in the presence of a whole and perfect God, you have to fill in the holes. And some of that is done in this life, but whatever holes don't get filled in by the time we die have to be taken care of in the year to come, or in the life to come, rather. And that's where purgatory comes in. And so I asked the priest, this is kind of an accurate view that you believe sin has some consequence or effect, that Jesus did forgive us, but now there's something still to be done so that we're holy enough to stand in the presence of the Holy Trinity and the holy angels. And this particular priest said, yeah, I've never heard that analogy before. That seems pretty accurate. We believe that Jesus forgives, and we believe that we have to do something to be worthy enough to stand in God's presence. Now, someone recently asked me the question, so
10: Is that true, Pastor Mike? Do you agree with that? Can you open your Bible and not a catechism of a church to prove it? Here's my short answer. I believe that Jesus, in saving us, did two things. Number one, he forgave our sins. He took those all away when he shed his blood on the cross. But secondly, he gifted us his perfect life. Maybe you're not as familiar with the second part of that. We say that Jesus died on the cross for our sins. That's true. Hallelujah. Thank God. I'm so grateful for it. But that's not all that Jesus did. Can you imagine if I had a huge debt that I couldn't pay? And if Jesus canceled the debt, said, "You're welcome," but now I had $0 instead of negative a million. I still would have some problems in life with living, with purchasing the things that I want to get. And that's why Jesus did so much more for us. He gifted us his perfect life. Every time that Jesus was holy, every time that he was kind, every time that he was courageous, every time that he was obedient, every time he forgave, every time he served, when he washed feet, when he faithfully prayed, he was living this perfect, holy life

0: to use the board analogy, he doesn't see all these imperfect holes that need to be taken care of. He just sees you clothed with Christ. He sees the perfection of Jesus, and it makes him smile and accept you absolutely. Isn't this what happened to the thief on the cross? Remember the guy who's crucified next to Jesus, and at the very last moment, at the 11th hour, he turns to Jesus in repentance and faith, and Jesus says back to him the most amazing words. He does not say, well, I forgive you, but there's a lot of holes and you've got time to fill them. So maybe I'll see you in 5 years or 10 or 100. No, Jesus says to this man, I tell you the truth. Today, you will be with me in paradise. What Jesus said to that thief is proof that if you have faith in Jesus, you have everything you need for paradise. And I pray that that motivates you to live a life for God today, to thank him for his amazing grace. But I just want you to know this. If you have Jesus, when you take your last breath, there is nowhere that you're going to go except the very presence of God. To die will be gain because you will see the face of a God who saved you.
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2: 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My name is Wyatt. Thank you for tuning in. Okay, have you ever felt so broken, so ashamed, lost that nobody would understand? Nobody would love you, accept you? That was my story for a long time. I was riddled with shame and guilt over past sins, things that I had done. And then I found Jesus. He led me into a new life, a relationship with him, and it changed everything for me. And friend, I know he can do the same for you. If you're sitting here listening in this moment, you've not accepted Jesus, you have not taken that step because you feel you're not lovable, you're not good enough, know that's a lie from the enemy, because friend, you absolutely are willing and ready and able to accept this free gift of eternal life that Jesus is offering to you. If you have questions about what that means, what that looks like, let us walk alongside you, encourage you as you begin this new journey as a son or a daughter of the living God. Text the word faith to 41224 to learn more.
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4: God is there with us all the time. So if we feel far from God, guess who it is who moved? It's us, not him. He's always there. So part of it is just raising our sensitivity to that, helping us be self-aware of the situations that we're in and how God is there with us. So a breath prayer in the moment is one of the ways in which children can acknowledge the fact that God is there with them. So quick, silly example, but it kind of left a profound mark on me, was my daughter and I watching a beautiful sunset. I said, wow. And she ratcheted it up into a self-aware prayer to the maker of that sunset. I said, wow. She said, wow, look what God did.
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2: 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That's good advice. Well, you know, there's warning labels, if you will, in the Bible as well.

0: in the council and be ungodly, or stand in the way of sinners, or sit in the seat of the scornful. Those are things you should not do. But his or her delight is in the word of the Lord, and in it do they meditate day and night. So don't do these things. Instead, do these things.
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4: The Gospel according to St. John chapter 9. Let's look at the first four verses. As Jesus went along, he saw a man blind from birth. His disciples asked him, "Rabbi, who sinned, this man or his parents, that he was born blind?" "Neither this man nor his parents sinned," said Jesus, "but this happened so that the work of God might be displayed in his life. As long as it is day, we must do the work of him who sent me. Night is coming when no one can work." Our theme is no time to waste. And we looked at the fact that Jesus shows us in this passage a couple of important things. Number one, that all of us are creatures of purpose. Jesus said that this man who was born blind has lived his entire life to this point in blindness and has been ignored by many, many people, was in the heart and mind of God. He was a person of purpose. And Jesus didn't just happen by him, it was a divine appointment. It was a day that he was to experience and encounter God through Jesus Christ. And it reminds us that we're all people of purpose. Our God is a personal God. He knows your life personally. However insignificant you feel in this big world of ours, you need to know that God sees you. He knows you. He understands you. He understands you better than you understand you. When you're going through your darkest hour, God sees you and he cares about you. He understands where you are. I don't care what you're feeling like in terms of how you have been dismissed and discarded by other people. You need to know that you are important to God. If you feel like a Hagar, you remember Hagar back in Genesis where she was cast out from Abraham and his family. Hagar was discarded because she and her son had messed with Sarah once too often. And Sarah finally said, "Put that woman out." Said that to Abraham, "Put her out. She's got to go." And Abraham said, "But sweetheart, she is the mother of my child, Ishmael." And Sarah said, "Yes," and put him out with her. And Abraham was troubled, but God spoke to him and said, "Do it. Because while you've got to cast them away, you got to know that I still am in charge of what happens. And they were out in the desert, had run out of their provisions, thinking they were going to die. Hagar put Ishmael under a bush and walked away saying, I can't watch my son die. And while she sobbed and wept, the Lord sent an angel, and the angel said, what's the matter with you? Don't you know that God sees you? And God wasn't just looking at her, but he was looking on her according to his divine purpose. And his purpose was her life was not to be destroyed. And he raised her up, provided for them, gave them water in the desert. And he told her, he said, not only are you going to live, but I'm going to make a nation out of your son. I want to let you know, you might feel insignificant. You might feel persecuted and discarded, but you need to know you're important to God. The other thing we learn here is not only that we're important to God, but that all of us are called of God to do some important work. Jesus said, I must work the works of him who sent me. There was an urgency in what he said. I must do it. And I want to remind you that you have God's calling on your life and you must get it done. If you want to be fulfilled, if you want to experience that true fulfillment, it won't come through the acquisition of material things. It will not come through attaining a certain career goal. Fulfillment is doing the will of God. Success is hearing God say, well done, good and faithful servant. You can be successful no matter what you have or don't have if you live your life according to God's divine purpose, which means you must do the things he's called you to do. There are some things that are not optional for the child of God, and doing the will of God is not optional. You've got to get it done. It's why you were created according to God's purpose. There are some things for you to do. If God has told you to have a certain ministry, you've got to do it. If God has told you to start a business in his name, you've got to do it. If God has told you to partner with a certain church, you've got to do it. If God has told you to give your resources to the kingdom, you've got to do it. You must do the things he has called you to do. There's a sense of urgency in what Jesus said. I must do the will of him who sent me. Must do it. And let me tell you, just parenthetically, if you're trying to run away from the will of God, it's an exercise in futility. When God's hand is upon you, you'll never experience peace until you surrender. You'll never experience joy until you surrender. Nothing will go right. You can make money, have a good job, have a great family around you, but there'll be an ache in your soul that never goes away because God has destined you for something that is of eternal value. Jesus said in one place, he that does the will of God shall abide forever. See, you got to do the will of God. And if you're trying to run away from his will, the sooner you surrender, the better off you'll be. If God's been speaking to you about something, you've been trying to ignore it, read the book of Jonah. Read the book of Jonah. I've told you many times before, you can do the will of God and look cute. See, when God first said, go to Nineveh, Jonah could have been fine in Nineveh. He could have looked all good, gone to Nineveh. Sisters in Nineveh would have been seeing this young little prophet come through town. Say, ooh, praise the Lord. Oh, praise God. Let's see what he had to say. Thank you, Jesus. You know, could have done that. But instead, he said, I got other plans for my life. Nineveh isn't on my radar. And so he took off in the other direction. If you've ever looked at a map, Nineveh was this way. Jonah went that way. Tried to sail away from the will of God. I've told you, it got so bad because when you're a marked person, you'll never have peace and joy until you surrender to the will of God. And he tried to go on a cruise. He got on a boat, tried to sail away from the will of God. God stirred up the water. He was on a boat full of people who didn't know God. They were pagans, but they knew something was up. You know, you can make things bad for folk around you until you get in the will of God. And people on the boat who didn't even know God were on there talking about God's trying to talk to somebody. Now, let's find out who it is, because, see, I'm trying to get to Tarshish. See, and I'm not trying to be stuck in this water because one of y'all. So let's just find out who it is. And Jonah said, hey, it's me. They said, cast lots. Lots fell on Jonah. Yes, it's me. if you toss me over, fellas, you'll be all right. I don't want to hinder your journey. They said, that's exactly what we had in mind. And the Lord prepared a fish, swallowed him whole, kept him alive. For 3 days, the Bible says, he cried out of the belly of that fish. And when he was spewed up onto land, God said the same three words he said before, go to Nineveh. Now this time, he's got to go with gook, seaweed, smells bad. But when you're called according to divine purpose, you must do it. You'll never have joy, you'll never have peace, you'll never have satisfaction till you do his will. And then we ended by saying, and you don't have all day. You don't have forever. Jesus said you must work while it's day, for night is coming when no one can work. In Bible days, of course, that was especially significant because without the artificial light sources we have, they were literally unable to do many things at night. Day was it. And that's the truth about your life. You only have a certain amount of time. You don't have forever to do the will of God. And you don't know how much time you have. You can think you know, but you don't know. We've all buried people that just shocked us that they left here seemingly in the prime of their life. And so what does that mean? That means you need to be doing his will today while it is called today. This is the day the Lord has made. This is when I've got to do his will. Now, here's what I want to say as I pick it up and share some more thoughts on this general theme. I want to suggest to you that you don't have time to waste, specifically with regard to getting your life right with God and other people. Getting right with God and other people. Now, I want to go back and visit a guy named Zacchaeus. Zacchaeus was a short man, and when Jesus was coming through his town of Jericho, he wanted to see Jesus, but the text in Luke 19 said he couldn't because of the crowd. And so he had to run ahead of them and climb above them in order to see Jesus.
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4: What I want to do is go back and look at what happened after he ran ahead and climbed above. Now, if you'll recall, he's a tax collector. He was wealthy. He made his wealth being a sellout of his own people. And he heard enough about Jesus to know that my life needs to be touched by this man. And he wanted to see him. So he ran ahead and climbed a sycamore fig tree, we're told in verse 4 of Luke 19, since Jesus was coming that way. Now pick it up at verse 5. Luke 19, 5 says this, when Jesus reached the spot, he looked up and said to him, Zacchaeus, come down immediately. I must stay at your house today. Look at verse 6. So he came down at once and welcomed him gladly. If you understand what's happening here, you'll understand that Jesus didn't just happen through town. Jesus was on his way, we're told in the Gospels, to Jerusalem at this point. He is headed toward his ultimate destiny of being betrayed, of being sentenced, of being crucified, and of resurrecting 3 days later. He is now moving toward that. But he knows there's another life to be touched, and so divine purpose calls for him to go through this town. Well, when he looks up and sees Zacchaeus, he says, Zacchaeus, come on down. I've got to go to your house and stay there today. Because Jesus understood that what Zacchaeus needed and what all of us need is for Jesus to move in and completely revolutionize our lives. I want you to understand that that is what the gospel is all about. It is to introduce into our lives one who comes to change us and to make us the people God has called us to be. I say that because we live in days where people have created their own brand of Christianity. And it is a brand of Christianity where you adopt some of the teachings of Jesus, you espouse some of the things he said that you like, but you do not let him move in to revolutionize your life. Consequently, you have a lot of people who want to profess a knowledge of or a relationship with Christ, but their life bears no evidence that Christ lives within. It is Christ in me that is the hope of glory, Paul said. Not me believing a few things Christ said, but Christ taking up residence in my life. If Christ doesn't take up residence in one's life, he or she is not a true believer. Jesus put it this way, unless you take up your cross and follow me, you've got to associate with him in every detail. And we have a brand of Christianity today that is not true Christianity according to the scriptures. We have a lot of people who don't love the Lord, they lust the Lord. The first and greatest commandment is to love the Lord your God with all your heart, soul, mind, and strength, and to love your neighbor as yourself. Well, today we have a popular brand of religion that lusts God. The difference is very, very clear. When one lusts, the emphasis is on me. When one loves, the emphasis is on the object of that love. When I lust, I seek to gain pleasure at your expense. But when I love, I seek to empty myself so that your will can be fulfilled, your best interest can be realized. And the Bible calls us to love God enough to let him into every area of our life and to dictate to us how our lives ought to be lived. But when you lust after God, you use God for a cosmic bellhop. Use God for gimme, gimme, gimme. And you don't care about his will in your life. If you want to understand it, just look at what happens in human relationships. Just look at any of you women who have ever been played by a man who pretended to love you. But it became obvious at some point that he only lusted you because the emphasis was on what he was going to get out of the deal. And so your job in his mind was to make him happy. And as soon as he didn't get out of you what he wanted, he showed you how he really felt about you. And the truth is, he felt that way about you all along. And so when you've been loved, someone has been willing to sacrifice for you. And that's a very different dynamic. Well, the same is true when it comes to dealing with God. And I want you to look at how Zacchaeus welcomed Jesus into his life. He didn't say, Jesus, come in, but I'm going to set the terms. Now, I'll go to church if I don't have other things to do. I'll give a little money. Don't ask for much. And I'll make some adjustments in my life that make me feel like a person who is giving back. But I want to dictate and maintain control of the core issues in my life. He doesn't do that. He welcomes him in gladly. And when Jesus moves into your life, he doesn't move in, I've said before, to take up residence in your guest room. When Jesus moves into your life, he moves into the master bedroom. The only way he's coming in. He doesn't stay in guest rooms. Comes into the master bedroom and you go stay in the guest room. Because he moves into our lives to revolutionize them. Here's a man who desperately needs a revolution and only Jesus can do it. So he moves in to make changes. When Jesus moves into your life, he comes, he looks around your life and he sees all the stuff that he wants to revolutionize. And the question is, have you welcomed him for that purpose, or are you disturbed by that idea? I want to let you know, you're blessed if you welcome him in to say, like Zacchaeus, come in and do with me and through me whatever you want. Then you won't be so traumatized, because he's coming in to make changes. If you're one of those folks who has accepted Jesus, but you're still trying to hold on to the reins and the control of your life, give him up, because he is intent on being Lord of your life. That's where the blessing is. That's where the glory is. That's where the revolution takes place, when he comes in to have full control. So he moves in, he looks around your life. He sees some things that just have to go. Have you ever seen some of these extreme makeover shows where they take people's houses and just completely rearrange them? Jesus does that at an extreme. Jesus comes in, looks at some things, some areas of sin, and says, okay, these have to go. He orders a dumpster. It pulls up. They sit it in the driveway of your life. Big thing. Because there's a lot going in there. When we come to Jesus, our lives are full of sin and dysfunction and all kinds of things. And this isn't a quick thing. God's going to be working on you for a while. And so he says, just dump it, just leave it here. It'll be here. And then he begins to go to work and target specific areas of your life and deal with you. Now, you know how it happens. Some of us try to contend with him. No, no. See, I need this. Have you ever tried to have a house cleaning, but folk in your family want to hold on to stuff that you're ready to release? I've told you before, I love every few years, I just look around my house and I say, it's gotta go. I need the therapy of getting some of this stuff out of here. You know how you can just accumulate things? After a while, you look around and say, where did all this stuff come from? Where are all these piles? Where are these papers? What's in this bag? What's in that drawer? What in the world? And see, I can't deal with, at a certain point, that clutter gets in my head. Anybody there? Anybody? Get there. It gets in my head. I can't, after a while, I can't think. I need room to think. I need space. Every few years. And just has got to go. And so we find the things that can be donated, things that somebody else can be blessed by, but it's clutter in my house. Jesus will do the same thing in your life. And he begins that meticulous, lifelong journey with you of walking room by room, drawer by drawer, bag by bag, pile by pile, relationships, ambitions, attitudes, dispositions, besetting sins, and all kinds of things, and he begins to help you look through them.
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6: And God revolutionizes our lives by coming in to throw out those things that are not part of His plan. He comes in to help us consecrate those things that don't have to be destroyed, but they need to be redirected. God will take your life and through a process of coming in and examining the issues of your life, you will be changed into His image.
5: That is next time in our continuing message, No Time to Waste. Until then, remember, He who began a good work in you will bring it to completion. In Christ, you are destined for victory.

0: Oh, there's so much division in our world today. It just feels helpless sometimes, right? You're hopeless. You don't know if it's ever going to get better. But we can take heart knowing that God is on the throne. I'm Wyatt. You're listening to Listener Supported Faith Radio. And in the meantime, while we are here on this earth, before we go home to be with the Lord forever, know that there is work to be done. And we should be doing everything in our power to seek peace and prosperity for our surrounding communities, our country, our world. It says this in Romans chapter 14, verse 19. Let us therefore make every effort to do what leads to peace and to mutual edification. Doesn't mean it's always going to happen, but we can do everything we can in our power to seek that peace, to seek that mutual edification, and to be there to uplift one another in this journey of life.
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3: This is Hope with God. I'm Andrew Palau. In the Bible, Deborah was a powerful woman appointed by God. She was appointed to be a leader and a judge over Israel. She faced dangerous enemies and uncertain times, yet she stood strong. Why? Because she trusted God. Through her courage, her voice, through her obedience, God brought hope and victory to his people. God often calls ordinary people to do extraordinary things. Your voice, your life, it matters. And the same God who gave Deborah courage wants to meet with you today and give you courage. He wants to walk with you through it all and guide your life and show you that he does care. Do you want to get to know him and discover his plans for your life? You can begin this way. Say, God, I want to know you. Reveal yourself to me. Show me your love and guide me in the right path, and I will follow you and serve you. Amen. Always remember, there is hope with God.
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5: The Lord God formed the man from the dust of the ground and breathed into his nostrils the breath of life. That's Genesis 2:7. So God formed a body, a skeletal frame that lay lifeless on the ground. And then God breathed his own breath into the corpse. He gave the kiss of life and the corpse became a living being. You know, God is always doing what he did on that day. God gives to all mankind life and breath and everything. Right now, God is sustaining your life one breath at a time. Now, if you can grasp these twin truths, that you are made from the dust and that God gives you life, you'll discover both great dignity and at the same time, great humility.
4: 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Well, then come to openthebible.org.
6: 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Oh Lord, my God, you have performed many wonders for us. Your plans for us are too numerous to list. You have no equal. If I tried to recite all your wonderful deeds, I would never come to the end of them. Growing your faith with Psalm 40, verse 5.
7: Hey, when people ask you, what do you like to do? 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
10: 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And today, we're continuing our series called The Habits of Happiness. 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I can't wait for today's message. 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
11: Today, we wrap up the series by looking at the last habit in the last passage, or the last few verses of this incredible book. Now, Paul ends this little book with the greatest promise ever given in the Bible. Without a doubt, Philippians 4:19 is the greatest promise God gives to you and to me. And the reason I say it's the greatest is because it's so inclusive, it's so expansive, it's so including and encompassing every other promise of the Bible. Philippians 4:19 says this: "You can be sure that God will take care of everything you need. His generosity exceeding yours in the glory that pours from Jesus." You can be sure that God will take care of everything you need, his generosity exceeding yours in the glory that pours out from Jesus. Now, that word, first it says, you can be sure. In other words, this is not a hope. This is not a wish. This isn't a might. This is not, I'd really like this. This is a certainty. God guarantees this. God says, I guarantee that I will take care of everything you need, my generosity exceeding yours. I'll take care of everything you need. Now, I had to go look up that word, everything. It's a little word in the Greek. It's the word pas, P-A-S in Greek. And pas means anything, everything, all things, whatever, whenever, however, every circumstance, at all times. Now, what is not included in that word? Nothing. I mean, there's no wiggle room in that word. There's nothing. So then my big question when I look at that verse is this: then why do you have so many unmet needs? Is God a liar? Is this just a verse you go, oh yeah, I kind of hope this works, or not? Is God really a liar? Is God actually saying, I will meet every need? Does that include emotional needs? Yes. Does it mean physical needs? Yes. Financial needs? Yes. Relational needs? Yes. Spiritual needs? Yes. God says, I guarantee that I will meet every one of your needs, and my generosity will exceed yours. So why aren't all your needs met? Well, as you know, I've said this many times, there's a condition with every promise. There is a premise with every promise in the Bible. There are over 7,000 promises in the Bible. And God says, if you do this, then I'll do this. If you do this, then I'll do that. And if you do that, then I'll do this. And God says there's a premise with every promise. There is a condition. Now, I can't claim Philippians 4:19. Paul ends this book with the greatest promise in the Bible, unless I do what is talked about in verses 14 to 17 or verse 18. And in that passage of scripture, it talks about generosity. In fact, that phrase in the Message paraphrase says, God's generosity exceeds yours. This promise is tied to generosity. God says, I will never let you give more than me. You cannot outgive God. You've heard me say that many, many times. Now, go back and remember the reason that Paul wrote this book. It's a thank you note for an offering. Remember, Paul is in prison in Rome. He's an old man. He's awaiting execution by Nero. He has started churches all over the Roman Empire, one in Corinth, and he writes letters to them called the Corinthians, and one in Philippi, and he writes a letter to them called the letter to the Philippians, one in a church in Thessalonica. It's a city in Greece, and that's called 1st and 2nd Thessalonians. If he had started Saddleback, he would write 1st and 2nd Californians. And he writes these letters, and then he says, you guys in Philippi, you have been the most generous with me. He says, you have helped me time and time again. And this is a thank you note. This book, that he writes is a thank you note and a receipt for their generosity. He's saying, I got your gift. And through the entire book, he talks about joy and generosity, joy and generosity. In fact, Paul actually brags about this church to all the other churches he started. And he writes a letter to the people in Corinth, the Corinthians, and he actually brags about these guys. It's there on your outline. I want to look at this as the context of where we're going today. 2 Corinthians 8, Paul says to the people there, he says, I want you to know about the church in Philippi's generosity. He said, even while suffering in severe trials, the Philippian church was, and extreme poverty, this was an incredibly poor church, very poor church, their lives have overflowed with joy. Now notice, even when they're going through tough times and extreme poverty, he said, these Philippians are still overflowed with joy because of their amazing generosity. He says, I personally witnessed their giving, and not simply giving what they could afford, but giving even beyond human ability. So these people were flat broke. They were in extreme poverty. None of us are in extreme poverty. He said, yet they were giving even beyond their human ability. How in the world do you do that? He said, nobody told them to do it. It was due to their own generous hearts. In fact, they begged and they pleaded for the privilege of giving to serve God's people. And they gave in such a way that we did not expect. He said, first, they gave themselves to the Lord, and then they gave themselves to us. And that is what pleases God. So Paul is bragging about this church, saying, this is the most generous church on the planet. Could God brag about your generosity? If God were to ask you to stand up right now and say, let me tell you how generous this person is with their time, with their money, with their influence, with their energy, with their praise, with their words. This person is an incredibly generous person. Now, there are really only two kinds of people in life. There are givers and there are takers. And you have to make a choice. This is one of the habits of happiness. You have to make a choice. Am I going to be a giver in life, or am I going to be a taker in life? I've told you many times, it's not by accident, that the word miser and the word miserable go together. The more it's all about me, the more I take, the more unhappy I am, the more I give, the more generous I am with every area of my life, my praise, generous with my love, generous with my time, generous with my money. The more generous I am, the more happy I'm going to be. Now, during this series, we've looked at the book of Philippians, and we've looked at what I've called the habits of happiness, and we've looked at the habit of integrity, and the habit of humility, and the habit of charity. We've looked at the habit of serenity. How do you live with peace of mind? We've looked at the habit of reliability, being dependable. We've looked at the habit of productivity. Paul ends this book with one final habit. He says, if you really want to be happy in life, you're going to have to learn the habit of generosity. That's going to produce more joy, more happiness in your life. And through the whole book, he does this. And he's talking about these different things we have to learn. In Philippians chapter 1, verse 9, he says, you got to learn how to love. And then in Philippians 1, verse 10, he says, you've got to learn what matters most. That'll make you happy. And then in Philippians 3, he says, verse 10, you've got to learn how to know Christ and what it means to go through tough times, suffer with him. He said, that'll actually make you happy. And in 3:17, chapter 3, verse 17, he says, you've got to learn to be mature. The more mature you are, the happier you'll be. Last week, we looked at Philippians chapter 4, verse 11, where he says, you got to learn to be content. That's a habit of happiness. And he says, if you learn to be content, then you're going to learn to be happy. And in these last few verses of this book, he says, you got to learn to be generous. And if you learn to be generous, your joy is going to overflow. So here's what I want to do today. I'm going to quickly take you through the book and do a summary, just give you six things of the benefits of being a generous person. Instead of being a taker in life, being a giver in life, I'm going to give you the six benefits of what it does to you And then I'm going to explain to you how you can claim that promise where God says, I will meet every need in your life. My generosity will exceed yours. Now, the Bible says in Proverbs chapter 11, verse 17, the kind and generous man benefits himself. What does that mean? It means that you're going to get out of life what you put into it. The kind and generous man benefits himself. God has established one of the laws of the universe is this. You're going to sow what you reap. Whatever you plant, you're going to harvest. Whatever you give out, you're going to get back. But you're always going to get back more than whatever you give out. Now, this is true in every area of your life. If you give out praise, people are going to praise you back. If you give out love, people are going to love you back. If you give out gossip, people are going to gossip about you. If you get angry with others, people are going to get angry with you. If you are generous with others, other people are going to be generous with you. Now, here's the point. Whatever you need more of in your life, you need to give away what you've got. Let me say it again. Whatever you need more of in your life, you need to give away what you got. In other words, let's say you don't have any energy. You're tired all the time. You're worn out. How do you get more energy? By laying around on the couch watching TV? No, that doesn't give you energy. There's only one way to get energy. Expend what you've got. You need to get up and exercise. Why? Because exercise actually increases your energy, not decreasing it. By using what you've got, you actually get more. So if you need more time in your life, you need to give away some of your time unselfishly. Serving others, serving God unselfishly. And God says, I'll give you back more than you have given out. I will never let you be more generous than me. If you, whatever you need more of, you give it away. You need more money? You need to give away some of your money. You need more energy? You need to give away some of your energy. The kind and generous person will benefit himself. Now, how do I benefit myself? Well, the book of Philippians, which is about a thank you note for generosity, gives the six ways that when you're a giver, not a taker in life, you actually end up being blessed more. Number one, the first benefit of generosity is I earn the gratitude of others. I earn the gratitude of others. You go up in esteem. You go up in your reputation. You go up in people loving and being grateful for you, the more of a giver you are. If you think about the people in your life that you're most grateful for, who are they? They're the people who've invested in you. They invested time, money, energy, patience, whatever. The people you're most grateful for are the people who've given the most to you. If they've been stingy, you're not grateful for them. Now, let me say it this way. You earn a living by what you make, but you earn the respect and you earn the gratitude of others and you earn a legacy and you earn a reputation by what you give. You earn a living by what you make. You earn a life by what you give. And you earn the gratitude of others. Paul gives an example of this, that the most giving people are the most appreciated people. Philippians chapter 4, this last passage we're looking at, he says this. How grateful I am and how I praise the Lord that you are helping me again. They just sent an offering to him. It was so good that you helped me when I needed it. You Philippians were the only ones who gave me financial help when I brought you the good news. No other church did this. You sent me aid again and again when I was in need. So I am generously supplied with the gifts you sent me. And look at the next verse, Philippians 1, 3, 5, and 7. He says, every time I think of you, I give thanks to God for you because you've been my partners in spreading the good news. It's right that I should feel as I do about you. In other words, so grateful, so loving. For you have been a very special place in my heart. We have shared together the blessings of God. Question. Is anybody grateful for your generosity? Can you think of 5, 10, 15, 20 people go, man, that person is so loving. They are so giving. They have been so generous with me that they are grateful for you. Why don't you write a note or make a call to all the people who've been generous to you? It's a way to give thanks. You can give thanks by talking to people, say, thank you for your generosity to me, the way you've been so giving in my life. You were there when I needed you. You helped me financially. You helped me physically. You helped me emotionally. The people who've been giving to you, you speak grateful for them. But at the same time, you want to say, who am I being generous to that they're grateful to me? That's the first thing. I earn the gratitude of others. Number two, every time I'm generous, I show what really matters most. I show what really matters most every time I'm generous. Why? Because what matters most? Things or people? People. Things don't matter most. Life is not about the acquisition of things. Now, when you give, when you're generous with your time, your money, your energy, whatever, every time you give, you're showing what matters to you. Tell me how you spend your money. Tell me how you spend your time, and I'll tell you what matters most to you. And if I looked at some of your schedules, what matters most to you is your hobby. What matters most to you is your sport. Some of you, you look at your time and money, what matters most to you is your children. I'm not saying that's wrong. I'm just saying whatever you spend your money on most is what matters to you the most. Jesus said it like this: wherever your money is, your heart's going to be there. See, I don't care about Microsoft because I don't own stock in Microsoft. But if I bought stock in Microsoft, all of a sudden I'd care about the success of that company. Because wherever you put your money, that's where you put your heart. And so when I am generous, it shows what really matters most. Now, Paul talks about this issue through the whole book. We've looked at it for 9 weeks. Look at some of these verses. Philippians 1, verse 10. I want you to understand what really matters. Paul's saying, I want you to understand what really matters. And the way I give shows what really matters in my life. What does matter in my life? Not acquisition. Life is not about the accumulation of things. He who dies with the most toys still dies. I heard about this guy who, a billionaire, this is a true story, billionaire oil man asked to be buried in his Cadillac. And at the funeral, one of the guys said, man, that's living. Really? No, I'd call that dying is what I'd call it. That's dying. And so what you put yourself in, emphasis in, shows what matters most. Jesus said a man's life does not consist in the abundance of things that he possesses. In other words, I could spend my whole life working hard to get money so I can buy things. And my pile of things can get bigger. And at the end of the life, my pile is this big. So what? Life is not about things, it's about learning how to love. It's learning about relationships. And if at the end of life I've got a giant pile of things, but I'm estranged from my wife and kids, I missed it. I just missed the purpose of life, because the purpose of life is not collecting things. You are to use things and love people. If you start loving things, you're going to use people. You get it reversed. And so every time I'm generous with my time, with my money, with my effort, with my energy, I really say what matters most is God and people. What matters most is love. Now, Paul talks about this in verse chapter 3, verse 7. All those things, all those little frivolities that I thought were so very important, I now consider worthless. I don't have to have that. I don't need a status symbol to make me feel good about myself. I now consider worthless because of Christ. You see, this is how generosity breaks the grip of materialism in my life. Now, what is materialism? Materialism is the idea that having more will make me more happy, more secure, and more valuable. And none of those things are true. We talked about that last week. That's materialism. Materialism is all about getting. Get. I got to get a little bit more. Next year, I got to get a little bit more. Next year, I got to get a little. That's called materialism. How do you break the grip of materialism in your life? There's only one way. The antidote for getting is giving. So every time I'm generous and I take something that I've got and I give it to you, or I give it to God, or I give it to a poor person, or whatever, then I am actually breaking the grip of materialism in my life. In Philippians 3:20, Paul says, we're citizens of heaven, where the Lord Jesus Christ lives. He says, I'm not living for here and now. I'm storing up for eternity. I'm not trying to make my pile on this side of eternity. I'm trying to make my pile on that side of eternity. I'm living in light of heaven. See, what does my generosity, what does my giving reveal about me? What does it reveal is most important? Where I put my money is where I put my heart. Now, number three, the third thing, every time I'm generous, I earn the gratitude of others, I show what really matters. Number three, I become more like Jesus. Why? Because Jesus is the most generous person who ever lived. Jesus is a giver. Why am I becoming more like Jesus? Because giving is the essence of God. God is a giver. If God was not a giver, none of us would be sitting here right now. Because everything in my life and everything in your life is a sheer gift of God. If God wasn't generous, I'd have nothing. The air we breathe, the sun that shines down on us, the fact that my heart is beating, that I'm taking, the fact that I have lungs. I didn't earn these lungs. I didn't earn this life. It was given to me out of God's great generosity. If God wasn't a generous God, I would have never been created. And if God wasn't a generous God, I wouldn't say the next word. Everything, the Bible says, every good gift and every perfect gift comes down from the Heavenly Father of life. You say, well, wait a minute. I earned this stuff. Where do you think you got the ability to earn? But I thought it up. Where do you think you got your brain? Everything in your life is a gift of God. Everything. The freedom you have, the fact that you have eyes to see, ears to hear, it's all a gift of God. Because God is generous. Now, God wants his children to become like him. The Bible says, God so loved the world that he gave. And you've heard me say this many times. You can give without loving, but you cannot love without giving. So you can say, well, you know, I really love my kids. Do you give them your time? Well, I really love my wife. What are you giving her? God so loved the world that he gave, and this is what love is all about. I become more loving when I become more generous. You spell love, G-I-V-E. Lust is based on getting. Love is based on giving. Lust can never wait to get. Love can always wait to give. Now, every time you're generous, what happens is a change takes place in you. Every time in you, your heart moves just another tweak up the dial toward God. You become more like Jesus. You become more loving. Every time you give, the Bible says, you give a cup of cold water in Jesus' name. He said, that counts. Every time I practice generosity, I become a little bit more like Jesus. Philippians chapter 1, verse 11 says this, your lives will be filled with the truly good qualities, which only Jesus Christ can produce for the glory

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3: 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Hi, I'm Paul. Good to have you along this Monday morning here on Faith Radio. I remember John Piper saying something to the effect that at any point in your life, God is like doing 10,000 things, and you might be conscious of like three or four of them, something like that, just a small percentage. But needing to delve into that, because we can get caught up in what's happening in the world instead of thinking about, hey, what is God doing in my life, in the lives of those around me, in the world? Psalm 40, verse 5 is our Growing Your Faith verse for today. O Lord, my God, you have performed many wonders for us. 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You have no equal. If I tried to recite all your wonderful deeds, I would never come to the end of them.
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7: But our citizenship is in heaven, and from it we await a Savior, the Lord Jesus Christ. Philippians 3:20. This is Praying Through Scripture. I'm Christina Hannon. Our true citizenship is in heaven, and that means that we belong to God's kingdom right now. We are already His, and we get to live with this incredible hope that our Savior, Jesus, is coming again. And He's coming not just to rescue us out of trouble, but to bring us into fullness, into the home that He's prepared, and into the kingdom that will never end. Would you pray with me? Father, thank you for making us citizens of heaven through Jesus. What grace that we belong to you, not because of anything that

0: we've done, but because of what you have done for us. Forgive us when we forget this and we start chasing after the things of this world as if they are the ultimate goal. Help us to live today with our eyes on Jesus. Give us hearts that long for him. Let our lives display Jesus to this world. We think of our friends who only have a citizenship in this world that is passing away. Lord, save them. Let them see the beauty of your Son. In his name we pray. Amen. Thank you for joining me today. Until next time, keep delighting in God and seeking his face.
1: Let me ask you this question. How much do you know God? 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As you come to know God more, you will change more. And if you come to know God much, you will be changed much.
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1: Have you ever noticed that when you take a big step of faith, maybe it's addressing an addiction, or maybe it's starting a ministry, or maybe it's saying I'm going to start reading the Bible on a regular basis, everything falls apart at the seams? It seems like when we really get committed and we take that step toward exactly what God wants us to do, it often gets worse instead of better. If you want to understand why and learn how to endure, that's today. Stay with me.
0: We all know faith requires sacrifice. But Chip Ingram says that sacrifice, painful as it may be, could save your spiritual life. Today on Living on the Edge, in his series, You Were Made for More, Chip opens Nehemiah chapter 4 and makes a case from Scripture, from history, and from his own story. When you take a genuine step of faith, expect a fight. Moses faced it. Elijah faced it. Jesus faced 40 days of it in the desert. Nehemiah faced it too, in the form of ridicule and sarcasm aimed straight at his worth. Chip describes the enemy's first punch and Nehemiah's remarkable response. Here's Chip Ingram.
1: God wants to use ordinary people to do extraordinary things. It's not about being smarter than you are. It's not about knowing more than you probably know. But it's about having a dislocated heart, right? A broken spirit. It's about having a time where you take a radical step of faith. It's developing a strategic plan. You need to discover where on the wall of God's kingdom you make a personal commitment, not an intellectual commitment, not an emotional commitment, not a when it's nice and not raining commitment, but a commitment that says, God, I will do what you show me to do. And I know it might get hard, but when it gets hard, I will be faithful by your grace. And I have a concern, because I'm having conversations and emails from people that God is beginning to germinate multiple holy ambitions. And for some, it's for kids. And I talk with a guy that's talking about some things overseas and some people. Others, it's in business. And others, it's with women. And here's what I know. If you don't understand what the last step is, having a courageous soul, you might take some very right steps. And I mean get crushed. This is a serious one. You need to listen very carefully. This is a word for those of you that are stepping out, and you might actually find that you're a little discouraged. Or you might even have struggled with a little depression lately. Or maybe just kind of disillusioned, like you don't quite get it. God, I thought I was on the right track, but boy, oh boy, it just seems like things are harder and everything is uphill. Here's the thesis. Here's what you need to understand. We unconsciously believe a myth, and the myth is, if I do what God wants me to do, if I take a step, if I make a sacrifice, it can be with my time, my energy, my money, my future, a relationship. It's like, oh, I know this is a bad relationship. I obey God, and I broke up with him, or I broke up with her, or I know my priorities are out of whack, and I start meeting with God, or I'm going to give him the first portion of my income, or I'm going to get out of my comfort zone. I'm going to love people. I'm going to go on a missions trip. When we do that kind of thing, unconsciously we think, God is going to be so pleased. Well, he is. But we think he's going to be so pleased that life's going to be great. Life's going to be, shouldn't it be, right? You're obeying, right? You're just going to get high fives from the Lord and way to go, and he's going to answer all your prayers, and relationship issues are going to get better overnight. That is a myth. The common pitfall, jot, if you will, false expectations. False expectations. Our greatest personal commitments and spiritual victories are almost always followed by periods of intense opposition. Underline the word intense opposition. Moses takes a big step of faith, intense opposition. Elijah, you know, has the big confrontation and then later intense opposition. Jesus sets his face and says, okay, he's baptized, he's commissioned for ministry. And then what happens? 40 days in the desert with intense opposition. You can take it to the bank, or at least you used to be able to take it to the bank. When you step out and take a step of faith that is the clearly defined will of God, it will usually get more difficult before it gets easier. And if you don't know that, then I've watched this happen. You know what? I thought this was God's will, but it must not be, because look how hard it is and how difficult it is and all these things that have gone wrong. When I moved to Atlanta, that was the second hardest ministry decision. We were in Santa Cruz. I was a pastor in a local church. I loved what I was doing. My family loved it. My boys all found Santa Cruz girls, married them, and God made it clear you're supposed to go to Atlanta. So make this decision. We go. My car on the way is in an ice storm. You know, I sent it there, one of those big tractor trailer things, so it gets ruined, but I don't know it because there's snow when it comes and gasoline had poured through it. And so I had this car in the winter that I could only drive with the windows down. My wife had two surgeries on her jaw that didn't work, so she was in intense pain. I won't go in through it, but at one point when it got to number 11, we started keeping track. In the first 10 days, we had 23 things happen to the house that broke down. One guy said, "Hey, this never happened in my life. We cut through that line, that line, that line. So you don't have any water, you don't have any electricity." And then, are you ready? I take over the job in 2002. It has a huge international component to it, and it takes millions and millions of dollars. So does anybody remember what happened like in January of 2003, the dot bust? So all the major donors didn't have any money. So all of a sudden it's like, okay, now I'm waking up in the middle of the night and my wife is crying and sobbing into a pillow because she's not real happy. Part physical, part emotional. Everything that could go wrong around me has. The move is just an absolute nightmare. My daughter has been taken out of a school in the middle of high school. We don't have any money, and other than that, things are going well. Now here's the difference. You know what my reaction this time was? Wow, I think God is really up to something. I think God must really have something significant beyond my wildest dreams for little old me, who doesn't mean very much, to get this level of opposition. And I would look back 7 years later and see 100 countries, 90,000 teachers, 8 videos, and 5 books written in a season of time that I never dreamed could happen to an ordinary person like me, because the opposition told me I was on the right track. Did I like it? No. Part of the opposition that's meant to pull you down, God uses to develop some character and some trust and some issues in you, so that when He blesses you, you'll understand it's Him instead of you. So with that, look at Nehemiah. He's our model. So he's holy ambition, right? Remember, he had it made in the shade. He's cupbearer to the king. And we've gone through 3 chapters to learn about his dislocated heart. We've learned that then he had this intense prayer time of looking up, looking in, looking out. He took the radical step of faith. He risked his life. He finds his personal commitment. He says, "I'm supposed to rebuild the wall," and gathers the people, casts the vision. He's got the gift of leadership. And then he makes this personal commitment, develops out of the strategic plan. And then you would think, right, things are going to go great. This is a great man of God. All of history, literally, the entire history of Israel is completely changed by this man. Now, what happens, I'm going to give you an overview of the next 3 chapters. In chapter 3, there's external opposition. It's very frontal. It's in his face. The goal is to discourage him. And the means is ridicule or fear, and we're going to look at this one very carefully. In chapter 5, we won't get to this one, but I want to give you an overview, because as some of you launch out, you're going to find yourself back in Nehemiah a lot, reading this over and realizing you're not crazy. This is God's will, but it is hard. In chapter 5, the opposition isn't out there, it's internal. And all of a sudden you find that they're fighting among themselves. The goal of the enemy is to divide. And the way he does it is by selfishness and greed within the family of God here. Then in chapter 6, it goes from this corporate opposition to individual. It's very, very subtle. They attempt to destroy him. There's literally a contract out on his life. And people he thought he could trust, a priest and a prophetess, come together and tell him, "You really need to do this." And the goal was to get him in a certain place so they could assassinate him. Deception and intimidation. Well, open your notes, and I want to dig in chapter 4, because I think this issue of discouragement is so, so critical. And I've put it in the metaphor of boxing. My dad was a boxer. He was in World War II. And because of that, when he came back, he went at 16. He came back, he couldn't play any sports, and he really liked sports. So he learned to box. In fact, I guess you can brag on your dad when he's dead. But he's in heaven right now, but he won the Golden Glove. So when I was little, you know, he would, you know, kind of, got to keep it in here. So he taught me how to box. And I don't know that ever got any good, but I learned the terminology. And the metaphor of opposition here, I want to give you in boxing. We're going to look at the enemy's first punch to thwart God's program in our lives. And it's the jab of ridicule and criticism. When Sanballat heard that we were rebuilding the wall, he became angry and was greatly incensed. He ridiculed the Jews, and in the presence of his associates and the army of Samaria, he said, "What are those feeble Jews doing? Will they restore the wall?" You can hear the sarcasm in his voice. "Will they offer sacrifices? Will they finish in a day? Can they bring stones back to life from those heaps of rubble burned as they are?" Tobiah, another one of the bad guys, the Ammonite, who was at his side, said, "What are they building? If even a fox climbed on it, he would break down the wall of their stones." And then Nehemiah, you're going to find in just a minute, is going to respond. And he's going to respond the way that we need to respond. But I want you to see here, ridicule and criticism. Notice the aim is at their worth. It's sarcasm. We need to take in the step of faith. God can't use someone like you. It's casting doubt. God has shown you, you start to take a step, and all of a sudden you feel like, wow, maybe this isn't such a good idea. Maybe I don't measure up. This probably really won't work. It probably takes someone a lot smarter than me, or, you know, maybe I should do it next year, all that kind of stuff.
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1: This can paralyze you. I was a high school teacher, and I found myself walking into the teacher's lounge one day, and it sort of cleared out just before the bell rang, and there was three guys, all fairly young teachers, one middle-aged guy, and they were making, all I can call it is extraordinarily lewd comments about a very attractive co-ed that was like a 17-year-old girl in the school. And I walked in, and I'm hearing this conversation and going, man, this is wrong. And so, you know, I'm listening just a little bit. It was very lewd and just like, I said, "Excuse me, guys, that's very unprofessional." And they kind of looked at me like, "Young new teacher, who in the heck do you think you are?" And then, you know, I kind of got on a roll. So I said, "Guys, that is so disrespectful. Let me ask you, how would you like someone talking about your daughter that way? Those sexual innuendos, those kind of comments. There's no place for that in us as teachers." And the bell rang and I kind of got rescued, and it was kind of great, you know, whoa. You know, and I thought, well, you know, I stood up for the Lord. And then I'll never forget, next day I come in the teacher's lounge and, oh, here comes the preacher. And I mean, people, then the conversation would start, oh, let's not talk about that. Chip's in the room. We all have to be very careful about. And I mean, it was just piled on. Ridicule, ridicule, sarcasm, ridicule. So guess what? I had a solution to that. I stopped going to the teacher's lounge. I got intimidated. I got my feelings hurt. I felt like I didn't measure up. I started doubting. Maybe I shouldn't have said something. But, you know, in my mind, I'm thinking, that's the right thing to do. That was the right. But then how come I feel so bad? And I felt like a chump. And then I found myself a prisoner. I would get, you know, like the teacher's lounge is where the good coffee was. And, you know, so, you know, what do you do? And I remember just coming to grips with, you know, are you going to allow labels and names and ridicule and sarcasm to define you or God? Jot down a verse, Proverbs 29:25. "The fear of man is a snare, but blessed is he who trusts in the Lord." At some point in time in your life, you need to figure out who you want to be afraid of. You can fear people and their opinions or fear God, but you can't fear both. And one will free you and the other will imprison you. So Nehemiah, how did he respond? He says, "Hear us, O God, for we are despised. Turn their insults back on their own heads. Give them over as plunder in the land of captivity. Do not cover their guilt or blot out their sins from your sight. For they have thrown insults in the face of the builders. So we rebuilt the wall till all of it reached half its height. For the people worked with all their heart." He prayed. Jot that down. He prayed. He gets ridiculed. He's struggling. He prayed. We've been talking about that. He comes before God and he says, "God, this is what they're doing." He didn't talk back to him. He didn't, you know, exchange words. "Oh, we're going to build this." He didn't defend himself. He prayed. And prayer is one of those avenues of grace. It's not that big ought to, have to. It's the actual privilege of keeping company with God in His presence, being transformed by Him, claiming promises about what you're dealing with, and then standing on those promises and watching the Spirit of God take the Word of God and change people's hearts and circumstances. That's how God has always worked. And here we see it with Nehemiah. Well, the enemy's second punch to thwart God's program in our lives is the uppercut of discouragement. Follow along as I read verses 7 through 12. But when Sanballat, so the wall's half built, and Sanballat, Tobiah, the Arabs, the Ammonites, and the men of Ashdod heard that the repairs of Jerusalem walls had gone ahead and that the gaps were being closed, they were very, very angry. They all plotted together to come and fight against Jerusalem and stir up trouble against it. But we, notice again, prayed to our God and posted a guard at night to meet the threat. Meanwhile, the people in Judah said, "The strength of the laborers is giving out, and there's so much rubble that we can't rebuild the wall." Also, our enemies said, "Before they know it, or before they see it, we will be right there among them, and we will kill them, and we will put an end to the work." Then the Jews who lived near them came and told us 10 times over, "Wherever you turn, they will attack you." You see what's going on here? I mean, it's built halfway, and now there's an offense, and now you have a group of people that, did you hear some of those phrases? Now they're looking at, instead of the wall half built, what is it? All they see is the rubble. There's too much to do. It says they lost their strength. They're tired. They've lost perspective. And now they're hearing these whispers. The rumors are, wherever you are, they're going to come and they're going to get you. And Jews, some of their Jewish brothers are coming and feeding them these lies. Let me give you the four things that flow right out of this passage that will absolutely discourage you. The four causes of discouragement. Let me give you all four and then develop it. The first one is loss of strength. The strength of the laborers is giving out. And write down the key word, fatigue. Sometimes we over-spiritualize things. When you push it, when you work hard, when you're up early, when you're up late, when there's stress, when there's a lot of demand, and you're going at it, and then you minister after that, and you get tired, you're vulnerable. You're vulnerable. So the first thing that happens when you get really tired and really wiped out and you're vulnerable, you get discouraged. The second is notice the loss of vision. Notice what they say. There's so much rubble. They're half done. But all they see is that all they can see is what's left to do. And the key word is perspective. Think of where they were just probably a week or two earlier. I mean, there was rubble everywhere. And they said, "Nehemiah, let us arise and build. Our God will do this." I mean, they were fired up. The people worked with all their heart. They get half done. They're fatigued. And doesn't this happen to you? You lose perspective. Like, you know something, man, I was really, you know, we kind of were going to that marriage counseling thing, but we've been to 3 sessions. Now, instead of we've made progress, man, this is a long-term deal. Or you start setting some boundaries for some of your kids and you know it's going to be really hard and you say, "No, you know, we're going to do it this way." And they push back, and you start to see some results. And you think, you know what, this is just too much. You know, forget this. Or you fly your flag at work and, you know, you begin to share your faith a little bit and let people know what's happening. And, you know, there's this inner sense and you start getting up in the morning and you want to meet with God. And then, you know, this happens and that happens and you oversleep a couple times and there's extra big pressure at work and you're up half the night, then you're really tired. And it's like, you know what, God, right? It happens to us. And you get discouraged. And then these little voices say, "See, God's not going to use you. I mean, not someone like you. That whole idea, that missions trip, that was stupid. You shouldn't have gone. You shouldn't have signed up. See if you can get out of it. By the way, all the money's not in, right? That ought to tell you something. Maybe God doesn't want you to go." Yeah, maybe. Or maybe God really has something great. But you get discouraged. The next thing is notice there's a loss of confidence as a source of discouragement. Look at the phrase there in verse 10. "We cannot rebuild the wall." You're half done, but we can't do it. And the key word there is faith. Before, they believed by the power of God, this is going to happen. And now they've lost their confidence. And then finally, look at verse 12. "The enemy will surprise attack you 10 different times. They have a loss of security and fear. When you get tired, when you lose perspective, when your faith begins to waver, and then when you have fear, let me tell you something, you get discouraged. And by the way, it's very interesting. I'm doing this little study for the fall, and one of the ideas I had was to, it's not what I'm going to do, but was to take all these different attributes of God and see where they came out in the life of Christ. And then I went through, one morning I read Matthew and Mark, and just, I read it very quickly, but I read it just to find out times when people were in stressful situations, and what did Jesus do? And it's interesting, he says, fear not, fret not. But the most common one I saw was, take courage. You're drowning, take courage. Peter looking at the waves, take courage, take courage. See, courage is, even though there's fear, even though there's opposition, courage is the willingness to step out, trusting God, and to do what you know is right, even when everything around you or inside you is scaring you to death. What do you say to Joshua? Be strong and courageous. Be strong and courageous. Do not tremble. Don't be dismayed. So when you lose your courage, and so what is discouragement? This is just removing the courage for you to hang in there.
0: 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Chip will be back in just a moment with some final thoughts. Think about what Chip described today. Nehemiah didn't just face a construction problem. 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The ridicule was aimed at his worth. Can God really use someone like you? 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It often gets louder. But as Chip showed from Nehemiah, the response isn't to argue back, it's to pray, to refuse to let the labels of others define you, and to keep building. 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
1: As you listen to today's program, what went through your mind? Are you like me? Did you listen to the program today and just have that little light go on and say to yourself, oh yeah, I forgot. I'm doing life in a fallen world. I'm walking with God, but there's opposition. Isn't it amazing how we forget that? Isn't it amazing that we somehow fall into that myth that when you obey God, when you take steps of faith, when you're loving your mate and raising your kids right and put your finances in order, that unconsciously we think, well, life's going to turn out great. And we looked at that first punch, you know, that jab of ridicule. And I want to ask you, where are you getting that? Are you getting it at home? Are you getting it at the office? Are you a student and getting it from people because you carry your Bible or you share your faith? You know something? God knows the score. God loves you. Remember, the fear of man is a snare, but blessed is he who trusts in the Lord. Let's agree together today to live for an audience of one. That jab of ridicule, that making fun of you, that little look that you get because you're doing life God's way, let's draw back and say, you know, the Lord is smiling and he loves you. And I just want to encourage you today. I want to encourage you to pray and persist. Like Nehemiah, don't give up. Don't give in. Ask God to make a way. And please, don't quit because, quote, someone out there is making fun of you in some way. There's too much at stake. Keep pressing ahead.
0: I'm Dave Drewy. Next time, Chip Ingram goes deeper into Nehemiah 4, names the four specific causes of discouragement, and gives you a concrete battle plan for fighting back. 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
8: Ugh, sorry I'm late. 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
5: 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We need written instructions, and we have them in the Word of God. Do you feel like you're driving around in circles today? Let me suggest you pray Psalm 5, verse 8.
9: Lead me, O Lord, in your righteousness because of my enemies. Make your way straight before me. For you bless the righteous, O Lord. You cover him with favor as with a shield.
5: Open the Bible and get solid direction. With Seeking Him, I'm Nancy DeMoss Wagamuth.
10: Hey, smart guy. You think you're wise?
11: I think I'm being led into something. I don't think I can give the right answer.
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10: I love what Jesus said in Matthew 7. Everyone who hears these words of mine is like a wise man who built his house on the rock. Storms come and the house stands.
11: But guess what? You just misquoted scripture.
10: I know.
11: He didn't say that. He said everyone who hears these words of mine and puts them into practice is a wise man. Everyone who hears these words of mine and does not put them into practice is a fool. And I think that's the biggest difference. We go to church, we hear the words of God, and we think, I'm good. But then you got to walk out of that church and live it. That's a wise man, and that's building your house on a rock. And when those storms come, that's going to help it stand.
10: Yes, we're Ann and Dave Wilson, and that's Real Family Life.
13: 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Oh, Lord, my God, you have performed many wonders for us. 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You have no equal. If I tried to recite all your wonderful deeds, I would never come to the end of them. 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

0: Hello, my friend. It is Monday, the 18th of May. For some people, it's already summer. For other people, I don't know, summer's not showing up until after Memorial Day. But Memorial Day is next Monday. And so even if you are one of those people who feels like summer doesn't start until after Memorial Day, it's starting soon, really soon. I think this is as early as Memorial Day could ever be. So if you haven't already made your Memorial Day plans, I know that the Veterans Cemetery near where I live is having, the flag laying. That happens this coming Saturday morning. If you want to participate in that at a Veterans Cemetery near where you live, you can just check out that schedule. And some of them are happening as early, I think, as Wednesday or Thursday this week. Ours happens to be on Saturday morning. So you should check that out. It's if you've never done it before, it's an incredible, it's like the wreath laying that happens before Christmas. But this one is just really, you get to go and put a flag on every grave. And as you do so, it is an opportunity to give thanks for those who made the ultimate sacrifice. So just something you probably have to plan ahead to do it. And so just encourage you to check that out. I want to ask you today about the last time you sat in wonder. Not Alice in Wonderland. Like you in real wonder in the real world, contemplating the wonder of it all. There's a lot of times we contemplate the negative, or we contemplate, you know, something as interesting and yet maybe distracting as our belly button. I want you to think today about contemplating all that is wonderful, the wonder of it all, being wonderful, genuinely full of wonder, wondering at God and all that he is and all that he has made. I mean, do you wonder at the dew on a leaf? When's the last time you just sat and considered the drops of dew, or one drop of dew on one leaf, on one branch, on one limb, on one bush or tree? Like, I think we have big conversations about big things. And I think that wonder is about not just surveying the whole waterfront and the horizon and the crashing waves, but like one grain of sand. Do you wonder at not only the expanse of it all, you know, to the moon and beyond, but at like the nano level? I was considering yesterday the shades of green on the varieties of leaves, on all the varieties of all the trees, just in view of my front porch. And, you know, the view from my front porch is only as big as it is. But, you know, God didn't have to make trees, and then he didn't have to make varieties of trees, and then he didn't have to make even the color green, and then he certainly didn't have to make an endless number of varieties of shapes of leaves and colors of green. Like, the wonder of it all. Do you wonder? Do you wonder at the gift of a life forming in a woman's womb? Do you wonder at the way a turned piece of wood contains eons? Like, do you wonder at any of that? When's the last time you just sat in wonder? Do you wonder at the Word of God? Does the Word of God lead you to further wonder about him? He is wonderful. So where in the Word are you today? Are you letting God speak to you through that which he's already spoken, to draw you into himself that you might, well, wonder? Our Growing Your Faith verse of the day comes from Psalm 40, verse 5. Oh, Lord, my God, you've performed many wonders for us. Your plans for us are too numerous to list. You have no equal. If I tried to recite all your wonderful deeds, I'd never come to the end of them. Well, maybe that's an exercise for us today, a spiritual project, so to speak. What if you tried? What if you tried to recite the wonderful deeds of God? What would make your list? What fills you with wonder And what does it feel like to allow yourself to just completely be wonderful today, full of wonder today? I mean, everybody's full of something. We talk about that from time to time. Everybody's full of something. What's it like to be full of wonder? I took my girls to Saturday tea in celebration of Mother's Day. I realize it's late, but you know, on Mother's Day, they're all celebrating with their own kids. So I got to celebrate with them this Saturday. And one of them was recounting a story of how wonderful, full of wonder, her daughter was at the first time she, you know, the first spring of her life when she could speak. And so, you know, she's in a car seat, and every time she saw the red buds, which are actually purple, but they're the first trees that bloom in color where I live. And every single time she saw one, she's like, there's another one. There's another one. Look at that. Look at that. Look at that. Look at that. Look at that. Look at that. Look at that. And somewhere along the way, we grew out of that. We outgrew that. That's what I want you to recover today. Isn't he wonderful? Look at that. Look at that. Look at that. Look at that. Let me count the ways. God possesses an array of perfect attributes. Where would you begin? Look at that. Look at that. Look at that. God's wonder is beyond comprehension. Think about the fireflies that are going to come out, beginning to come out where I live, but maybe not yet where you live, but they're on their way. Look at that. Look at that. Look at that. Look at that. God is so great and so vast and so beautiful. It boggles the human mind. Sure, you could make a list of his attributes: omnipotence, omniscience, omnipresence, immutability. You could wonder at the beauty of his character and his power, his holiness, his love, his mercy, his grace, his justice, the harmony of his attributes. Or you could just sit and be jaw-dropped at the wonder of it all. All of it is God's goodness on display. Isn't it wonderful? When we meditate on the reality of God, when we meditate on God's wonderful deeds, creation being one among many, redemption being the highlight of them all, we are rightly awestruck. We are rightly left in wonder. Psalm 40, verse 5, his wonderful deeds, his thoughts toward us, simply too many to count. But that doesn't mean we shouldn't spend our days wondering at his wonderful self and his wonderful deeds and his wonderful attributes and his wonderful love. I wonder what the world would be like if God's people just sat for a while and allowed God to fill us afresh with wonder, that we would be wonderful as we went out there into the world that God so loves. Next up, the Monday mailbag. I got this note from a listener. Carmen, I don't like all the ways the world is changing. I don't even understand what's happening half the time. Crypto, AI, I don't understand the music of today. I don't understand the advertisements I see. I don't understand people making a living by taking videos of themselves eating sandwiches. I don't understand any of it. I think I'm tired. How could I recapture the joy of living in a day and time I genuinely don't like? That's an honest question. We'll dig into that next. 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
0: Hello, friends. It's the Monday mailbag here on the Reconnect. This is the question sent in recently by a listener. Carmen, I don't like all the ways the world is changing. I don't understand what's happening half the time. Crypto, AI. I don't understand what's happening in music. I don't understand what's happening in most of the advertisements I see. Sometimes I don't even know what they're advertising. And how are people making a living by taking videos of themselves eating a sandwich? I just don't understand. I don't understand any of it all. I think I'm tired. How can I recapture the joy of living in a day and time I genuinely don't like? So first of all, that's an excellent question. Excellent personal observation. Also excellent observations about sort of the weirdness of the world in which we live. And so I do have a few thoughts. First, I get it. I appreciate your honesty. I share your fatigue. I think that's the word that I would use. When you say, I don't like all the ways the world is changing, I think that change is fatiguing. It's tiresome. I also want to say you're not alone. You have really good company in terms of biblical characters. I'm pretty sure Job didn't like the days in which he lived. I'm pretty sure he did not like all the ways the world changed, particularly in relationship to his life. How about the prophet Jeremiah? He certainly didn't like all the things that happened during his lifetime, and he didn't like that he was made responsible to communicate those things. He's actually known as the weeping prophet. So the book of Ecclesiastes comes to mind. I mean, the writer there actually declared life meaningless at one point, stated plainly that he, quote, hated life because the work done under the sun was grievous to him. So I think there are some good biblical characters, maybe Jonah. He did not like living through the events of Nineveh's repentance and subsequent survival. Like, he explicitly told God it would be better for him to die than to live. And he's not the only one. What about Elijah? I mean, he ran into the wilderness to escape the death threats. And then he sat down under a broom tree and begged God to take his life. And I mean, he literally thought he was the only faithful person left alive in Israel. And so I think that that's maybe part of it. I think part of it is perspective. Elijah was not, indeed, the only prophet. Well, he wasn't the only holy person. He was the prophet at the time. But he wasn't the only faithful person left alive in Israel. That would have been, however, Boaz in his day. You want to consider a guy that should have been despairing of the times in which he lived. And yet, that's not who Boaz was. Boaz was like looking for what God was doing, looking for who God was bringing, looking for how he could join God in what God was doing in his day. You may not think of Boaz in that way, but what if you reread the story of Boaz in the book of Ruth and just considered, well, Naomi is despairing over all of the change that has happened in the course of her life. Boaz is not despairing. Ruth is, in the mix. So you're not alone. Maybe that's, and then I think we need a little bit of a reorientation. What is God's perspective? I mean, there have been times, days, and ages in which God was like, you know what? That is enough. I am going to wash my hands of all of this. That would be the flood back in the days of Noah. I mean, Noah might have been another character who certainly did not like all the change that was happening in the times and days in which he lived. So a reorientation of ourselves to get God's perspective might be really helpful here. Proverbs 15:3 reminds us the eyes of the Lord are everywhere, keeping watch on the wicked and the good. God's got his eye on things. God hasn't lost, track of the narrative. Hebrews 4:13, nothing in all creation is hidden from God's sight. Everything's uncovered and laid bare before the eyes of God, to whom everyone and each one must give an account. So God's got an eternal perspective. We have this like momentary perspective. Psalm 33, reminds us that from heaven, the Lord looks down and sees all mankind. From his dwelling place, he watches all who live upon the earth. And so I think part of this is recognizing that God is eternal. God sees it all. God knows it all. God is using all of it to accomplish his redemptive purposes over the course of human history. And sometimes we live in a day when that is complicated and complex. If you read the history of God's people, you recognize that not everybody lives in a day of sunshine and plenty. There's a lot of wandering in the wilderness. There's a lot of being hauled off into captivity. There's a lot of terrible, awful war. And yet all of it is a part of God's redemptive unfolding plan. I don't understand all of that, but that's the reality of it. So part of this is recognizing what my husband calls the fact that we are day-sized. Maybe part of this is just not recognizing that we're built for a day and a day at a time. God's big enough for tomorrow. We are not. We are literally sized for a day at a time. Yesterday's burdens, those are too heavy for us to carry forward. We know that. They weigh us down. Whatever's coming tomorrow, that is too much for us to add to what we're dealing with today. We're literally day-sized. God is not. God's eternal. So maybe my encouragement would be to let God be God and you be you, and then let that be enough. His grace is sufficient and you are enough. Jesus put it this way in Matthew 6:34. Don't worry about tomorrow. Tomorrow's going to worry about itself. Each day has enough trouble of its own. He doesn't say it, but that's sort of where he says, look, you're day-sized. You're day-sized. I'm not. So with all of that in mind, where is God at work? Like, what if today you just look for glimpses of his presence and his power? Spend a little time wondering, as we talked about at the beginning of our conversation today. Where do you see evidence of God's spirit on the move? And then how could you join in that? How could you fan the flame of that? My old friend, Ed Kappas, I just got a notification over the weekend that he died. Now, Ed was old when I knew him, and that was 20 years ago. So Ed lived literally a good long life. And he was, I can honestly say, one of the most joyful people I've ever known. He never lost his zest because he pursued life as a quest. Not a question, but a quest. And he framed his quest in this way. What is God doing today and how can I join him? What is God doing today and how can I join him? Ed would say, I don't want to get ahead of God. I don't want to lag behind. I want to walk with God step by step, yoked to Christ, attuned to the rhythm of the Holy Spirit. I want to live to the glory of God in this moment and moment by moment, breath by breath, until I take my last. And now he has. So I think that's my encouragement to you today. If you are fatigued by life and the changes in it. So as you approach this day, what if you did so as if it was with God and for God? Colossians 3:23, whatever you do, do it as if for the Lord. God's going to be godden today. And if God be godden, I mean, if God's up to doing what God's going to do, if God be godden, then what does it look like to join him in that? Yesterday was Rededicate 250 in D.C. Thousands gathered on the National Mall for a day of prayer and praise and proclamation. So we will check on that headline next. 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
7: The faithfulness of God is the glue that holds this world together. 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
3: 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Chip Ingram says our greatest personal commitments are almost always followed by intense opposition. And he'll show you why that's actually good news Monday on Living on the Edge.
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4: My friend, well, yesterday was Rededicate 250. It was an event that took place in Washington, D.C. Thousands gathered on the National Mall for a day of prayer and praise and proclamation. We'll talk more about it in the coming days with some of our friends. But I thought today we would talk about the initial proclamation of it, because the initial proclamation was actually issued on March the 16th, 1776. Think about that. 3.5 months before the Declaration of Independence. The Congress resolved to earnestly recommend the 17th of May as a solemn day of prayer and fasting. American colonists at the time were urged to, quote, confess and bewail our manifold sins and transgressions and rely on God's divine providence, calling them to publicly acknowledge the overruling providence of God. When you think about the way God's providence rules, do you think about it overruling everything else? Because that's the sentiment of the proclamation in 1776. The American colonists were beseeched by the members of Congress to rely on the, quote, merits and mediation of Jesus Christ for forgiveness. Obviously, there was a real threat of real war. The British were coming. I mean, the British were going to come. And yet, in the midst of that, the American colonists were encouraged to ask the Lord of hosts, the God of armies, to grant victory in the battle for independence. It also wasn't the first time that it had happened. The House of Representatives has a historical blog. And in there, there is this: a year earlier. 1 year earlier, the Continental Congress appointed John Adams and Robert Treat Paine of Massachusetts and William Hooper of North Carolina to a three-man committee

more days of fasting, twice in 1776, at least once every year from 1778 to 1782. And so I do think that it's appropriate. It's appropriate to honor the 250th anniversary of the day of humiliation, prayer, and fasting that took place in 1776 on May the 17th. James Lankford and Senators James Lankford and Raphael Warnock submitted the resolution to Congress, which Congress approved, commemorating the 250th anniversary of the passage of the resolution of March the 16th, 1776. And I think that it's important that it was a bipartisan proposition and ultimately a bipartisan declaration. And so my concern is that folks are making it now partisan. So I want each and all of us to resist that temptation. The United States of America commemorates the 250th anniversary of a resolution declaring May 17th as a day of humiliation, fasting, and prayer, that together, one nation under God would acknowledge publicly the overruling providence of God, that we the people are not we the people unless we the people are a people of God. And so I just want to encourage you, don't make it partisan. And if you didn't yesterday, then let me encourage you to consider a day of humiliation, fasting, and prayer as we approach the 250th anniversary of the country. What would that look like in your own life? You could look in the Old Testament in particular for significant and dramatic examples of national rededications. I'm thinking about King Josiah's reforms that are chronicled in 2 Chronicles 34 or 2 Kings 23. The revival under Ezra and Nehemiah, recorded in Nehemiah 8 through 10. Joshua 24 is another place, or King Asa's reformation in 2 Chronicles 15. There are places that you can turn in scripture to see what it looks like to see a people, not just a person, but a people rededicated to God. And then I also suppose you could look at what happens in Acts chapter 2 on the day of Pentecost. That is the formation of a people, but that is people, about 3,000 of them, it says, dedicating their lives to Christ on a single day in a single place. What would that look like where you live? What would it look like for you to be part of that? And not in a way that is partisan. Our friend Daniel Bennett is going to join us next here on The Reconnect. We're gonna just talk about what it feels like. I don't know if it feels like this where you are, but this is evidenced by the question that the listener asked earlier. Like, I'm fatigued. I'm tired. So in the midst of so much abundance in America, why is there such a strange melancholy? We're going to talk about that next. 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

0: 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Through everything, you are the same, God. 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
1: This is Max Lucado. How do I detect God's unseen hand on my shoulder and His inaudible voice in my ear? Give God your waking thoughts. Before you face the day, face the Father. Psalm 5 and verse 3 says, "Every morning I tell you what I need, and I wait for your answer." Give God your waiting thoughts. Spend time with Him in silence. Give God your whispering thoughts. During your lifetime, you will spend 6 months at stoplights, 8 months opening junk mail. Give these moments to God. Simple phrases such as "Thank you, Father," can turn a commute into a pilgrimage. Give God your waning thoughts. Conclude the day as you began it, talking to God. If you fall asleep as you pray, don't worry. What better place to doze off than in the arms of your Father? This is Max Lucado.
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5: Some of you think it's just the pollen. Others of you think it is other things. We're going to talk about the strange melancholy in the midst of so much abundance. Our friend, Dr. Daniel Bennett, is here with us. It's summertime in the world of college and academics. So thank you, Daniel, for joining us.
6: Happy to be here.
5: So I'm going to start with this. When Alexis de Tocqueville visited America, a lot of us reflecting on the history of the country this year, many, many people participating yesterday in, you know, the rededicate 250 in one way, shape or form. And I've just encouraged people, if they didn't, to actually consider spending a day in humiliation, fasting and prayer. Like, what does it look like to actually recognize the providence of God and submit ourselves to Him afresh and anew, not in a partisan way, but individually and then in community. So when de Tocqueville comes to visit America, maybe you could remind us what he experienced. But one of his observations was that despite the prosperity that he observed, there was a, quote, strange melancholy in the midst of abundance. And I sense the same thing today. So I just thought I would ask you, do you?
6: Right. Yeah. So just as, you know, as a refresher, right, Tocqueville comes in the 1830s to this new country. He's a French aristocrat and in many ways was a social scientist or an ethnographer is the more technical term. And he really spent some time just observing. He was going to take some initial notes and observations on the American penal carceral system. But he expanded. The criminal justice system.
5: Yes, but what was the word you just used?
6: Carceral.
5: Could you spell that, please?
6: Carceal. It could be that I'm early this morning.
5: Carceral. I'm looking. Okay. Thank you. No, I. Maybe, does it has maybe, to do with not. Incarceration?
6: Yeah, sure. I.
5: Oh.
6: Carceral, okay. Yeah, that's right.
5: Okay,
6: yeah.
5: There you go. Okay. No, I'm we'll go with fancy, it. Fancy words. Okay. I had to slow you down. Okay, okay.
6: No, it's
5: I'm
6: okay.
5: with you.
6: So he initially is going to reflect on prisons in the United States for the new French system of government, and he expands his note taking and observations to all aspects of American life. And of course, you know, the volume that he produces is, I think, one of the most important documents ever written about the new country, Democracy in America. And he has all these observations about religion and social capital and local government and just kind of this wonder of sorts is how did this new country, you know, 50 years or so after the Civil War emerge so differently from France after their revolution? But what you're speaking about, I think, is his observation that there's this malaise or melancholy despite relative abundance, right? We're talking 1830s. And so there's still, you know, we're still moving forward economically. But I think we can all relate to that today in terms of maybe an abundance or an embarrassment of choice and opportunities that we might have. I you know, like to just reflect when we go to a grocery store and just see all of this stuff that's at our fingertips. And can that ever get overwhelming? Or if we're sitting down to stream something on Netflix or Prime, like, is it overwhelming? And so it does raise an interesting question, getting back to who we are as people, our telos, right? What does it mean to be just overcome with options? And is that potentially not necessarily how we were made to be? And can that contribute to this sort of just fatigue in our daily living?
5: You've got me, you've definitely got me thinking about the observations that maybe we make. And so he's here on a mission to look at one thing, but he looks at everything. And I mean, like you, I wonder, I really do, at what he wrote and the observations that he made. And you've just reminded me, like, we weren't the only ones who were freshly through a revolution and setting up a new form of government in those days. Like, France was coming out of a more horrific, I think, experience than even we endured. Like, it was a period, it was a very, very challenging and difficult period of history. So the fact that, you know, a guy would come over here and like take notes on how well things were going, it's interesting and fascinating. So when you think about his observations, when we look back at that period of history, we might not see abundance because we see how hard life was and how difficult it was. So when he saw abundance, what kinds of observations was he making?
6: I think he's speaking about the relative, and again, it's all relative, right? But there is, especially in local communities, there is this community tie, there is a sense of community ties or bonds that essentially provides cohesion for people, for neighborhoods. People are not living in isolation. People, not all the time, and certainly some communities are better than others at this, but people have their basic needs met. And if you look throughout human history, or even recent history, this is not the norm. And so, you know, even for us in the 21st century, to be able to go to the store, grab a gallon of milk or a piece of fruit or medication that we might need for something, or if our child is sick, being able to run up and grab some, you know, some fever medicine or whatever it might be. This is all in the grand scheme of human history, very, very new. Now, this does not mean those are bad things, right? But the fact that we have these comforts and these things that can make our lives so much, so in so many ways easier relative to past periods of time, Tocqueville was seeing that in his time as well. We are just in a very, you know, maybe more advanced period that we look back on it and think, well, there's no way they had it particularly easy. But they were looking back on other periods and say, well, we have it a lot better than we used to have it. So it's all comparison. It's all relative.
5: But I think that's good. Like that, I think that perspective helps. I was speaking earlier about the same kind of perspective. Like if you're fatigued by all of the change that's happening in the world around us, and sometimes, you know, people are just like, I'm tired. Like I feel like, you know, Lord, come Lord Jesus, like I'm done. And, you know, I reminded people, like, there are tons of Old Testament prophets who felt like that. And my guess is that Noah in his day felt like that. Like, okay, enough already with all of the sin and the coming up with, you know, naughty things to do all the time. And so I think that we maybe can pivot then and talk about the things that encourage us when we look around, what makes us like wonder because it is wonderful. And so I've been teeing this question up, Daniel, for we had this conversation with Carol McLeod earlier in the week. I was just like, what encourages you? So I'll ask that question of you, like, what encourages you?
6: But I mean, just coming off the academic semester, just seeing the growth in people with whom you have the chance to spend several years of your life as a professor, mm-hmm. it's incredibly privileged, a bittersweet moment to see these young adults, you know, spend their formative years with us and go out into the world to do, you know, really hopefully good things in the service of the kingdom. Even something as simple as, and this is something I wouldn't have experienced prior to being a parent, but sitting in the back row of our church and with our kids and seeing how they've grown in that environment and seeing other families with kids growing, maybe a few years after us. And seeing all of this with different types of people in our church communities, or at least in my church community, committed to corporate worship and essentially mutual edification and sanctification. These are all things that just on a day-to-day basis give me, I guess, encouragement and hope and make me feel, give me a sense of peace about the way the world is. Now, it's a very narrow vision for this thing, but as far as my experience goes, I think even just Sunday worship is a nice refresh and reset to say, this is where we are at home. Even if it's not always easy to get there and there's context and whatnot, my goodness, there's something refreshing about seeing God's people all be similarly committed to worship and learning at his feet.
5: I appreciate how others focused your answers are. Like I'm just saying you're encouraged by the growth, by the relationships and the growth that you've had with college students over the course of, you know, like their experience and sitting in the back row of the sanctuary and noting the growth of your own kids and then noting the importance of community to you in terms of what encourages you, that gathering together with others. And so I appreciate that. Carol's answer was, as I recall, started off a little more like in that quiet space where you're alone with God and in his word. And so I think that what this exemplifies is that we can have this conversation with anybody and we can appreciate the things that encourage another person. And the reality is then that encourages me. Like I'm encouraged to hear about that which encourages you.
6: Yes.
5: I'm encouraged by that. And so thank you.
6: Yeah, I'm happy to share on that. And it is interesting to reflect, especially on this time of year, all the myriad ways that God's people, as whether we're doing, you know, work in our daily lives, raising families, maybe we're retired, maybe we're entering a different stage of life. I think what you're saying earlier too about taking a moment to reflect on where we are as a country and as even communities within this country, there is a lot that we can be encouraged by if we take a moment and really look for those things.
5: What's the view like from the back pew? Because we sit super close to the front. And I always wonder about those people in the back pew.
6: It's great. I love seeing the my favorite thing, and only because we've been there relatively recently, is seeing the families with little kids get up so many times during the service and have to take their kids out. It's wonderful. And I've gotten better about not getting distracted, but sometimes the way the kids are, you know, being silly, it is a nice break. To see that in life as we're singing or as our pastor is preaching, it's a good combination of senses.
5: One of the things I actually fondly remember about growing up is how much parenting my parents did in the pew.
6: Oh my goodness.
5: And I don't remember, I mean, this is probably a criticism of myself. I don't remember a lot of parenting in other spaces, but I do remember them being required to do a lot of parenting of me in the pew. But a part of that was, I think their willingness to engage with me, to get me engaged. Like I'm so grateful that there was a bulletin and a hymnal because those were things that my parents used in the pew to, practice your reading. all kinds
6: of things.
5: How
6: many times do we hand our kids the pew Bibles and hymnals and say, explore? Even if you can't follow this passage on Ephesians for the next 40 minutes, what can you find?
5: I normally, they would give me the, I mean, ordinarily they would open it like to the maps in the back.
6: Oh, there you go. Yeah.
5: See, and then the other, and then as I got older, I remember like my, like the assignment being every single one of those hymns has a scripture associated with it. So see that, look at the hymn that we're going to sing and then go read the Bible passage that's related to that hymn.
6: There you go.
5: So I'm just saying there are ways to parent in the pews. And I mean, my parents, bless their hearts. I'm sure it was a challenge. Okay, let's take a brief break. When we come back, we're going to continue our conversation with Daniel Bennett, and we're going to talk about keeping the Sabbath. We have talked here about Ben Sasse and his response to Ross Douthat about what he would say to, you know, a younger, maybe 35-year-old husband or dad, knowing what Ben Sasse knows now at 51 and his expected length of days with terminal cancer. And so what did Ben Sasse say in response to Ross Douthat? And then what does that look like? What does it look like to keep the Sabbath in our lives today? 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

0: Okay, yes, for those of you asking, I will put together my ideas for parenting in the pew. I will have to work on that, but we will talk about that sometime next week. Parenting in the pew. Well, I do have some ideas.
1: Well, and Carmen, Daniel, real quick, Carmen. I will be remiss if I did not mention a book by my former colleague, Robbie Castleman, at John Brown University. She has a book, I think it's called Parenting in the Pews.
0: Maybe we ought to have her on.
1: I'm just saying, she'd be a great person to talk to about this.
0: I love that. All right, I'm making a note. That's fantastic. People are interested. They're like, wait, Carmen has ideas. Yes, parenting Carmen in the pew was no small endeavor, I'm sure. Talk with us about maybe what you've observed in terms of Ben Sasse and what he is saying as he is very publicly dying, and then some of your reactions to that.
1: Yeah, you know, I think we were going to reflect on his views on Sabbath and rest, and you know, one of Douthat's questions, like, what would you tell a younger version of maybe yourself, or maybe a younger father? And it was interesting because his answer was very probably what we might expect from someone in that moment with children, saying, you know, I wouldn't have been gone so often. I wouldn't have been away from home so much. And not that he missed his kids' upbringing, right? But that his priority for so long was the work that he was doing, and it was good work that he was doing. But I think just reflecting on what really matters in terms of his family, it would have kept him at home longer. But then he expanded his answer to the idea of the Sabbath and taking rest on specific days or a specific time or day of the week. And obviously, I mean, this is a challenge I think all of us face in some way, shape, or form. You know, when I was a graduate student, there were only a certain number of hours in the day that I had to write and read and prepare. And, you know, to my detriment, I was not very diligent on keeping the Sabbath. I would go to church. You know, we would go to church in the mornings, and I would often work from my office in the afternoon. And one thing I tell my students now is, to really carve out space. And I know that not every day is going to be like this, but really, really carve out space to where you are not doing nothing on Sunday, right? Where you're just sitting around after church and doing nothing but physical rest. But how do you break up the monotony of the week? How do you set aside time intentionally for the week to reflect on the goodness of who God is and the provision that he's given? And again, it's easy for me to say now as someone in a different stage of life relative to these younger people that I work with, but Sasse really just hammered this home. Like, take the time to really establish a Sabbath. I don't know if routine is the word that he would use, but that's the general gist of it.
0: And rest, I appreciate that rest doesn't mean doing nothing. It actually means like attending to the reality of God's presence and being with him. What does it mean to rest in the Lord or find our rest in him? Restoration. What does that look like? What does it feel like? What does it allow God to, what does it look like in your life to just allow God to do what only God can do, which is to restore your soul? That's what I think of when I think of Sabbath rest, finding my rest in him.
1: And, you know, it might look different for different people. So, you know, for me personally, one of the things that I really do enjoy doing is mowing our lawn, mowing our yard. We have a riding lawn mower. We have a little over 2 acres. It takes some time, but you know, some people I think would just not like that. They can consider it a chore. They're not particularly excited about me. I really find that time refreshing and restful. And so if I'm out there on a Sunday afternoon doing these things, I don't see that as, well, you know, you're not resting on the Sabbath. It's like, no, I'm for me, this is just a way for me to really reflect and spend time, like you were saying, restoring and cultivating and taking care. And so it might be different for different people. Some people would say, well, I like to go on a really long walk or a really long hike or a really long run. Some people would say that sounds horrible. Why would you do that to yourself? So I don't think there's a one size fits all approach to this, but so this is where your own personal reflections and experience has to factor in.
0: It's so good. What does resting on the Sabbath look like to you? What do you find restoring or restorative? Mowing the yard, definitely on my list. Yeah, I resonate with you on that as well. So what does it look like for you? Text line's always open, 877-933-2484. Daniel, thank you for being with us today on The Reconnect.
1: Thanks, Carmen.
0: Yeah, absolutely. It's just wonderful. So there is this rush and hurry in the culture today. And I was actually reminded of this earlier, I was a little early instead of being a little late. I'm often a little bit late in terms of getting finished up with a thought. And maybe even we have a guest waiting because I'm running a little late. And it reminded me of White Rabbit. Do you remember in Alice in Wonderland, White Rabbit? I'm late for a very important date. No time to say hello, goodbye. I'm late. And when I wave, I lose the time I save. My fuzzy ears and whiskers took me too much time to shave. I run and then I hop, hop, hop. I wish I could fly. There's danger if I dare to stop. And here's the reason why. I'm overdue. I'm in a rabbit stew. Can't even say goodbye. Hello. I'm late. Don't live like that today. Take a pause. Hit the pause button if necessary. Come to a place of rest in the Lord. You have all the time you need to accomplish all that God intends. He's not in a hurry. Move today. My encouragement will be move today at the pace of grace. Recognize that God's grace is all sufficient. There's no sense in getting ahead of God. And I know you don't want to fall behind, but I also recognize that sometimes we're trying to outpace him, or the pace of our life is just absolutely rush and hurry, and that's not God's intent. So as we enter into this day, let's seek to move at the pace of grace, take a deep breath, and rest in the Lord. We've got another hour together up next. 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
5: Different things to different people. For some people, being in love means we've got what it takes to have a good marriage. We're in love and we're going to get married. For others who have a little different perspective, they recognize that the in love experience means that we have heightened emotions, we're deeply attracted to each other physically, emotionally, perhaps even spiritually. But it doesn't necessarily mean that we should get married. That there's a lot of other things we need to look at in terms of intellect, in terms of emotions, in terms of values and spiritual walk. A lot of other things that need to be considered before we make the decision to get married.
6: Dr. Gary Chapman is the author of The Five Love Languages. 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
7: We are all blessed. Hi, I'm Chuck Bentley with My Money Life from Crown. It's common for people to associate God's blessings with material wealth, as in the lives of Abraham, David, or Solomon. Yes, they were very wealthy men, but blessings are much more than just money. In the New Testament, blessing means being fully satisfied in God, no matter whether rich or poor. Sometimes God removes the idols in our lives that keep us from fully depending on Him. He blesses us in ways that draw us closer to Himself and the reality of our desperate need for Him. Now, this certainly isn't the world's definition of being blessed. The reason God supplies a surplus of wealth to some Christians is so they can provide for the needs of others. True wealth comes with the responsibility of giving. The duties of stewarding what God provides are heavy because of the lures of the world and the temptations to compromise. It demands recognition of God's ownership, the need to avoid indulgence, and the commitment to use the money for kingdom purposes. Paul said, "You will be enriched in every way, to be generous in every way, which through us will produce thanksgiving to God." 2 Corinthians 9:11. 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Will you join us in Knoxville, Tennessee this September 10th through the 12th? 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Learn more at crown.org/50 years. That's crown.org/50 years.
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0: Hello, my friend. It is Monday, the 18th of May. I'm Carmen LaBurge. 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We make it easy. We make it easy. We're not trying to make it hard. So we are going to spend a few minutes here bringing the mind of Christ to bear on some of the headline news of the day. And depending on your perspective and your location, actually, your geolocation right now, like where you are, there are probably some headlines that are more urgent for you than others. That's always true, right? Like, what's the weather going to be like where you are today? You might want to check that out before you get out there into the world. Storms are on the horizon. We certainly want to lift up those in Kansas and Nebraska and Iowa and southern Minnesota impacted by the storms yesterday. Tornadoes across stretches of Nebraska. I want to be lifting up those families, those communities, the church in those places. There were over a dozen tornado reports and more than 100 hail reports, 150 wind reports just yesterday, mainly throughout eastern Nebraska and western Iowa. So prayers are rising for folks affected by all of that. And if that's you and if that's your community, none of these other headlines are even going to matter today. And I totally recognize that. So as we talk about weather prayers, W-E-A-T-H-E-R, weather prayers, as I'm going to share with you that there is a rare high-end tornado threat issued for the central U.S. today. And those same winds that are going to feed that system are going to lift up embers of wildfires in part of the American Southwest. And so just there's people in all kinds of places dealing with weather, W-E-A-T-H-E-R. But whether you're dealing with weather or not, you can pray some weather prayers, right? So we want to be praying today for those where the weather is going to be really challenging. And whether or not that's you, I want you to pray some weather prayers. So here's how that goes. Father, we come before you. And we acknowledge that you are the God of everything and all that is, and the circumstances of our lives are not beyond your concern. And so, Father, whether we are facing severe weather today in terms of the physical world, we're definitely facing challenging weather in the culture, and we're facing storms in our relationships. And some of us are facing real challenges in terms of our finances. The future, what's out there on the horizon, looks like a gathering storm. And so, Father, we come to you with our weather prayers, but we come to you acknowledging our faith, your goodness, our hopefulness, our confidence in you, asking for resilience in the midst of it, for your grace, for your protection, for your power, for your people, all of it. Whether today is sunny or stormy, we're going to rely on you. In Jesus' name, amen. So there you go. That's how you pray a weather prayer, regardless of the weather. The president of the United States is warning Iran that the, quote, clock is ticking. Definitely wants the Iranians to respond to the deal that they're being offered. And so just want to let you know that that is still out there on the horizon. Lots of folks engaged in that negotiation, so be praying for them. In the meantime, Iran struck a nuclear power plant of the UAE, the United Arab Emirates. The drone strike did not compromise the nuclear reactor, thank God. But the very fact that Iran is attempting to do this is a really dangerous escalation. And so just want to recognize that this is not just the U.S. engaged with Iran. There are now a number of Gulf states engaged as well in the conflict because Iran is attacking them, because they're considered regional allies of the United States. And so the UAE foreign ministry has said that those attacks, quote, constitute a dangerous escalation, an unacceptable act of aggression, direct threat to the country's security, on and on and on. So just letting you know that's going on. Now, in the meantime, there have been, there's what I would just describe as progress in terms of the identification of the location, and in some cases, the termination, in other cases, the arrest, in order that they might be brought to justice, of various terrorists around the world. And so the head of the military operations for Hamas, who took over for Hamas after the death of Yahya Sinwar, that person, who is Izz al-Din al-Haddad, that individual has now been killed by the IDF, by the Israeli Defense Forces. They announced that on Friday, and it happened in the city of Gaza. An Iraqi Islamist who was responsible for nearly 20 terror attacks has been captured, this by the United States. So this is an Iraqi man who's accused of orchestrating some 20 terrorist attacks across Europe, plotting attacks on Jewish institutions in the United States. He has now been brought to New York to face federal terrorism charges here in the U.S. And so that's a significant headline as well. And the United States has also eliminated a terrorist leader of ISIS in Nigeria. And so I think that when we talk about what is happening around the world and where the U.S. military is engaged, I just think we just need to be mindful that we have men and women on the front lines seeking to bring to justice those who are doing harm, not only to Americans, but to others. And I just want you to be ardently praying for them. So we want to be praying the news today. We want to be surveying what is happening, both locally, right in our own communities and around the world. And we want to be actively praying that God's will would be done on earth as it is in heaven. Now, as Mark Moore joins us for a conversation about the missing Messiah, I just want you to ask yourself, have you noticed how many people try to reduce Jesus down to something manageable? Like, oh, Jesus is my life coach, or he's my co-pilot, or even Jesus is a political symbol, or a curious companion on my journey of life. Do you know anybody that has like reduced Jesus down to the guy they turn to when modern medicine fails to deliver the cure they were counting on? I mean, like, that's when they turn to Jesus. You know, he's a great physician. Okay, Jesus is so much more than all of that. Yes, he is all of those things, but he's so much more than all of that. And Mark Moore wants to help us rediscover Jesus's authentic identity as a revolutionary king and a conquering savior. So that conversation is next here on The Reconnect.
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2: 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Where lives were shattered, he brought healing. Jesus came to make you whole, because that's the heart of God. 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
0: What do you know about the cross? When I say the cross, whose cross do you think of? Well, if you're a Christian, you likely think of the cross of Jesus Christ. We are going to have a follow-up conversation with Mark Moore. He is a pastor. He's the co-author of The Missing Messiah, The Jesus We Can No Longer Ignore. And in our prior conversation, one of the things Mark said that really caught my attention was that a third of the times that the cross is mentioned in the New Testament, it's actually not the cross of Jesus. It's another kind of cross. And so, Mark Moore, welcome back to The Reconnect.
6: Yeah, thank you. It's good to be back. Such a good conversation the first time. I've been looking forward to being back.
0: Likewise. So when the Bible talks about the cross, or specifically when Jesus talks about picking up a cross, what is he talking about? Whose crosses is he referring to?
6: Yeah, it's interesting. We have taken the cross as kind of a symbol of suffering, and we've really minimized it almost to, like, my little brother's a pest. He's my cross to bear. My husband has halitosis. That's my cross to bear. If any Jew heard you say that, they would be so offended, because for them, the cross was an instrument of torture and death. And we've heard about the sufferings of people in Auschwitz under the Nazi regime. They actually experimented with maximizing suffering. Well, the Romans did the same thing with a cross. So some of the crosses, most of them were like a lower T kind of a cross. Some were an uppercase T kind of a cross. Some were an X. They would experiment with nailing people in different ways to maximize suffering. And the Romans did not crucify Romans. They only crucified foreigners. So when the Jews heard about a cross, it's like, oh my gosh, that's what foreigners do to us. That's what the enemy does to us. That is the maximum human suffering. So to minimize it to an inconvenience is really irreverent to the statement of Jesus. So now I'm ready to answer the question. Sorry for such a monologue. But understanding that, the very first time the Apostle Peter said, "You are the Christ, the Son of the living God," the first thing Jesus said was, "Well, you understand, I'm going to go to Jerusalem. I'm going to get beat up, and I'm going to be crucified and rise again on the third day." They didn't hear "rise again." All they heard was "cross." It's such a stunning statement. And then he said, "Yes, and anyone who wants to be my disciple," this is actually the most frequently cited saying of Jesus in the Gospels, "anyone who wants to be my disciple has to take up their own cross and follow him." In other words, unless you're ready not just to die, but to die a humiliating death by the hands of the enemy, you can't be a disciple of Jesus. That comprises one third of the crosstalk in the Gospels.
0: When we think about crosstalk, we think about, let me find myself at the foot of the cross. Let me understand what Christ has done on the cross. And
6: yeah.
0: What you're helping us to see and recognize and realize is that if I want to be a disciple of Jesus Christ, the Son of the living God, the one who was crucified, the one who rose again, I too must consider the cross, but not his,
6: yes,
0: mine.
6: Yes.
0: Mm-hmm. That's it a different kind of consideration for the Christian, is it not?
6: Yeah, we had a lot of baptisms at Easter here at our church, and then we always have a follow-up class of, okay, now what do you do now? And there was a woman in the class who's saying, because we give everyone a t-shirt that says "changed," and she said, "Why do I have to change? Doesn't Jesus accept me as I am?" Yes, but he loves you too much to leave you that way. And we have made Jesus an accessory to our lives, something that is an add-on that improves our lives, kind of like frosting on a cupcake. Cupcake's good, but man, you put frosting on, it's even better. No, Jesus wants to be your only life. And from the moment we're baptized, baptism is a declaration of taking up a cross, because you die to yourself when you're lowered in the water and then raised up again. That's the declaration. And my fear is, Carmen, that we've minimized following Jesus to that which improves our lives, not that which ends our lives, so his life can begin in us.
0: Yeah, explain that a little more fully for folks who are listening, and that is a brand new thought. They've not been exposed to the idea that, I mean, like you would say in Galatians 2:20, like, I've been crucified with Christ. It is no longer I who live.
6: Yeah.
0: This is no longer my life to live. My life is over. Jesus is now operating in my mind. He gets to do what he wants to with my life. I am fully surrendered to him. That is when people think we're weird, that is why.
6: That is why. And there's a depth to it. So there's a depth of sacrifice and a depth to a call of commitment of faith. Even the word faith is not, it's not about what's in your head. It's not even about what's in your heart. It's what's in your hands. You are dying to yourself. Now, the other side of that, and you know this well because you've lived it and experienced it, I don't fully live until I am fully dead to myself, because I am the problem. It is my sin and my selfishness and pride that is getting in the way of full life. So until I crucify myself, I will not experience the full life of Jesus.
0: Mark, you know this sounds crazy. We literally, if somebody just tuned in, they're like, who are these crazy people and what are they talking about? Because that sounds crazy.
6: It sounds crazy. And it's crazy enough to just be true. But to make it crazier, everything in the Christian life is upside down. You're not alive until you're dead. You're not free until you're a slave. You only gain your life when you lose your life. I mean, everything in leadership is servanthood. Everything in the Christian life is upside down. But I would just ask for someone tuning in and they're a pre-Christian or maybe a post-Christian. They're going, yeah, you know, I saw that. It didn't work. Let me ask you, how is your way working?
0: Yeah.
6: So if your way is leading to an oppressive, living, zombied life, why not try something crazy? Why not put Jesus to the test and see? Because we all know Jesus rose from the dead. If the power of the Holy Spirit to raise him from the dead can live in you, then the way to access that is to die to yourself and let that power that raised Jesus from the dead also raise you from the dead. That's a wow statement.
0: That is a wow statement. If you're listening right now, our conversation partner today is Pastor Mark Moore. You can find him and lots of great resources at markmoore.org, M-O-O-R-E, markmoore.org. His most recent book, The Missing Messiah, The Jesus We Can No Longer Ignore. We're gonna continue this crosstalk conversation with Mark in just a moment. But I want you to consider the question that he just asked. If Jesus rose from the dead, and he did, and if the power of the Holy Spirit that raised Jesus from the dead could live in you, aren't you interested in knowing more about that? That's up next here on The Reconnect.
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0: Are you dead? Are you dead yet? Do you know that you're dead? I'm already dead. And that is a statement that a Christian can make. And then we can just be thrilled and excited that the Holy Spirit of the living God lives within us, animates our lives, and gives us the opportunity to be living provisional demonstrations of his kingdom in the midst of the kingdoms of this world. Why? So that other people might, I don't know, stare at us, find us interesting, and be like, what is going on with that crazy person? Well, that's a Jesus person. And we are in the world seeking to get other people interested in Jesus. He's the main deal. He's the main show. And we want other people to come to know him. So I'm Carmen LaBurge. I host The Reconnect here on the Faith Radio Network. We're talking today with Pastor Mark Moore. You can find him and ministry resources that he's not only produced, but graciously gives away at markmoore.org. His latest book, The Missing Messiah, The Jesus We Can No Longer Ignore. All right, Mark, let's pick up where we were in the conversation. If Jesus rose from the dead, and he did, if the same power of that same Holy Spirit that raised Jesus from the dead is available to live in me, how do I get that?
6: Yeah, that's the question. How do we practically live this out? You already mentioned this is crazy talk. This is crazy talk. Let me make it even crazier. This is one of the biggest ideas that ever exploded in my brain. Jesus died on a cross, and because of his singular death on a cross, every individual who ever lived potentially has eternal life if they accept his death for theirs. Okay, so Jesus' death on a cross leads to eternal life for individuals. The death of the church on a cross, like if you and I, Carmen, and all the people listening, if we truly die to ourselves and let Jesus live in us, that brings salvation not to individuals, but to society as a whole. What I mean by that is when people of faith have lived out this living death, it has literally saved society. Here's an example. In the early centuries of the church, it was common for people to take newborn baby girls and throw them down sewers because they didn't want to raise them. And there was no moral problem with that. Like living baby girls, there are archaeological sites where the sewage lines are clogged with skeletons of baby girls. Christians came along and said, no, we're not going to do that. We're not going to allow that. So we're going to take these girls that are, they called it exposure. They just left them out on a trash heap. And they would pick up those baby girls and raise them in the church. The only other people who picked up baby girls were pimps who would raise them for about 8 years and then begin to get their profit back from them. The early church put that business out of business. Well, no, they still had other prostitutes, but they put that taking baby girls out because they would pick up so many of them. They saved society from this scourge. We did the same thing with slavery. In the Roman Empire, it was because of Christians that slavery was eventually abolished. It was because of Christians in the British Empire that slavery was abolished. It was Christians in the Americas that slavery was abolished. We could go on to talk about the first public hospitals for everybody, the first education for boys and girls, for the greatest scientific discoveries. All of it is laid at the feet of Christians in mass who died to themselves in order that Christ could live through them. So we're not talking about some theoretical theology. We're talking about how we truly lay down our lives so that society can be sustained.
0: And we need that today. We need for the church to rediscover her cross,

0: have said, this is not original with me, that when Christianity moved from Israel to Athens, it became a philosophy. When it moved from Athens to Rome, it became a religion. When it moved from Rome to America, it became a business. And we have so kind of marketed Christian music and Christian products. We think of success as the size of our organizations, but success is really the transformation of society in desperate need from mental health crisis, which is solvable by us laying down our lives and serving other people, of immigration reform. It's a solvable problem of the right to life. It's a solvable problem, but it's going to require Christians to take their faith out of their individual, what can Jesus do for me? And corporately say, what can we do for Jesus? It's going to cost us money. It's going to cost us time. It's going to cost us our pride in people thinking that we're crazy. But if we don't do this, I mean, think about this. This is the first time in human history, in our lifetimes, that marriage has been defined as anything other than one man, one woman for life. Mm-hmm. When you destroy the foundation of family, you are destroying the bedrock of society. We desperately need Christians en masse to die to themselves and let Jesus live through them.
1: One way of having that conversation is to talk about like a physical building of any kind, and then imagine giving everyone a shovel to go around the edge of it and dig out the foundation. And once you have dug the foundation out from under that building, it doesn't stand. It certainly doesn't stand for long. It doesn't have the integrity that it used to have. And so when you talk about that, when you talk about, let's say, the redefinition of marriage is a good example. I'm seeing people standing around, you know, standing around the church, actually standing around the institutions of our culture writ large, and just digging out the foundations and expecting those institutions are still going to be able to stand. You just can't. It just doesn't work that way.
0: If you actually look at the history of the church, we have had dark days. That's true. But you take the church out of society, and every major institution of our nation that does good for human rights will have been abolished, from AIDS distribution in Africa. It was Christians that did that. From those that are helping immigrants, from those who are providing housing in low-income areas in America and internationally. I mean, from the foster care, virtually everything that deals with compassion, Christians started it, and now the secular world is trying to adopt it. Like Oprah's Big Give, that's a Christian idea. Mm-hmm. If you like any of the compassionate elements, and so call me crazy, but you take crazy out of our culture and God won't have to send us to hell. We'll make it ourselves.
1: Yeah. All right. Call Me Crazy would be a fun next book. And I'll be happy to, I'd be happy to contribute. It's a joy to talk with you. We love the energy that you bring to it. Obviously your love of the word, both the word made flesh, Jesus the Christ, but your love of the word of the scriptures is not only evident. We appreciate the hard work that you do behind the scenes so that we can have these conversations out in public. I know there's a lot of work that goes into it. And so thank you so much.
0: You're very welcome. Thank you.
1: Yeah, absolutely. It's Pastor Mark Moore. We'd love to connect you with him and his ministry, markmoore.org. We'll do that on the text line, 877-933-2484. We'll also send you the link to his newest book, The Missing Messiah, The Jesus We Can No Longer Ignore. 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Okay, and now, what do you like to do? What are your hobbies? Do you garden or craft or knit? Do you hunt or fish or golf or paint? Do you make jewelry? Are you a woodworker? Do you hike or bike or fly kites? Maybe you keep bees, or you roast coffee, or you ride horses, or you arrange flowers. I want to know, what are your hobbies? Text line is open, 877-933-2484. Do you play games? Do you do puzzles? Refinish furniture? Maybe you smoke meat. I want to know, what are your hobbies? Again, I want to know your hobbies on the text line, 877-933-2484. We're going to talk about what we do for fun and the fact that we are created to play, how taking hobbies seriously grows us spiritually. Brianna Lambert joins us next. 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
6: Okay, I think Brianna Lambert has found her people. Brianna, welcome to the Reconnect.
7: Hi, thank you. I'm so glad to be here.
6: Okay, so I have to just fill you in. We have a text line, and so a bunch of folks have jumped on the text line to share their hobbies. Virginia is making collages out of canceled stamps. Tim said he's drag racing. Anne is gardening, sewing, doing puzzles with her grandchildren. Lisa, she's canning jams and jellies and pickles. She also likes singing, quilting, and crafting in general. Mike says hunt, fish, and hockey. We have two people, Kathy and then somebody in the 952 area code, who are training dogs. Kathy training dogs, and then somebody in the 952 says raising service dogs. Let's see, one more. Pam says embroidery, crocheting, and putting puzzles together. So, Brianna, hopefully you feel now comfortable. You have found your people. Talk with us about Created to Play.
7: Yes, I love it. I love that whole list. Created to Play is the book that I have that comes out tomorrow, actually. I'm really excited. But while I was writing this, one thing I was just blown away by and continually just excited about is how many different hobbies there are. So that list is just so fun to hear. God just created us all to play in so many different ways. We all have different interests. We all have little different niches that we enjoy. And all of that he can use to form us, to bring us to worship. And just getting to learn what people love is just another way to enrich our own hearts too, even if we're not the one who loves doing it. You know, just hearing about someone else's passion and what they're learning from it is just so neat.
6: Yeah. So instead of what do you do, Brianna wants us to start asking each other, what do you play? What do you do for fun? What do you play? So, Brianna, you talk about the creed of utility and the fact that it has warped us. So what's the creed of utility and how has it warped us?
7: Yeah. So one of the reasons I think we forget how formative and important hobbies are is because we live in a world that prizes utility above all else. I mean, I think you go on the internet and you can find a million videos and articles just telling us how to have another life hack, how to be more efficient. You know, we get apps on our phone that enable us to use our time to maximum efficiency because we really prize the utilitarian idea that we need to be producing. We need to have no time that's wasted. And unfortunately, that makes us view things like our hobbies, things that we do for enjoyment, as something that's not useful, right? It doesn't give us that jolt of feeling like we've accomplished something. It actually even makes us feel guilty that we would spend time, you know, making a collage of stamps, doing a puzzle, because what does it actually do for us? But I mean, in my book, I argue that actually those things are doing a lot, and that we actually, especially as Christians, need the opportunity to pull away from utility, because God did not create us just for utility. You know, he did not create a world just for productivity. If we go through his word, we see that we were also created to just be humble recipients of what he's created. When he put Adam and Eve in the garden, even before they were given a task, they were made to be his image bearers and his creation who received his gifts, you know, whether that be the receiving the food, the delight, receiving the beauty around them. So I think that's just in our world where we're barraged with productivity and to-do lists, we really forget the humble beauty of just receiving and enjoying the gifts of the Lord.
6: Okay, and I would just like to lay claim to a number of these. I am a maker, a herald, a nourisher, a keeper, a curator, a restorer, a connector, and a beholder. So there's only a few. I think that I really resonate with a number of these, I don't know, recalling them categories, these unique roles. So tell people what I'm talking about, because you have so many ways of collecting together, let's say makers or nourishers, beholders or movers. So just pick one and talk about it so people can get a little bit of a taste of what is in Created to Play.
7: Yeah. So, and the premise of the book, I kind of want to look at all hobbies, and I kind of do that by sifting them. Pretty much all the ones I could think of, and we can add more. I hope readers do add more, but into 10 different kind of roles or titles, like you said, that we take on in our play. So I wanted to look at actually a lot of the things that we enjoy doing. They have their roots in some deep joys that, you know, many of those hobbies share. So I kind of, like, you just listed off so many, like makers, heralds, beholders. And these are just roles we take on. So I'll give an example. Probably the makers is one that people think the most often of when you think of hobbies. It's the people who create something. They are the crafters, right? They are the painters, the writers, the woodworkers. They like to create something that wasn't there before and create something beautiful. What I think is really important, and this, I love what you just said, this isn't, my book is not meant to be a like personality test kind of situation, you know, where you're like, I'm this, because actually there's so much overlap between mm-hmm. these titles. And I think that's beautiful. And I think even if there's not something you do, or there's something you don't do right now, even as you grow and we go through different seasons, you know, we morph into different categories. I mean, even if you think about, like, I'm a nourisher for sure. I'm many of them, but I'm a nourisher, and that nourishers love to create food that satisfies the soul, you know. So the example of the preservers, making jellies and jams and canning, or a cook or baker, or even like the smokers who love to smoke, like smoking meat.
6: Who doesn't love good smoked meat? That's right.
7: Yeah. But if you think about that too, what else are we doing? You're also being like a curator and collecting recipes as you go through your life, right? And collecting little pieces of, here's this great seasoning. Here's this great method for cooking this brisket. You're a collector. You also can be a maker on its own and creating a new recipe, right? You can be you're being a mover as you knead the dough, because you're working with your body as well. And you're very, there's intricate things you need to do as you need, and there's specific ways that you use your body. Anyway, it's just a really great example of all of these roles we just all take on and shift at different times. And so I just hope people can read that and start to recognize, and maybe even didn't think about it, right? Like, maybe you love to crochet and you're a maker and you don't think, actually, you know what? I do appreciate the way I get to work with my body, with the knitting needles, or with the crochet hook, and how my hands can do this. My muscles learn to create such intricate designs.
6: All right. As we're talking with Brianna Lambert, the book is Created to Play. This would be a wonderful, wonderful summer conversation book, not just, maybe in your household, which I think would be great, right? Redeeming sort of the doing of our hobbies and just enjoying the things that we genuinely enjoy doing and having redemptive conversations about that. But also doing it in fellowship with others. So maybe you're in a knitting group, or maybe you get together and you can in community. This would be a wonderful book to do as a conversation with others. It's going to absolutely open up a totally different way of thinking about how time is spent doing things that you might think of as a, quote, waste of time. If anybody has ever told you that your craft, your hobby is a waste of time, this is the book that you want to share with them and you want to read in community with them, so that you can have a redemptive conversation about how taking our hobbies seriously actually grows us spiritually. So we'd love to send you the link. Created to Play is the book. It drops tomorrow, but that doesn't mean you can't go ahead and get it today. 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You can go ahead and get it. 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
6: Has anybody ever told you that what you're doing for fun or for a hobby is a, quote, waste of time? 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Brianna Lambert is joining us. 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We'll also send you a link to the book on the text line 877-933-2484. Thank you to those of you who are sharing with us on the text line what you love to do. Teresa says, I love gardening, kayaking, walking, making greeting cards, scrapbooking, puzzles. So we love that, Teresa. Thank you so much. Those are examples of a number of different areas that Brianna identifies in the book. So you might be a maker, you might be a mover, you might be a keeper or curator. And each of these 10 different areas of play, each of them has a shadow side as well. So Brianna, can you talk a little bit about that, the shadow side of my way I play?
7: Yeah. So in each chapter, we try to focus on the deep joy that we have towards that that role and the hobbies that encompass it. But then we also, I really wanted to focus on the temptations towards sin that we each can be pulled towards in each of those roles as well. Because as we probably all know, we are pretty susceptible to turning the good gifts from our Lord into, you know, bad ends. we're tempted to turn to excess in ways that we shouldn't. So in each chapter, of course, there's a lot of ways that we can sin in different hobbies. But what I really wanted to try to focus on was key temptations, some that might be surprising that you wouldn't necessarily think about, and ones that were just really encompassed those hobbies specifically. So I mean, I think maybe a more obvious one could be for the curator who loves to collect, when that could be like thrift store, people who love going to the thrift store, people who love to maybe have collections of their own, right? Whether it's plates or postage stamps, but even people who like to decorate their home. I mean, a temptation there is towards excess and greed, right? And consumption fueled by greed. But then maybe we can do a surprising one. Was one of my favorites was for the movers, who these are the people who do hobbies that involve movement. You know, you think of runners, cyclists, backpackers, hikers. The temptation there I really wanted to hone in on is actually the sin of gluttony. Because there's always a temptation, I think, for, you know, we think of gluttony often only with food, but really the idea of gluttony encompasses a hunger for something, that just is not abated. And I think we can have that gluttonous spirit of continuing to want and desire more and more, even within the way we move our bodies, right? As we strain for results, as we push our bodies past even what they're able. And I think that's a key temptation, at least I felt. And actually during writing this, that very chapter, I found myself pretty exhausted, and I was about to do my run on the treadmill that day. And I was like, all right, I got to go run. And I stopped myself and had to say, wait a minute, does my body actually need that right now? Because I am really tired, and I better do what I'm writing in my book. So I actually didn't run that day, and instead I decided to rest. And actually that was a way that I showed better control over my body, right? I showed even just a humbler and more disciplined frame of mind, even though I was not exercising, you know? So it's just those kind of temptations definitely come in and sneak in our various hobbies that we have.
6: I appreciate how these conversations lead us sort of beyond ourselves and beyond what we enjoy doing to recognize who God is and how this is a quality of who God is and where we see evidence of that in the scriptures. And I also just want to applaud that this is, I don't know how to say this in any other way. They're just saying like, this is good for men and women. Like it's so unusual, Brianna, for me to come across a book that I'm like, I could see my Sunday school class, which is men and women, equally enjoying digging into this together. And that is unusual. And so I just want to compliment that and celebrate that. Talk with us a little bit about how in community we could reclaim the act of playing, not just individually, but together. I think our hobbies tend to be so solitary often. So talk with us about using this to foster some deeper fellowship.
7: Yeah. Well, thanks for saying that. One of the key things that I also talk about in each chapter is the way we experience each of these hobbies within community, within fellowship, and just the layers of what we learn, the ways that God forms us, there's just a whole nother bit of encouragement we get when we participate together. So really what I would love, and just like I said in the beginning of this talk, I would love people to do this together. I'd love people to talk about what their passions are, what God's teaching them through them. I'd love for them to be curious about it. And I'd love, because that's what the point is, right? Because there's so many hobbies that are grouped together. I'd love people to discover that actually they're not that far away from, you know, this, their brother or sister at church who likes doing something different. And when they realize, wait a minute, like we have some of those same passions, because our God instilled those in us, you know? Mm-hmm. And I just think this is a great thing to talk about, because the reality is, like, this book is for everyone because this book is about God, and God has instilled who he is throughout all creation. Your Romans 1 talks about how God has made his invisible attributes visible in the creation of the world, right? And so each of us gets to see some of that, learn from that in our particular niches of hobbies. And when we come together to do them together, to talk about them together, we enrich each other's view of God. We enrich each other's understanding of the way he works. And we are just blessed to do that. So that's why I wrote the book. That's why I wanted people to talk about it more. That's why I hope people do lean into each other's passions and just get to find out about them.
6: It is so fun. If you are one of the, we've got several people that have jumped on there like, I train dogs too. All right. That's in the list of the keepers in chapter 6. And so you should find affinity with the gardeners and the succulent growers, the houseplant collectors, the animal breeders, the livestock owners, the hydroponic gardeners, the aeroponic gardeners, farmers in general. You probably love the Friday Farm Report, you dog trainers and pet lovers, you animal shelter volunteers and beekeepers and ant farmers and aquarium owners. Yeah, those of you who nurture the life of another, you would find yourselves in the keeper chapter of Created to Play, how taking hobbies seriously grows us spiritually. We have a friend who just jumped on the line, Brianna, and says, I press wildflowers. Well, I think that's a combination of like three or four different categories and hobbies. And so I love the way that you're inviting us to say out loud what we do, where we find joy, and then to enter into conversation with others and grow spiritually as a part of that. It's wonderful. So thank you so much.
7: Yeah, thanks so much.
6: It's really fun. All right. The book is Created to Play. We'd love to connect you with Brianna Lambert and the book. We'll do that on the text line, 877-933-2484. You can find Brianna at briannalambert.com. She also has a Substack. And again, the book Created to Play, how taking hobbies seriously grows us spiritually. And yes, the text line is still open. You can absolutely still let me know what you are doing for fun. How do you play? What do you play at? What are your hobbies? Maybe you're a scuba diver or a knitter. I don't know. The list is really long. In fact, pretty much anything that you do for fun should make the list. And so, yeah, let's keep that going. Text line's always open, 877-933-2484. All right. Our time together today is just about up. I have thoroughly enjoyed the time we have spent together. I know your time is precious. You can only spend it once. It's a non-renewable resource, so I value the time that we spend together. Thank you so much for spending it with me. Love to send you out with a blessing as you head out there into the world that God so loves. The Lord bless you and keep you. The Lord make his face to shine upon you and be gracious unto you. The Lord lift up his countenance upon you and give you his peace. Friends, people don't need another piece of our mind. They very much need the peace of the mind of Christ. So go out there and give it to them. Have a great day, and God bless.
13: Lord, even in moments when I didn't see it, you were there. I echo the words from the prophet Isaiah, who wrote, "I will praise you, O Lord. You have been so good to me. Thank you." I lift up my prayer of praise for all you've done. 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In Jesus' name, amen. 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
17: 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We are so saturated by it, so filled with it, so overflowing with it, that it spills out of our soul and out of our spirit, and it spills into our family and into our neighborhood and into our community and into our city. 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
18: Arthur Willis once wrote, "God is not merely concerned with what we do, but with why we do it. A right act may be robbed of all of its value in the sight of God if done with the wrong motive." This is Susie Larson with another Grow and Go moment, helping you to discover and enjoy what God wants to do in and through you. In the book of Ecclesiastes, chapter 4, verse 4, it says this, "Then I observed that most people are motivated to success because they envy their neighbors. But this too is meaningless, like chasing the wind." Scripture says that a lazy person is as bad as someone who destroys things. Their apathy not only hinders flourishing, it destroys it. Imagine that. Well, similarly, workaholism that springs out of a drive to outdo, surpass, or compete is also destructive. From the outside, a person may appear a great success. They may have nicer homes and better reputations than the lazy man, but they'll destroy a few things along the way too. They'll ruin their relationships with those closest to them. They'll destroy their own faith perspective because they're not inspired by faith. They're driven by lust. They'll kill their own capacity to enjoy life because striving born out of envy is not a sustainable way to live. If God's gifted you, embrace those gifts. But enjoy them too. Believe Him for great things. Know that His will for you in one area of life won't contradict His will for you in another. God is all about harmony, health, wholeness, and flourishing. So deal with even the smallest hint of envy so it won't destroy you or your offering. Check your motivation for doing what you do. If behind your motivation you find striving for the wrong reasons, humble yourself and reset your course. God is all about new beginnings. This is Susie Larson with another Grow and Go moment. For more resources, go to growandgotoday.com.
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22: Let me ask you this question. How much do you know God? See, if you know God a little, you will change a little. As you come to know God more, you will change more. And if you come to know God much, you will be changed much.
23: Welcome to Open the Bible with Pastor Colin Smith. And Colin, that's an important truth for us to grasp, that the more we know of God, the more our life will change.
24: Yeah, and we find that in the story of Job. You know, it's absolutely fascinating, Steve. At the beginning, we're told that Job was a righteous man, nobody like him on the face of the earth, and God honors his integrity. At the end of the book, Job says, I repent in dust and in ashes. What did he repent of if he's such a righteous man? You know, that's really the question at the heart of the book of Job. And the answer is that this man came to see the glory of God in an entirely new way. And in seeing more of the glory of God, he's beginning to change more deeply from the inside. So that's in 2 Corinthians in chapter 3. We are changed into the likeness of Christ as we behold his glory. So the more I see of the glory of God, the more I'm really going to change. This is a huge principle of Christian growth.
23: It certainly is. And one that, as Pastor Colin has just said, we're going to look at from the story of Job. We're in chapter 42 of that book, looking at verses 5 and 6. Let's get into the message. Here's Pastor Colin.
22: Now, we're continuing our series this morning, Repentance, the Hidden Path to a Transformed Life. And we begin this morning with this great theme that repentance really flows from your knowledge of God. It's turning from as much as you know of sin to give as much as you know of yourself to as much as you know of your God. And as you come to know God more, then change will advance in your life. Now, we're going to look at this in a very practical example from the book of Job. And so I want to invite you to open your Bibles at the book of Job, which we'll be moving through and focusing particularly on the last chapter together. But let's begin right at the beginning, Job chapter 1. This is the first thing to say about Job is that he is was one of the finest men who has ever lived. You look at chapter 1 and verse 8, here's what God says about him. There is no one on earth like him. He is blameless and upright, a man who fears God and shuns evil. Can you imagine God saying that about you? And what an extraordinary description for God to say about this man. There's no one on the earth like him, who fears God, shuns evil, blameless, upright. Now, the story of Job, of course, is about how this man became the target for a focused attack from Satan, and God allowed it to be so. Chapter 1 of the book tells us how the bottom fell out of Job's life all in one day. It was a day of complete catastrophe. Verse 14 and 15, his servants and animals were attacked and killed by a gang called the Sabaeans. In verse 16, there was on the same day some kind of lightning strike, I guess. It says, for the fire of God fell from heaven and burned up sheep and another group of servants. Verse 17, then another messenger comes with a report that a group called the Chaldeans had swept down in raiding parties and had taken all the camels and put another group of servants to the sword. And then at the end of the chapter, most devastating of all, verses 18 and 19, Job's sons and daughters have all got together for a party, and the house in which his entire family is gathered is struck by a hurricane, a strong wind, and the walls collapse, and all of Job's sons and daughters are killed. Now, it is hard to imagine a greater disaster that could befall any man in one day, or perhaps even in a lifetime. It seemed as if all hell were let loose. And in a sense, that's probably a fair description of what happened. So this book then is about a man who experienced unspeakable suffering, and it tells us about his struggle with himself, and then his struggle with his friends, and then most of all his struggle with God. And it's such a marvelous thing that God has given us this book in the Bible, isn't it? Because all of us have suffered, even if we've not suffered as Job did, all of us have pain in our lives in some ways, and when that becomes intense, you too will struggle with God. You will have your questions, you will have your complaints, just as he did. You may find yourself at points even wishing that you were no longer alive. Job was there, finest man who ever lived. And God has given us this book in the Bible that directly addresses these experiences. Now, Job had some friends who came to comfort him. By the way, they should be commended for that, shouldn't they? It's a good thing where friends care enough to come. And they were concerned about his spiritual condition. And they should be commended for that. It's a good thing when friends care about where you are before God. And these friends felt quite sure that Job's suffering must be a consequence for some things that he had done wrong in his life. And they wanted him to come clean and tell them the secret. What is it, Job? You must have been up to something. But Job, throughout the book, in which he speaks 10 times, maintains his innocence. And this is never clearer than in chapter 31, if you'd like to turn to that, Job chapter 31. And here Job goes through a catalogue of sins. He has examined himself, as we'll be encouraging one another next Sunday, God willing, to examine ourselves. He's done that, and in this particular case, the point that he makes is he says, I've looked into my own life, and as far as I can reasonably tell, there is not something there that is the cause of the suffering in my life. It remains a mystery to me. And I look at verse 31, in which chapter 31, in which he calls down judgments on himself if he had been guilty of any of these sins. And the point he makes throughout the chapter is that he was not guilty of them. Look, for example, at verse 5. If I have walked in falsehood, or my foot has hurried after deceit, let God weigh me in honest scales. He will know that I'm blameless. Verse 7, if my steps have turned from the path, if my heart has been led by my eyes, if my hands have been defiled, then let others eat what I have sown, and may my crops be uprooted. And it goes on, verse 9, if my heart has been enticed by a woman. Verse 13, if I have denied justice to my men servants or my maid servants. Verse 16, if I have denied the desires of the poor. Verse 17, if I have kept my bread to myself. You know, I got all this food and there are hungry people out there. If it were the case that I hadn't shared what I had, then let judgment come upon me. But I have shared what I have. That's his point. If I've seen anyone perishing for lack of clothing or the needy without a garment. And his heart did not bless me, verse 19, for warming him with the fleece from my sheep. Verse 21, if I have raised my hand against the fatherless. Verse 24, if I have put my trust in gold. Verse 25, if I have rejoiced over my great wealth. Verse 29, if I have rejoiced at my enemy's misfortune, and so it goes on. Verse 33, if I have concealed my sin as men do. Or verse 38, if my land cries out against me and all its furrows are wet with tears, if I have devoured its yield without payment or broken the spirit of its tenants, then let briars come up instead of wheat and weeds instead of barley. The words of Job are ended. You see, that's the ending point of everything he has to say. I've looked honestly at my life, and I cannot see what I have done that has been somehow the cause of what has befallen me. Therefore, my suffering remains a mystery to me. Now, what Job really wants, you see, is an audience with God. What he would like is the chance to ask God some questions. I mean, it would make sense to Job if he had been living some double life that judgment would come upon him. Nobody would be surprised at that, but he's not. So why? You see, that's where he is. And at the end of the book, Job gets what he asks for. He experiences a remarkable encounter with God, and it's recorded for us in chapter 38 through to chapter 41. God speaks to this man clearly, audibly, directly. In fact, we should probably describe what happened to Job here as a theophany, that is, a visible appearance of God. Now, after this encounter, and we'll come back to it in a few moments' time, at the very end of the book, Job speaks for a final time. This is the only time he speaks after chapter 31. But in chapter 42, he speaks after this encounter with God. And in verses 5 and 6, he says this: "My ears had heard of you, but now my eyes have seen you, and therefore I despise myself and repent in dust and ashes." Now, here's my question. Of what, then, did Job repent? See, we've just gone through a whole catalog of sins of which Job says, "I'm innocent." Then he encounters the living God in this theophany. And from that, suddenly now he says, "My ears had heard of you, but now my eyes have seen you. Therefore, I repent in dust and ashes." So of what did Job repent? Now, when God speaks to him in chapter 38 to chapter 41, God does not accuse him of any sin. And at the very end of the book, if you look at chapter 42, verses 7 and 8, you'll see there that God vindicates Job and says that Job must pray for his friends because Job got it right and his friends got it wrong. "Job spoke rightly about me," God says. "It was his friends who had it wrong." So when the man is vindicated, what does he mean when he says, "I repent"? Now let's come back to our definition of repentance, because I think we have light from the scriptures on it right here. What is repentance? It is turning from as much as you know of sin to give as much as you know of yourself to as much as you know of God. And what changed at the end of the story of Job was that Job saw God's glory as he had never seen it before. And that changed him. It was not that Job discovered some sins that he hadn't seen before. If that had been the case, then Job's friends would have been right. And God says Job's friends were wrong. It was that Job saw the glory of God as he had never quite seen it before, and that changes a man or a woman. And that's what repentance is. It is the hidden path to a transformed life. Repentance is turning from as much as you know of sin to give as much as you know of yourself to as much as you know of God. Therefore, the first direction for finding the path of repentance is knowing God. That's what we're learning from the book of Job. And as you grow in the knowledge of God, that is how you will change. See, so often we get the idea that the way to change is to decide to change. No, actually, change comes as a byproduct of knowing God. And as you come to know God more, you will find yourself changing. That's what happened to Job. Let me ask you this question: how much do you know God? See, if you know God a little, you will change a little. As you come to know God more, you will change more. And if you come to know God much, you will be changed much. For repentance, the path of a transformed life, is simply a reflection of our knowledge of God. That's his first dimension.
23: 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Let's get back to the message. Here is Pastor Colin.
22: Now, I want to make just two observations from Job's repentance this morning and then to try and apply it briefly to our own lives. The first very obvious statement is simply that knowing God then will change your life. Now, I want us to try and take this in. Knowing God will change your life. There are a lot of people who really want to know how their lives can be changed and really have no clue that knowing God is the first way in which that will happen. Knowing God will change your life. Now remember that Job was a man of faith. He was a strong believer, but this faith had been stretched to the limits. He had believed God, but he'd struggled with God, and throughout the book, he has been pouring out his questions and his complaints. If you look back at chapter 10 and verse 1, for example, he says, 10:1, I loathe my very life, I will give free rein to my complaint and speak out of bitterness of my soul. It's chapter 10, verse 1, or chapter 21, verse 4. Is my complaint directed to man? No, obviously not. It's directed to God. Why should I not be impatient? He says he's frustrated. Doesn't understand. He's running out of patience. And Job is not the only believer to go through an experience like this. Some of the Psalms express a very similar outpouring of complaint by a believer to God. You might like to check these out later. Let me just give you a list. Psalm 10, 13, 55, 64, 69, 77, 102, 142 are all psalms of complaint. And they're all spoken by a man of faith. Psalm 64 is fascinating. It begins, "Hear, O Lord, as I voice my complaint." And it ends by saying, "Let the righteous rejoice in the Lord." This is a believing man, and yet he's got a problem with God. We've all been there. The times when, though you believe, you have more questions than answers. You have a complaint that you would like to make to God. And though you love the Lord, your faith is stretched to the limit. If you've not been there yet as a Christian believer, you will be there one day. Most Christians have been there. No Christian wants to stay there. It's like a marriage in which there's an unresolved tension. It's not that the marriage is breaking up. The couple love each other. They're committed to each other. Healthy couples have been there. No healthy couple wants to stay there. Now, the breakthrough in Job's life as a believing man who has issues with God comes in this great encounter that's described in chapter 38 through 40, 41. And if you turn to these chapters for a moment now, if you would, Job chapter 38, you'll see there, if you just glance through it, that God asks of Job nearly 40 questions, and Job can't answer a single one of them. Imagine an exam where you're faced with a paper on a subject you know absolutely nothing about, and you go down all the questions. I can't answer that one, I can't answer that one, I can't answer that one. That's how it was for Job. Verse 1 of chapter 38, "Where were you when I laid the earth's foundation?" Verse 4, who marked off its dimensions? Who stretched a measuring line across it? Don't you know? On what were its footings set? Or who laid its cornerstone while all the angels sang for joy? Verse 12, have you ever given orders to the morning? You ever said, morning, time to come up now. Do it an hour early, make it an hour late. Verse 16, have you journeyed to the springs of the sea or walked in the recesses of the deep? Verse 22, have you entered the storehouses of the snow or seen the storehouses of the hail? Verse 35, do you send the lightning bolts on their way? Do they report to you? Job can't answer a single question. It goes on and on through chapter 39, through chapter 40. God raises the mysteries of the hippopotamus, the crocodile. And Job, in the presence of this God of wonders who's beyond our galaxies and is holy, finds himself absolutely lost for words. He'd been a worshiper of God all his life. But now he's seeing that God is far greater and far more glorious than he had ever imagined. And he realizes that all of his big questions about what he doesn't understand in his own life, all these questions are only a tiny fraction of what he does not know. There are more mysteries in God's vast universe than he could begin to comprehend. Job had been trying to make sense of the mystery of his suffering. He'd been at odds with God, though he were a faithful man, the finest man who ever lived. But when he saw the glory of God, he found that he could live with his pain. And he could live with his unanswered questions because he knew this God.
23: I love the fact that Pastor Cullen just brought out the truth that many of us at some time in our lives will come to a point where we have more questions than answers. Where we're going through a situation, we don't understand what God is doing. We love him, but we feel like that love is being stretched to the limit. And what a great reminder that even though we've been there, we don't want to stay there. What is that breakthrough? And that's what we're discovering in the life of Job. And in this message, worshiping as much as you know of your God. By the way, this is just one of seven messages in a series called Repentance, the hidden path to a transformed life, looking at how real and lasting change is possible in our lives by the grace of God. If you want a copy of this message or this series, ask about repentance when you call 1-877-OPEN-365. 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And Cullen, what is one thing that you want people to take away from this book?
22: Well, this is a book for ordinary Christians. You know, you talk about grow in faith. Someone might think, well, you know, I'm no giant of the faith, so that's probably not for me. Well, you know, Jesus spoke on five occasions about people with little faith. Oh, you of little faith. And that's where we start in this book, Grow in Faith. If you feel that your faith is small, this is exactly for you. It's a place from which you can begin to grow. And you know, there are two wonderful things about little faith. One is that little faith is saving faith if it is faith in the Lord Jesus Christ. And the other is that little faith, because faith is a living thing, is faith that really can grow. And I think that this book will help people to grow in faith. That's our hope and our prayer as we've been working on it and preparing it. And I hope that it's going to be a real blessing to you.
23: Well, we'd love to send you a copy of this new book from Pastor Cullen. 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What do you think your prevailing attitude toward God would be right now

0: actually what we're called to do when we're reading scripture. Too often we kind of do the quick flyby instead of really contemplating, really looking at what God has said in a song, in an account of history, in, well, you name it. Spending that time really thinking intently on God.
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7: This is a real warning on a chainsaw. Warning, do not hold the wrong end of a chainsaw. That's good advice. Well, you know, there's warning labels, if you will, in the Bible as well. Things that God tells us not to do, and instead things that we should do in their place. Let me give an example. Psalm 1 says, happy is the man or woman who does not walk in the counsel of the ungodly, or stand in the way of sinners, or sit in the seat of the scornful. Those are things you should not do. But his or her delight is in the word of the Lord, and in it do they meditate day and night. So don't do these things. Instead, do these things.
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8: This is Hope with God. I'm Andrew Palau. In the Bible, Deborah was a powerful woman appointed by God. She was appointed to be a leader and a judge over Israel. She faced dangerous enemies and uncertain times, yet she stood strong. Why? Because she trusted God. Through her courage, her voice, through her obedience, God brought hope and victory to his people. God often calls ordinary people to do extraordinary things. Your voice, your life, it matters. And the same God who gave Deborah courage wants to meet with you today and give you courage. He wants to walk with you through it all and guide your life and show you that he does care. Do you want to get to know him and discover his plans for your life? You can begin this way. Say, God, I want to know you. Reveal yourself to me. Show me your love and guide me in the right path, and I will follow you and serve you. Amen. Always remember, there is hope with God.
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10: If you looked up the word life in Heaven's Thesaurus, one of the first synonyms you'd find would be this one, pain. Yes, life has broken bones, bitter losses, and enemies you never saw coming. Today on Insight for Living, Chuck Swindoll points to Esther chapter 3, where a trusted official named Haman nursed an old grudge until it became a blueprint for genocide. Here's the point. 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

0: To stop it is the grace of Jesus Christ. 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
1: When Haman saw that Mordecai neither bowed down nor paid homage to him, Haman was filled with rage, and he disdained to lay hands on Mordecai alone, for they had told him who the people of Mordecai were. Therefore, Haman sought to destroy all the Jews. Wait a minute. In Haman's mind is a learned trait. I hate the Jews. And he realized if he could ever be placed into power and ever have an opportunity to do something about it, he would not stop with one who wouldn't bow. He would exterminate the race. I have circled in my Bible, Haman sought to destroy all the Jews. Because you see, that's the way evil is. It grows in an exaggerated manner. He's not satisfied simply to kill Mordecai or to make his life miserable. Now he must kill the people of Mordecai. The plan for extermination unfolds rather quickly. The mind is very creative when it is spurred on by evil. Imagination runs creatively when evil is behind it. Watch. In the first month, which is the month Nisan, in the 12th year of King Ahasuerus, that is, the lot. We'll read later of the Feast of Purim. Purim is the plural of Pur. Lots. We'll read of that later. Lots were cast before Haman from day to day and from month to month until the 12th month, that is, the month Adar. We would read verse 7. In the first month, that is January, lots were cast, and they were cast through the month of December. Then Haman said to King Ahasuerus, I've got an answer. There is a certain people scattered and dispersed among the peoples in all the provinces of your kingdom. Their laws are different from those of other people, and they do not observe the king's laws, so it is not in the king's interest to let them remain. That's nothing more than extermination talk. And he's telling the king what the king wants to hear. He doesn't tell him the whole story. He doesn't mention the prejudice and the grudge, the long-standing anti-Semitism that goes back to his Amalekite roots. Doesn't mention that. What's this about lots and casting lots and months and days and all of that? In a book, unfortunately, that's now out of print, Ray Steadman, The Queen and I, on Esther, I find these words. What a strange procedure. But the casting of lots to determine a lucky day on which to do something was common practice in Oriental kingdoms. It is very similar to the practice today of shooting dice in order to select a propitious day for some activity. When the record says they cast it month after month till the 12th month, it doesn't mean they shook dice for a whole year in front of Haman. It means that every cast made stood for a different day. A cast was made for each day of the calendar, and if a propitious number, we might say, an evil omen, or some sense of significance aroused by the throwing of the dice, turned up that day was regarded as a lucky day. Thus, they went through 365 casts before they found the lucky day. When they found it, it was in the 12th month called the month of Adar. The whole process made it possible for Haman to go to the king and say, look, if you really want good luck in your life, if you want fortune to smile on you, there's only one way to do it. Get rid of these people. That's precisely the way it happened. When your life, by the way, is driven by superstition, you come upon ridiculous decisions very much like this. And by the way, are you still superstitious? That is a loaded question, isn't it? It's assuming we all have been at one time. Do you still drive the other way when a black cat crosses in front of your path? Do you Never stay on the 13th floor of a hotel. I can hardly find a hotel with the 13th floor. I usually request it. Usually there's a lot of room on the 13th floor. I love walking under ladders. You walk around them, you worry when a mirror is broken. Isn't that amazing how those things track us and stay with us? Stupid things, even demonic things. It led to this game plan for the extermination of the people of the Jews, and the king bought it hook, line, and sinker. He loved the idea. Of course, it appealed to his conceit. Verse 9, if it's pleasing to the king, let it be decreed that they be destroyed. Did you hear what I read? Let's kill all these people. Let's finish them off. When you are in a closed setting and you have a prejudiced counselor, and those are the only people that are giving you information, you come up with plans that are destructive. All the more reason to live an accountable life and to include in your circle people who are strong enough to tell you no, unwise, not good, too far. The king had none of that. And he said, let it be decreed that they be destroyed, and I will pay 10,000 talents of silver. Are you ready for how much silver that is? 375 tons. That's a lot of loot. Where would Haman get it? Probably from the homes that he would confiscate once he killed the Jews. He said, I will take all of this silver and I will place it in the hands of the king's treasuries. The king took his signet ring from his hand, which is like you're giving your MasterCard to your associate, and you say, ring it up. He took his signet ring from his hand. That's the way they signed documents in soft clay. Documents were written, rolled up, a piece of soft clay sealed it, and then the inscription from the king's ring was placed in the soft clay. It sealed it with the king's, let it be written, let it be done. He gave him the ring. Then the king, listen to how the writer, whoever this writer was, we're not sure. Listen to how he adds a thought in verse 10. Then the king took his signet ring from his hand, gave it to Haman, the son of Hammedatha, the Agagite, the enemy of the Jews. He had an old grudge. He had a long-standing hatred for the Jews. The king didn't need the money. He said in the next verse, the silver's yours. The people also. Do with them as you please. That is unbelievable. Sounds like Hitler in the 1930s, doesn't it? Somewhere at some time in that madman's mind, there was a break with logic. And he could say with the passing of his hand, just finish them off. Now, again, before all of our thoughts turn to those few notorious people we could name, let's not get far from home. Are you nursing a grudge? You have a face on your dartboard. You have a soul, an organization, former mate, former pastor, a church, a boss, a coach, someone that you revered and trusted who used you and or abused you. You have someone who has made it hard for you. And whatever the intricacies of the encounter, they're now gone. They're past. But you are determined to hold on to them. And someday, I'll get back. You say, well, Chuck, I'm a Christian. I know. Some of you who say that are. You think you still haven't the old nature? When you give vent to your old nature, can you not lust as you once lusted? Can you not be as selfish as you have ever been selfish in your life? Can't you be as vile with your lips? You know you can. And so could I. This nursing, this lingering grudge, this refusal to forgive grows and grows. It's silent. Oh, it's so quiet. You read nothing of Haman before chapter 3. He's not even in the picture. He's an adult by the time we meet him. But he comes ready to pounce. It is his moment. Life and pain are synonymous. You cannot escape the pain. If you're not careful, you will carry out the most heinous of sins. These are days of treacherous, terrible criminal cases in the courts. We read of night slashers, night stalkers, and homosexual killings. And we read of a man whose background now includes apparently over 60 murders of the worst kind, the kind I couldn't even read to a child. We watch them as they smile through their court proceedings, and we think, what an animal. And true, but that same animal nature resides in me and resides in you. It is there. It is wicked. It is vile. And were it not for the very presence and grace and deliverance of Jesus Christ, it would consume us and we would kill and not give it that much worry. How absolutely powerless we are to solve our own problem of evil. We're not the power of Christ given to us in daily doses, literally moment by moment doses. My grudge, my lack of forgiveness could grow to a grudge and grow to such thoughts as would shock you. And yours would shock me. There's no waiting. The plan is all set. Scribes are poised to write in whatever language for whatever province. Verse 12, scribes were summoned on the 13th day of the first month. He wrote it on the first month, and he let them live in the misery of it for 12. If he had his way about it, he would have them tortured, waiting those 11 long months for the gallows to be built and the graves to be dug. It was written just as Haman commanded to the king's satraps. He had thought this through, to the governors who were over each province, to the princes of each people. According to the script, each people according to its language, whatever language, he had the scribe ready to write it. And it was written in the name of King Ahasuerus. Here, give it to me. And he sealed it with his ring, every one of them, all 127 provinces. Let it be sent. And he had the runners there to take it. The couriers were ready. Verse 13, letters were sent by couriers to all the king's provinces. Look at the way he puts it, to destroy, to kill, to annihilate all the Jews. You haven't misread this or misheard it. Young and old, women and children, how dare they do that to Agag? I'll teach them a lesson. A copy of the edict was to be issued as law in every province, was published to all the people so that they should be ready for this day. Look at the incredible irony of the last verse. The couriers went out impelled by the king's command while the decree was issued in Susa, the capital. That's where Haman and the king lived. And look at the scene. And while the king and Haman sat down to drink, the city of Susa was in confusion. Yes, it can be planned. Such murderous things can be planned. And all the while, you can sip your booze and could care less. That's the way it is with evil. I draw three very valuable lessons from three major characters of this story. First from Mordecai, and then from Haman, and then the king himself. From Mordecai, I learned this. always remember that there will be someone who will resent your independent devotion to the Lord. That's how it all started. Why don't you bow down to Haman, the prime minister? I am a Jew. My devotion to my Lord is such that I dare not do that. There will always be someone who will resent your independent devotion to the Lord. It will weaken your will if you forget that. Expect it. I've seen it in the military. I've seen it in neighborhoods. I've seen it in ministry. There will be resentment if your devotion to the Lord is too independent and you don't play those political games. Second, Haman. Never underestimate the diabolical nature of revenge. Listen to this. Never underestimate the diabolical nature of revenge. Don't underestimate your own ability to connive and get back. It'll poison your life if you do. Many, many a divorcee lives today consumed in the poison of an unforgiving spirit. Third, from the king, never overestimate the value of your own importance. Some wise counselor should have come up alongside Ahasuerus and said to him, "What is this you're allowing? It isn't worth it. Not even you are that important." It'll blind your mind if you do. There is an evil interlude in the lives of every one of us. Every one of us. You know, the Jews have never forgotten Haman. They're reminded of it at the Feast of Purim every year. Listen. During the dramatic reading of the book of Esther in a Jewish synagogue at the Feast of Purim, the congregation will be found taking the part of a chorus and exclaiming at every mention of the name of Haman, "May his name be blotted out! May his name be blotted out! Let the name of the ungodly perish!" While boys with mallets pound stones and bits of wood on which that odious name is written. Did you know that? While the congregation is answering in antiphonal voice, "Let the name of the ungodly perish, may his name be blotted out," little boys are pounding on pieces of stone and wood that read, "Haman, Haman." He is to them the personification of vanity and cruelty. What do you do with all this? I think some of you are hearing this kind of teaching for the very first time in your life. For the first time, something from the Bible has grabbed your attention. And you may even be astounded that it's spoken so directly to where you live. First of all, let me say that you are in the company of other people who understand those kind of feelings. It's happened to all of us. At one time or another in every one of our lives, we have been shocked with the relevance of Scripture. It has cut like a hot knife through butter right into our hearts. And I want to warn you that if you don't do something about your grudge and your plan for revenge, either you will be eaten alive by it and do that which is horrible, or it'll take your life. You'll be turned over to torturers, internal torturers, and not even the finest counselor in the world can free you. At the risk of sounding simplistic yet again, I want to tell you that it is for this very reason that there once came a day that God invaded this polluted earth. It was for this very reason that we were not able to help ourselves, that the Lord Jesus helped us and let nails be driven into his hands and into his feet, and that vertical post lifted and dropped into a hole as he hung and died on a cross so that whoever would believe in him would never perish in their own grudge and sin and evil and revenge. But somehow, in some wonderful way, God says that the blood that came from his body is like an internal detergent that will wash away your sins. Isn't that great? No words I could give you or anyone could give you will do that. But the blood of Christ will. What can wash away my sin? Nothing but the blood of Jesus. What can make me whole again? Nothing but his blood. We must bow our heads. Close your eyes, please. Let the blood wash away your sins. Let it make you whole again. You can't escape the evil. It's there. I can't even promise you that after giving your life to Jesus Christ, there will never be another thought of revenge. But then you'll have some built-in controls that will keep you, just like it keeps others around you who know the Lord Jesus, from carrying out the wishes of a wicked old nature. Right where you're sitting, you can experience the beginning of a transformation. You don't have to do a thing physically. Sometimes it helps if you do that, but for this decision, it's deep and it's personal. A simple prayer will do something like this in all sincerity. Heavenly Father, I live with this evil in me, and I cannot conquer it. I believe that Jesus died and he rose from the grave, and I believe that his death paid the penalty for my sins, and I take him into my life now. Thank you, Lord, for coming into my life. After making this decision, you'll need to grow, to begin a process of growth in the spiritual life, and that's what a church is all about. That's what Christian fellowship is all about, being accountable. Father, thank you for your grace that sees beyond our deepest need. Thank you for meeting us where we are, for talking straight to us in terms that even we can understand, for pulling from this tiny entry out of an ancient scroll named Esther a story as relevant as today's grudge and feelings of revenge. I pray that you would clear our hearts of all malice. Give us the ability to give that pain to you and resist all attempts at getting even, while you, through your power, deal with this unsolvable problem for us. Thank you in advance for doing miraculous things through us and even in spite of us. In the good name of our God and the great name of our Lord Jesus, we pray these things. Amen.
2: 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I'm Bill Meyer. 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

0: It's not fair. How many times have you heard your kids or grandkids say that? How many times have you said it? I'm Paul. Thanks again for listening to Faith Radio. And I get it. I mean, we have this calibration, this desire for things to be fair in our hearts. Sometimes our calibration in our minds is off. But that said, we want that. But do you ever feel cheated when you see somebody who is not following God seeming to have all the fun and getting all the perks and benefits? Well, coming up in just a few moments, Dr. David Jeremiah is going to be in, as he's going to help remind you there's no reason to feel shortchanged. God is still in control. He's going to ask, or try and answer the question we often ask, why do good things happen to bad people? That's coming up in a few moments here on Faith Radio.
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7: Welcome to Turning Point. Do you feel cheated because unbelievers are the ones who seem to be having all the fun in this life? Today, Dr. David Jeremiah explains why there's no reason for Christians to feel shortchanged, and every reason to feel blessed. From his series, God, I Need Some Answers, here's David to introduce today's compelling message, Why Do Good Things Happen to Bad People?
8: And you know, over the years, you've probably heard people speak about this question, why do bad things happen to good people? Well, in this lesson, we've turned the tables because in Psalm 73, that seems to be what's going on. From this great psalm, we're going to answer some of the questions you have. When you look at people who don't know God, who look like they don't have any reason to know God or want to know God, and yet they seem to be so successful and thriving, why is it that good things happen to bad people? Psalm 73 will help us with that. And this is just one day that we're going to talk about this. So listen carefully, take good notes, and follow along in the Bible. During the month of May, we are featuring a very special resource that has never been offered before. It's brand new, just off the press. A 236-page hardback gift book called Five Psalms for a Flourishing Life. 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By the way, if you haven't already ordered your book, Five Psalms for a Flourishing Life, be sure to ask for it when you send your gift to Turning Point today. 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Well, let's get into this question that plagues so many people's minds. Why is it that bad people seem to be doing so good? Here's some answers.
9: I'm very glad that God allows us to ask questions, aren't you? Sometimes we almost get the impression that if we're godly and spiritual, we won't ever ask any of the hard questions. The Bible tells us we need to be more like little children. Little children are not ever afraid to ask any question. But you know what? As we get older, our questions get harder, don't they? And they get more sophisticated and more difficult to express. And surely what we have before us in the 73rd Psalm is a question like that. For the writer of this psalm, who is a man by the name of Asaph, writes from the struggle within his own heart about a problem with which he has been wrestling. And it's evident by reading the psalm that this has not been a short-term problem. He begins by telling us in verses 1-3 of his inner conflict. And he writes, "Truly God is good to Israel, to such as are pure in heart. But as for me, my feet had almost stumbled, and my steps had nearly slipped, for I was envious of the boastful when I saw the prosperity of the wicked." Asaph said that he understood two things. He understood that God was good and truly had been good to Israel. He believed that. And yet he looked around in his life and saw some things which seemed to him not to make sense. For while God promised to be good to those who knew and loved him, he also seemed to bless those who were ungodly and to honor those who did not name the name of God in faith. And Asaph was a faithful Jew, obedient to the law. He had a pure heart and clean hands. But he was not enjoying the goodness of God. By reading the psalm, we discover that he was in a time of pain and pressure and problem in his life. And he couldn't sort this out. This conflict was just ripping him apart in his soul. It had bothered him so terribly that it created a deep resentment in his heart. And he says in the psalm that he came close to slipping off of the foundation of faith. How could it be, he thought in his heart, that the ones who honor God with their lives seem to fare in a less beneficial way than those who he describes here as ungodly? And please remember that the definition of ungodly is not being as bad as you can be or even necessarily being bad. But to be ungodly is just to live your life without God. And Asaph is tormented in his soul because here over on this side, he has this truth, what he knows to be true about God, that he is good, that he honors those who are good. And yet he sees some people that he knows are not good, and they seem to be doing a lot better than he is. His inner conflict, you see, was based upon an outward contradiction. For in these verses that follow, Asaph describes how he views those who are ungodly. And he uses three or four words here to give us his understanding. He describes them, first of all, by way of their prosperity, and he is tremendously bothered by this. He says in verse 3, "For I was envious of the boastful when I saw the prosperity of the wicked. For there are no pangs in their death. Their strength is firm. They are not in trouble as other men, nor are they plagued like other men." To begin with, he saw their prosperity. The word peace and complacency is wrapped up in that word prosperity. The psalmist, as he writes this ode, he complains that the ungodly don't seem to have the pains and struggles that he has. They seem to be sailing right through life with no problems at all. They don't seem to have the pangs of death. They're sleek and most of the time presented as having all their problems in order and no major difficulty. They're prosperous. And then he says, if that bothered him, the thing that really bothered him was the fact that they were prideful. Verse 6 says, "Therefore pride serves as their necklace and violence covers them like a garment." Asaph said it would be bad enough if God seemed to be blessing those who did not honor him, but the ones who are benefiting like that are walking around boasting about all the stuff they have and all the things they have gotten and all of the progress and the prosperity they have in their life. In a sense, they're shoving it down your throat. And then he goes on to say that not only is he bothered by their pride, he is bothered by their profanity. Notice verses 8 and 9, he says, "They scoff and speak wickedly concerning oppression. They speak loftily. They set their mouth against the heavens, and their tongue walks through the earth." He said they not only boast of their bountiful blessings, but they mock God. They come up to you and say, "You know, why are you trusting God? Look at us. We don't trust God, and look at all the good things we have. You people, you pray and you read your Bible and you go to church. Who are you kidding, man? You just got to get out there and do it, man. And look, you have what we have." And they mock. And Asaph says when he watches this, it just tears him up in his soul. He says he's bothered by their prosperity, and he's bothered by their pride, and he's bothered by their profanity, and he's bothered by their popularity. These seem to be the people everyone looks to. Verse 10, he says, therefore his people return here, and waters are of a full cup are drained by them. And they say, how does God know? And is there knowledge in the Most High? Behold, these are the ungodly who are always at ease and increase in riches. His problem is that Asaph has noticed that the people we treat with the utmost respect seem to be the ungodly and the profane and the gangsters. In fact, his inner conflict, which is based on this outward contradiction, explodes in verses 13 and 14, and he says this, surely I have cleansed my heart in vain and washed my hands in innocence, for all day long I have been plagued and chastened every morning. Do you get what he's doing? He's really now beginning to feel sorry for himself. He said, Lord, I'm doing right. I'm trying to live for you. I've cleansed my hands. I've tried to walk in a godly way. And look at how all these people are prospering. And look at what's happening to me. And I sometimes wonder, Lord, maybe this is all meaningless. Someone said a long time ago, there is more faith in an honest doubt, believe me, than in half the creeds. But there's probably not a Christian who at some time in his life, in a moment like Asaph is described, has asked himself that hard question. What if they're right and we're wrong? What if life is really just getting all you can get while you're here and then you die as a dog and go to your grave? What if there's nothing to live for beyond today? What if I'm living this kind of a life and it's all based on a myth? Well, the inner conflict, which is based on an outward contradiction, leads in the last part of this psalm to an upward confidence. And at the risk of being commercial, I want to tell you, this is the real turning point in the psalm. Because the psalmist now begins to climb out of this feeling that has swept over him. In fact, he takes 6 or 7 steps out of this response. And the thing I love about the psalm is this. It helps us to understand how we can work through things like this. The psalms are wonderful to help us understand that it is okay for us to express our emotion and then to work through it before God. And I want you to follow the psalmist as he works through this problem in his life, because he's going to end up in the right place, but it's not a short journey. It takes some steps back to God. First thing he does is this. It's kind of incidental, but I want to mention it to you. He resists the urge to voice his doubts to people who wouldn't understand. You know, there are some folks you just can't go to and say, let me tell you what I'm working through in my spiritual life. You tell them about your doubts and it just blows them away. Listen to what the psalmist says in verse 15. He says, if I had said, I will speak thus, behold, I would have been untrue to the generation of your children. When I thought how to understand this, it was too painful for me. The psalmist says, you know, I wanted to tell somebody about this. I wanted to express how I was feeling about the prosperity of the wicked, but I was afraid to do it because I was afraid that if I did, I would lead some of your children astray. Maybe they couldn't understand my doubts, and so I just kept quiet. Whatever else you want to say about Asaph at this point, he's got a nugget of faith there, doesn't he? There's an evidence that he's got a little bit of something going on in his life. He's at least sensitive that he doesn't want to take anybody else down the path that he's gone down in his frustration and unbelief. But then the key ingredient takes place. Step number 2, he returns to the presence of God. Notice verse 17, until I went into the sanctuary of God, then I understood their end. Surely you set them in slippery places. You cast them down to destruction. Oh, how they are brought to desolation as in a moment. They are utterly consumed with terrors as a dream when one awakes. So, Lord, when you awake, you shall despise their image. Listen to what he says. By going into the sanctuary, Asaph puts himself in the presence of God. Now watch carefully. If you try to sort out spiritual problems through natural thinking, you will get into very difficult trouble. Up until this time, Asaph has been wrestling with this problem with God off at the side of the stage. But he says, now I go into the sanctuary, which was probably the temple. And in the temple, he finds himself in the presence of God. And now he wrestles with the prosperity of the wicked in the presence of God. And when he puts God into the equation, everything changes. Now he begins to see not just a small portion of the picture, but the scope is widened and he sees how God sees. The thing is, when you get close to God, you get God's perspective. When you get far away from God, what happens is you see as the world sees. Asaph had been evaluating life on the outward accoutrements of success and prosperity. He was looking at the assets of his friends and making subtle evaluations about the importance of life. But when God came back into the picture, something happened. He moved out of the realm of the natural and into the realm of the spiritual, and all of a sudden things started to change. What happens to us? What happens to me? Is that when I begin to have doubts like that, my tendency is to remove myself from the one place where I'm going to find the answer. You can't get out of the presence of God and work through spiritual struggles. Some of you people have gone through that, and the first thing you do is you quit coming to church. Listen to what he said. When I went into the sanctuary, then things began to make sense to me. He began to think about God's perspective. The third step is that he reviews the rest of the story. This is sort of Paul Harvey in reverse. The rest of the story. You see, what happened to Asaph was this. He only saw a little slice out of the life of these people who appeared to be prosperous. He saw their toys and their trinkets. He saw what looked like success. He saw all of the outward aspects of prosperity. And he made his judgment on the basis of that part of the picture. But when he got into the presence of God, then he began to see the lives of these people in their totality. And what he sees is this. He sees that they're on a slippery place, that they've been cast down to destruction, that they are brought to desolation as in a moment, that they are utterly consumed with terror, and it's like a dream. When the dream is over, there's no reality to what happened in the dream. Asaph saw the future judgment of these people he thought were so successful. He discovered that without God, men cannot have inner strength. And that what looks like success is often just a mirage. And so the psalmist is trying to help us get a picture of the real story. He tells us, step number four, that when he made this evaluation, he reevaluated his own life. Verses 21 and 22, he says, "Thus my heart was grieved and I was vexed in my mind. I was so foolish and ignorant, I was like a beast before you." You know, one of the things that's good is when you realize you've made a mistake or you haven't thought through something correctly, it's good when you realize that to realize why you did it so you don't do it again. So you're not like the person who, instead of having 25 years of experience, had 1 year of experience 25 times. You know people like that? A lot of folks live their Christian lives like that. You know, they get 1 year of Christian experience 25 times because they keep doing the same thing wrong, one time right after the other. Well, the psalmist is not going to do that. He's going to back away from this whole thing and say, you know what, as I evaluate what happened, let me tell you where I'm at. Boy, do I feel stupid. Do you ever feel like that? Anybody here beside the pastor ever say on any occasion, boy, do I feel stupid? And the psalmist says, I feel stupid and I feel ignorant. There's a whole lot of things I could have known that I didn't know. You see, he could have gone into the sanctuary way back here when he was going through the beginning stages of this, and then he would have known what he needed to know to work through this, but no, he pampered himself. You know you can do that. You start thinking these thoughts, and then you just carry them on, and you carry them on, and you pamper yourself, and you let them go, and the psalmist says, I feel stupid, and I feel foolish, and then he says, I feel like a beast. What was that? Like a rat. Like a dog. Like a snake in the grass. He says, I feel like an animal. Step number five, he reassures his heart of God's love and goodness. This is where the psalm gets so good. He says in verse 23, nevertheless, I've drawn a circle around that word. You get down to that part of the psalm and it's nevertheless. Here's all of his problem, but nevertheless, and it says, nevertheless, I am continually with you, Lord. You hold me by my right hand and you'll guide me with your counsel, and afterwards you're going to take me to glory. You see what's happened? Way back here, he started up out of this, and now he's come back and he realizes that while he was questioning God, God was never questioning him. That God had a hold of his hand in the past, that God holds his hand in the present, and the greatest thing is God's going to take him by the hand and lead him into the future glory that he has planned for him. And he said, God, I realize now that I'm the object of your love, that you have loved me all of this time. Nevertheless, I am continually with thee. And then step number 6, he reestablishes his faith in God. Verses 25 and 26, whom have I in heaven but you? And there is none upon earth that I desire besides you. My flesh and my heart fail, but God is the strength of my heart and my portion forever. The psalmist comes back to the real bottom line fact of life, doesn't he? Hey, if you've got God, you've got everything. Amen. You say, but Pastor, I sure would like that BMW. Well, try driving it to eternity. It won't get you there. Amen. I'd like to have that big house. Well, if you're like Randolph Hearst and you can't sleep in it, what good is it to you? You know, I'm not trying to be foolish, and I'm not trying to say that nice things don't matter. All of us, because of our humanity, need to understand that God has given us all of the good things to enjoy, and there's nothing wrong with them unless that becomes the focus of our life. And I want to tell you something. If you get in the game of comparison, which is what Asaph was doing, there's always somebody who's got a little bit more than you have. There's always somebody who lives in a little nicer house and drives a little better car and's got a little better job and a little better benefits. And if this is a game of comparisons, there's no way you can ever find peace. The psalmist comes back and he says, you know, I realize that I've just missed out in evaluating my life. I've got God. And what else could I ask for? You know the difference? Here it is, folks. The world is into price tags. God is into value. Does that grab you? The world is into price tags, but God is into real value. God doesn't have price tags. God deals with genuine value. When you have God, you've got the genuine article. You don't have to be examining price tags. The world loves to show you how much it cost. God loves to tell you how much it's worth. When you've got God. And you may be listening to my voice today, and you say, Pastor Jeremiah, I'm so poor. I've hardly got enough to keep body and soul together. I don't know where next week's rent's coming from. I want to tell you something. I know that doesn't feel good, but if you have a Heavenly Father who knows and loves you, you know He's going to take care of you, and you know He cares about you, and you know that in Him you have the most valuable relationship that is possible to man. So the psalmist, step number 7, resolves to stay near God. Listen to this. For indeed, those who are far from you shall perish. You have destroyed all those who desert you for harlotry, but it is good for me to draw near to God. I have put my trust in the Lord God, that I may declare all of your works. Take this psalm apart and go back and read all the things that Asaph said about the wicked at the beginning, and then write down all the things that he said about them at the end. Write down all the things that he said about the godly at the beginning, and write down all the things he said about them at the end. And what you'll see is that when Asaph got into the presence of God, everything got flip-flopped. And now he sees the wicked for what they are. They're going to perish. They're not prosperous. They're going to perish. Do you see the difference? And the godly who seem to be suffering, they're going to be taken to glory by the hand of God himself. And the only difference was that Asaph got back into sync with God. And James says it this way, watch. Draw near to God, and he will draw near to you. I want to tell you something, family of God. We live in a world that bombards us with signals that totally distort our whole priority system. Everything we watch on television, everything we interact with in our workplace, all of the value system that is communicated in the window of our world says that the only way you can be happy is to have more and to spend more, rise to power. And God comes along and washes that all away. And he said, let me tell you what really living is. Really living is to know God and his son, Jesus Christ, and to walk in fellowship with him every day. If you've been feeling sorry for yourself as a Christian, shame on you. But don't feel too bad, because we've all done it. Get out of that despondency and despair. Take a good long look at who you are in God. Take inventory of what you have in Christ. Be thankful for how God has blessed you, and you have been blessed, I promise you. And don't let these sorry people on the outside who are trying to sell us a bill of goods that they've got it made, don't let them tell you that they've got it made, because if they had it made, they wouldn't be doing what they're doing. They're empty inside, and they've tried everything they can to fill that emptiness, and it doesn't work. And I'm telling you, you've got God, and he fills the emptiness in your life.
8: Here's the question the scripture asks. What will it prosper a man if he gains the whole world and loses his own soul? And that's not just about salvation. That's about losing who you are, your soul, your very being. Even Christians can sometimes so negate their soul that it's almost like they lose their soul. If you build everything around your outer life and nothing around your inner life, you risk the loss of your soul. And that's what the scripture teaches, not in salvation, but in everyday fellowship with God. 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How does that happen? 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
1: 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From brokenness to restoration, her story was rewritten. 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
2: The faithfulness of God is the glue that holds this world together. 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
4: The Lord God formed the man from the dust of the ground and breathed into his nostrils the breath of life. That's Genesis 2:7. So God formed a body, a skeletal frame that lay lifeless on the ground. And then God breathed his own breath into the corpse. He gave the kiss of life and the corpse became a living being. You know, God is always doing what he did on that day. God gives to all mankind life and breath and everything. Right now, God is sustaining your life one breath at a time. Now, if you can grasp these twin truths, that you are made from the dust and that God gives you life, you'll discover both great dignity and at the same time, great humility.
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10: And I'm saying the choices you're making right now are shaping the man you're going to be. The choices you're making right now, even the ones that seem insignificant, from the friends you're hanging around, to the words you speak, to the way you treat other people, it's putting you on a path that's going to lead in any number of directions. And if you make wise choices now, it's going to put you in a place of wisdom later on in life. And just raising up the value of the decisions they make, because life is telling them, oh, you're young, you're a teenager, you can do whatever you want, it doesn't really matter.

0: And we're trying to give the opposite message that, no, what you say, what you do right now, it matters so much.
1: That's Dave Willis, and he and his wife Ashley join us today on Focus on the Family with Jim Daly, and I'm John Fuller.
2: You know, John, as parents, we carry a pretty big responsibility, if not the responsibility, to help shape the next generation, our children, maybe even some of their friends that come over to the house to play ping pong or do the things that they do. And it means we have to teach our boys how to respect girls, right? And in this culture today, that's a tough task because there's very little supporting girls and women. Just think about it. You know, the whole Title IX issue and what has happened to women's sports with the trans issue and so much more. It's just, there seems to be a slow and sometimes fast degrading of women in the culture. And, you know, boys and men have a responsibility to say, no, we're going to respect girls and women. And today we're going to talk about that subject with experts who have four sons of their own.
1: Dave and Ashley Willis are conference speakers, relationship coaches, and podcast hosts. And they've been in full-time marriage ministry for about 10 years now and have four sons, as you said, Jim. Dave has a terrific book on this topic called Raising Boys Who Respect Girls, Upending Locker Room Mentality, Blind Spots, and Unintended Sexism.
2: Dave and Ashley, welcome back to Focus on the Family. Good to have you here.
3: Good to be
0: Thank
3: here.
0: You guys.
3: Thank you.
0: Oh, we love
2: we
0: being
2: didn't
0: here.
2: Pay you to say that, did we?
3: Right, right.
2: Okay. Just want to make sure. Now, this question, this is the way to get out of the gate. Your son Cooper once came home from school asking if girls liked it when boys sent them indecent pictures. When I first read that, I was like, what?
0: Yeah.
2: It's a different era now.
0: It's a different
2: era. I mean, that would have, when I was a boy, that never would have popped up.
0: Oh, my goodness.
2: We wouldn't even thought of that. But that's kind of the question we've got to deal with with our sons today.
0: A lot of eye-raising moments, shocking moments that we didn't grow up with the technology that made these things possible.
2: What did you say to him?
0: Well, we've kind of made a pact early on that we're not going to freak out in the moment, no matter what our kids ask.
2: That's the first good parenting tip.
0: Good parenting
2: Don't
0: tip.
2: Don't panic.
0: Don't freak out in the moment. You can freak out with each other later, but in the moment, you got to be calm and be a safe place for them to share, because as you're a safe place for them to share, the more they're going to share. Mm-hmm. So he came home from his first day of eighth grade, and he said, how was your day? It was fine. And he asked that question. Hey, just out of curiosity, do girls really like it when boys send these like indecent pictures of themselves? And I'm like, well, why don't you unpack that for me, you know? And he said, well, on the bus on the way home, some of the boys on the bus were taking inappropriate pictures of themselves and trying to show the other kids on the bus pictures of what they've taken, and saying, girls love it when you send them pictures like this. And they were laughing about it. And Cooper said it felt so inappropriate, but it gave us an opportunity to just unpack it one step at a time. Say, buddy, listen, you're going to be exposed to a lot of things that just aren't right, aren't healthy. In this case, what those boys are doing is actually illegal. That's child pornography. So to possess that or share that is illegal. But it gave us a bigger just time to talk about God's design for respecting one another and for the sacredness of sex and all these things. And he was really receptive to it, but it was a wake-up call for us of just what our kids are being exposed to.
2: Well, and the other thing too is, man, don't think because you have your kids in a Christian school or they're going to church every Sunday that they get this. I mean, it's sad, but now your other three boys coming along, you probably before the first day of eighth grade said, okay, I got to talk to you about something.
3: Right.
2: You know,
3: right,
2: this
3: right.
2: could happen.
0: Right, yeah.
2: I mean, that's one of the difficulties as a parent today is trying to get ahead of especially the sexual discussions, because it just, the culture reeks of sexualization. And for boys, we got to, and some girls now too.
3: Yes.
2: We got to get, you know, ahead of that to help have those discussions. So as a mama, Ashley, I mean, how did you respond to that question?
3: Well, I'm going to be honest, like my first like instinct was to freak out, like literally like, what are you talking about? Like I wanted to, and Dave
0: We're
3: could see it. Like Dave
0: like,
3: could
0: hey,
3: see it on my
0: down,
3: face and he
0: down.
3: Just gently grabbed my hand and was like, this is what we wanted. We wanted him to come to us, you
2: yeah,
3: know?
2: Yeah, but that's and I'm typical. Like, let me say, if you're that mom panicking and freaking out, that was Jean as well. I mean, this is kind of the normal thing. And the husbands at this point are going, okay, this isn't unusual for boys, you know?
0: Yeah.
2: But we got to deal with it. So yeah, continue. Sorry.
3: Yes.
2: Little infomercial for moms freaking out. Okay, that's every mom I've ever known.
3: This is the truth. And so it was really not so much towards Cooper himself. It was more like, what in the world? Like, I can't believe this is going on at this age. And I just wasn't ready for it because he's our firstborn. And so this was the first time we were hearing this from one of our kids. But very quickly, with Dave's help of helping me to remember that we want him to come to us with these things. I just really wanted him to hear as a woman how that would make me feel. And I was like, I can tell you 100% that that is so disrespectful. Mm. Like, that is not good. And then there's girls who feel pressured to also send pictures. And I know this from being a youth leader for years, that girls feel like, oh, that's what boys want. And they're having the same questions.
4: Yeah.
3: And then it perpetuates just this really just unhealthy and like Dave said, illegal correspondence between these kids, and they don't even know what to do with this.
4: So your book, Raising Boys Who Respect Girls, I mean, it's beyond just this topic. That's just a wow kind of opening question.
0: Yeah,
4: so we covered that. If you want more information, get a copy of the book. But moving into more general context of teaching your boys how to respect girls, how do you go about doing that, being mindful of that as a dad, as a mom? You're both, because of the fact that you're a woman and you're a man, you're going to bring different attributes in your parenting to that. What are some of the core things we need to think about?
0: Well, as parents, if you're married, I would say realize that you're modeling for your kids what healthy behavior and interaction looks like. So dads, if you're listening, the way you treat your wife is showing your boys how they should treat women, and it's showing your daughters what they should expect from men someday. And so if our example isn't the right example, then we need to take a step back and say, Lord, help me to do this. And I know for a lot of guys, that's hard because maybe we didn't have an example ourselves. Mm-hmm. And so even if you didn't have that, the way that my own father didn't have that, but he chose with God's grace to break that cycle and to become that, as imperfect as all of us are and as imperfect as he was, he really modeled respect toward my mother, and mm-hmm. and I caught that, and I want to do the same for Ashley. I think it starts just in
4: yeah, it's good.
0: How we're treating each other in marriage,
3: yes.
0: because your kids learn a lot more by watching than they do by listening to your advice most mm-hmm. of the time.
4: It's so true.
3: They do. And one of the biggest things that I think dads can do, especially for their sons, is be very, very mindful of where their eyes go. Because having mindfulness about where your eyes linger is everything. And do not make the mistake of believing your sons don't see it, because they do. And your daughters see it too. And so we've got to get a grip on where our eyes go. I mean, we can't help, as people, men and women, seeing someone attractive walk by, but we get to choose if we keep on staring.
4: Yeah, it's so true. You know, you mentioned in the book that Jesus is a wonderful role model about how to treat women. Mm-hmm. You know, you think about the culture he was born into. It was very demeaning toward women in many ways. I mean, the Roman Empire, right? And yet Jesus came onto the scene and gave women dignity, Mary Magdalene and other women. Mm-hmm. Speak to that difference that he made coming onto the scene and raising women to a status of equality made in his image, male and female.
0: I'm so glad you brought that up. It's my favorite chapter in the book. And I almost laugh when I hear people in the modern context say, oh, well, I could never be a Christian. It's so oppressive to women. And I,
4: right.
0: and I laugh and I think, you don't know history. I'm like, in all of human history, there has never been anyone who's done more to elevate the status of women than Jesus Christ did. And when you look in the Gospels of how he did that and how countercultural it was, and it wasn't just about women being over-sexualized, which they were, and they had that kind of exploitation, and they had so few rights. But it was also, there was a misogyny and a distrust toward women. A woman's testimony was not valid in a court of law. But when you look at Jesus taking time to intentionally pursue women, not only women of high respect in society, but women like the Samaritan woman at the well, mm-hmm. that society had forgotten and ostracized, and he's pursuing them. He's elevating their value. When Jesus would tell his parables, he intentionally made women the heroes of so many of those stories, whether it's the persistent widow and her praying or other examples in the gospel, the times that he healed them, the friendships that he formed with women like Mary and Martha, allowing them to be even the first to see the resurrection, the first ones to
4: right, it wasn't men.
0: Experience
4: right.
0: the first ones. Yeah, the first word the resurrected Christ spoke was saying Mary's name, Mary. And she recognized him and was able to go and share what she saw. None of that is by accident. Like, Jesus is giving us a model that was so countercultural and elevates, and still to this day elevates women to the God-given sacredness that they have.
4: I think the other aspect there is Jesus's relationship with his mother, Mary.
3: Yes.
4: Ashley, as a woman, as a mom, I mean, what do you, when you read scripture in that context of Jesus lifting up women, what do you see?
3: I mean, I just see a respecter of women, and I love that. And I do think it goes against what some people are trying to spread as a narrative today about him holding women down. And I mean, probably one of my favorite stories is the woman at the well. I just love how he went against really the cultural norms of his day to go and talk to this woman and minister to her and not bring necessarily like shame on her like others had done, but to show her that she didn't have to keep living in shame. She didn't have to keep living life this way, and that there was this living water that only he could offer her. And I just think it was just so beautiful. And I think it's important that we remember that, and that Jesus loves women and he wants women to be respected, and he is the model that we all should follow.
4: Yeah, so good.
1: 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And we've got that book here at the ministry. 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What do the conversations sound like with your boys, given everything you just said? Because this is a big topic, and we can't protect them 24/7, but how do you process the inevitable time when guys are together and they're swaggering or they're sharing things that are degrading? How do you help your boys get ahead of that?
3: Yeah.
0: Yeah, I think we try to tell them to lead by example. And if you can't change a conversation and it's clearly going in a direction and staying in a direction that you're uncomfortable with, then to just excuse yourself from that setting. You don't have to stay there. You get to choose what rooms you're in. Mm. And there, it takes a lot of courage sometimes to walk away from settings, and sometimes even walk away from relationships where there's a pattern of really unhealthy behavior, because you're going to be like the people you hang out the most. The Bible talks so much about choosing the right friends, and that bad company corrupts good character. And we've got to be intentional, not in a judgmental way or an elitist way, but in a really discerning way, to choose our friends wisely, because we're going to become like they are.
3: It's so true. I remember one time one of our sons was talking about how he like had a friend come up to him and he was like, hey, we have this list of girls and we're like rating them based on looks and this and that. And at first he thought it was funny. And I was like, rewind this back and tell me what you just said and think about it. If you were like, there was guys and the girls were rating you, would you think that was funny? Mm-hmm. And he was like, what? He goes, well, they're not doing that. I don't think they're doing that. And he kind of started having a whole different attitude. And I was like, what makes this any different, buddy? And I'm like, it's your friends who you love. And so it's kind of shadowing the truth of what's going on here. I'm like, how is this a good thing? And he kind of backtracked from it and was like, oh, yeah, that's probably not good. And I was like, yeah, because you're not only is it mean to these girls, but you're also minimizing them to just bodies. Mm-hmm. And all these kind of things inevitably get out and somebody's going to get hurt. And I'm like, do you want to be associated with this? Do you want to really be part of this? And the more he thought about it, the more he was like, yeah, I don't want to be part of that. Because he's like, that's really terrible. I would never want someone to do that to me. And I think sometimes when we do get into these, you know, quote unquote, locker room settings, I think that guys, and I'm sure girls can do this too in our own way, but I think guys forget that these are real women who have, you know, souls and have hearts and minds that can be so hurt.
4: Yeah.
3: And they just sometimes when they're together can forget about that. And so we try to remind our kids of that.
4: Yeah, you're developing empathy.
3: Mm-hmm. Yes.
4: Which is a good thing.
3: Yes.
1: Yeah. Dave, you made reference to kind of an older generation and how men used to care for and respect women. And we're missing that mark pretty wildly, it seems, in the general culture. How do you bring forward people like your grandfather, I think it was, that you wrote about in the book, and say, this is the kind of person to emulate?
0: Yeah, absolutely. I'm thankful to have some great examples in my own life from that. But I also want to just acknowledge that it's a complicated time for young men to know how to show respect to women. Because on one hand, when you try to show chivalry, there are certain women that might be offended by that, to say, well, I don't need your help. I don't need you to hold the door open for me. And a young man's just being polite and he's thinking, wow, I feel like I can't win here. And so I think it's still the right thing to do, to serve and to help people. But when we do it, however we're doing it, we try to do it the way that Jesus said to do it, which is the golden rule. Treat other people the way that you'd want to be treated. And I think that goes for how we treat other men and how we treat women as well. But even in these confusing times, even when trying to be, you know, chivalrous, trying to embody some of those positive masculine traits that God gave us can get you some backlash sometimes, I still think that it's the right thing to do. And if criticism comes for that, to say, look, I didn't mean to offend you, this is how I was raised, I was just trying to be polite and to show deference and kindness in those situations, which usually diffuses the situation. And just know there's a lot of anger out in the world right now, and a lot of it is because we've misunderstood so much of these issues.
4: Boy, it's so true. In your book, Raising Boys Who Respect Girls, you mentioned 7 lessons that turn boys into men. I sent those to my 2 sons this morning early, like 6 a.m. I don't think they were up quite yet, but I did just check my phone. They hearted it back to me.
0: There we go. Aww, yeah.
4: So I think they thought those were right on. Let's hit that, and we'll dig into a couple. One, have the courage to fight for what's right. Boy, do we need people. Mm-hmm. Men, yes, but everybody pulling for what's right. Seek responsibility instead of running from it. That'll resonate with the guys. I think boys and young men want that challenge.
0: Yeah,
4: and they don't get that challenge in today's modern culture. You know, I want to be somebody who is choosing what is right and being responsible for my decisions. Third, work hard at whatever you do. And when you have a family, work hard to provide. Boy, there's a big one. That is an antiquated idea, but I think it's a good one. 4, show patience and restraint. You know, Trent, who is my oldest son, big guy, 6'7", weightlifter. He says, you know, Dad, when it says in the Bible to be meek, you know what that actually means in the Greek? What? To be ready, but to choose restraint.
0: That's good.
4: Yeah, he's ready.
0: Let me tell you.
3: Right, right.
4: And I'm so glad he's choosing restraint.
0: I am too. I'm glad he's on our side.
4: But that's the point. Patience and restraint. That's manhood. Mm-hmm. Next, you said respect your wife before you meet her by keeping yourself from sexual sin. Respect your wife after you're married by remaining faithful. Boy, that's so good. Next, keep your word. Next, trust God. And let his word be the roadmap of your life. I mean, those 7 are really solid. Did you write
0: that?
4: Ashley, did you write that?
3: It was definitely Dave, and I love those. Yes.
4: Yeah. Do they resonate for you as a woman?
3: Absolutely, yes. And I mean, when I hear that as a woman, you know, that makes me just feel so good about the future of men if we're raising men in that way. And it also, as a mom of men, I really want to instill those things in them alongside Dave. And I know it's a high calling. And again, as parents, we can blow it so easily. There's times we just don't get it right. I mean, because we're imperfect. But I think when we're aiming for those things and teaching our boys those things and modeling those things ourselves, because even as women, we can model many of those things. I think that, you know, more is really caught than taught. And I think in those moments when we don't get it right, being that open, safe place to talk about it,
4: yeah,
3: that goes a long way too.
4: Absolutely. You know, you have your boys, you have a little gap between number 2 and number 3 and 4. So what are the ages?
3: So right now they are 10, 13, 18 and 20. So 2 in college and then 2 in school.
4: Yeah, that's so good. So, I mean, you've got the gambit still, and you're and I think the big issue here is for the parents, but let's say the dads that feel like they have blown it, they haven't set the right example. You can still come back and set that record straight. In the book, in fact, you're talking about you start this stuff at preschool. You know, start to talk about these things really early. But I'm thinking, you know, we sometimes need that punch list. I mean, guys, we're thinking about everything. Okay, they got to be taught how to respect women and girls, and then we got to help them respect the word of God, and you're thinking of devotions. And I mean, that list can get a little overwhelming for the guy who wants to come home from work and just plop down, watch the news maybe, or just chill out. So how do we get out of that lazy zone, if I could be bold enough, and say we have to be engaged? Maybe take a 10-minute break or whatever, but you got to engage those kids, and it starts early.
0: It does start early. And yeah, we need rest too. So yeah, I'm not beating up on somebody that needs to chill. The older I get, the more chill time I require.
4: Amen, brother.
3: Yeah, that is the truth.
0: Like our last kid, I feel some ways I feel wiser and more patient with him. In other ways, I feel so much more tired than I was.
4: True.
0: He just gets away with more. You got to be engaged. You just have to be present, right? Connecting with them in their world, and then just looking for teaching opportunities along the way. That's really what's going to resonate with them.
4: Yeah. You know, you had an example in the book of your youngest son playing basketball, and it was, I don't know the number of guys, but there was also a girl on the team, and he had a little encounter with her. What happened, and how did you help straighten that out?
0: Yeah. He got mad one. She didn't pass him the ball or something, and he said, "Well, you shouldn't even be here. You're a girl." And we, you know, we like really had a huddle. And she's such a
4: great. And this they is were like 8 year old basketball.
0: Yeah, seven,
4: right?
0: Eight, you know.
4: It's amazing.
0: And
4: they
0: it really
4: were moving
0: hurt her feelings. I mean, she already, I'm sure, felt, being the only girl, it felt a little bit out of place, but she was such a great player, a hard worker, just brought such life and spirit to the whole team. And we, you know, we huddled up and talked about respecting each other, the value every person has. Everybody's part of this team. We all belong on this team. And, you know, we talked about it that. And I afterwards, of course, had that parenting moment to say, buddy, listen, that was disrespectful to single her out, to make her feel bad. And she works so hard. She's doing so much. And to make her feel like she doesn't belong on this team. Imagine if someone did that to you. And we really had it. So I made sure he apologized to her the next practice and all of that.
4: Did it resonate for him?
0: I think it did. Yes. I think it was a good teaching moment. And they were friends by the end of the season, mm-hmm. which was really, really important.
4: You know, one of the mistakes I think we make as parents is, it's no big deal. Just look the other way. But these are great moments to be able to say, let's think about what happened there. Mm-hmm. And tell me what you're feeling and why you did it. And But just, you know, to use those moments for teaching time.
0: Yeah.
4: And hopefully, again, develop that empathy for, do you really know the power of what you said and how that would affect her?
3: Right.
4: You know, to alienate her, to carve her off and separate her from
0: the team.
4: I think
0: he was probably insecure. Mm-hmm. She was taller than him. And I think that's what I think it was coming
4: down
0: to.
4: That's typical at 8 years old.
0: Yeah, at 8 years old, he was like feeling a little bit insecure, but no excuse.
3: Exactly.
4: As your sons grew older, your two older sons now that are 20 and
3: 18.
4: Mm-hmm. So, I mean, you've gone through those teen years. Mm-hmm. Those discussions change. You know, it goes from like the 8 year old co-player, but now you're talking about, you know, junior in high school, and some of that gets a lot more serious. Mm-hmm. How does that conversation change with older young men?
3: Well, I know for us, the conversations look different once they started dating. You know, I remember our second son, when he started dating someone, it was about like, okay, here's what you do on a date to show respect to your date, and some of those chivalrous things. And just also in conversation, I talked a lot to our son about, you know, be sure that you don't go and talk, you know, disrespectfully about her, just like anyone else, but don't talk disrespectfully about her to your friends. Like she's a bad kisser or whatever, you know what I'm saying? Because I remember one of our sons overheard this girl that he was interested in. He was like really interested in her, but he overheard her and another girl talking badly about this guy that one of them had dated and how he wasn't a good kisser or something to that effect. And it made him not want to date her because he was like, I don't want to, he goes, she could talk that way about me and say something embarrassing. And so in the same way, we try to tell our boys, you know, be careful about how you talk about your girlfriend, your relationship, and just always come from a place of kindness and respect.
4: Yeah, that is so good. So right here at the end, for the parents that really are going, wow, we've really blown it. What's one thing they can do to say, okay, let's help our 14, 15-year-old get a little reorientation around respect for girls?
0: Well, I think it, like with most things in parenting and life, it comes down to intentionality. Like I want to be intentional about this. Maybe admit I've kind of gotten on autopilot with this and this is too big a deal to be on autopilot. So I want to have these conversations. They'll lean in if in those conversations you talk about mistakes you've made in your own past, which I know is super scary for parents, but our authority as parents doesn't come from having lived perfect lives. It comes from being authentic and honest and real and saying, you know, this, and I've made plenty of mistakes, and I've tried to, as our boys got older, talk about, you know, pornography and how that wrecked me and trying to prevent them from making those same mistakes and other mistakes that I've made. I try to be honest about that. And I come back to this principle. I say, never trade temporary pleasure for permanent regret. So there are going to be so many times in your life in different scenarios where you might in a moment do something because you think it's going to feel good in the moment to do this thing. And that one moment of pleasure could lead to regret that just stays. Now, because of God's grace, you know, God wipes away every sin. Jesus paid for it on the cross. But even with the forgiveness and grace that God gives, there's still some baggage that we can carry because of our decisions. And I want to prevent them from carrying unnecessary baggage. And I'm saying the choices you're making right now are shaping the man you're going to be. The choices you're making right now, even the ones that seem insignificant, from the friends you're hanging around to the words you speak to the way you treat other people, it's putting you on a path that's going to lead in any number of directions. And if you make wise choices now, it's going to put you in a place of wisdom later on in life. And just raising up the value of the decisions they make, because life is telling them, oh, you're young, you're a teenager, you do whatever you want, it doesn't really matter. And we're trying to give the opposite message that now what you say, what you do right now, it matters so much.
4: It shapes who you are.
0: Yeah, exactly.
4: You know, this has been great. What a good reminder of some of the tasks we have as parents. And that is a big one, to help our sons particularly learn how to respect women and girls. And I think it's a great reminder of something we need to do. Let me turn to you, the listener. Focus on the Family is here for you. We want you to have a rewarding and God-honoring relationship with your son. And when that's in place, concepts like respect come much easier. We have lots of great resources to help. You can take our parenting assessment. It's free, it's online, and it's quick. It helps you to better understand those things you do well and those things that might need a little work. Another solid place to start is Dave's book, Raising Boys Who Respect Girls, Upending Locker Room Mentality, Blind Spots, and Unintended Sexism. 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
10: God wants to bring revival to our culture. And today, Pastor Greg Laurie says that plan involves you. But don't let that scare you.
11: God is not looking for ability as much as he's looking for availability. He's just looking for someone, well, like you, to say, Lord, here I am. I want to be an influence in my sphere of influence. I want to make a difference in the place you've called me to. So revival starts with us.

0: Smokey the Bear? His correct name is Smokey Bear, a fictional spokesperson for the U.S. Forest Service. It's a only you can prevent forest fires. Yeah, fires can start by one careless person. But when it comes to the fire of revival, that fire can start with one person who does care. And today on A New Beginning, Pastor Greg Laurie helps us be that kind of person who lets God use them to share the love of Christ in a world that needs that message.
1: Turn in your Bibles to the book of Nehemiah. We're going to start a brand new series, and the title of this series will be From Rubble to Revival. And the title of my message is Revival Starts Here. So, I've told you this story before, but maybe some of you haven't heard it, about a woman who was walking down the beach here in Southern California. She saw something embedded in the sand, and she reached down and brushed the sand off it, and it turned out to be a lamp, and a genie appears. This is a true story, as I often say when telling genie jokes. And so the genie says, "Oh, Master, I will grant you one wish." So this woman literally pulls a map of the Middle East out. She says, "You know what, genie? If I only have one wish, I'm going to go big. I'm going to ask for peace in the Middle East. They're always having conflict in that part of the world. I want peace." And then she thought about it for a moment and thought, "Well, wait, if it's only one wish, let's go even bigger. I want global peace. I want peace all around the world, genie. That's my wish." The genie says, "Are you insane? I can't grant a wish like that. That's too big. Come up with something else." She said, "Well, I've always wanted to find a good man. You know, a man that would smother me with affection and tell me how beautiful I am, a man that would help me with housework, a man that would actually pick up after himself, that would not sit on the couch and watch sports all day long, just a nurturing, loving, caring guy. That's what I want, genie. I want one good man." The genie said, "Let me see that map again." Okay, so kind of a put-down joke for men. Okay, so some things seem impossible, but with God, all things are possible, right? And our nation is a mess right now, as you all know. We have continuing violent crime on the rise. We have families falling apart. It seems like the very foundation of our nation is crumbling. And of course, we want to see America strong again. Yes, we want to see America prosperous again. Yes, we want to see America great again. But more importantly, I want to see America godly again. That's the key. And that's only going to happen as a result of a spiritual awakening, or what we often call a revival. So the book of Nehemiah is about a man named Nehemiah that played a key role in rebuilding the walls of Jerusalem. But it's not just about rebuilding the walls of a city. It's about restoring a nation's heart to God. Effectively, the book of Nehemiah is a blueprint for what happens when people cry out to God, confess their sins, and return to Him with all of their hearts. And so it's a good book to look at because God has given us a template for revival that we often quote. And it's 2 Chronicles 7:14, which was given initially, originally to Israel, but in principle it applies to any nation, including ours, when God says, "If my people, which are called by my name, will humble themselves and pray and seek my face and turn from their wicked ways," God promises, "then it will hear from heaven, forgive their sin, and heal their land." So we want to see our land healed, and God tells us what we need to do. So revival starts with us. That's why I'm calling this series From Rubble to Revival. But before we dive in, we need a little history lesson so we can understand what's going on in Israel as we enter into this story. So at this point, Israel has been a nation under the leadership of kings like Saul and David. Saul was the first king. He was rejected, replaced by David, who was the greatest king in the history of Israel. David was followed by his son and successor, Solomon, and during this 40-year reign, it thrived. These were the glory days of Israel and the glory days of Jerusalem. So God promised Israel. He says, look, if you obey me and walk with me, I will continue to bless you. But if you disobey me and turn from me, I will scatter you to the ends of the earth. And it really started with Solomon. He didn't take the sage advice of his father on his deathbed, who said, Solomon, my son, know the God of your father and serve him with an undivided heart. Soon Solomon's heart began to go astray, and he turned to immorality and even open idolatry, and it went from bad to worse. So when Solomon died, the kingdom split in two. The northern tribes are ruled by a guy named Jeroboam, and the southern tribes by Rehoboam. And both tribes turned to idols and false gods. So the northern kingdom fell first, and they were taken captive by the Assyrians. The people of the northern kingdom were absorbed into the various cultures of the world. But the southern kingdom fell later as they were sent into exile to Babylon. Babylon at this point was a powerful world power. And so they took control of the Jews. Why Babylon? Well, Babylon was idol central. So effectively God said, you guys want idols? I'm sending you to Babylon for 70 years. Let's see how that works out for you. And that's exactly where Israel finds himself. And so while they were in Babylon, God still was at work. He raised up Daniel as a prophet. You remember the story of Daniel and how he spoke boldly to the kings Nebuchadnezzar and his grandson Belshazzar. And an amazing thing happened. Nebuchadnezzar actually became a believer. It's the most radical conversion in the Old Testament. Completely unexpected. A world leader becomes a believer in the Lord God of Israel. But his grandson, as I mentioned, Belshazzar, didn't follow the advice of old grandpa, and he went his own way. And you remember the story of the writing on the wall that happened with Belshazzar as he was going out of his way to worship the false gods of his people. And God wrote on the wall, your days are numbered and your kingdom is divided. And along comes Cyrus and the Medo-Persian forces, and they conquer Babylon. And now Cyrus is ruling. And Cyrus tells the Jews they can go home again. So in 536 BC, the first wave of Jews returns to Judah under a man named Zerubbabel. Now, I know some of you are going, oh, this is boring. Greg, where are the jokes? We need jokes. Okay, I got a joke for you. Ready? Knock, knock. Ach. God bless you. Okay, one more. Knock, knock. Boo. You don't have to cry about it. Okay, so there's your jokes. Now let's go back to the story. Why should we study history? Well, because history is his story, speaking of God. We can learn so much from the past, for the present, and for the future. And Malcolm Muggeridge once said, quote, all new news is old news happening to new people. So there's a lot to learn as we study history, especially biblical history.
0: Pastor Greg Laurie will have the second half of his message in just a moment.
1: You know, I've heard people describe a trip to Israel as seeing the Bible actually come to life. Hey, everybody, Greg Laurie. And I've been to Israel many times, and I've led a lot of tours, and I have to say that's absolutely true. Listen, when you're walking on the same stones that Jesus himself walked on, well, that's something that's enriching to your faith. It's not just a travel experience. It actually energizes and enhances your study of the Bible. Think of it this way. It's a vacation with a purpose. And we're going to be taking a tour of Israel April 6th to 15th, 2027. You can find out more at Israel.harvest.org.
0: Step right into biblical history. Join Pastor Greg for a tour of the Holy Land, April 6th through 15th, 2027. 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Well, we're opening the book of Nehemiah in Pastor Greg's current study series called Rubble to Revival. Let's continue.
1: So we have the first wave of Jews returning to to Israel under Zerubbabel, and they have a good start. And then Ezra enters the scene. Ezra is a priest that turns the people to God. But there, he found problems. So the first wave comes and they don't really get the job done. Ezra now comes after Zerubbabel and he sees that the Jewish people have intermarried with the other people living in the land, and it's caused a breakdown and a compromise. And this can happen today, of course, you know, intermarriage. Now, God is not against interracial marriage, but he is very against interfaith marriage. So let me say a word to you if you're single and you're thinking you'd like to get married one day. You never want to marry someone who is not a Christian. And not that only, but someone who is godly, who is a real follower of Christ. That's what you want to look for above all other things in that person that you may end up spending the rest of your life with. Hopefully you will. And so when you marry a non-believer, let me take it a step further. When you even engage romantically with a non-believer, you're not going to pull them up. They're going to pull you down. Oh, no, I'm doing missionary dating, you might say. But here's the problem. The Bible says, don't be unequally yoked together with non-believers, for what fellowship does light have with darkness, or righteousness with unrighteousness? You see, the problem is they're going to pull you down far more often than you're going to pull them up. I could illustrate it if I picked someone from out there and I said, come up here and see if I can pull you on the stage. Now, despite my massive strength, even someone relatively small could yank me off the stage. And the reason for that is because I'm 72 and very feeble. No, that's not the reason. Now, the reason is because you have gravity on your side, you see. So when you have a relationship with a believer and a non-believer, it's far easier for you to go backwards than for them to go forward. So you want to look for a godly person. Well, that's not what they were doing. They'd intermarried, and now soon the Israelites are worshiping this false god. So Ezra calls them out. He tells them to repent, and they did. And they start rebuilding the walls of the Jewish temple because everything was lying in shambles. And walls really mattered back in these days. I don't think we understand how important walls were. The walls of the city is where the elders would meet. It's where justice was meted out. The walls of a city in ancient times were the center of power. Now, we have a lot to talk today about our border and having a secure border and how important it is to have a secure border. And by the way, that's biblical. Because in Acts 17, 26, it says, from one man he made all the nations that they should inhabit the whole earth and marked out their appointed times in history and the boundaries of their land. So a nation needs secure borders. A nation needs to protect itself. And Israel needed that as well. But their walls were down and their borders were broken and ungodly influence was coming, and it was getting worse and worse, and their problem was growing greater. And by the time Nehemiah enters the scene, it's just a complete disaster. The once proud, strong walls that surrounded God's city of Jerusalem are now lying in rubble and ruin. And so Nehemiah is such an interesting person for God to choose, because Nehemiah wasn't an architect. He wasn't a builder. Nor was he a priest or a prophet. He was a different guy altogether. But what he was he was available. He was available to God. And as I've often said, God is not looking for ability as much as he's looking for availability. He's just looking for someone, well, like you, to say, Lord, here I am. I'll do whatever you want me to do. I want to be an influence in my sphere of influence. I want to make a difference in the place you've called me to. So Nehemiah was called to a very unique position. He was called the cupbearer of the king. Cupbearer means he tried the food before the king ate it, because people would want to poison kings back in those days. So he'd try the food. So your job could end really quickly. One bad meal, party's over. And, you died? Well, I need a new cupbearer. But the fact of the matter is, because you would be around the king every time he ate, you soon would have the king's ear. You would be advising the king. Bottom line, this was a really cushy job. Not a job that you wanted to miss. But despite this luxurious life Nehemiah was living, he was a Jew and he had a heart for his fellow Jews, and he wanted to do something about helping them. He wanted to be with them. In fact, he wanted to be with them and their struggles even more than he wanted to be in the luxuries and the comforts of the palace. Reminds us of Moses, who of course was adopted into the Pharaoh's home, and some believe he was being groomed to become the next Pharaoh of Egypt. But we read, Moses chose to suffer affliction with the people of God rather than to enjoy the pleasures of sin for a season. So, of course, Moses ultimately led the Israelites out of Egypt into the promised land. But Nehemiah, it's similar. He's thinking, what can I do to help the Jews? What can I do to help God's people? Because I want to do something. I care. I want to be with God's people. Is that how you feel? Are you glad you're in church right now? That's good. We should look forward to going to church. Like the psalmist said, I was glad when they said unto me, let us go to the house of the Lord. Not I was mad when they said, oh, church again? Or I was sad, oh, no. No, you should be glad. You should be joyful. And when you're living a godly life, you will want to be with godly people.

0: Good insights from our study of Nehemiah today here on A New Beginning. Pastor Greg Laurie is presenting an encouraging message called Revival Starts Here. And there's more to come as this lesson continues. 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And then, Pastor Greg, I know you had a further word you wanted to share.
1: So as you've been listening today, maybe you've thought to yourself, man, I wish I had this relationship with God that is being talked about. Well, you can. He's only a prayer away. You see, becoming a Christian, it doesn't take years. It doesn't take months. It doesn't take weeks. It doesn't even take hours. It can happen in a moment. That's how it happened for me. I just heard the gospel, and all of a sudden I realized this is all true. And maybe you've realized that as well. Let me ask you, would you like Jesus Christ to come into your life? Would you like him to forgive you of your sin? Would you like this relationship with God we've been talking about today? If so, why don't you just pray a simple prayer with me? Say this to God, Lord Jesus, I know that I'm a sinner, but I know that you're the Savior who died on the cross for my sin and rose again from the dead. Jesus, I turn from my sin, and I choose to follow you from this moment forward as my Savior and Lord, as my God and friend. Thank you for hearing this prayer. And I ask this in Jesus' name. Amen. Hey, did you just pray that prayer? If so, I want to send you at no charge what we call a New Believer's Bible. Here's Dave to tell you more. And let me just say, congratulations. You've made the right decision.
0: Yeah, that's right. And listen, to help you begin to live this life where you're at peace with God and can begin to enjoy the peace of God, let us send you Pastor Greg's New Believer's Bible. 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Well, Pastor Greg, in your new book called Am I Doing This Right? You write about friendship dying in marriage.
1: Yeah.
0: What's one simple friendship habit that you and Kathy still do together? I know it's not jigsaw puzzles.
1: Well, Kathy loves jigsaw puzzles, and yeah. I'm mystified by that.
0: Yeah.
1: Like if you walk into a hotel lobby or someone's home,
0: yeah,
1: and there's a pieces of a puzzle at a table, she'll immediately go there and start assembling it. I'll walk right by. I could care less.
0: She's just drawn to it, huh?
1: She just likes puzzles.
0: Yeah.
1: It's a good thing. But, you know, but we have different interests, but we just spend a lot of time together, Dave. You know, every morning, obviously, we have coffee, we have breakfast together. But then as we're out and about doing what we do, we're in constant communication. We have dinner together every night. But, you know, I like to just be with my wife. She is my most valued counselor. She always has an interesting perspective on things. And so I think it's just, you know, really, what is marriage all about in the very beginning? God said it's not good that man should be alone. And so the Lord brought woman to him. So it's really about companionship, first and foremost. Yes, there's love, and yes, there's sex, and yes, there's children, and all the beautiful things that come as a part of that marriage. But the thing that really is at the very basis of it is friendship. And friends love each other, and friends like to be around each other. And I've heard that the number one reason people get divorced is deficient communication. So when there's a communication breakdown, it affects everything in the marriage. So I would just say, spend time together, take walks together, explore things together, take an interest in what she wants. Girls, take an interest in what your husband wants. And you know, the best thing you can do for your family is have a strong marriage.
0: Mm.
1: You know, sometimes strangely, even in a family, the children can become more important than the spouse. And you say, no, it's all about the children. Actually, It starts with the man and wife. The best thing you can do for your kids is to love their mother or love their father. That gives them a sense of security, because I know kids that are adults who had their parents divorced later in life, and it affects them even as adults. It's just something wonderful for the kid to know, even if they're an adult kid now and even have their own family, they just know mom and dad are together and they're having dinner at home right now. And that's sort of like your foundation that you built your life on, your family foundation. So don't let anything undermine that for the sake of your children and your grandchildren. Put your spouse first, keep your marriage strong, and then you'll be a better mother and a better father, as well as a better husband or a better wife. These are simple principles, and there's a lot more like it in this new book, Am I Doing This Right? 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

0: Some tasks are just impossible, but you need to try and do them anyway. I'm Paul, and thanks again for listening to Faith Radio. Like when you're a little kid and you say, how high can you count? And hey, I can count to 20. I can count. And knowing there's so much more. Oh, so much more. That's true of our relationship with God. I remember a phrase from John Piper saying that at any time in your life, God is probably doing like 10,000 things, and you maybe know about 4 or 5 of them. Yeah. Our Growing Your Faith verse for today, Psalm 40, verse 5. Oh, Lord, my God, you have performed many wonders for us. Your plans for us are too numerous to list. You have no equal. If I tried to recite all the wonderful deeds, I would never come to the end of them. Counting your blessings, knowing even though you can't count that high, is so important for us.
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1: We are all blessed. Hi, I'm Chuck Bentley with My Money Life from Crown. It's common for people to associate God's blessings with material wealth, as in the lives of Abraham, David, or Solomon. Yes, they were very wealthy men, but blessings are much more than just money. In the New Testament, blessing means being fully satisfied in God, no matter whether rich or poor. Sometimes God removes the idols in our lives that keep us from fully depending on Him. He blesses us in ways that draw us closer to Himself and the reality of our desperate need for Him. Now, this certainly isn't the world's definition of being blessed. The reason God supplies a surplus of wealth to some Christians is so they can provide for the needs of others. True wealth comes with the responsibility of giving. The duties of stewarding what God provides are heavy because of the lures of the world and the temptations to compromise. It demands recognition of God's ownership, the need to avoid indulgence, and the commitment to use the money for kingdom purposes. Paul said, "You will be enriched in every way, to be generous in every way, which through us will produce thanksgiving to God." 2 Corinthians 9:11. 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So without considering your income, your wealth, or your bank account, can you say with me, "I am truly blessed"? Will you join us in Knoxville, Tennessee this September 10th through the 12th? 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Learn more at crown.org/50years. That's crown.org/50years.
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5: Okay, we're talking emotions today.
4: Yeah.
5: So I'm going to leave and let you two
4: I was wondering what your part was going to be in this.
5: About emotions.
6: You know what? We're going to talk to you. Alicia Michelle is with us and she's going to analyze our emotions, specifically maybe yours, Dave.
4: There you go.
5: All right.
4: I am looking right at you right now.
5: Okay, I'm done. Let's talk emotions.
4: All right,
5: I mean, honestly, let's do it. I'm joking. I'm so excited because I don't think
4: she's liking that.
5: I mean, I wouldn't categorize that men aren't emotional and women are, because we all are, but you know, you're an emotional like coach. Tell us what that means.
4: It just means I help people learn how to manage them with confidence. So it doesn't mean that we aren't going to have the crazy ups and downs. It just means that we can learn how to have skills and practical things to understand how our body works, but also how to connect with God through this process. So that's what I love doing, because I feel like we all have emotions, like you said, in different degrees. And we've had a lot of things that may have told us we shouldn't talk about them or

0: we shouldn't deal with them, or they're not something God wants us to even have. Just focus on truth. And I think there's a middle road in there somewhere.
1: Well, even the title of your book, Emotional Confidence, which you just said, Three Simple Steps to Manage Emotions. Listen to this part. With science and scripture. And we've been on your podcast before, Alicia, but you also get into brain science in a lot of the things you talk about, which I thought, wow, that's interesting, because you're hitting brain science, you're hitting science, you're hitting scripture and Jesus. Yeah. Those don't always all go together.
0: Right. No, as somebody who has always been, I want to know the reason why behind something. To me, as I started, when God transitioned me to look more into this area, which I'm sure we'll talk about in a second, I wanted to understand, how were these emotions happening in my body? If God made our bodies and he designed our brains, then doesn't it make sense that we should understand things like neuroscience, understand how thoughts are formed, understand what happens to our body when we're feeling an intense emotion, so that we can partner better with the Holy Spirit to manage them well?
2: So, and I've never once had that thought. When you're saying that, I was like, yeah, we really should, shouldn't we?
0: Yeah.
2: Right. I'm sort of kidding. But there were a lot of decades of my life as a young man, I didn't. Honestly, if I sat down and you were counseling me, you would say, Dave, you avoided it all those years. Partly because of trauma in my childhood. And I learned to shut down emotions and perform.
0: Yes.
2: You know, just perform. Get the job done. Don't even think about it. And I've learned, as I've matured, everything you just said is so true.
0: Yeah.
2: We have to dive into what's going on underneath and understand it if we're going to be the people God's called us to be.
0: Right.
2: Is that true?
0: My story is the same as yours, basically.
2: Really?
0: Because for most of my life, I did push emotions down. I didn't want to have anything to do with them. They got in the way of me needing to perform and to just get stuff done. And what do you do with an emotion when you don't, it won't go away? You can't change a situation. Like you said, there have been things in the past where it was like, if I go there, that means I have to open up this whole area. And what do I do with that? So it's easier to just keep going.
1: It's too traumatic. I've talked to so many people that say, I don't want to go to a counselor because I don't want to open up the whole past, because I don't know if I can survive that.
0: Right.
1: Because of the emotional trauma that they faced.
0: Absolutely. It, often there is a lot of emotional trauma there, but even if it isn't, there's the idea of, okay, great, God, I know there's stuff in there, but again, what do I do with it? And so that's why I love helping people understand the practical tools to say, here it is, Lord, how can I walk through this well, with excellence, understanding how you made my body, not shaming myself for feeling this, but also not letting it rule my life? There is an in-between that I know you have for me. So help me to figure out how to partner with you to do that, how to even grow closer to you through that.
1: Some people might be thinking, why are we talking about this? Because this affects our marriages.
0: Amen.
1: It affects our parenting. It affects everything in our families.
0: Yeah.
1: And even how do we help our kids with these big emotions? So yes, this totally fits in.
2: I mean, if there's anything I've learned as a husband, and I didn't know this when I first got married, maybe a lot of us don't, I have to understand Ann's emotions and lean into what she's feeling, what she's thinking.
0: Right.
2: I didn't want to do that. I'd be like, you're good, right? Please, please just be good.
0: Just go deal with that on your own, honey. Just go deal
2: We're good.
0: That.
2: Yeah. You're good, right? Okay, good. I'm going to go
1: and
2: do
1: And I'd
2: my-
1: be like, what are you feeling?
0: Right.
1: And he would say, I don't know.
0: I know.
1: And so this really applies.
2: What do you mean you know?
0: My husband is more of a quiet guy. And so I have a hard time understanding what he is feeling. And just, I think men in general, it's harder for them to understand what's going on inside. So
2: what do you do with that?
1: Let's get to your story.
2: You're a coach. you can tell us how you got into it. But I mean, right away, there's husbands listening going,
0: sure.
2: Or wives going, yeah, that's my husband. So what do I do with that?
0: Yeah.
2: What do you do?
0: Well, I think you can only handle you. So even if, like with that original thing, when you just said a second ago to Anne, I want to know what you're feeling. I need to understand your emotions. Well, before you can even understand her emotions, she needs to know what's going on and how to process it. So yes, that question comes up of, how do I fix him? How do I get him to talk about his feelings? Of course. But the first question is, let's focus on what's happening in you and understanding you, so that if that time comes, understand how to express it even and be more sympathetic and compassionate.
1: Because that expressing part is really important too.
0: Oh, yes. Definitely.
3: 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I'm Luke Middendorf, president of Family Life, and I'm glad you're here for Family Life today. 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Thank you.
2: Okay, I guess we got to go back and say, okay, what's your story?
0: How did we get started in this? Yeah. I've always been someone who's been very emotional. The official, I guess, term is a highly sensitive person, HSP, if you've heard of that term before, but had no idea what to do with it. I was always just very driven, very performance, very perfectionistic, like that kind of stuff. So I don't got time to deal with the other things. And that worked for me for a really long time until I noticed when I got married, like, you know, there's tension that builds and things are overall fine, but then there's these little things that keep building, things that don't get resolved, things that can't change. Like, my husband was traveling a ton and I had a lot of young kids by myself and all this pressure on me. That all came to a head in 2017 when I suddenly started getting a really bad headache out of nowhere. And I don't have headaches. I was about to go on a missions trip down to Mexico, went down there and it got really, really bad to the point where I had to go to the leader and say, this is, you know, I need to have somebody else help me find some medicine or something, but nothing was helping it. And so finally about 2 a.m. one morning, it was the second night there, I went outside into the desert and I heard that voice of God to say, you need to go home and you need to go home right now.
1: Wow.
0: God, I'm leading a Bible study. Like, we have already short staffed. Like, this is not possible. Next morning, I went back to the leader and I said, I think I need to go home. And he's like, okay, no problem. Right. So they drove me to the border. My husband picks me up. It was a Saturday, thankfully, because when you have a headache and it's a Saturday, you pretty much go to the ER.
1: Right.
0: That's the only thing you can do. So I got to the ER and they took scans and did all this stuff and said, you're having a vertebral artery dissection. How are you even standing here? We don't even know how you are walking around. We need to send you to a specialty hospital. Like, I was like, what are you talking about? They kept asking me, were you doing bungee jumping? What were you doing in Mexico? And I was like, I'm on a mission trip. I'm a mom, you know, like nothing. But they said the injuries that we see in your neck right now are on par with someone in an accident or someone who had been doing bungee jumping and they had their neck snap. And they're like, they kept asking me all these questions. Long story short, I ended up in the hospital for a week. A few days later, the other side had a dissection. Went back to the hospital.
2: The dissection, I didn't know until I read your book.
0: Yeah.
2: It folds in.
0: Yeah. So an aneurysm is a vessel that would expand outward. A dissection is where the vessel collapses inside of itself and like the inner lining separates from the outer lining. Blood clots start to form. The vertebral arteries are in your neck. And so there was some blood clots that were forming. I did have a few mini strokes while I was there in the hospital. So I spent the next 9 months on my back. I could not do anything. I had everything taken away from me.
2: And
0: everything.
2: Four kids.
0: We were homeschooling at the time. My husband was out of work at the time. We'd been out of work for 15 months. But it was a God thing because I could not get out of bed. I could not feed myself. I had to have injections 5 times a day to keep my blood thin. Like all of these things. If I didn't have my husband there, he completely had to take over everything. So interestingly, you know, as soon as I started getting better, that's when the job offer finally came through. So, you know, God works.
1: But I'm thinking of you too, Alicia, because I'm a doer.
0: Yeah.
1: I'm a go-getter. And so are you.
0: Yeah.
1: And here you are on your back. You can't even be a mom.
0: No.
1: Really.
0: I couldn't do anything. And that is a very sobering place to be.
2: Yeah.
0: When God takes everything away, you have nothing but just the aloneness with the Lord. And it was just like, you need to change. Like, I'm going to give you a second chance here, but it's not hacks. It's not like, oh, I just need to sleep a little bit more. Mm. Because people have been telling me for years, you sleep. I was sleeping 4 hours a night for probably about 15 years.
1: Wait, what?
0: Yeah. I went to bed at 12:30 and woke up at 4:30.
1: Why?
0: Because I had so much to do, quote unquote. That was how I felt like I was at least able to do something in my life, is just get stuff done. So that just had built up. So it was more than just like, oh, you need to sleep. It was like, what is keeping you stuck in this pattern where all that you are doing is just to perform, to please? There's something in there. And so as I began investigating that, learning more about that, learning about the science, especially how the mind works, I ended up becoming certified as a neuro coach, understanding how that works and how to help others. I realized I'd been working with women up to that point already, but there was this shift now where I said, how many other people have these inner thoughts that are driving them, where they know truth? They know that God loves them. They know that they're enough in Christ. But why are they still, and I'm including me in the they, why are they still not living from that? Why are they still living in this emptiness and feeling not enough?
1: I used to say that all the time. Yeah. Even going to seminary, I felt like I knew all the right answers.
0: Right.
1: I know what the Bible says about identity, how much he loves me, how he's with me. I couldn't get that head knowledge to get down into my heart.
0: Exactly.
1: To feel
2: okay,
1: it.
2: You got to answer the question. I mean, everybody's asking, okay, why? Because that is everybody's journey.
0: Isn't that so cool? So I began understanding how the brain works. So to make it very simple, if we think of the brain as the subconscious part of our brain, we'll call it that, and the logical prefrontal cortex. So in the subconscious part of our brain, there are these patterns that we've developed. And these patterns and habits are very helpful. Like, it helps us know how to pick up a glass, knows how to use a fork, because our brain has learned how to do that. And it's like running a little computer program every time we do that. But around the ages of 9 to 11, the brain starts creating those same patterns around identity, specifically around love, worth, and enough. So without us even realizing it, we're starting to see, what is happening in my life that makes me feel loved? What is happening in my life to make me feel worthy? Well, if you live in a place where maybe your looks have made you feel worthy, or somebody told you that if you got good grades, so those patterns start to be developed. And the brain just says, when you're in that stimulus where I need to feel loved, oh, well, this works. So you just do it. So it's this almost automatic patterning. Well, maybe we get to an age where logically we go, oh, I learned this about me, about what Jesus says about me. That's not the same. So there's this battle happening.
1: Okay, I have to stop us. 9 to 11, what was going on in your life that began to kind of cement in those thoughts on identity?
2: 9 to 11, you know me with remembering my childhood. I mean, dad's gone, brother died, little brother.
0: Wow.
2: Just mom and I.
1: I mean, but that was before, but 9 through 11, I'm thinking like, this is when you just go off in sports.
2: Yeah, I was just going to say sports and music. Yeah, music started at 8, saw the Beatles movie and boom, that was it. But sports and music were my ticket to be loved and enough.
0: Yeah.
2: And approved, yeah.
1: Okay, I want to hear yours too, Alicia, because mine, I was 11 and I had become the MVP of my gymnastics team, but it's also when I was that age, when I came home with some medals, and some of our listeners have heard this, I had done the best I had ever done in this huge regional statewide gymnastics meet, and I had everything set out on display. I'm the youngest of four.
0: Wow.
1: And I said, my dad came home and I was in bed and I told my mom, have him wake me up when he sees all this, because we're such a sports family, performance family.
0: Yeah.
1: And my brother, oldest brother, came in at the time too, and he was older, in his 20s. Mm-hmm. And they said to me, I had a third in the all around, or a fourth. Mm-hmm. They said, we are the Barons. We are the best.
0: What?
1: Don't come home unless you have a first place. And so, I mean, think about 11 years old.
0: Yeah.
1: We just don't try our best.
0: No.
1: We have to be the best. Wow. And their hearts were good. Like, I had a great family, but, and they're thinking this is going to motivate her.
0: Exactly.
1: But I'm thinking neurologically, what happened that day? And it just sucked.
2: So that gets sort of cemented in.
1: Okay. What about you, Alicia?
0: To be fair, it's probably, it could go 9 to 13, even extend a little further, but still the same range. I think I learned from very early on that grades mattered. And my sister, who is an amazing woman, like she and I are super close, so I can say this to her now, but she was always the cute, funny one who got all the attention. And I was the smart, serious, work hard one. So I kind of realized this is my role. I get really good grades and I get attention. And also about that time, interestingly, when you're talking about just events in life, because I'd never really thought about this before, but there was a girl. I think it was like third, fourth, fifth grade. There was a girl who was my best friend who out of nowhere, I just didn't even see it. She just said, "I'm not your friend anymore. I don't like you." And she turned all of my friends against me.
1: That's pretty typical for girl life.
0: Yeah.
1: Too.
0: So I remember feeling so betrayed and like out of left field. And I know like that is one of the deepest fears that I have, is that somebody will just kind of blindside me.
1: Like betray you.
0: Like betray you or blindside you with that information. And so I think, looking back on that, that really has been something I've had to work through.
1: I think this would be an interesting conversation with a spouse.
0: Yeah.
1: Hit those 9 to 13.
0: Yes.
1: What were some of the core things that you remember that maybe have shaped your fears or identity?
0: It's a powerful conversation.
1: Even for teenagers, that'd be really
2: interesting.
1: Well,
2: then what do you do with it? Mm. You know, because I'm like, okay, yeah.
1: Yeah, you started going into that, so help us.
2: I want to be a performer's guy, okay, so. Yeah.
0: That's such a great question. Because I don't think you have to get rid of the performance or the excellence or living in that way.
1: But the lie.
0: But the lie that's developed, the lie that this is all that I am. So as part of this training, I have learned how to do a technique called brain priming. So we go back to where did this come from? What are the specific words that are being said? It's not a 2-second kind of conversation. It takes some time to figure out what that is. We can identify when these incidences occurred, why it makes sense. And this whole process actually is kind of where the ADD model, which I know we're going to talk about, where that came from, because it's acknowledging why it makes sense that you went through that and why you felt that way. Discerning what is the lie? What is the lie and what is the truth in that? Mm. And then deciding what are we going to do with that? So we create a script, a brain priming script. The great news about the brain is that because it is neuroplastic, it can change. Our brains are not the same they were 6 months ago. We're always getting new neurons. We get 1,200 new neurons every day. Mm. Because of that, we can change these patterns. God is, which to me is like the most beautiful example of that verse in Lamentation that says his mercies are new every morning. Mm. We have a chance to rework these things. So the brain priming process is to take this script of things that I help as a person trying to do this, I help them create what this is, understanding what are the things that you need to hear from God to help that heal. Mm. Like for me, it might have been about betrayal, like we talked about, being enough. I don't have to excel in sports to be enough. I can excel in sports, but I don't have to do that to be worthy. So reworking on that. And then the science shows us that it's not 30 days to change a habit. It's actually 61 to 64 days. Hmm. So what happens after 30 days is that if you think of a neural network as a highway, so it's like the highway is being dismantled. Every time we have a thought, it's being strengthened. So it's being built up. If we decide to not have that thought anymore and we have a different thought, the brain says, oh, we're building something new. Okay, we'll start pulling off this old one and building this other one over here. About 30 days, 50% of the time it's choosing the old highway and 50% of the time it's choosing the new highway.
1: That's fascinating that our brains can do that.
0: We feel like we're making change, but the fact is 50% of the time you still got the old highway going.
1: Yeah.
0: So we have to go all the way to 60 to 64 where that old highway is gone. And the new one comes. And I love taking people through this process because the stuff that starts to change in them, it's such a subtle thing. I don't tell them, like at certain points of the process, you see certain things happening, but suddenly they'll start seeing themselves. Oh, wow. I was not afraid to stand up to her and just like it was a second nature to not have that conversation or, it's okay if I lost that game. You know, I'm fine.
1: It reminds me of Romans 12:2.
0: Yes.
1: Which says, don't be conformed to this world, but be transformed by the renewing of our minds.
0: Yes.
1: I mean, it's exactly what's happening.
0: Amen.
1: You're being transformed by creating this new neuro pathway.
0: Exactly.
1: Yeah. And God can help. I mean, we have the Holy Spirit in us who can help us. That happened in our marriage where I was in that rut of constantly thinking about how Dave was doing things wrong.
0: Exactly.
1: It took me a while, which makes sense with this, the whole how long it takes to change a habit. It was like
2: 60
1: years,
2: days.
1: Probably years.
0: Well, but think about it. Why did it take longer, or why does it take longer for us? Because for you, there was that conflict happening of, I want to think differently.
1: Yeah.
0: I want to talk differently about him, but this is still happening.
1: Yeah.
0: So it's like this ongoing tension.
1: Right.
0: Both are being built, so to speak, at the same time.
1: Yeah.
2: So how did it work for you? I mean, are you still like back in the bed at night? I mean, you're 9 months. I mean,
0: that was
2: crazy
0: awful.
2: To understand. Was that a life-changing like future? Not physically, but you know, emotionally, vocationally, everything.
0: Oh, yeah. So everything changed for me in terms of what I felt God calling me to focus on. Mm. Before, I had been writing and talking to women about homeschooling and marriage and family, things like that, which there's nothing wrong with that. He just had shifted now. Wow, there is this whole need for amazing Christian women who love Jesus, gone to every Bible study, know all the things, but are still crippled because they're stuck in these patterns. How can we help them find freedom? And I know that process of renewal I had to go through. And sometimes even when I start seeing some of these patterns start to build up again, it's like, thankfully God has given me the ability to notice now and the tools to say, mm-mm, we're not dealing with that and we're not going back. So it's definitely been a life change for me and given me the freedom and the confidence, I guess, to not be afraid.
2: I mean, what was your lie that you identified?
0: I think the biggest one was that I have to be perfect to be loved. I have to perform to be loved. That was probably my biggest one, because I would go to sleep and only stop working when I felt, this is so crazy, when I felt like my brain could not even focus or think at all. Like when my eyes and my head started hurting so much. Have you ever gotten to that point where you've just worked yourself so far? So I would get to that point and I would not let myself stop until I got to that point, because I was like, well, then you obviously haven't worked hard enough. There's more for you to do today. I remember thinking that over and over and over.
1: Like you had to be to the point of exhaustion.
0: Yeah, because that's working hard. You just have to get it all done.
1: I think this is a super interesting conversation.
2: Of course
1: with
2: you
1: Alicia
2: do. It's
1: Michelle.
2: About emotions.
1: I know.
2: I loved it too.
1: Did you?
2: Oh, yeah. This is going to be great for guys and women.
1: Yeah, we're going to get into it more tomorrow too.
2: Yeah, her book's called Emotional Confidence, and you can get it at familylifetoday.com and just click on the link in the show notes. And she'll be back with us tomorrow.
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4: 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One of those secret myths is this. 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But what if the opposite is true? Coming up next, Chip Ingram. He says our greatest personal commitments are almost always followed by intense opposition. 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
3: Hey, smart guy, you think you're wise?
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3: I love what Jesus said in Matthew 7. Everyone who hears these words of mine is like a wise man who built his house on the rock. Storms come and the house stands.
4: 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You just misquoted scripture.
3: I know.
4: He didn't say that. He said everyone who hears these words of mine and puts them into practice is a wise man. Everyone hears these words of mine and does not put them into practice is a fool. And I think that's the biggest difference. We go to church, we hear the words of God, and we think, I'm good. But then you got to walk out of that church and live it. That's a wise man, and that's building your house on a rock. And when those storms come, that's going to help it stand.
3: Yes, we're Ann and Dave Wilson, and that's Real Family Life.
6: A listener writes, Gary, what does the phrase in love mean?
7: Different things to different people. For some people, being in love means we've got what it takes to have a good marriage. We're in love and we're going to get married. 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We're deeply attracted to each other physically, emotionally, perhaps even spiritually. But it doesn't necessarily mean that we should get married, that there's a lot of other things we need to look at in terms of intellect, in terms of emotions, in terms of values and spiritual walk, a lot of other things that need to be considered before we make the decision to get married.
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9: Whether you realize it or not, you experience God's blessing all the time. 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
1: Have you ever noticed that when you take a big step of faith, maybe it's addressing an addiction, or maybe it's starting a ministry, or maybe it's saying I'm going to start reading the Bible on a regular basis, everything falls apart at the seams? It seems like when we really get committed and we take that step toward exactly what God wants us to do, it often gets worse instead of better. If you want to understand why and learn how to endure, that's today. Stay with me.
0: We all know faith requires sacrifice. But Chip Ingram says that sacrifice, painful as it may be, could save your spiritual life. Today on Living on the Edge, in his series, You Were Made for More, Chip opens Nehemiah chapter 4 and makes a case from Scripture, from history, and from his own story. When you take a genuine step of faith, expect a fight. Moses faced it. Elijah faced it. Jesus faced 40 days of it in the desert. Nehemiah faced it too, in the form of ridicule and sarcasm aimed straight at his worth. Chip describes the enemy's first punch and Nehemiah's remarkable response. Here's Chip Ingram.
1: God wants to use ordinary people to do extraordinary things. It's not about being smarter than you are. It's not about knowing more than you probably know. But it's about having a dislocated heart, right? A broken spirit. It's about having a time where you take a radical step of faith. It's developing a strategic plan. You need to discover where on the wall of God's kingdom you make a personal commitment, not an intellectual commitment, not an emotional commitment, not a when it's nice and not raining commitment, but a commitment that says, God, I will do what you show me to do. And I know it might get hard, but when it gets hard, I will be faithful by your grace. And I have a concern. Because I'm having conversations and emails from people that God is beginning to germinate multiple holy ambitions. And for some, it's for kids. And I talk with a guy that's talking about some things overseas and some people. Others, it's in business. And others, it's with women. And here's what I know. If you don't understand what the last step is, having a courageous soul, you might take some very right steps. And I mean get crushed. This is a serious one. You need to listen very carefully. This is a word for those of you that are stepping out, and you might actually find that you're a little discouraged. Or you might even have struggled with a little depression lately. Or maybe just kind of disillusioned, like you don't quite get it. God, I thought I was on the right track, but boy, oh boy, it just seems like things are harder and everything is uphill. Here's the thesis. Here's what you need to understand. We unconsciously believe a myth, and the myth is, if I do what God wants me to do, if I take a step, if I make a sacrifice, it can be with my time, my energy, my money, my future, a relationship. It's like, oh, I know this is a bad relationship. I obey God, and I broke up with him, or I broke up with her, or I know my priorities are out of whack, and I start meeting with God, or I'm going to give him the first portion of my income, or I'm going to get out of my comfort zone. I'm going to love people. I'm going to go on a missions trip. When we do that kind of thing, unconsciously we think, God is going to be so pleased. Well, he is. But we think he's going to be so pleased that life's going to be great. Life's going to be, shouldn't it be, right? You're obeying, right? You're just going to get high fives from the Lord and way to go, and he's going to answer all your prayers, and relationship issues are going to get better overnight. That is a myth. The common pitfall, jot, if you will, false expectations. False expectations. Our greatest personal commitments and spiritual victories are almost always followed by periods of intense opposition. Underline the word intense opposition. Moses takes a big step of faith, intense opposition. Elijah, you know, has the big confrontation and then later intense opposition. Jesus sets his face and says, okay, he's baptized, he's commissioned for ministry. And then what happens? 40 days in the desert with intense opposition. You can take it to the bank, or at least you used to be able to take it to the bank. When you step out and take a step of faith that is the clearly defined will of God, it will usually get more difficult before it gets easier. And if you don't know that, then I've watched this happen. You know what? I thought this was God's will, but it must not be, because look how hard it is and how difficult it is and all these things that have gone wrong. When I moved to Atlanta, that was the second hardest ministry decision. We were in Santa Cruz. I was a pastor in a local church. I loved what I was doing. My family loved it. My boys all found Santa Cruz girls, married them, and God made it clear, you're supposed to go to Atlanta. So make this decision. We go. My car on the way is in an ice storm. You know, I sent it there, one of those big tractor trailer things, so it gets ruined, but I don't know it because there's snow when it comes, and gasoline had poured through it, and so I had this car in the winter that I could only drive with the windows down. My wife had two surgeries on her jaw that didn't work, so she was in intense pain. I won't go in through it, but at one point, when it got to number 11, we started keeping track. In the first 10 days, we had 23 things happen to the house that broke down. One guy said, hey, this never happened in my life. We cut through that line, that line, that line, so you don't have any water, you don't have any electricity. And then, are you ready? I take over the job in 2002. It has a huge international component to it, and it takes millions and millions of dollars. So does anybody remember what happened like in January of 2003, the dot bust? So all the major donors didn't have any money. So all of a sudden it's like, okay, now I'm waking up in the middle of the night and my wife is crying and sobbing into a pillow because she's not real happy. Part physical, part emotional. Everything that could go wrong around me has. The move is just an absolute nightmare. My daughter has been taken out of a school in the middle of high school. We don't have any money, and other than that, things are going well. Now here's the difference. You know what my reaction this time was? Wow. I think God is really up to something. I think God must really have something significant beyond my wildest dreams for little old me, who doesn't mean very much, to get this level of opposition. And I would look back 7 years later and see 100 countries, 90,000 teachers, 8 videos, and 5 books written in a season of time that I never dreamed could happen to an ordinary person like me, because the opposition told me I was on the right track. Did I like it? No. Part of the opposition that's meant to pull you down, God uses to develop some character and some trust and some issues in you, so that when He blesses you, you'll understand it's Him instead of you. So with that, look at Nehemiah. He's our model. So he's holy ambition, right? Remember, he had it made in the shade. He's cupbearer to the king. And we've gone through 3 chapters to learn about his dislocated heart. We've learned that then he had this intense prayer time of looking up, looking in, looking out. He took the radical step of faith. He risked his life. He finds his personal commitment. He says, I'm supposed to rebuild the wall, and gathers the people, casts the vision. He's got the gift of leadership. And then he makes this personal commitment, develops out of the strategic plan. And then you would think, right, things are going to go great. This is a great man of God. All of history, literally, the entire history of Israel is completely changed by this man. Now, what happens, I'm going to give you an overview of the next 3 chapters. In chapter 3, there's external opposition. It's very frontal. It's in his face. The goal is to discourage him. And the means is ridicule or fear, and we're going to look at this one very carefully. In chapter 5, we won't get to this one, but I want to give you an overview, because as some of you launch out, you're going to find yourself back in Nehemiah a lot, reading this over and realizing you're not crazy. This is God's will, but it is hard. In chapter 5, the opposition isn't out there, it's internal. And all of a sudden you find that they're fighting among themselves. The goal of the enemy is to divide. And the way he does it is by selfishness and greed within the family of God here. Then in chapter 6, it goes from this corporate opposition to individual. It's very, very subtle. They attempt to destroy him. There's literally a contract out on his life. And people he thought he could trust, a priest and a prophetess, come together and tell him, you really need to do this. And the goal was to get him in a certain place so they could assassinate him. Deception and intimidation. Well, open your notes, and I want to dig in chapter 4, because I think this issue of discouragement is so, so critical. And I've put it in the metaphor of boxing. My dad was a boxer. He was in World War II. And because of that, when he came back, he went at 16. He came back, he couldn't play any sports, and he really liked sports. So he learned to box. In fact, I guess you can brag on your dad when he's dead. But he's in heaven right now, but he won the Golden Glove. So when I was little, you know, he would, you know, kind of, gotta keep it in here. So he taught me how to box. And I don't know that I ever got any good, but I learned the terminology. And the metaphor of opposition here, I want to give you in boxing. We're going to look at the enemy's first punch to thwart God's program in our lives. And it's the jab of ridicule and criticism. When Sanballat heard that we were rebuilding the wall, he became angry and was greatly incensed. He ridiculed the Jews, and in the presence of his associates and the army of Samaria, he said, "What are those feeble Jews doing? Will they restore the wall?" You can hear the sarcasm in his voice. "Will they offer sacrifices? Will they finish in a day? Can they bring stones back to life from those heaps of rubble burned as they are?" Tobiah, another one of the bad guys, the Ammonite, who was at his side, said, "What are they building? If even a fox climbed on it, he would break down the wall of their stones." And then Nehemiah, you're going to find in just a minute, is going to respond. And he's going to respond the way that we need to respond. But I want you to see here, ridicule and criticism. Notice the aim is at their worth. It's sarcasm. We need to take in the step of faith. God can't use someone like you. It's casting doubt. God has shown you, you start to take a step, and all of a sudden you feel like, wow, maybe this isn't such a good idea. Maybe I don't measure up. This probably really won't work. It probably takes someone a lot smarter than me, or, you know, maybe I should do it next year, all that kind of stuff.
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1: This can paralyze you. I was a high school teacher, and I found myself walking into the teacher's lounge one day, and it sort of cleared out just before the bell rang, and there was three guys, all fairly young teachers, one middle-aged guy, and they were making, all I can call it is extraordinarily lewd comments about a very attractive co-ed that was like a 17-year-old girl in the school. And I walked in, and I'm hearing this conversation and going, man, this is wrong. And so, you know, I'm listening just a little bit. It was very lewd and just like, I said, "Excuse me, guys, that's very unprofessional." And they kind of looked at me like, "Young new teacher, who in the heck do you think you are?" And then, you know, I kind of got on a roll. So I said, "Guys, that is so disrespectful. Let me ask you, how would you like someone talking about your daughter that way? Those sexual innuendos, those kind of comments. There's no place for that in us as teachers." And the bell rang and I kind of got rescued. And it was kind of great, you know, whoa. You know, and I thought, well, you know, I stood up for the Lord. And then I'll never forget, next day I come in the teacher's lounge and, oh, here comes the preacher. And I mean, people, then the conversation would start, oh, let's not talk about that. Chip's in the room. We all have to be very careful. And I mean, it was just piled on. Ridicule, sarcasm, ridicule. So guess what? I had a solution to that. I stopped going to the teacher's lounge. I got intimidated. I got my feelings hurt. I felt like I didn't measure up. I started doubting. Maybe I shouldn't have said something. But, you know, in my mind, I'm thinking, that's the right thing to do. That was the right. But then how come I feel so bad? And I felt like a chump. And then I found myself a prisoner. I would get, you know, like the teacher's lounge is where the good coffee was. And, you know, so, you know, what do you do? And I remember just coming to grips with, you know, are you going to allow labels and names and ridicule and sarcasm to define you or God? Jot down a verse, Proverbs 29:25. The fear of man is a snare, but blessed is he who trusts in the Lord. At some point in time in your life, you need to figure out who you want to be afraid of. You can fear people and their opinions or fear God, but you can't fear both. And one will free you and the other will imprison you. So Nehemiah, how did he respond? He says, "Hear us, O God, for we are despised. Turn their insults back on their own heads. Give them over as plunder in the land of captivity. Do not cover their guilt or blot out their sins from your sight. For they have thrown insults in the face of the builders. So we rebuilt the wall till all of it reached half its height. For the people worked with all their heart." He prayed. Jot that down. He prayed. He gets ridiculed. He's struggling. He prayed. We've been talking about that. He comes before God and he says, "God, this is what they're doing." He didn't talk back to him. He didn't, you know, exchange words. "Oh, we're going to build this." He didn't defend himself. He prayed. And prayer is one of those avenues of grace. It's not that big ought to, have to. It's the actual privilege of keeping company with God in His presence, being transformed by Him, claiming promises about what you're dealing with, and then standing on those promises and watching the Spirit of God take the Word of God and change people's hearts and circumstances. That's how God has always worked. And here we see it with Nehemiah. Well, the enemy's second punch to thwart God's program in our lives is the uppercut of discouragement. Follow along as I read verses 7 through 12. But when Sanballat, so the wall's half built, and Sanballat, Tobiah, the Arabs, the Ammonites, and the men of Ashdod heard that the repairs of Jerusalem walls had gone ahead and that the gaps were being closed, they were very, very angry. They all plotted together to come and fight against Jerusalem and stir up trouble against it. But we, notice again, prayed to our God and posted a guard at night to meet the threat. Meanwhile, the people in Judah said, "The strength of the laborers is giving out, and there's so much rubble that we can't rebuild the wall." Also, our enemies said, "Before they know it, or before they see it, we will be right there among them, and we will kill them, and we will put an end to the work." Then the Jews who lived near them came and told us 10 times over, "Wherever you turn, they will attack you." You see what's going on here? I mean, it's built halfway, and now there's an offense, and now you have a group of people that, did you hear some of those phrases? Now they're looking at, instead of the wall half built, what is it? All they see is the rubble. There's too much to do. It says they lost their strength. They're tired. They've lost perspective. And now they're hearing these whispers, the rumors are, wherever you are, they're going to come and they're going to get you. And Jews, some of their Jewish brothers are coming and feeding them these lies. Let me give you the four things that flow right out of this passage that will absolutely discourage you. The four causes of discouragement. Let me give you all four and then develop it. The first one is loss of strength. The strength of the laborers is giving out. And write down the key word, fatigue. Sometimes we over-spiritualize things. When you push it, when you work hard, when you're up early, when you're up late, when there's stress, when there's a lot of demand, and you're going at it, and then you minister after that, and you get tired, you're vulnerable. You're vulnerable. So the first thing that happens when you get really tired and really wiped out and you're vulnerable, you get discouraged. The second is, notice the loss of vision. Notice what they say. There's so much rubble. They're half done. But all they see is that all they can see is what's left to do. And the key word is perspective. Think of where they were just probably a week or two earlier. I mean, there was rubble everywhere. And they said, "Nehemiah, let us arise and build. Our God will do this." I mean, they were fired up. The people worked with all their heart. They get half done. They're fatigued. And doesn't this happen to you? You lose perspective? Like, you know something? Man, I was really, you know, we kind of were going to that marriage counseling thing, but we've been to 3 sessions. Now, instead of we've made progress, man, this is a long-term deal. Or you start setting some boundaries for some of your kids and you know it's going to be really hard and you say, "Nope, you know, we're going to do it this way." And they push back, and you start to see some results and you think, "You know what, this is just too much." You know, forget this. Or you fly your flag at work and, you know, you begin to share your faith a little bit and let people know what's happening. And, you know, there's this inner sense and you start getting up in the morning and you want to meet with God. And then, you know, this happens and that happens and you oversleep a couple times and there's extra big pressure at work and you're up half the night, then you're really tired. And it's like, you know what, God, right? It happens to us. And you get discouraged. And then these little voices say, "See, God's not going to use you. I mean, not someone like you. That whole idea, that missions trip, that was stupid. You shouldn't have gone. You shouldn't have signed up. See if you can get out of it. By the way, all the money's not in, right? That ought to tell you something. Maybe God doesn't want you to go." Yeah, maybe. Or maybe God really has something great. But you get discouraged. The next thing is, notice there's a loss of confidence as a source of discouragement. Look at the phrase there in verse 10. "We cannot rebuild the wall." You're half done, but we can't do it. And the key word there is faith. Before, they believed by the power of God, this is going to happen. And now they've lost their confidence. And then finally, look at verse 12. "The enemy will surprise attack you 10 different times. They have a loss of security." and fear. When you get tired, when you lose perspective, when your faith begins to waver, and then when you have fear, let me tell you something. You get discouraged. And by the way, it's very interesting. I'm doing this little study for the fall, and one of the ideas I had was to, it's not what I'm going to do, but was to take all these different attributes of God and see where they came out in the life of Christ. And then I went through, one morning I read Matthew and Mark, and just, I read it very quickly, but I read it just to find out times when people were in stressful situations, and what did Jesus do? And it's interesting, he says, fear not, fret not. But the most common one I saw was, take courage. You're drowning, take courage. Peter looking at the waves, take courage, take courage. See, courage is, even though there's fear, even though there's opposition, courage is the willingness to step out, trusting God, and to do what you know is right, even when everything around you or inside you is scaring you to death. What do you say to Joshua? Be strong and courageous. Be strong and courageous. Do not tremble. Don't be dismayed. So when you lose your courage, and so what is discouragement? Dis is just removing the courage for you to hang in there.
0: 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Chip will be back in just a moment with some final thoughts. Think about what Chip described today. Nehemiah didn't just face a construction problem. He faced a personal assault. The ridicule was aimed at his worth. Can God really use someone like you? And here's the thing, that voice doesn't go away when you step out in faith. It often gets louder. But as Chip showed from Nehemiah, the response isn't to argue back. 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
1: As you listen to today's program, what went through your mind? Are you like me? Did you listen to the program today and just have that little light go on and say to yourself, oh yeah, I forgot. I'm doing life in a fallen world. I'm walking with God, but there's opposition. Isn't it amazing how we forget that? Isn't it amazing that we somehow fall into that myth that when you obey God, when you take steps of faith, when you're loving your mate and raising your kids right and put your finances in order, that unconsciously, just unconsciously, we think, well, life's going to turn out great. And we looked at that first punch, you know, that jab of ridicule. And I want to ask you, where are you getting that? Are you getting it at home? Are you getting it at the office? Are you a student and getting it from people because you carry your Bible or you share your faith? You know something? God knows the score. God loves you. Remember, the fear of man is a snare, but blessed is he who trusts in the Lord. Let's agree together today to live for an audience of one. That jab of ridicule, that making fun of you, that little look that you get because you're doing life God's way, let's draw back and say, you know, the Lord is smiling and he loves you. And I just want to encourage you today. I want to encourage you to pray and persist. Like Nehemiah, don't give up. Don't give in. Ask God to make a way. And please don't quit because, quote, someone out there is making fun of you in some way. There's too much at stake. Keep pressing ahead.
0: I'm Dave Drewy. 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
1: I have virtually no sense of direction. And we're all directionally challenged when it comes to decision making. Knowing God's will for our plans, our relationships, our responsibilities is a lot more important than finding an address. We need written instructions, and we have them in the Word of God. Do you feel like you're driving around in circles today? Let me suggest you pray Psalm 5, verse 8.
2: 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Make your way straight before me. For you bless the righteous, O Lord. You cover him with favor as with a shield.
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0: Raising children is a challenge. We face both our children's natural resistance to authority and pressure from a culture that prizes autonomy. But God gives us grace as parents to meet the challenge. And today on Truth for Life, we'll learn why godly discipline is more loving than hands-off, rule-free parenting. Alistair Begg is teaching from Colossians chapter 3.
1: Well, let me say a word or two about the responsibility of the parents. Parents are to bring their children up in the nurture and admonition of the Lord. But how can children be expected to know their boundaries if their parents are clueless? How can they be expected to know what they're supposed to do or what they're not supposed to do if their parents are neglectful of their responsibilities, clear responsibilities as delineated in the Bible? And whatever decision Christian parents make about the ongoing education of their children, and there are many within our congregation that adopt all kinds of approaches, and we understand and recognize that. But whatever that decision is, one thing is true of every mom and dad in the congregation, and that is that they are responsible for the instruction of their children in the Word of God. It is their responsibility. The task is to be exercised by the parents in the face of all of the challenges of a world that doesn't agree. The insinuations of the evil one that come to us and say, you know, you shouldn't listen to all this stuff. It's old-fashioned. The Bible, if somebody had written the Bible at this point, they would never have included this. That's the kind of thing you hear. Or they'll say, but you need to be a pragmatic person. You just need to be as realistic as you can. And frankly, this doesn't work. Or you have them saying, you know, what you really need is self-help in this. You don't need Bible help. You don't need the Spirit's help. Psychology will be of far more help to you than theology.

0: And at the heart of all of those kind of insinuations, which come ultimately from the evil one, at the heart of it all is the undermining of the Word of God. The design of the evil one is to get God's people to live their lives paying scant attention to the truth of the Bible, being prepared to affirm its authority, as we said at the end last time, being prepared to say we believe it entirely, and then to do absolutely nothing with it when it comes to the issues that we're dealing with now. Instruction begins at home. It has to do with creating a climate in which our children recognize that we are depending on the Bible and depending on the help of the Holy Spirit to try and do our level best to raise them according to the structures and definitions of the Bible, that we are on our best days sinful as well. I guarantee you that the child nurtured by a biblical view of the origin of life will enjoy in life a security that can never be experienced by the youngster schooled, for example, in evolutionary theory. How happy the son who can say, when I was a boy in my father's house, still tender and an only child of my mother, he taught me and said, lay hold of my words with all your heart. Keep my commands and you will live. So the responsibility of the parents is essentially twofold. It is first of all that, the instruction of their children, and then the disciplining of their children. Here's where it gets challenging, isn't it? Disciplining our children, according to the Bible, is not an option. And doing it in the way that God says, is absolutely essential. The social and political climate is one in which the rights of the child have been set out in such a way as to severely limit the potential of parental jurisdiction, the exercise of discipline. Old files from my drawer go way back, actually. 1996, the Supreme Court of Italy declares all punishment by parents of children as unlawful. The judgment states that the very expression, correction of children, expresses a view of child rearing that is both culturally anachronistic, historically outdated, and should in fact be redefined. Now what's happening here, you see, is the question is, does the creator of the universe know what he's talking about when he says this is how it works, or does he not? But as soon as you've removed the creator, then you have no one to whom you have to defer. You know, if God is dead, as Dostoevsky said, if God is dead, then all things are permissible. You know, all the bets are off. So this is not just a sort of cultural challenge to a small group of people who've got a weird perspective on the raising of children. This is actually a challenge to God Almighty. And you can go through the whole thing. Supreme Court of Israel declares it unlawful. 2000, South African Constitutional Court. Christian schools challenge it. Christian schools are told, you know, go home and don't come back. Well, here's the challenge. What are we going to do? Because if upholding and applying biblical guidelines takes place, then we face the challenge, don't we, of being hateful or abusive towards our children. That's what they say. The reason you couldn't do this is because it is inevitably hateful, it is abusive. But actually, nothing could be further from the truth. Surely there is a way to be abusive and hateful towards our children in any kind of structure, not least of all within the framework of a biblical parameters. And we see evidence of that. We read it every so often in the press, where people are just completely off the rocker and they've taken these things to extremes that are malevolent and bad and worthy of punishment. Absolutely no question about that. But you can't throw the entire thing out on the basis of the fact that people made a complete mess of the guidelines. No. Because the exercise of discipline is motivated by love. It's motivated by love. It's a love that seeks to prevent our children from reaching the end of their lives in a sorry state. And finding that the reason they end up in that sorry state is because they hated discipline, They spurned correction. They paid no attention to their parents. And of course, the Bible is very clear. Solomon is very clear. He who spares the rod hates his son, but he who loves him is careful to discipline him. It is only irresponsible parenting that leaves children to fend for themselves. When the writer of Hebrews picks the principle of disciplining of children up, he applies it to the nature of the work of God within our lives. He says, if you had earthly parents, you know you were disciplined by them for your good. This, and they do this because this is how God treats you. He disciplines you for your good. All discipline in the moment is painful, but later on it yields the peaceable fruit of righteousness. But if what you want is peace at any cost now, you can't expect the peaceable fruit of righteousness then. The first comes the pain, and then comes the pleasure. So the challenge is huge. I must say, now as a grandfather, you live this thing at least twice. You live with your own mistakes and disappointments and chaos, and then you watch as your children try their journey. And you have to stand back and go, bite your tongue. He said, no, that's not bull. You said, yeah, it's a tough one. But listen, when parents do not establish this framework out of the gate, the challenge becomes greater with every birthday. I guarantee you. They are not all of a sudden going to roll over in their bed and go, you know what? Yeah, I love you, and I'll do everything you say. Now, the foolishness that is bound up in the heart of a child, which expresses itself in rebellion, will take more than words to dislodge. Now, how do I know that? Because the Bible says that. So, taking the responsibility seriously is tied to the lordship of Christ, and therefore it falls to the children to also take this seriously. Let's say a word or two under this third heading. Proverbs again, listen to your father who gave you life, and do not despise your mother when she's old. I take it actually that Paul assumes that children were present when this letter was read, certainly when the letter would have been referenced in the context of house gatherings and so on. It's worth noting in passing that age-based education within the framework of the church is a relatively new phenomenon. It's not a bad idea, but it is a different idea. And when you read in the Old Testament, you find that families were together under the instruction of God's word. For example, in Chronicles, where Jehaziel has the responsibility of delivering the Lord, the word, it says, all Judah stood before the Lord, their little ones, their wives, their children. And classically, when Ezra is invited to bring out the book and speak from it, he brought the law before the assembly, both men and women, and all who could understand. Now, this is of great importance because our children are sensible. They're bright. They're capable of understanding, and they are capable of understanding the clear instructions of the Bible, and whether we as parents are actually embracing them, engaging with them, and being prepared to do what it says. And the instruction along these lines for children is not in the small print. It's not as if it's away at the end of something, hidden away. For example, when Moses is addressing the people in Leviticus 19, it says, and the Lord spoke to Moses, saying, speak to all the congregation of the people of Israel and say to them, you shall be holy, for I, the Lord your God, am holy. Full stop. Next sentence. Every one of you shall revere his mother and his father. That's the first thing. Say to Israel, you are to be a different kind of people in the world. Every one of you shall revere his mother and his father. Now, it's not an absence of clarity, I say to you again. It is the duty of children or as you say, the duty. It is the duty of children to honor, respect, and obey their parents, to submit to their correction, to accept their instruction. My son, give me your heart and let your eyes observe my ways. Give me your heart and let your eyes observe my ways. There's the rub for some of us. For their eyes observe our ways, and our ways are at cross purposes to the instruction. I wonder if you ever had one of your kids say to you, I don't think you love me. And then they said to you, because you'd never discipline me. That's why I know you don't love me. They don't say, because you didn't give me things. Now, we must draw this to a close, and we need to say a couple of things importantly. First of all, we recognize that parents are not infallible. Parents are not infallible, but the Word of God is infallible. So we are simply standing in between God Himself and our children, in the way that I am standing in between God Himself and you as this congregation. For I will give an answer to God for all the words that I have spoken to you, formally and informally. That's what the Bible says. Step up if you'd like this challenge. But it falls to you as a dad. It falls to you as a mom. And it falls to you as a boy or a girl. The Bible is really clear. When we get letters, and we get hundreds of letters from prisoners, it is a traceable fact that many of them, when they tell us their story, say that they find themselves incarcerated now as a result of decisions that they made along the journey of their lives, which began with contempt of parental authority and discipline. Children, obey your parents in everything. Everything, does that mean if they tell you to go steal things from Target, you're supposed to? Clearly not. Obedience is only in such things that concur with the law of God. Who is sufficient for these things? My heart goes out to our young families. It does. Those of us who have been around a little while understand this. I mean, this is a Friday, August the 13th from Scotland, the latest piece from the Scottish government. Children as young as 4 will be allowed to change their name and gender at school without their parents' consent under new guidelines issued by the Scottish government. So you can send your children into an alien environment and they can do whatever they jolly well please there. You don't have to be contacted about it. They will come home and tell you, and their teachers will reinforce it for you. Can it possibly be? Children, what a gift, and they are a gift. Let's remind ourselves of that. Let's remind ourselves that our children are only loaned to us for a little while. They say, well, I can tell you're getting old now, you call it a little while. Because 0 to 5 seems like eternity. Yeah, but 5 to 18 is a moment in time. Let's remind ourselves that they're cute, but they're also corrupt. That they're lovely, but that they're lost. They're estranged from the womb. They go astray from birth, speaking lies, which is, of course, a problem, isn't it? Unless, of course, you're reading the Sunday Review on January the 5th, 2018. Is your child lying to you? That's good. Why do some children start lying at an earlier age than others? What separates them from their more honest peers? The short answer is they're smarter. It comes down to the Bible again, doesn't it? The Bible says this is a problem. Some crazy psychologist says this is actually the answer. So they need God's law to show them where they're wrong, to show them that they can't climb up a ladder to God's acceptance, to show them that they are in need of God's grace, to help them understand that when they make a hash of it, when they stumble and fall on their face, there's more grace in Jesus than there is sin in their little hearts. And we finish this up acknowledging that we live in a culture that is increasingly corrupt. We live in an environment, big church, that is in many ways in danger of becoming entirely compromised in these things. And that is why our children are confused. For confused they are. And that's why I say to you, if the parents don't get it, if the parents are clueless, you're going to live with confused children. There's no possibility of it being otherwise. And that's why we need the clarity of the Bible. Last week, in the people that I met, there was a fellow from California, big tall man, a basketball coach apparently, and his 12-year-old son. So I said to him, I said, hey, I said, I used to be 12. He looked at me like, oh, really? I said, yeah, it was 57 years ago. And the father said, is there something that you would say to him as a 12-year-old boy? So because I had just been preaching along these lines, yeah, I said to him, I said, yeah, keep your story simple. Keep your story simple. Look entirely to Jesus. The guy said, is that it? I said, that's it. It's fascinating, isn't it? That from the birth narratives, you've got this long period of silence. And then Jesus reappears at the age of 12. He's in the temple. He's in discussion with the people. He's really missing from his family retinue. They search for him. They find him. You remember that encounter. It's described for us there. And it says then that he went down with Mary and Joseph and was submissive to them. And he increased in wisdom and in stature and in favor with God and with man. The lady who wrote Once in Royal David's City captured something of this when, in above verse 3 of that, having introduced us to Jesus and his birth, she writes, for he is our childhood pattern. Day by day, like us, he grew. He was little, weak, and helpless. Tears and smiles like us he knew. And he feeleth for our sadness, and he shareth in our gladness. In short order, young people, Jesus, who is for you, as you trust in him, the author and finisher of your faith, he understands better than you can ever know what it is to be an obedient son.
1: 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He'll return in just a few minutes to close today's program. We hope you have been benefiting from this series titled The Christian Family. As we're learning, parents are responsible for training children in the truth of Scripture. And to do this well, it's important to know God, know His Word, and to be able to teach and apply the lessons from Scripture in a clear and understandable way. The book we're recommending to you today will help you do that. It's titled, How to Teach Kids Theology, Deep Truths for Growing Faith. It's written for families, but it's being used by Christian school teachers and children's ministry leaders as well. And instead of focusing on Bible stories, this is a book that guides you to teach your children the deeper understanding of who God is and what He's done. As the authors point out, we can't teach kids kitty-cat theology and expect them to have lion-like resolve. For their resolve to be great, they will need to be shown that God is great. And this comes by teaching good theology to kids, a knowledge of God that is true. 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
0: Father, steer us away from any thoughts of moralism and pulling up our socks. We all know we need to do better, but we all know that all day, every day, we're entirely dependent on the work of your Spirit. Forgive us for our failures. Forgive us, Lord, for listening to the chatter of a surrounding culture rather than listening to the voice of you who created the children. Help us as boys and girls who are present under the sound of my voice right now to realize what an adventure it is to live in the light of God's Word, to trust in Jesus as Savior, to submit and live for Him, and in so doing, to obey our mothers and fathers. Thank you, Lord Jesus Christ, for your example of humility and servanthood. And in your name we pray, amen.
1: I'm Bob Lapine. None of us are perfect parents. Tomorrow we'll learn how to address some of the most common mistakes well-meaning parents can make. The Bible teaching of Alistair Begg is furnished by Truth For Life, where the learning is for living.
2: 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I'm Angela. Now, what are those beliefs based on? You know, some of our deepest held beliefs in our life are probably not based on books and facts. 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But if they're built on our experience, you know, I'm thinking about things that we know about God and we can't see God, but how do we really experience Him? Can we really experience Him? And I would say that's kind of the $1,000 question, right? Because everybody experiences God a little bit differently. This is a really good question. Well, coming up on Summit Life, Pastor J.D. Greer is going to offer and shed a little bit of light on this question.
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8: But our citizenship is in heaven, and from it we await a Savior, the Lord Jesus Christ. Philippians 3:20. This is Praying Through Scripture. I'm Christina Hannon. Our true citizenship is in heaven, and that means that we belong to God's kingdom right now. We are already His, and we get to live with this incredible hope that our Savior, Jesus, is coming again. And he's coming not just to rescue us out of trouble, but to bring us into fullness, into the home that he's prepared, and into the kingdom that will never end. Would you pray with me? Father, thank you for making us citizens of heaven through Jesus. What grace that we belong to you, not because of anything that we've done, but because of what you have done for us. Forgive us when we forget this and we start chasing after the things of this world as if they are the ultimate goal. Help us to live today with our eyes on Jesus. Give us hearts that long for him. Let our lives display Jesus to this world. We think of our friends who only have a citizenship in this world that is passing away. Lord, save them. Let them see the beauty of your Son. In his name we pray. Amen. Thank you for joining me today. Until next time, keep delighting in God and seeking his face.
9: Whether you realize it or not, you experience God's blessing all the time. Oh Lord, my God, you have performed many wonders for us. Your plans for us are too numerous to list. You have no equal. If I tried to recite all your wonderful deeds, I would never come to the end of them. Growing your faith with Psalm 40, verse 5.
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12: God did not save you as an automaton. 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And the verification that this is real is you have actual experience with him. Now, I know what some of you are saying now. You're like, well, how do we do this? You just got to sit around and wait to get zapped from heaven? I mean, is that what I do? 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
10: 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Greer. As always, I'm your host, Molly Vidovich. You know, the deepest held beliefs in our lives are probably not things that have been proven to us through philosophical reasoning or reading lots of facts. Usually, our strongest beliefs are a result of personally experiencing something. We believe because we've seen, heard, or felt it. But then that begs the question, we can't see God, so is it even possible to know him beyond just an intellectual knowledge? Can we ever really experience him enough to truly believe? Pastor J.D. argues yes, and today on Summit Life, he'll explain how. 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We are finishing up a message we began last week titled Certainty Through Experience.
12: The book of 1 John is all about how you can know that the gospel that you believe is true and how you can know that your experience with God is genuine. John has about 5 points he makes in answer to the question, how you can know for certain that you know God. Well, the theme that we are going to chase this morning is this one. It is how you can be certain about your experience with God through an experience of fellowship with him. I'll explain to you what I mean by that. If you got a Bible, 1 John chapter 1, let's look in verse 1. 1 John 1, 1. That which was from the beginning, John says, that which we have heard, which we have seen with our eyes, which we looked upon and have touched with our hands, concerning the word of life. The life was made manifest, and we have seen it and testified to it and proclaimed to you the eternal life, which was with the Father and was made manifest to us. Now, let's stop there for a minute and think about what John is actually trying to say here. John is saying that the reason that he was so sure about what he was teaching is that he and the other apostles actually saw Jesus. They observed his miracles. They felt his resurrected body. John is saying, this is not a theory to us. The proof of Christianity to them was not in how wise Jesus' teaching seemed to them. The proof to them was the fact that Jesus had miracles and a resurrection to back it up. Now, some of you are listening to this. You're like, well, okay, good for John. What good does that do for me? I didn't get to see and touch Jesus. That's a great question. I am so glad you asked. Look at verse 3. That which we have seen and heard, we proclaim also to you, so that you too may have fellowship with us. What John is saying is, we wrote these things so that you would be in the same boat with us, so that you would have the same kind of experiences with Jesus that we had. Experiential knowledge of God. But you say, well, how? Because we can't go observe Jesus' miracles. Again, great question. The answer is in verse 2. The Jesus that John touched, watch this, and the miracles that John observed were a manifestation of the life of God, a life that you can share in. You see, the miracles that Jesus did were never an end to themselves. The miracles were always a pointer. They were called signs that pointed beyond themselves to some higher reality. That's what a sign does, right? It points outside of itself to something else. Here's an example. John chapter 6. John records Jesus feeding the 5,000 with 5 loaves and 2 fish. But Jesus explains that the point of that miracle is not that he can do magic with loaves of bread. The point is that he is the bread of life, and all those who are spiritually starving can come and feast upon him, and they will find the deepest parts of their soul satisfied. Here's a question. Have you ever experienced that? Have you ever had the experience of having the love of God so overwhelm you that you realize that it is more glorious and more satisfying than any of the rest of the bread that the world can offer? These experiences that you have validate what the Bible teaches because they give you a felt sense of the things that you're reading in the Bible as the word of life is made manifest to you. Christianity is an experience felt religion in which you interact with an actual God. There is a sense that the Holy Spirit gives you, that anointing that just gives you ears to hear what God has been saying so that you hear the voice of God as you read the Bible and you say, that's him. If you're taking notes, write this down. One of the signs that you really know God is you have fellowship, koinonia, with him through the Spirit. God begins to come alive to you. God begins to speak to you. It's not just doctrines that you're learning. It's not just, listen, a lifestyle that you're practicing. It is a God that you're fellowshipping with. If you're taking notes, write this down. Koinonia is the manifestation of the word of the gospel in your heart. Koinonia is the manifestation. Manifestation means magnification. We're talking about the Spirit taking the word of life and magnifying it so it comes alive in your heart. A genuine experience with God, fellowship, koinonia, is the magnification of the word of the gospel in your heart. You begin to feel the word of life. The cross becomes larger. Your sin gets more bitter and more real. God's grace gets sweeter. The old words of life press in on your heart and they become new to you. When suddenly, listen, the doctrines of the gospel suddenly come alive in your heart and you realize that it's not a statement about what Jesus did in the past. It's a statement about what he did for you. And it becomes personal. Has that ever happened to you? John Wesley, who was one of the guys behind the Great Awakening, talks about when he was converted. He was not obviously not a Christian. A friend of invited him to church for an evening service that started at 9 o'clock. The preacher that evening, I guess, had not prepared his sermon. So the preacher was just reading the introduction to Luther's commentary on the book of Romans. Now, talk about a recipe for a nap, right? I mean, but John Wesley says, in fact, let me just quote him. At about 9:15, as the pastor read Luther describing the change which God works in the heart through faith in Christ, I felt my heart suddenly and strangely warmed. I saw in that moment that Christ had taken away my sins, even mine, and that he had saved me from the law of sin and death. He didn't learn something new. It just came alive in him. By the way, you parents, this is what I'm looking for in my kids. and what I cannot produce in my children. I can teach them the doctrines of the gospel, which I do, but I pray that the Holy Spirit will, at different points in their life, suddenly magnify them so they come alive and they give them eyes to see, which is why I pray for them every day and teach them every night. I can do the teaching, but the Holy Spirit has to give the illumination. It happens first at conversion, but watch this. It continues to happen again and again for the rest of your life. That's what koinonia is God's Spirit magnifying over and over. There are times when God's love just presses in on you. Ephesians 3:18, Paul prays for the Ephesians that they would grasp the height and the width and the depth and the breadth of the love of God for them. Here's why I love that. The word grasp in Greek, katalambano. Katalambano is a military term that means to seize or to overtake. So what he is praying is that the love of God would attack these people. They already knew about the love of God. I mean, it wasn't like they were like, oh, God loves us, write that down, you know? They already knew it. He's praying that it would seize their hearts and overtake it like a fortress so that every single part of their life would be saturated with the love of God and the love of God would be heavy to them. That's what he's praying for them. That's what fellowship is. Are you having these experiences? Because listen, if you're not, you have very serious reason to question whether or not you actually know God. Because God did not save you to stuff you full of a bunch of doctrine. He didn't save you because he needed robots to execute the principles of Christianity perfectly. You're not a computer database and you're not a robot. He created you to love you and to walk with you. The whole point is fellowship. Fellowship is the whole point of Christianity. And if you are not fellowshipping with him, if these are not experiences where the love of God is becoming real to you, then you're probably not actually a Christian. No matter how much doctrine you know or how much lifestyle you coerce yourself into following. And one last passage here, and then I'm trying to make this really, really practical for you. Flip over to 1 John 5, 1 John 5, verse 14. This is the confidence, John says, we have toward him, that if we ask anything according to his will, he hears us. And if we know that he hears us and whatever we ask, we know that we have the request that we asked of him. You see what he's saying there? How do you know that you know God? You see answers to prayer in your life. Because you get close to God and you start to know what God wants in different situations and you ask him and he gives you what you asked. Can you see the answers to prayer in your own life? Can you point me to a series of answered prayers as a confirmation that God is real and at work in your life? Because again, I don't know what it is for you, but for many people I know, Christianity is just a set of doctrines to be learned, a set of lifestyles to be adopted, but it's not a real God they interact with who actually answers prayer and is involved in their lives and in the circle of ministry that God has given them. By the way, we all have the experience of unanswered prayer. I'm not trying to tell you to obsess when a prayer doesn't get answered. That means you're not saved because I got a whole slew of unanswered prayers. But when God doesn't answer the prayer the way that I think it should be answered, a lot of times what the Holy Spirit will do, this happened to me just the other day, I was really disappointed with God because it was something he didn't do that I thought that he should do. And the Holy Spirit pressed into my heart, Psalm 23:1, I am your shepherd. And I know better than you. And so sometimes I overrule your requests because you're a sheep and you don't know what to ask for. And so instead of giving you what you asked for, I give you what you would have asked for if you knew what I knew, because I'm your shepherd. And that's the experience that I'm having with the Holy Spirit. It's not always a direct answer prayer. It's just communion because I have a confidence in him because it's a real God that I'm actually interacting with. And I'm just telling you, if that's not your experience in Christianity, it might not be genuine. God did not save you as a computer database, and he did not save you as an automaton. He saved you as a person to walk with him, and the verification that this is real is you have actual experience with him.
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12: Now, I know what some of you are saying now. You're like, well, how do we do this? How do we have these experiences? You just got to sit around and wait to get zapped from heaven? I mean, is that what I do? Great question. You guys are totally on your game today with another great question. So let me give you three things that you need to do. Three things. Here's your action steps, all right? Number one, put yourself in the presence of his word. And that's how John shows you that God speaks to you, right? The way that God speaks to you is he magnifies the word in your life. I'm not telling you, you go sit around and look within and wait for this like kind of warm, strange, do not look within. There's nothing but a pit of poison there. All right, well, I just go out in the woods and I find God. You're not going to find God in the woods. I mean, you can go in the woods and you can enjoy God's creation, but if you go to the woods, take your Bible with you because that's where God is going to come out of. God speaks through his word. Martin Luther said, if you're standing beside a cage with a roaring lion in it, and the person you're talking to does not believe the lion is real, you can do one of two things. You could stand there and defend the lion, or you could open the cage and let the lion defend himself. The word of God is like the lion. You can defend it. That's great. I'm glad you're doing that. But at some point, just let the lion out of the cage. Faith comes by hearing and hearing by the word of God. You want somebody to have this manifestation of God's spirit, put them in the presence of God's word. If you're a believer and you want more of the manifestations of God's presence in your life, you know what you can do? Put yourself in the presence of the word all the time. I give you several ways to do that. In addition to just being a regular part of a place like this where you're hearing the word taught, you write these down as A, B, C, D. A, do a quiet time every day. You know what a quiet time is? It's the worst named thing we've ever come up with in Christianity, by the way. A quiet time, like really, like it sounds like God puts you in a corner because he's mad at you and tells you to shut up. No, that's not a quiet time. A quiet time is a daily time that you set aside just to meet with God through his word. I do it every single day. The first person I talk to every day is God. Because I go in my office and I open my Bible and I just meet with and hear from God. You say, well, how do you do a quiet time? If you're just starting, here's what I'll tell you. 30 minutes. That's 1/48th of your day. 30 minutes divided into three sections of 10. First 10 minutes, just read the Bible. Second 10 minutes, pray. Talk to God about what's going on in your life. And by the way, make a list of what you're going to talk to God and pray through that list. Don't just like, oh God, because you will do what I do. If I just start praying without a list, I'm telling you, I start praying and 35 minutes later, I'm thinking about the spaghetti we had the night before. My mind just wanders all over the place. So get you a list and pray and ask God to do certain things. Last 10 minutes, read a devotional or some kind of Christian book. 30 minutes. You do that every day and I promise you it'll change your life. You ought to start it today. All right? Second thing, I told you, quiet time, memorize scripture. I'm 39 years old. I've been in the ministry for 11 years. I still weekly memorize scripture. You want to know why? Because I want scripture flowing in my veins so that when life cuts me, I just bleed out God's word. You got to start memorizing scripture. Letter C, pray the scriptures back to God. Pray them back to God. That's what makes your prayers really take on the life of heaven is when you're actually praying scripture back to God. Here's how I do this. After I read the Bible, 10 minutes. The first thing that I do to start my prayer time is I've circled things in the Bible that I've been reading. I go back and I pray those things back to God. As I pray through my list of people that I love, which includes you, I have verses written out beside that I'm praying for the people that I love because I'm praying God's words back to him. If you listen to me pray, what I want you to hear is I want you to hear me praying the words of God back to him because that's how I know the will of God for somebody's life. And as I'm fellowshipping with God through his word, he is giving me the things that God taught me to ask. So pray the scriptures back to him. Letter D, get in a small group. You see, I'm only one voice at the church, but God didn't create us as like a microphone and an audience. He created the church as a body. And when God wants to do work in your life, he does it through the means of the body. Which means if you're disconnected from the body, you're disconnected from the power of God. The analogy I use, and I use it all the time, but just, you know, it's important. The church is a body. When part of my body has a need, the way that my brain takes care of that need is by means of another part of my body. For example, here's the one I always use. If the knee on my left leg is itching, the knee sends up a little message to the brain and says, "Help, I itch." So what does the brain do? Does the brain send down like magical brain juice, you know, microwave power, and to dissolve the itch? No, the brain sends a message to brother fingers on his right hand, on my right hand. It's like, "Hey, brother knee has got a problem. So why don't you go down there and take care of that for him?" So he goes down there and he scratches the itch, and then he's happy, the hand's happy, everybody's happy. That's how the body works. How does the body of Christ work? How does God work in your life and in your family? He does it by means of other members of his body, which means if you're disconnected from other members of his body, you're disconnected from the power of God. So don't complain to me when God's not working in your life, when you've separated yourself from the very thing that God intends to work in your life. 98.4% of what God wants to do in your life, he does so by members of his body. You got to get connected because that's how God works. Letter E, last one under this section. Become an expert at applying scriptures to broken parts of your life. That's why we offer counseling seminars here. The counseling seminars are about the parts of you and the parts of your friends that are most broken, and we want to teach you to be an expert at applying scripture to those broken parts. So become an expert at that. Take advantage of these counseling seminars. So one thing you can do is put yourself in the presence of the Word of God. The other two are real quick, okay, so not that long. Number two, here's your second thing. Pray for it. Pray for it. That's what you see Paul doing, right, with the Ephesians. He's not trying to teach them new stuff. He's saying, "God, open their eyes to the old things. Help them to feel the weight of your love. Let it press in on them." Some of you are like this. Listen, if right now you would say, listen, this is exactly what some of you would say. If right now you would say, "I know that Jesus loves me, but I know that Jesus loves me, but I just can't forgive what this person has done against me." You know what you've just said? Listen, what you've said is, Jesus's love is lightweight to me, and that person's offense against me is heavyweight. And what needs to happen is not that you learn something new about Jesus. What needs to happen is that Jesus' presence take on a greater weightiness in your heart so that it would outweigh the offense against you. Does that make sense? If you are not married and you are devastated and depressed by not being married, there's nothing wrong with desiring to be married, but the problem is that marriage is heavyweight and Jesus is lightweight. And what you need to pray is that God would let your eyes be open to grasp the weightiness of God's love so that while you desire to be married, you're overwhelmed with the glory of what you have in Jesus. Paul, who was no stranger to pain, remember what he said about all of his pain? And by the way, Paul, his pain was not like, you know, JV. Friends have forsaken him. He was jobless. He was homeless. He'd been tortured and persecuted and put in prison. His reputation had been destroyed. He looks at all of it and says, "Yeah, it's a light and momentary affliction." That's not because it wasn't painful. His pain would compare to probably many of you in here who are in the midst of great pain. And he says it's light and momentary. He's not talking about a cold when he says that. He's talking about deep pain. He says it's light and momentary because of the weightiness of Jesus' love in my life. You need Jesus' love to become so weighty that everything else in your life, the joys and the successes, the disappointments and the failures, they need to become lightweight. Even the deepest personal tragedies and the deepest disappointments become light and momentary because you have grasped the height and the width and the depth and the breadth of the love of God for you. It becomes so weighty. So you pray for it because it's not new things you need to learn. It's your heart being open to the beauty and the depth of the old things. Lastly, here's the last thing. Keep obeying even when you don't feel it. Just keep obeying when you don't feel it. Listen, that's my experience. I have times where I go for long stretches and I'm not feeling much of anything. But then there are times of intimacy. The greatest intimacy comes from a long obedience in the same direction. The greatest intimacy comes from long obedience in the same direction. I was reading an article this week about a guy who was talking about the beauty of being married for 50 or 60 years. And he said there are long stretches in your marriage where the relationship becomes sterile, sometimes becomes cold. He said, but the moments of intimacy in a couple that has learned to trust each other for 60 years are so much greater and so much sweeter than you'll get from a temporary fling or an affair. It is a long obedience with God in the same direction that is the path through which he releases this intimacy in your life. So when you don't feel it, just keep obeying. Keep putting yourself under the presence of the word and keep praying and yearning for fellowship and intimacy. Is that happening to you? Do you want it to happen to you? It's possible.
10: You're listening to Summit Life with pastor and theologian J.D. Greer. 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Pastor J.D., this month's featured resource is a short book called Why Does It Matter? And it's built around questions people ask pastors all the time. What made you want to put these answers together in one place?
12: Yeah, Molly, you know, after years of pastoring, I've noticed that when it comes to questions, people tend to ask the same basic questions
10: right.
12: in different forms over and over again, because they're just kind of inherent in who we are. They're sort of arise out of our relationship with God. We have questions about, like, does all this kind of, like, you know, deep theology, does it matter?
10: Yes.
12: What about prayer? Does it actually make a difference? Is that just something that God's using to change my heart, or does it change his mind? A lot of times underneath those questions is this quest to just go deeper with God. And what this book does is it pulls together some of those common questions and uses them as a platform to really go deep in the questions that really, really matter. We would love to send you a copy of Why Does It Matter? 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
10: 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I'm Molly Vidovich. 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
2: 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I'm Angela. 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Think about the hard times in your life, the trials that you've walked through, things that you never thought that you would come back from. And then God intersects your story. You were sick and you thought there was no way that you would get better, but God. You are going through a stressful time, but God intersects and you have peace when you know, by all accounts, it looks like you shouldn't have peace. You know, when we look at the story of Joseph, it looks like, you know, his brothers, and they did all these things and their intention was to harm him. But God had another plan. Coming up on God-Centered Life, Pastor Josh Moody is continuing his series to the book of Genesis in Genesis 50.
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15: Elijah had nothing left. 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
1: This is Max Lucado. How do I detect God's unseen hand on my shoulder and His inaudible voice in my ear? Give God your waking thoughts. Before you face the day, face the Father. Psalm 5 and verse 3 says, "Every morning I tell you what I need, and I wait for your answer." Give God your waiting thoughts. Spend time with Him in silence. Give God your whispering thoughts. During your lifetime, you will spend 6 months at stoplights, 8 months opening junk mail. Give these moments to God. Simple phrases such as "Thank you, Father," can turn a commute into a pilgrimage. Give God your waning thoughts. Conclude the day as you began it, talking to God. If you fall asleep as you pray, don't worry. What better place to doze off than in the arms of your Father? This is Max Lucado.
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4: But now, of course, we come to what is really the most difficult thing of all, and that is, of course, the actual forgiveness. 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
5: Welcome to the God-Centered Life with Josh Moody. We're wrapping up our study in Genesis. It's been a good one. We hope you've been enjoying it. Genesis 50, verses 15 through 21 today. This is part two of a study we're calling The Hardest Word. And it is part of our God-Centered Life study. Josh Moody is senior pastor of College Church, which is located in Wheaton, Illinois. My name is Todd Bussey. Thanks for joining us for this study. Josh, kind of feels like the class on cliff diving is just wrapped up and it's time to actually go outside and jump.
6: Yeah, I love that image. Yeah, exactly. Now it's time to put this into practice, and it's easier said than done, and therefore we need to think through not only how to say it, but also how to do it.
5: Yeah, we were talking about earlier in the study about trusting God in dark times, mm-hmm. and same thing here. If you have a theoretical discussion about forgiveness, mm-hmm. and you actually never exercise that muscle.
6: Right, you probably don't really understand it, but even if you do really understand it, you've got to put it into practice.
5: Absolutely. Let's jump in. This great story from God's Word. I'm sure you've heard it before. It's likely you've heard it before, but let's go a little deeper. Genesis 50. Here's Josh.
4: Well, if you turn with me in your Bibles to Genesis, the book of Genesis, we're in the last in our series in this book, and we've got to chapter 50. Well, when I look at this passage, I'm actually reminded of Arnold Schwarzenegger. How much further could this passage be from the so frequent spirit of our age, the common tendency that we have to seek revenge and to romanticize it in our movies and our stories? The Terminator, or the Governator, as he's now dubbed, C.S. Lewis, shrewd as ever, comments, "We have tended to think that forgiveness, we think of forgiveness as a nice, laudable, pleasant thing, until we actually have to do it ourselves." And so, as always, the Bible scratches beneath the surface of our trite truisms in our religious culture and challenges us to face up to some of the most disquieting aspects of reality actually about ourselves. This passage is, in a way, one of the most significant passages in the whole of the Old Testament. For not only does it round off the story that we've been looking off of Joseph, and of course in pretty much close to the whole of the book of Genesis, it brings to head these twin issues of our need for salvation, forgiveness, and where that's going to come from, and how on earth is that possible if we are all fallen, that issue. And then also what that means in terms of our relationships with our fellow human being, with our brothers and sisters. As I say, we are verging then on the very heart of the gospel. But also, in its

0: most practical pastoral application in terms of our daily lives. In some ways, the choices between learning to forgive or just gradually becoming more and more estranged from people and bitter. For there is no way in this world to be in any kind of intimate relationship with anyone without the constant practice of forgiveness. But like all of us, I struggle with this in my own life, but have found, and I hope it will be helpful for all of us, this reflection from these few special verses at the end of Genesis of immense value. Forgive, it is telling us. How? Well, first, here we'll see that it's telling us, don't put yourself in the place of God. That's the first thing, and that's what Joseph is refusing to do, of course, when he asks, am I, verse 19, in the place of God? Second, though, we need more than that, and Joseph recognizes it too, for we need to see that God is in charge. We looked at this last week, but it's really, in a sense, the whole message of the story of Joseph, that he, that is God, can turn bad things into good things, and here it is in a different context on display again, this doctrine of God's sovereignty. And so the way this works is not that we pretend that what someone did to us was okay, that's not forgiveness, it's unreality. But instead, when we realize that God has used what they did to shape us into something better than otherwise we could ever be, as happened with Joseph. He would never have risen to the place of prominent usefulness if they had not sinned against him. And that realization frees him to be able to forgive them. Of course, it's fine. Now, we did talk about this last week from a slightly different angle, but it's helped for us to see how Joseph thinks about it then, in these kind of terms, not just as suffering and temptation, but also personal hurt and forgiveness. Now, follow with me his logic, if you will. Look at verse 19, where he said that he's not in place of God. We've looked at that. He's not the judge. He's humble. You see, he's digging deep here with his words, isn't he, and helping them to reflect on all kinds of things, this verbiage that he's producing. He's humble. Now, verse 20, he says, you intended to harm me, but God intended for good to accomplish what is now being done, the saving of many lives. And so Joseph sees that God's good saving sovereign purpose overrules their harmful purpose. Now, if you've got a Bible, it's actually even more, I think, in some ways strikingly expressed. If you have a Bible, turn back with me to chapter 45 and verse 4 and 5 and 7. See, Joseph has always thought like this, really. This thing that he's saying here again, summarizing his attitude here, he's always had this attitude. He's relying on God's sovereign purpose, overruling his personal circumstances for a great salvation. Now, see how he talks about it then with his brothers. He says, verse 4, you sold me into Egypt. But verse 5, it was to save lives that God sent me. They sold him, but really God sent him. He says the same thing in verse 7. But God sent me ahead of you to preserve for you a remnant on earth and to save your lives by a great deliverance. Now you may ask, is Joseph on something here? You know? I mean, does he think that God kind of called into Egypt with some voice or something from on high, some sort of religious experience or something? He was sent, you know? Come on, Joseph, you were thrown into a pit and sold into slavery. You weren't sent. But that very event was God's means, according to Joseph, of sending him. You intended to harm me. The motivations, too, are covered by this focus on God's sovereign purpose. But God intended it for good, to accomplish what is now being done, the saving of many lives. Now, for this, I think it's helpful for us to sort of step back from our immediate circumstances, petty as they often are in comparison with the big picture, and sort of see the bigger picture. The phrase handed down from the early church is this, the blood of the martyrs is the seed bed of the church. Stephen was stoned, but it was Paul who was witnessing and later converted. The church was forced out of Jerusalem. It just spread the word wherever it went. Peter and James were thrown into prison, but the church prayed earnestly. Their prayers were answered by the sovereign Lord, and the word continued to spread. We're familiar with these stories, perhaps. We're familiar maybe with the martyrs of the Roman persecutions, from which the phrase, the blood of the martyrs, is a seabed of the church that Tertullian spoke originally came. A couple of years ago, a book came out called Jesus in Beijing. Records the remarkable growth of the church in China in recent times. What we forget sometimes is how much it cost. Dear ones, I long for a sight of your dear faces, but I fear that we shall not meet on earth. I am preparing for the end very quietly and calmly. The Lord is wonderfully near, and he will not fail me. I was very restless and excited while there still seemed a chance of life, but God has taken away that feeling, and now I just pray for grace to meet the terrible end bravely. The pain will soon be over, and oh, the sweetness of the welcome above. My little baby will go with me. I think God will give it to me in heaven, and my dear mother will be so glad to see us. I cannot imagine the Savior's welcome. Oh, that will compensate for all of these days of suspense. I do not regret coming to China, but I'm sorry I have done so little. My married life, 2 precious years, have been so very full of happiness. We will die together, my dear husband and I. Lizzie Atwater, a young, pregnant woman, wrote this letter to her parents on August the 3rd, 1900. 12 days later, Lizzie, her unborn baby, and 6 other missionaries were hacked to death by the guards. After, when Lizzie's parents in Oberlin, Ohio, heard the dreadful news of the death of their daughter, son-in-law, and unborn grandchild, they said, in tears, "We do not begrudge them. We do not begrudge them. We gave them to that needy land. China will yet believe the truth." And now, up to 80 million Chinese have embraced Christianity, a growth from 4 million in 1949. That may see, some think, another 300 million added to the Christian fold over the next few decades. And now an indigenous, local movement, back to Jerusalem movement, fuels hope of Chinese Christians taking the gospel back along the old Silk Road through the Middle East to Jerusalem to bring the gospel to Islam. Beyond. Precious indeed in the sight of the Lord is the death of his saints. Psalm 116, verse 15.
1: More current draws from Genesis 50 in just a moment, but first a reminder that this is the God-Centered Life with Josh Moody. We're in the midst of a study in the book of Genesis. We're actually wrapping up that study today and moving on to a new study. We hope you're going to make this program a regular part of your devotional input as we travel around to different locations within God's Word. Back to our conclusion of Genesis, here's Josh.
0: What would it take for us to see this land won for the Lord? Seems to me it would take a theology of Genesis 50, verse 20, where we can hold up Jesus high, despite the scorn of those around, even the animosity meeting the claim of him being the only way to God, and sacrifice prestige, respect, perhaps not our lives, but certainly our lifestyles. It would take African-American embracing Anglo. It may take accepting missionaries from Asia to us to teach us the passion of the gospel that can move a Joseph to tears, and where what is at stake is not a more comfortable lifestyle or money or prosperity, but eternal salvation. And what will be won by God's sovereign purpose is the saving of many lives. And there is here a dual motivation for forgiveness that is taught. We accept that God is the judge, not us. Am I in the place of God? No. We do that. And we put our faith in the sovereign saving work of God, ultimately expressed in Christ at the cross. But now, of course, we come to what is really the most difficult thing of all, and that is, of course, the actual forgiveness. So far, it's theoretical. Joseph does not put himself in the place of God. He has a theology of God's sovereignty, which allows him to see God using these events for their saving purpose. As Peter the Apostle preached in Acts chapter 2, you put Christ to death, but only by God's set purpose. And so that is all there, as it is throughout Scripture. And Joseph understands it, and that enables him now to reach out. So he reaches out and actually speaks the most difficult word and does the hardest thing. So third and finally, express forgiveness with heartfelt, practical affection. Now we've got to get this right, for it is no use running up to everyone who ever hurt us and saying, I forgive you. Because chances are most of those who ever hurt us never thought they did anything wrong. And we'll just be offending them by saying, I forgive you, because really we're saying that they did do something wrong. Nor does forgiveness necessarily mean restoration of the original relationship. And it is complex, this, and I hope you'll stay with me as I try and pass it out for us, because it is so practical, I think, and so important. Or at least it depends how you use the word forgive. For if you use it as many think, more biblically it seems to be used, then yes, it always leads to that. When God forgives us, he remembers our sin no more. As far as the east is from the west, so far have I removed your sin from me. There is no recollection, almost, we could say, in God's mind of our sin. So there's a complete restoration of friendship, of relationship with him. And we need to deal with that too, most primarily, most crucially, for it is only the guilt-free who can offer freedom from guilt. And so often as those who labor under guilt, who have so much trouble offering freedom from guilt to others. We must experience cosmic forgiveness in order to be able to express concrete forgiveness to our fellow human beings. Now, to help us, let's look then at what Joseph does here. They are repentant, clearly. And Joseph then assures them, doesn't he? So you can see, he assures them not just of continued handouts from the Egyptian state, or the continued security of their civil status, or their prosperity as shepherds, but of his actual personal provision for them. What does he say? He says, I will provide for you. Yeah, it's quite emphatic, isn't it? He's personally involved and he's personally taking care of them. And so this is a deep personal relational commitment on his part. And so he does that, but then also, can you see, Joseph speaks what seems to be, he reassures them, speaks kindly to them. He speaks what seems to be a sort of veritable barrage of assurance and kind words to help them see that really they are okay now and all is forgiven and they're moving on together and all that. So that's the ideal. And that's what the Lord does with us. He runs to us. He kills the fattened calf. He has a party and all that. So how are we to express forgiveness? Well, I think one of the best ways of trying to pass it out, as I say, and there are different kinds of terminology that people use, but all Christians seeking to have this Christ-like attitude here displayed seem to come to the same point. The sort of terminology that I think can be helpful, but there are different ones you can use, is that really there are, in a sense, we could say, two different kinds of forgiveness. There is the kind of forgiveness when the person who has hurt you may not even think they've done anything wrong, or even think they've done anything in particular at all, you know? And that surely happens a lot. There's no point showing him his fault, as Jesus commands us to do, if the fault is not really a sin. If the person hasn't actually sinned against us, but we've just been hurt in the process, as surely happens with a car accident or something like that. However much we aim to be gentle with each other, we do bruise each other at times. Then there are those who will not say sorry to us, though they have sinned against us. Are we to forgive them? Well, if forgiveness means restoration of relationship, then the answer can only be no. For we cannot restore the relationship if there is no repentance from the sin. But if forgiveness means not harboring grudges and loving our enemies and not letting a bitter root grow up, then the answer is surely yes. For we are commanded to do all of that. So in a sense, there are two different kinds of forgiveness, depending on the situation, the different terminology that could be used, but that's how I'm using it this morning. The forgiveness which leads to complete restoration, as here, with repentance and affection, renewed trust and relationship. And then there is the forgiveness of release, of not harboring grudges. A forgiving, as one person put it, in a sense, as the greatest gift for ourselves. Moving on. Not constantly playing that story over and over again in our heads, but letting God be God, trusting God's sovereign saving purpose, and not staying in prison any longer. Forgiveness is not saying what you did was okay. Forgiveness is allowing God to forgive and having His forgiveness come through you. And if the person is repentant, to have the full flower of forgiveness that Joseph here rightly offers with heartfelt affection, reassurance, and kind words. And so we come to the moment where we can see what forgiveness is really about. It's about not living as guilty people, but as forgiven people. You know, you and I, we often deny our guilt, don't we? Like the man who tried to pay for the repair of his Rolls-Royce, wrote a letter to the company, the Rolls-Royce company, and he received a note back from Rolls-Royce saying, "We have no record of a Rolls-Royce ever having a mechanical failure." Or you and I, we rationalize our guilt, don't we? Like the person stopped for speeding who explained to the policeman that there are so many horrible accidents on the highways, I drive as fast as I can to get away from all those bad drivers. And so we find different ways to deny or rationalize or run away. But God does not deal with our guilt this way. He deals with our guilt as Joseph did. If we come to Him humble, repentant, we need never be guilty again. He reassures us. He grants us the great gift of assurance of salvation. He speaks kindly to us. He grants us insight by His Spirit into His Word. And we hear, as all His sheep do, the Shepherd speaking to us. He provides for us. He gives us all that we need out of His glorious riches in Christ Jesus. And so we read, God made you alive with Christ. He forgave us all our sins, having cancelled the written code with its regulations that was against us and that stood opposed to us, He took it away, nailing it to the cross. And all our guilt is there nailed. We receive Him with repentance and humility and trust. And see, once we realize this, as once we are forgiven, as forgiven people, we forgive. We surrender, as one person put it, our right to hurt the other person for hurting us. Sometimes we hurt ourselves because we cannot in politeness express that anger we feel. We surrender all that anger because we have been forgiven. Hence, we have the power of the Holy Spirit to forgive others. We become like the church that made local news, I heard, in wherever it was located, for disciplining a sinning member. Became local news when they threw him out of the church for his sins. And then made local news for accepting the same repentant member back with a barbecue, a party, and a gold ring on his finger. Surely that is Christ-like. You are forgiven. We're not like the Terminator, storing up our bitterness to create further estrangement, as it always does, from this relationship to that, to the other, the rest of our lives. As Christians, forgiven people, marked by this great truth of gospel freedom, we are changed, forgiven, no longer bitter, but able to offer forgiveness.
1: 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That web address is GodCenteredLife.org. Again, we'd love to hear from you. Where are you listening? How are you listening? And if you're able to support this ministry, we would be very grateful. Well, we're moving into a different portion of God's Word. We've been in Genesis. We're going into the New Testament. Next time, wait till you see what's coming next.
2: 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You know, it was a great miracle, of course, but a conversion is a recreation of our very nature.
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3: 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Tasha will sing. 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We were in Cedar Rapids, Iowa last week. 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
5: Arthur Willis once wrote, "God is not merely concerned with what we do, but with why we do it. A right act may be robbed of all of its value in the sight of God if done with the wrong motive." This is Susie Larson with another Grow and Go moment, helping you to discover and enjoy what God wants to do in and through you. In the book of Ecclesiastes, chapter 4, verse 4, it says this, "Then I observed that most people are motivated to success because they envy their neighbors, but this too is meaningless, like chasing the wind." Scripture says that a lazy person is as bad as someone who destroys things. Their apathy not only hinders flourishing, it destroys it. Imagine that. Well, similarly, workaholism that springs out of a drive to outdo, surpass, or compete is also destructive. From the outside, a person may appear a great success. They may have nicer homes and better reputations than the lazy man, but they'll destroy a few things along the way too. They'll ruin their relationships with those closest to them. They'll destroy their own faith perspective, because they're not inspired by faith. They're driven by lust. They'll kill their own capacity to enjoy life because striving born out of envy is not a sustainable way to live. If God's gifted you, embrace those gifts, but enjoy them too. Believe him for great things. Know that his will for you in one area of life won't contradict his will for you in another. God is all about harmony, health, wholeness, and flourishing. So deal with even the smallest hint of envy so it won't destroy you or your offering. Check your motivation for doing what you do. If behind your motivation you find striving for the wrong reasons, humble yourself and reset your course. God is all about new beginnings. 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
9: The Gospel according to St. John chapter 9. Let's look at the first four verses. As Jesus went along, he saw a man blind from birth. His disciples asked him, "Rabbi, who sinned, this man or his parents, that he was born blind?" "Neither this man nor his parents sinned," said Jesus, "but this happened so that the work of God might be displayed in his life. As long as it is day, we must do the work of him who sent me. Night is coming when no one can work." Our theme is no time to waste. And we looked at the fact that Jesus shows us in this passage a couple of important things. Number one, that all of us are creatures of purpose. Jesus said that this man who was born blind has lived his entire life to this point in blindness and has been ignored by many, many people, was in the heart and mind of God. He was a person of purpose. And Jesus didn't just happen by him, it was a divine appointment. It was a day that he was to experience and encounter God through Jesus Christ. And it reminds us that we're all people of purpose. Our God is a personal God. He knows your life personally. However insignificant you feel in this big world of ours, you need to know that God sees you. He knows you. He understands you. He understands you better than you understand you. When you're going through your darkest hour, God sees you and He cares about you. He understands where you are. I don't care what you're feeling like in terms of how you have been dismissed and discarded by other people. You need to know that you are important to God. If you feel like a Hagar, you remember Hagar back in Genesis where she was cast out from Abraham and his family. Hagar was discarded because she and her son had messed with Sarah once too often. And Sarah finally said, put that woman out. Said that to Abraham, put her out. She's got to go. And Abraham said, but sweetheart, she is the mother of my child, Ishmael. And Sarah said, yes, and put him out with her. And Abraham was troubled, but God spoke to him and said, do it. Because while you've got to cast them away, you got to know that I still am in charge of what happens. And they were out in the desert, had run out of their provisions, thinking they were going to die. Hagar put Ishmael under a bush and walked away saying, I can't watch my son die. And while she sobbed and wept, the Lord sent an angel and the angel said, what's the matter with you? Don't you know that God sees you? And God wasn't just looking at her, but He was looking on her according to His divine purpose. And His purpose was her life was not to be destroyed. And He raised her up, provided for them, gave them water in the desert. And He told her, He said, not only are you going to live, but I'm going to make a nation out of your son. I want to let you know, you might feel insignificant, you might feel persecuted and discarded, but you need to know you're important to God. The other thing we learn here is not only that we're important to God, but that all of us are called of God to do some important work. Jesus said, I must work the works of Him who sent me. There was an urgency in what He said. I must do it. And I want to remind you that you have God's calling on your life and you must get it done. If you want to be fulfilled, if you want to experience that true fulfillment, it won't come through the acquisition of material things. It will not come through attaining a certain career goal. Fulfillment is doing the will of God. Success is hearing God say, well done, good and faithful servant. You can be successful no matter what you have or don't have if you live your life according to God's divine purpose, which means you must do the things He's called you to do. There are some things that are not optional for the child of God, and doing the will of God is not optional. You've got to get it done. It's why you were created according to God's purpose. There are some things for you to do. If God has told you to have a certain ministry, you've got to do it. If God has told you to start a business in His name, you've got to do it. If God has told you to partner with a certain church, you've got to do it. If God has told you to give your resources to the kingdom, you've got to do it. You must do the things He has called you to do. There's a sense of urgency in what Jesus said. I must do the will of Him who sent me. Must do it. And let me tell you, just parenthetically, if you're trying to run away from the will of God, it's an exercise in futility. When God's hand is upon you, you'll never experience peace until you surrender. You'll never experience joy until you surrender. Nothing will go right. You can make money, have a good job, have a great family around you, but there'll be an ache in your soul that never goes away because God has destined you for something that is of eternal value. Jesus said in one place, he that does the will of God shall abide forever. So you got to do the will of God. And if you're trying to run away from His will, the sooner you surrender, the better off you'll be. If God's been speaking to you about something, you've been trying to ignore it, read the book of Jonah. Read the book of Jonah. I've told you many times before, you can do the will of God and look cute. See, when God first said, go to Nineveh, Jonah could have been fine in Nineveh. He could have looked all good, gone to Nineveh. Sisters in Nineveh would have been seeing this young little prophet come through town. So, ooh, praise the Lord. Oh, praise God. Let's see what he had to say. Thank you, Jesus. You know, could have done that. But instead, he said, I got other plans for my life. Nineveh isn't on my radar. And so he took off in the other direction. If you've ever looked at a map, Nineveh was this way, Jonah went that way, tried to sail away from the will of God. I've told you, it got so bad because when you're a marked person, you'll never have peace and joy until you surrender to the will of God. And he tried to go on a cruise. He got on a boat, tried to sail away from the will of God. God stirred up the water. He was on a boat full of people who didn't know God. They were pagans, but they knew something was up. You know, you can make things bad for folk around you until you get in the will of God. And people on the boat who didn't even know God were on there talking about God's trying to talk to somebody. Now, let's find out who it is, because, see, I'm trying to get to Tarshish. See, and I'm not trying to be stuck in this water because one of y'all. So let's just find out who it is. And Jonah said, hey, it's me. They said, cast lots. Lots fell on Jonah. Yes, it's me. If you toss me over, fellas, you'll be all right. I don't want to hinder your journey. They said, that's exactly what we had in mind. And the Lord prepared a fish, swallowed him whole, kept him alive. For 3 days, the Bible says, he cried out of the belly of that fish. And when he was spewed up onto land, God said the same three words he said before, go to Nineveh. Now this time, he's got to go with gook, seaweed, smells bad. But when you're called according to divine purpose, you must do it. You'll never have joy, you'll never have peace, you'll never have satisfaction till you do his will. And then we ended by saying, and you don't have all day. You don't have forever. Jesus said you must work while it's day, for night is coming when no one can work. In Bible days, of course, that was especially significant because without the artificial light sources we have, they were literally unable to do many things at night. Day was it. And that's the truth about your life. You only have a certain amount of time. You don't have forever to do the will of God. And you don't know how much time you have. You can think you know, but you don't know. We've all buried people that just shocked us that they left here seemingly in the prime of their life. And so what does that mean? That means you need to be doing his will today while it is called today. This is the day the Lord has made. This is when I've got to do his will. Now, here's what I want to say as I pick it up and share some more thoughts on this general theme. I want to suggest to you that you don't have time to waste, specifically with regard to getting your life right with God and other people. Getting right with God and other people. Now, I want to go back and visit a guy named Zacchaeus. Zacchaeus was a short man, and when Jesus was coming through his town of Jericho, he wanted to see Jesus, but the text in Luke 19 said he couldn't because of the crowd. And so he had to run ahead of them and climb above them in order to see Jesus.
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9: What I want to do is go back and look at what happened after he ran ahead and climbed above. Now, if you'll recall, he's a tax collector. He was wealthy. He made his wealth being a sellout of his own people. And he heard enough about Jesus to know that my life needs to be touched by this man. And he wanted to see him. So he ran ahead and climbed a sycamore fig tree, we're told in verse 4 of Luke 19, since Jesus was coming that way. Now pick it up at verse 5. Luke 19, 5 says this, when Jesus reached the spot, he looked up and said to him, Zacchaeus, come down immediately. I must stay at your house today. Look at verse 6. So he came down at once and welcomed him gladly. If you understand what's happening here, you'll understand that Jesus didn't just happen through town. Jesus was on his way, we're told in the Gospels, to Jerusalem at this point. He is headed toward his ultimate destiny of being betrayed, of being sentenced, of being crucified, and of resurrecting 3 days later. He is now moving toward that. But he knows there's another life to be touched, and so divine purpose calls for him to go through this town. Well, when he looks up and sees Zacchaeus, he says, "Zacchaeus, come on down. I've got to go to your house and stay there today." Because Jesus understood that what Zacchaeus needed and what all of us need is for Jesus to move in and completely revolutionize our lives. I want you to understand that that is what the gospel is all about. It is to introduce into our lives one who comes to change us and to make us the people God has called us to be. I say that because we live in days where people have created their own brand of Christianity. And it is a brand of Christianity where you adopt some of the teachings of Jesus, you espouse some of the things he said that you like, but you do not let him move in to revolutionize your life. Consequently, you have a lot of people who want to profess a knowledge of or a relationship with Christ, but their life bears no evidence that Christ lives within. It is Christ in me that is the hope of glory, Paul said. Not me believing a few things Christ said, but Christ taking up residence in my life. If Christ doesn't take up residence in one's life, he or she is not a true believer. Jesus put it this way, unless you take up your cross and follow me. You've got to associate with him in every detail. And we have a brand of Christianity today that is not true Christianity according to the scriptures. We have a lot of people who don't love the Lord, they lust the Lord. The first and greatest commandment is to love the Lord your God with all your heart, soul, mind, and strength, and to love your neighbor as yourself. Well, today we have a popular brand of religion that lusts God. The difference is very, very clear. When one lusts, the emphasis is on me. When one loves, the emphasis is on the object of that love. When I lust, I seek to gain pleasure at your expense. But when I love, I seek to empty myself so that your will can be fulfilled, your best interest can be realized. And the Bible calls us to love God enough to let him into every area of our life and to dictate to us how our lives ought to be lived. But when you lust after God, you use God for a cosmic bellhop. Use God for gimme, gimme, gimme. And you don't care about his will in your life. If you want to understand it, just look at what happens in human relationships. Just look at any of you women who have ever been played by a man who pretended to love you, but it became obvious at some point that he only lusted you because the emphasis was on what he was going to get out of the deal. And so your job in his mind was to make him happy. And as soon as he didn't get out of you what he wanted, he showed you how he really felt about you. And the truth is, he felt that way about you all along. And so when you've been loved, someone has been willing to sacrifice for you. And that's a very different dynamic. Well, the same is true when it comes to dealing with God. And I want you to look at how Zacchaeus welcomed Jesus into his life. He didn't say, "Jesus, come in, but I'm going to set the terms. Now, I'll go to church if I don't have other things to do. I'll give a little money. Don't ask for much. And I will I make some adjustments in my life that make me feel like a person who is giving back. But I want to dictate and maintain control of the core issues in my life. He doesn't do that. He welcomes him in gladly. And when Jesus moves into your life, he doesn't move in, I've said before, to take up residence in your guest room. When Jesus moves into your life, he moves into the master bedroom. The only way he's coming in. He doesn't stay in guest rooms. Comes into the master bedroom, and you go stay in the guest room. Because he moves into our lives to revolutionize them. Here's a man who desperately needs a revolution, and only Jesus can do it. So he moves in to make changes. When Jesus moves into your life, he comes, he looks around your life, and he sees all the stuff that he wants to revolutionize. And the question is, have you welcomed him for that purpose, or are you disturbed by that idea? I want to let you know, you're blessed if you welcome him in to say, like Zacchaeus, come in and do with me and through me whatever you want. Then you won't be so traumatized because he's coming in to make changes. If you're one of those folks who has accepted Jesus, but you're still trying to hold on to the reins and the control of your life, give him up because he is intent on being Lord of your life. That's where the blessing is. That's where the glory is. That's where the revolution takes place when he comes in to have full control. So he moves in, he looks around your life. He sees some things that just have to go. Have you ever seen some of these extreme makeover shows where they take people's houses and just completely rearrange them? Jesus does that at an extreme. Jesus comes in, looks at some things, some areas of sin, and says, okay, these have to go. He orders a dumpster. It pulls up. They sit it in the driveway of your life. Big thing. Because there's a lot going in there. When we come to Jesus, our lives are full of sin and dysfunction and all kinds of things. And this isn't a quick thing. God's going to be working on you for a while. And so he says, just dump it, just leave it here. It'll be here. And then he begins to go to work and target specific areas of your life and deal with you. Now, you know how it happens. Some of us try to contend with him. No, no. See, I need this. Have you ever tried to have a house cleaning, but folk in your family want to hold on to stuff that you're ready to release? I've told you before, I love every few years, I just look around my house and I say, it's gotta go. I need the therapy of getting some of this stuff out of here. You know how you can just accumulate things? After a while, you look around and say, where did all this stuff come from? Where are all these piles? Where are these papers? What's in this bag? What's in that drawer? What in the world? And see, I can't deal with, at a certain point, that clutter gets in my head. Anybody there? Anybody? Get there. It gets in my head. I can't, after a while, I can't think. I need room to think. I need space. Every few years. And just has got to go. And so we find the things that can be donated, things that somebody else can be blessed by, but it's clutter in my house. Jesus do the same thing in your life. And he begins that meticulous, lifelong journey with you of walking room by room, drawer by drawer, bag by bag, pile by pile, relationships, ambitions, attitudes, dispositions, besetting sins, and all kinds of things, and he begins to help you look through them.
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9: And God revolutionizes our lives by coming in to throw out those things that are not part of His plan. He comes in to help us consecrate those things that don't have to be destroyed, but they need to be redirected. God will take your life, and through a process of coming in and examining the issues of your life, you will be changed into His image.
10: That is next time in our continuing message, No Time to Waste. Until then, remember, He who began a good work in you will bring it to completion. In Christ, you are destined for victory.

0: When have you experienced God most in your life or deepest in your life? This is listener-supported Faith Radio. I'm Angela. I'm going to venture a guess that it was in times of trial. It was in times of suffering, times of loss and grief, maybe even, that you had deep, meaningful experiences with God. I know that the same is true for me. When I went through a series of 12 losses in 4 years and could no longer avoid grief, I had to go through it. I experienced God during that time in ways that I wouldn't trade for anything. Coming up on Revive Our Hearts, Nancy DeMoss-Walgamuth is talking with Blair Lynn. She was driving her car one day when her heart started to race and she couldn't breathe. She was having a panic attack because of a car accident she had had a few weeks earlier. And this led to a season of intense anxiety and a season of knowing God deeply. Revive Our Hearts is coming up next.
1: 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The worries that linger, the thoughts that won't quiet down. 1 Peter 5:7 reminds us, cast all your cares on Him because He cares for you. 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As you release what weighs you down, God meets you with peace, presence, and care. 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
5: This is a real warning on a chainsaw. Warning, do not hold the wrong end of a chainsaw. That's good advice. Well, you know, there's warning labels, if you will, in the Bible as well. Things that God tells us not to do, and instead things that we should do in their place. Let me give an example. Psalm 1 says, happy is the man or woman who does not walk in the counsel of the ungodly, or stand in the way of sinners, or sit in the seat of the scornful. Those are things you should not do. But his or her delight is in the word of the Lord, and in it do they meditate day and night. So don't do these things. Instead, do these things.
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3: 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Thank you so much for considering how God might have you partner with us in this special way. This is Revive Our Hearts with Nancy DeMoss Wolgemuth, author of A Place of Quiet Rest. For Monday, May 18th, I'm Dana Gresh. God is with you right now. It's a simple truth with some profound implications. This week on Revive Our Hearts, we're talking about enjoying fullness in Christ. Does that sound a little abstract? What does it actually mean to enjoy Christ's fullness? Well, I think we need to do 2 things. First, recognize his presence in our day-to-day lives. And then second, rest in it. I think you'll see what I mean in Nancy's teaching this week. She's unpacking some of Joshua's story, and God's presence is particularly evident throughout.
4: If I say the phrase, don't leave home without it, what am I talking about? American Express card. You've seen the commercials. And you see people all over the world in strange situations and out-of-the-way places, and they're left, they're high and dry if they don't have their American Express card with them. So the commercial tells us, don't leave home without it. Well, I thought of that phrase and the American Express card as I've been meditating on the first couple of paragraphs of Joshua chapter 1, the first 9 verses, as we're seeing the changing of the guard, the baton handed over to Joshua from Moses, and now Joshua has become the leader of God's people and is to take them into the promised land. And as God speaks to Joshua in these opening verses, he tells them there are 2 things he had better make sure never to leave home without. And as I read these verses, I want to ask you to pick out what are the 2 essentials that Joshua had to have in order to succeed in his calling. These things are repeated in these verses, so look for them as I read, beginning in Joshua 1:1. After the death of Moses, the servant of the Lord said to Joshua, the son of Nun, Moses' assistant, Moses, my servant, is dead. Now, therefore, arise. Go over this Jordan, you and all this people, into the land that I am giving to them, to the people of Israel. Every place that the sole of your foot will tread upon, I have given to you, just as I promised to Moses. from the wilderness and this Lebanon, as far as the great river, the river Euphrates, which is

0: to the east, all the land of the Hittites to the great sea toward the going down of the sun, that's to the west, all of that land shall be your territory. Verse 5, no man shall be able to stand before you all the days of your life. Just as I was with Moses, so I will be with you. I will not leave you or forsake you. Be strong and courageous, for you shall cause this people to inherit the land that I swore to their fathers to give them. Only be strong and very courageous, being careful to do according to all the law that Moses, my servant, commanded you. Do not turn from it to the right hand or to the left, that you may have good success wherever you go. This book of the law shall not depart from your mouth, but you shall meditate on it day and night, so that you may be careful to do according to all that is written in it. For then you will make your way prosperous, and then you will have good success. Have I not commanded you, God says to Joshua, be strong and courageous. Do not be frightened, and do not be dismayed, for the Lord your God is with you wherever you go. Now, there's some repetition in those verses, and I think that's because God knows we need repetition. We need to hear things over and over again, and I have been meditating on those verses over and over and over again in the past months, and God has used them to bring fresh courage and faith to my own heart as I think about the calling that God has given to me. Now, in this passage, we see that there were two recurring themes in the life of Joshua, as there had been in his predecessor, Moses. Two things that he had best not leave home without. The first is the presence of God. I will go with you. Don't go without God. You can't go without God. Don't leave home without him. The presence of God. The second is the word of God. This book of the law shall not depart from your mouth, but you shall meditate on it day and night. Don't leave home without it. Wherever you go, whatever you do, if you want to be successful and prosperous, take God's word in your heart. Meditate on it. Do it. Lean on it. The presence of God and the word of God. Two indispensable ingredients in the life of any servant of God. I don't care how old or young you are. I don't care whether you're a student or a wife or a mom or in the workplace or an empty nester or you've got three toddlers or what you're doing in your season of life. You need the presence of God and you need the word of God. Strength, courage, success, freedom from discouragement. All these things come from knowing that God is with you and from knowing that you are in obedience to God's word. Now, before his death, Moses had promised that God would be with the Israelites as they went into the promised land. Let me ask you to keep your finger in Joshua chapter 1 because we're going to come back to it. But turn back for a moment a few pages to Deuteronomy chapter 31. Deuteronomy 31. In verse 3, Moses says to the Israelites, "The Lord your God himself will go over before you. He will destroy these nations before you." Verse 6, do not be in fear or in dread of them, for it is the Lord your God who goes with you. He will not leave you or forsake you. And then in verse 7, Moses speaks to Joshua. Then Moses summoned Joshua and said to him in the sight of all Israel, be strong and courageous, for you shall go with this people into the land that the Lord has sworn to their fathers to give them, and you shall put them in possession of it. It is the Lord who goes before you. He will be with you. He will not leave you or forsake you. Do not fear or be dismayed. Now, it's interesting that in this whole passage, we see twice this connection between the fact that God will be with you and the fact that you are not to be afraid or dismayed. A conscious awareness of the presence of God in your life is what will keep you free from fear. Now, Joshua had not just heard that promise indirectly through Moses. In the passage we just read, Moses was the one saying to Joshua, God will be with you. But God kindly had himself spoken to Joshua and promised, I will be with you. Turn the page to Deuteronomy chapter 32, verse 23. This is while Moses is still living, but God commissioned Joshua the son of Nun and said, be strong and courageous, for you shall bring the people of Israel into the land that I swore to give them. I will be with you. God says this to Joshua. And then we come back to Joshua chapter 1, to the passage where we started. And now we're after Moses' death, and God says to Joshua, "No man," verse 5, "shall be able to stand before you all the days of your life. Just as I was with Moses, so I will be with you. I will not leave you or forsake you." And I read in one commentary that that phrase, "I will not leave you or forsake you," could also be rendered, "I will not drop or abandon you." Verse 9, Joshua chapter 1, "Be strong and courageous. Do not be frightened and do not be dismayed." Why? "For the Lord your God is with you wherever you go." Joshua needed, at the outset of his ministry now, he's been Moses' attendant, Moses' assistant, but now he's in charge. And Joshua desperately needed to know that there was someone who was in charge of him, that God was in charge and that God was with him. I think that promise, "I am with you," is one of the greatest promises that God has ever given to his children. And as you read through the scripture, you will see this promise repeated over and over and over and over and over again, often in times of crisis or uncertainty. Don't know what to do? I am with you. You're terrified? I am with you. There's a crisis at hand? I am with you. Let me just read to you several verses that make this point. They're verses mostly that you're familiar with. I won't ask you to turn to them, but we'll have the references for you on the transcript at reviveourhearts.com. But listen to some of these times when God appeared to his servants, many of them in times of crisis, and gave them this promise to be with them. I think in the book of Genesis, chapter 26, where Isaac meets with the Lord. Isaac has been forced to move around, and he's looking for a secure place to settle. And God comes to him in Genesis 26 and says, "I am the God of Abraham, your father. Fear not, for I am with you and will bless you." And it's like that's all he needs. That settles it. He doesn't have to be afraid anymore. God is with him, the same God who was with his father Abraham. Genesis chapter 28, God says to Jacob, "Behold, I am with you and will keep you wherever you go and will bring you back to this land, for I will not leave you until I have done what I have promised you." Exodus chapter 3, God is calling Moses to leave his post as a shepherd in the wilderness and to go back to Egypt where he had grown up and to lead his people out of captivity. And Moses, who's been living a solitary life pretty much for the past 40 years, is terrified. He knows, "I can't just walk up to Pharaoh and say, 'Let these 2 million people go, these people who are serving you and you're your slaves.' Pharaoh's not going to pay any attention to me. He's going to say, 'Off with your head.'" So I'm paraphrasing the scripture a little bit there. But in Exodus 3, verse 11, Moses said to God, "Who am I that I should go to Pharaoh and bring the children of Israel out of Egypt?" And God said, verse 12, "I will be with you." I think of the passage in Judges chapter 6 where Gideon, fearful, trembling, scared Gideon, was asked by God to go into battle against the Midianites. And God was going to give him a very strange battle plan, and he was going to go against this huge Midianite army with 300 soldiers. I mean, just hopelessly outnumbered. And Gideon says to God, "How can I save Israel? Behold, my clan is the weakest in Manasseh, and I am the least in my father's house. I'm a nobody. How can I do this?" And the Lord said to him, "But I will be with you." What else do you need? Does it matter how small you are, how little you are, how little your tribe is, how little your family is? Nobody knows who you are. So what? The littler you are, the more glory I can get, God says. We come to 2 Chronicles chapter 20, where Jehoshaphat is the king of Judah, and he's speaking to the people of Judah who are hopelessly outnumbered by the Confederate armies of Moab and Ammon. And Jehoshaphat says to the people, "You will not need to fight in this battle. Stand firm, hold your position, and see the salvation of the Lord on your behalf. Do not be afraid, and do not be dismayed. Tomorrow, go out against them, and the Lord will be with you." Now, how did Jehoshaphat know that the Lord was going to be with him? Well, God had told him, "I will be with you." And now, with faith welling up in his heart, Jehoshaphat the king says to his people who are trembling in fear, "Don't be afraid. God is with you, he says to the army as they go out. And so when they go out into battle the next day, you remember how they went out? Singing songs of praise. They put the choir at the front of the army. How'd you like to be in that choir? God had put faith in their hearts. God is with us, the unseen champion and warrior of our faith. He is the one who goes before us. He goes in us, with us, through us, above us, alongside of us. He goes with us. Don't be afraid. You read that theme throughout the book of Isaiah. Let me read some verses that are familiar to you. Fear not, Isaiah 41, verse 10, for I am with you. Be not dismayed, for I am your God. I will strengthen you. I will help you. I will uphold you with my righteous right hand. Chapter 43, verse 1, fear not, for I have redeemed you. When you pass through the waters, I will be with you. And through the rivers, they shall not overwhelm you. When you walk through fire, you shall not be burned, and the flame shall not consume you. How do you walk through floods? Through fires. And life has fires and floods of a literal sense, but many times in a not so literal sense, and you feel like the whole world is caving in on you. How do you walk through that without fear? You go knowing that if you are a child of God, God has redeemed you and promised to be with you and in you. In Jeremiah, we read that same thought 7 times. Do not be afraid of them, for I am with you to deliver you, declares the Lord. We see it when you come to the New Testament. The Apostle Paul is in the city of Corinth where he's being opposed and reviled. And Acts chapter 18, we read, and the Lord said to Paul one night in a vision, and I can just imagine that this might have been a night when Paul had gone to sleep really troubled. What's going to happen? We don't know, but the Lord appeared to him in a vision and said, do not be afraid, but go on speaking and do not be silent, for I am with you. I am that I am. The God who appeared to Abraham and Isaac and Jacob and Moses and Jeremiah and Isaiah and Gideon, I am with you. The same God. The God of your fathers, the God who got them through, the God who took the children of Israel into the promised land. I am with you. Don't be afraid. 2 Timothy chapter 4, Paul says, at my first defense, no one came to stand by me, but all deserted me. But the Lord stood by me and strengthened me. Some of you in your family situation feel deserted. I get emails from our listeners who say, everyone has left. No one is following the Lord in my circle of friends or my family or my workplace. What do? I feel so alone. Paul said, the Lord stood by me and he strengthened me. God will stand by you when you feel that you've been deserted and you're alone, and he will strengthen you. As Jesus was about to ascend into heaven, he said to his disciples, go, make disciples, teach them to observe all that I've commanded you. And how are you to do this? Behold, I am with you always, even to the end of the age. Those disciples must have felt a little bit like Joshua getting ready to go into the promised land. How are we to do this? The Jewish religious leaders are not in favor of this new Christianity thing. The Roman government is not going to be in favor of it. And you're telling those of us who are left here, this little band of terrified disciples, that we're supposed to go and make disciples of all nations? How in the world are we to do this? Jesus says, I am with you always, to the end of the age. You won't be doing it alone. You're not going on your own strength or your own power. You are going in my strength, in my name, in my power, and with me at your helm. And God makes that same promise to his people today. I will never leave you or forsake you. Hebrews 13, verse 5. I will never leave you. I will never forsake you. There have been so many times in the process of the birthing and growing of the ministry of Revive Our Hearts over the years that I have felt, for moments, very alone. Now, I'm not alone, and Satan can use that as a weapon to make us think and to get us emotionally pulled down to make us think we're alone. And I thank the Lord for people who pray, for people who encourage, for people who support this ministry in different ways. But sometimes you just feel, while I'm sitting in my study sometimes trying to prepare material for the next recordings or something happening in the ministry that is challenging, sometimes I just feel like there is nobody here to walk through this with me. And there are times when the waters get a little tumultuous. There are times when they get a lot tumultuous. And I'm saying that knowing it's true of my life, but knowing it's true of your life as well. And there are so many times when I have thought to myself, thinking of those disciples out on that stormy sea with the waves rising up against that boat, the waves taller than the boat, and the disciples thinking, we are going to drown. And I've been reminded, if I didn't know that Jesus was in this boat with me, I would be discouraged. I would be terrified. I would give up. I would know we are going to drown. But what brings peace and encouragement and grace and confidence and security to my heart, what enables me to sleep well at night, is knowing that I am never alone in that boat. No matter how stormy and high the waves, no matter how threatened my boat may be, I know that Jesus is in that boat. He's there with me. It's His presence that gives me confidence, that sets me free from fear, that enables me to move forward, knowing, you know what, this boat may fall apart, but even if I fall into those waves, I'm not alone. He has said, I will be with you. He's with you in your boat today. He's with you in your storm today. He said, I'm not in a storm today. Well, you may be tomorrow, and He will be with you then and there. I will never leave you or forsake you. Don't be afraid.
1: So many people need to cling to those words today. Maybe you do. Nancy DeMoss-Wolgemuth has been showing us how God's presence is an antidote to fear. When we acknowledge He's with us and always will be, we can rest. This is part of what it means to enjoy the fullness of Christ, the never leaving or forsaking Savior who's in the boat with you. Today, Nancy's encouraged us not to leave home without God's word and God's presence. Not too long ago, we heard from a listener from Central America. She's experienced the comfort of the word. We contacted her and asked her to read her letter for us. Let's listen.
2: Dear Nancy, I hope that when you read this letter, you will find yourself sustaining the grace of the Lord and strengthening Him. My name is Silke Ramos from Honduras. I am 42 years old. I have been married for almost 15 years. I have two girls, Jimena and Valeria, who are 8 and 5 years old, respectively. And I have been a Christian for about 24 years. I am writing this letter to say thank you, Nancy. Thank you for all that you do to help women find freedom, fullness, and fruitfulness in Christ. I am one of many women who have been impacted and transformed by the power of God's word. I listen to the daily podcast every day, and it's like a spring of living water, like daily nourishment for my soul, like a light in the midst of the darkness and confusion of this world. My mind has been renewed, and my heart has been transformed by the power of the word. I don't want to end this letter without telling you that I'm deeply sorry for the passing of your beloved husband, Robert. I followed the entire process from when he was in the hospital until the service to honor his memory. I learned so much from the sober, humble, and completely surrendered way in which you handled the entire situation. I watched the video Unexpected Grace with my girls because I wanted them to know your love story and learn from it as I did. May God continue to be your strong rock and strength in this time of mourning and in this new stage of life as you continue to bring the message of the gospel to women around the world. And those who are wise shall shine like the brightness of the sky above, and those who turn many to righteousness like the stars forever and ever. Daniel 12:3. God bless you richly, dear Nancy.
1: Thank you, CLK. 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Nancy DeMoss Wolgemuth says the presence of God is everything.
0: Apart from the power of the Spirit of God, unless the Spirit of the Lord comes down, it's all in vain. Going to church, discipling, working, parenting, teaching on Revive Our Hearts, it's all emptiness apart from the presence of Christ. The presence of God is everything. Without Him, you cannot succeed. And with Him, you cannot fail.
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4: We are all blessed. Hi, I'm Chuck Bentley with My Money Life from Crown. It's common for people to associate God's blessings with material wealth, as in the lives of Abraham, David, or Solomon. Yes, they were very wealthy men, but blessings are much more than just money. In the New Testament, blessing means being fully satisfied in God, no matter whether rich or poor. Sometimes God removes the idols in our lives that keep us from fully depending on Him. He blesses us in ways that draw us closer to Himself and the reality of our desperate need for Him. Now, this certainly isn't the world's definition of being blessed. The reason God supplies a surplus of wealth to some Christians is so they can provide for the needs of others. True wealth comes with the responsibility of giving. The duties of stewarding what God provides are heavy because of the lures of the world and the temptations to compromise. It demands recognition of God's ownership, the need to avoid indulgence, and the commitment to use the money for kingdom purposes. Paul said, "You will be enriched in every way, to be generous in every way, which through us will produce thanksgiving to God." 2 Corinthians 9:11. 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Will you join us in Knoxville, Tennessee this September 10th through the 12th? 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Learn more at crown.org/50 years. That's crown.org/50 years.
5: Whether you realize it or not, you experience God's blessing all the time. 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
8: Welcome to Time of Grace with Pastor Mike Novotny. 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But right now, here's Pastor Mike.
9: According to a 2013 story from the New York Times, the average American knows about 600 people. That means if you put together your family and your extended family, your friends and your acquaintances, your roommates, your neighbors, your classmates, your cousins, your second cousins, the people you kind of recognize, but put all that together, and the average one of us knows about 600 people. And I love thinking about that number. Because I've learned in life what many of you have, that people have potential, that you don't need 1,000 people to change your life. You don't even need 600 people. You don't need 60 people. You don't even need 6 people. Sometimes it's just one or two or a very small group of people that influence us in profound ways. Is that true? As you look back on your life story, can you think of just one person that made a tremendous impact in your life? One person that you kind of sort of knew, but then you got close and like the impact was visible. Just one friend, just one teacher, just one guy you ran into at church and he asked you out for coffee and now you got 3 kids together. I love thinking about the sheer potential of people. That if that number is true, 600 of them, God in my next season of life might use just a few to bring me closer to his son, Jesus. And the exact same thing is true for you. In the next month, the next year, the next decade, a few of those people could bring you closer to Jesus than ever before. God could use that one young woman in your class to teach you how to deal with anxiety. You've been losing that battle for too long, and God's going to use her experience and her wisdom to help you. Or maybe you've been struggling to get sober, and God's going to use that one guy. It's going to be one conversation, which turns into one big ask, one mentorship, one sponsor, and a first day, and then a next day of sobriety. Just one person. It's going to be that person that you meet at college or in the neighborhood after you move, in the nursing home. Someone that shows you kindness and love, someone that prays for you and encourages you, that person that just nudges you day after day in the direction of Jesus. Or, if I can be real with you, or it might be one person that does the opposite. Now, there's a lot of addicts here at our church. And if you ask an addict about their story, it often goes back to one person. One person who invited them out for a drink. One person who offered them a drug for the first time. One person who brought them to the party where they were introduced to their future dealer. It only takes one person. Only takes a few people that you meet when you're in middle school or high school to lead you down a path that your mother was worried about. Doesn't take 1,000, doesn't even take 600, just 2 or 3. You see, people have potential. And that's true no matter how old you are, male, female, church going or not. People can lead you in one of two directions. And that's why today I want to ask a big question. The question is this: how do you deal? How do you deal with people? If you're like the average American and God's going to put 600 people into your life in this next year, how do you deal with them? Now, I have to admit, in the past, my answer to that question has been pretty good, but not really good. Some of you know my answer of how to treat people in your family, at work, at church, often comes down to these two words: you first, right? Love people. Put them first. Put their wants before your needs. But be selfless, sacrificial like Jesus. That's how we're blessed. That's how we thrive. But I've learned that's not always good advice. And I learned that from the wisest man in the ancient world. Some of you have heard the name of King Solomon. He was the 3rd king of Israel. He was known as this man of great wisdom. And he wrote this in the Bible: the righteous choose their friends carefully. He didn't say, you know, righteous people, people who are right with God and want to do the right thing, they just treat everyone the same. No, he said the righteous choose their friends carefully. That's what a good dad would say to his beloved daughter, right? Be careful, love people, be selfless, but treat people differently. Don't hang out with just anyone. This is great wisdom. The righteous choose their friends carefully. And so that's what I want to share with you today. Today, we obviously can't talk about 600 different scenarios. So I want to break the people that you know down into 3 groups. What I'm going to call red light people, green light people, and yellow light people. And we're going to open to King Solomon's words here in the Proverbs and see a wise way to treat each group of those people. So let's start with the red light people. Most of you out there who drive, you know that red means Stop. Did you know that God himself says that some of the relationships that are going along in your life need to stop? Like people you're hanging out with, people you're texting with, people you're partying with, God says, I want you to stop, U-turn, hit the gas, and get away. Now, that might not seem very Christian, right? But it is very Christian. In fact, let me prove it to you. The Proverbs say, chapter 14, verse 7, stay away from a fool. Let me read that again. Stay away from a fool. God says that to you. You should love all people like God loves all people. You can pray for all people, but sometimes you have to pray while you stay away. Okay. Okay, God, we're listening, but what do you mean by a fool? I mean, are you talking about people who sin? Because we all sin. Are you talking about people who struggle with sin and go back to old habits? Because I don't know, all of us do that in one way or another. Who exactly are we supposed to stay away from? I tried to find an answer to that question in the book of Proverbs. A few weeks ago, I actually read the whole book of Proverbs, all 31 chapters from start to finish. And I was trying to look specifically for who qualifies as a fool. And here's what I learned. That foolish people often do foolish actions. You know, they're angry people. They run their tongue. They drink too much, whatever. But it really wasn't the actions that a person did, but the attitude behind those actions that qualified them as a fool. And if I could summarize a fool's attitude in one word, the word would be whatever. You know someone in your life is a fool when they're doing something that's bad and their reaction is whatever. You know, you want to talk about your family. Maybe your husband's working too much. Maybe your wife is overcommitted and it's stressed and there are issues. A foolish spouse would say, whatever, it's fine. Or maybe you're dating someone and there are some red flags. The way he gets like so tense, even angry, maybe even violent when he's frustrated, when he's out of control. And you say, maybe we should talk to someone. Maybe we should go see the pastor. Maybe we should schedule a visit with a counselor. And if he's a fool, he'll say, whatever. Maybe you have some friends and you're concerned that going out for a drink has turned into something more. It's compulsive. It's a habit. It's an addiction. And you want to talk like, I don't think this is normal. Whatever they say. God says, when you see a person who's whatevering their sin, where God says, this is not okay. This is not fine. And they say, it's fine. It's okay. Don't worry about it. Stop bringing it up. God says, as much as you can, depending on the relationship status, if this is your roommate, your friend, your neighbor, your teammate, stay away from a fool. And here's why. That might seem a little bit like tough love, like kind of unchristian and unkind, but the Bible says this, a companion of fools suffers harm. The passage doesn't say if you're a companion of fools, you'll turn into a fool. No, you might not. You might have the self-control to stay away from their sins, but it does promise this, a companion of fools suffers harm. My childhood pastor used to describe it like this. Here in this Ziploc bag, I have put 1, 2, 3, 4, 5, 6 pieces of dark, black, dusty coal. And let's imagine for a second that these are 6 foolish people at your school or in your circle of friends. Now, what do you think would happen if I opened this Ziploc bag and I dropped in you? This is you. What's going to happen? Will this big marshmallow automatically turn into a piece of coal? No. But you can guess what would happen. Zip this up. Let these people hang out with each other. Spend too much time. And it rubs off. My childhood pastor used to say, show me your friends and I'll show you your future. You might not become them, but you will become affected by them. And our Heavenly Father in this passage says the exact same thing. He's a good dad. And he says, watch out, a companion of fools suffers harm. So let me ask you directly, are you thinking about anyone right now? Is there a friend that you've been making excuses for too long? Too many times have you gotten caught up in the drama, like she's a gossip and you're too close, and so people lump you in with her? He has an anger problem, but he's your teammate and you've been excusing it, and you find yourself in the middle of the arguments and the fights and all the drama. It's not fun even anymore to play. Our Heavenly Father in love says what I would say to my own kids. Stay away from a fool, for a companion of fools suffers harm. The righteous choose their friends carefully. Before I move on, let me speak really directly to those of you who have struggled with addiction in your life. A couple months ago, I went to drug court with a friend who's really been struggling. And the judge there that day, who runs the county drug court, she said, young lady, if you really want to change, if you're as sorry as you claim to be, and you want the next chapter to be different than the last one, what you need are new people, new places, and new things.
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9: I thought that was great advice. If you want to change, if you want life to be different, you need new people, because the righteous choose their friends carefully. So brothers, sisters, choose people carefully. If you know a fool in your life, stay away, for a companion of fools suffers harm. So those are the red light people. Let's swing all the way over now and talk about the green light people. I probably don't have to tell you the word green, the color green means go. Go for it. Don't smash the brakes. Don't tap the brakes. You hit the gas. You invest as much time and energy into those people that you can. Here's a great Bible passage to prove it. The scripture says, walk with the wise and grow wise. When you walk with wise people, you become a wise person. If those chunks of coal and that marshmallow weren't foolishness, but wisdom, the same thing would happen to you. The closer you get to people like that, the more their wisdom rubs off on you. And think for a second what that passage must have meant 3,000 years ago. Yeah, there was no texting, no direct messaging, no Facebook chats, no FaceTime, no Zoom. If you wanted to walk with wise people, you literally had to walk with wise people. You had to be in their presence. I mean, that is the supercharged way to become wise, to be with people. So let me ask you a similarly direct question. Do you know anyone who's wise? Yeah, as you think about that big circle of 600 people that you kind of know, is there anyone whose life or faith or family, whose parenting, whose character just, I don't know, it's different. It's better. It's not average. You know, maybe you have a friend who's been through cancer and it was agonizing like cancer is, and they were sick like so often cancer patients are. And yet through the midst of it, she did not take her eyes off of Jesus. And when you spoke with her, faith just came out of her. scripture, promises, and truth. That is a wise person. Or do you have a friend who maybe gives away money, lots of it, and he seems really happy about it? You know, when everyone else is trying to save and invest and go on their trips, he's given to the poor, he's given to ministry, he's spreading the name of Jesus, and he just seems sad. Like, what is it that makes him that way? That's a wise person. Have you ever seen that family that, I don't know, they're close. It's been how many years since the honeymoon and he still holds her hand? In a world where it's so easy to poke fun at the other gender, she doesn't scoff at her husband, but respects him, builds him up, makes him feel bigger. Those are some wise people. And I'm not sure what it is, but I bet if you stop and think, if you let the Holy Spirit bring some names into your heart and mind, you will know the people that God wants you to walk with. And once those names come to mind, here's the command of your loving Father: walk with the wise and grow wise. Now, I'll warn you, this will not necessarily be easy. There's kind of a famous book that came out a few years ago from an Australian author named Bronnie Ware. She wrote about her experiences in speaking with dying people in palliative care. And in particular, Bronnie asked them if they had any regrets. Now, she was speaking to these people during the last days of their life. And do you know what the dying people told her? They told her that they regretted not walking with the wise. Bronnie said this: they told me, I wish I would have stayed in touch with my friends. You know, in the busyness of life and work and career and moving, you know, people always said, oh, we should get together, we should do this more often, but they didn't. And the busyness of life just swept them away. And so today I want to encourage you to learn from their example. Here's my simple advice to you: schedule your steps. If there's someone wise that you know and they're open to a relationship like that, schedule it. Maybe this is my type A trying to be imposed on you, but I think if you get it on the calendar, you know, once a quarter, all of our friends, we're going to put it in the calendar, prioritize it, protect it, because God has given us this great promise: the one who walks with the wise will grow wise.
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9: Is purgatory real? Oh, that is an important question. I'm not sure if you're familiar with the concept of purgatory. It's perhaps most known from Catholic teaching in the Catholic Church, which says that after death, our souls go to a place where they are purified so that they're worthy enough to be in the presence of God. I have in my hands right now a Bible and my copy of the Catechism of the Catholic Church. It's about 900 pages long. And even though I'm not Catholic, I've read it cover to cover twice. And I learned a little bit about purgatory. In fact, I had a chance to interview a couple of priests and kind of ask them about that question. Let me set that down for just one second. Here's what the conversation with the priest was like. I had heard this analogy about purgatory. I wanted to check from a Catholic father perspective if this rung true. So here's what I said. Imagine that we as humans are like this perfect 2x4 board, but that sin is like the nails that pierces the board and makes it all full of holes and imperfect. When Jesus came 2,000 years ago and died on the cross for the forgiveness of our sins, he took out all the nails, but what's left behind are the holes. And therefore, in Catholic teaching, before you're worthy enough to stand in the presence of a whole and perfect God, you have to fill in the holes. And some of that is done in this life, but whatever holes don't get filled in by the time we die have to be taken care of in the year to come, or in the life to come, rather. And that's where purgatory comes in. And so I asked the priest, this is kind of an accurate view that you believe sin has some consequence or effect, that Jesus did forgive us, but now there's something still to be done so that we're holy enough to stand in the presence of the Holy Trinity and the holy angels. And this particular priest said, yeah, I've never heard that analogy before. That seems pretty accurate. We believe that Jesus forgives, and we believe that we have to do something to be worthy enough to stand in God's presence. Now, someone recently asked me the question, so is that true, Pastor Mike? Do you agree with that? Can you open your Bible and not a catechism of a church to prove it? Here's my short answer. I believe that Jesus, in saving us, did two things. Number one, he forgave our sins, He took those all away when he shed his blood on the cross. But secondly, he gifted us his perfect life. Maybe you're not as familiar with the second part of that. We say that Jesus died on the cross for our sins. That's true. Hallelujah. Thank God. I'm so grateful for it. But that's not all that Jesus did. Yeah, imagine if I had a huge debt that I couldn't pay. And if Jesus canceled the debt, said, you're welcome. But now I had $0 instead of negative $1 million. I still would have some problems in life with living, with purchasing the things that I want to get. And that's why Jesus did so much more for us. He gifted us his perfect life. Every time that Jesus was holy, every time that he was kind, every time that he was courageous, every time that he was obedient, every time he forgave, every time he served, when he washed feet, when he faithfully prayed, he was living this perfect holy life that was good enough to stand in the presence of the Father. And when he died on the cross, and when you came to faith in Jesus, you didn't just receive from him the forgiveness of your sins, you received from him his righteousness. 2 Corinthians chapter 5 says this, that in Jesus, we have become the righteousness of God. It's why the Bible so often can refer to us as God's holy people, because our sins have been taken away and the holiness of Jesus has been given to us. I love how Galatians chapter 3 says it, that if you've been baptized into Christ, do you know the words? You have been clothed with Jesus Christ. So God doesn't look at you and see the stains of sin. To use the board analogy, he doesn't see all these imperfect holes that need to be taken care of. He just sees you clothed with Christ. He sees the perfection of Jesus, and it makes him smile and accept you absolutely. Isn't this what happened to the thief on the cross? Remember the guy who's crucified next to Jesus? And at the very last moment, at the 11th hour, he turns to Jesus in repentance and faith. And Jesus says back to him the most amazing words. He does not say, well, I forgive you, but there's a lot of holes and you've got time to fill them. So maybe I'll see you in 5 years or 10 or 100. No, Jesus says to this man, I tell you the truth, today you will be with me in paradise. What Jesus said to that thief is proof that if you have faith in Jesus, you have everything you need for paradise. And I pray that that motivates you to live a life for God today, to thank him for his amazing grace. But I just want you to know this. If you have Jesus, when you take your last breath, there is nowhere that you are going to go except the very presence of God. To die will be gain because you will see the face of a God who saved you.
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0: When did you start following Jesus? I'm Angela. You're listening to Faith Radio. For me, it was when I was 19. I grew up in a church where I learned a lot about God, but I didn't understand that I could have a relationship with him. You know, I knew that he died and he rose again, but I didn't quite understand that he was living, ing, ongoing, still alive, and you can have a relationship with him. And friend, If that is something that you don't have right now and you want it, it's really simple to start. You can just pray and say, God, come into my life. I know that I have not hit the mark of what you've expected for me, but I want to follow you. I surrender myself to you. And then text the word faith to 41224. We've partnered with the Billy Graham Association, and they're going to get some great resources as you start the most important relationship of your life. 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
13: 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That's Genesis 2:7. So God formed a body, a skeletal frame that lay lifeless on the ground. And then God breathed his own breath into the corpse. He gave the kiss of life and the corpse became a living being. You know, God is always doing what he did on that

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1: 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But why are they still not living from that?
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3: You're seeking God because you know that God deserves to be sought after. You're seeking God because things are going well, yet God is still good. You're pressing in to know God because He deserves us to know Him. You're worshiping God because He deserves to be worshiped and deserves to be sought after. You're more prepared for a crisis when you've been seeking Him and you don't have a crisis.

0: And welcome to Bold Steps with Pastor Mark Jobe, President of Moody Bible Institute and Senior Pastor of New Life Community Church in Chicago. I'm Wayne Shepherd. Ever been in a public setting like a church service or a concert where you couldn't hear the person on stage? No matter how hard you tried to listen, the signal just wasn't loud enough to make it out. Well, Mark, for many of us, that's the way it is in our spiritual lives. And today you're going to help us learn how to amplify God.
1: Yeah, and I love this passage, Wayne, because it's such a powerful, visual, compelling story of someone in a difficult circumstances, but learned how to lean into the power of praise and amplify his exaltation of God and the victory that that came about because of it.
0: That passage is 2 Chronicles chapter 20. So join us there if you can. Turn up the amplifier in your car or wherever you're listening and join us now for this message. Let your praise go first.
2: Let me ask you a question. Have you ever been surprised by how much power something has that you did not expect? Like, you bought that new electric toothbrush and you put it in your mouth and you're like, whoa, this is really powerful. Or you started up that chainsaw and then when you started it, it jolted you because you figured, wow, this has a lot more power than what I thought. I think back just last year, we went down to visit some friends that are in Tennessee. And how many of you know in Tennessee, it's God, guns, and country. And so we were out in someone's property there and, you know, they have guns and a rifle and they took us down to a pond and our friend said to my wife, hey, you want to shoot this? You know, it's not too bad. And she thought it wasn't a real rifle. And so she got it, put it, and when she shot it, immediately it jolted back and she kind of let it swing like that. We were all in danger of our lives. And she said, whoa, I didn't know it was a real rifle. And she didn't realize how much power, how much kickback power it would have. And some of you today are not aware of the incredible power that exists in worship and praise. You have a tool that you've been given, a powerful spiritual tool. It's got much more power than what you imagine. It's sitting in your spiritual garage, mainly underutilized, and some of you are going to begin to realize through this series that we're going through that worship and praise has a lot of power to it. So I want you to be ready for the power that you're going to experience during our worship and prayer. I want you to pull out worship, dust it off, get your praise going, because you're going to discover that there's incredible power when people of God start praising him as he deserves to be worshiped and praised. Amen? We're going to amplify your worship. And so I looked up the word amplify. Amplify is a word that means to maximize, to cause something to get bigger. We have amplifiers when it comes to sound equipment and music equipment. For example, an amplifier is an electronic device that increases the voltage and current and power and signal. It makes something stronger. If you have an hearing aid, there's an amplifier in your hearing aid that causes sounds to be louder. If you see an electric guitar on stage, for example, this right here, this is an amplifier. You plug a guitar into the amplifier,

0: And if you try to strum electric guitar without an amplifier, you can barely hear it. But when you plug it into the amplifier, suddenly the sound gets really loud because it's taking the signal and it's making it bigger. During this series, we're going to teach you how to take the signal of worship and make it bigger in your life. So you ready for that? Okay. All right. So I want you to look at 2 Chronicles chapter 20 as we talk about what it means to amplify our life. Some of you have lost your praise. Some of you have stopped praising God. Some of you never learned how to praise God and worship God. Some of you used to worship God, but the praise has been knocked out of you. It's been silenced. The volume has been turned down. There's a lot of things that cause us not to praise, but how many of you know it's easier to complain than it is to give thanks? How many of you know it's more easy to be critical than it is to be positive? How many of you know it's easier to concentrate on what's going wrong than it is to praise God for what you know He can do? If you live in the flesh, you're going to naturally just do the things of the flesh. The spiritual life is a supernatural life that causes us to do those things that don't come natural. And when it comes to worship and praise, it's the same thing. I'm going to give you 4 principles today. If you're taking notes, I want you to write these down. They will be very important principles in our story in 2 Chronicles chapter 20. Number one, if you're going to bring back your praise or amplify your praise, determine to seek the Lord. I'm going to read 2 Chronicles chapter 20, beginning with verse 2. It says, some people came and told Jehoshaphat. Jehoshaphat was a king of Judah. He had started to reign at the age of 35, and he was king for 25 years. He was a good king. He sought God, wanted to worship God, wanted to tear down the idols. But Jehoshaphat encountered a mega problem in his life, unexpected. He didn't ask for it. He didn't bring it on himself. It just came to him out of nowhere. It says in verse 2, that a vast army started to come against him from Edom, from the other side of the Dead Sea. And they said, it's already gathered against you at En-Gedi. Sometimes there are problems that come to our life that we didn't cause in our life. They just come to us. They're circumstances that overwhelm us. Let me tell you something. Good and bad happens to good and bad people. Just because you're a follower of God doesn't mean that you're not going to have a flat tire. Hello. Just because you love Jesus doesn't mean your car's not going to break down. And some of us are tempted to say, Lord, I was on my way to church following you, loving you, God. I don't know why my car broke down. What have I done? Nothing. You just need to change the oil. Here's the thing. Bad things happen to good people. Bad circumstances happen to good people. Christians get cancer. Christians lose their job. Christians struggle with marriages. Divorce papers are handed to Christians and non-Christians alike. Circumstances can be turned against you. It doesn't mean because you're following God that you'll never have a challenge in your life, that you'll never have difficulties that you have to overcome. Jehoshaphat was following God, serving God, and suddenly this vast army that's going to wipe him out, tear down Jerusalem, burn the city, kill his people, rape the wives, devastate the children, was gathering up against him. You may feel like that right now, that there's circumstances that have gathered up against you. And I'm not talking about little circumstances. There are times in our life where it feels like everything comes at us at once. The psalmist says, when the enemy comes in like a flood. You know, you can handle the drip drop, the leak, but when the leak turns into a flood, it's a different story. And when those circumstances start building up to the point that you feel like, hey, I'm overwhelmed, what's going on? It's the domino effect. One thing after another starts happening, and we look and we say, hey, I didn't cause this. Why is this happening to me? A mega challenge in our life. And the Bible says that Jehoshaphat had a massive army gathered against him, much greater than his army, moving towards them, about to wipe them out. Verse 3. Alarmed, Jehoshaphat, and here's the big thing, Jehoshaphat resolved to inquire of the Lord, and he proclaimed a fast for all of Judah. The people of Judah came together to seek help from the Lord. Indeed, they came from every town in Judah to seek him. So what I want you to notice about this is that Jehoshaphat was in a major crisis in his life. Things were not going the way he expected them to go. The enemy was coming in like a flood. Some of you can relate to that right now. But I want you to notice his response. He didn't panic. He didn't stress out. He didn't get critical. He didn't run. He didn't say, "Why have you done this, God?" I want you to notice what he did. When the crisis came his way, Jehoshaphat determined, "I will seek the Lord and call for a fast." You know, many of us hope that when a crisis comes our way, we're going to respond in a spiritual way. But I want to tell you, if during calm you're not spiritual, then during crisis you won't be spiritual either. You don't turn spiritual during a crisis. If you haven't cultivated your walk with God, then don't expect that when you come into a crisis, suddenly you're going to respond in a great way. You prepare yourself for a crisis during the times of calm. If you're not seeking God right now, if you're not pressing into God, if you're not seeking to know God, walking with God, then don't expect when a major crisis comes into your life that you're going to be prepared for that crisis. Because if you're walking in the flesh right now, when a crisis comes your way, you're going to respond in the flesh and not in the spirit. I'm talking to someone here. Your preparation for the crisis doesn't start when the crisis hits. Your preparation for the crisis starts now when you're in calm. When you're seeking God, not because you're going to lose a job, not because they said it may be cancerous, not because your wife is giving you divorce papers. You're seeking God because you know that God deserves to be sought after. You're seeking God because things are going well, yet God is still good. You're pressing in to know God because he deserves us to know him. You're worshiping God because he deserves to be worshiped and deserves to be sought after, not because you have a court date. Man, I got a lot of spiritual people when they got a court date. Oh man, you know how many people come up to Pastor, pray for me. Do I know you? Yeah, I come around, you know. I've been coming for years. I come at, you don't look familiar. Well, twice a year for years. But me and God, man, we're tight. Not that tight. But they get a lot tighter when a court date's coming. And I'm okay with that, because sometimes it's a crisis that leads us to God. How about it? So I'll pray for anybody that's in a crisis. But I'm going to tell you, you're more prepared for a crisis when you've been seeking them and you don't have a crisis.
1: 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Today's message titled, "Let Your Praise Go First." We'll continue this lesson momentarily, but right now, Mark, I'd like to share a few comments we've received and remind our listeners just how much we enjoy hearing from them. 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This is from Alex, who said, "These Bold Steps series give me inspiration and motivation to keep going every day. I listen to both YouTube and on the website."
0: I love that, Alex, because, some of our listeners don't know that a lot of the messages are on YouTube. You can go to our website. Mm-hmm. So just in case, it's not always broadcast at the right time.
1: Yep, it's right there. Then Diana said, "I may not have billions." Oh, it's so disappointing, Diana. "But I sure feel like $1 million when I'm challenged in my daily walk with Jesus Christ after listening to Mark and Bold Steps."
0: Thank you, Diana. And thank you for those that... you know, you don't have to be a billionaire to pray, to support, and thank you for those of you that give financially to support us. We really do appreciate it.
1: Yeah, thanks for those responses. Don't underestimate what it means to us when you let us know with a little note sometimes, and maybe an email. 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And we do pray for those. 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All right, let's get back to our message for today. Let your praise go first. Here again is Mark.
0: Jehoshaphat's unnatural response in the midst of a crisis was he resolved to inquire of the Lord, and he did something unusual. He called for a fast. Now, some of you are not familiar with the whole idea of fasting. It seems peculiar to you, different, strange, in fact. But it's a spiritual discipline that you'll find throughout all of the Old Testament. You'll find it in the New Testament, and you'll find it in the early church. It's a discipline that, to a large degree, we as Americans in contemporary Christianity, we've lost it. Why? It's hard. It's difficult. It's unnatural. It goes against everything that we, us as consumers, embrace. Fasting is the intentional abstaining from food or drink for the purpose of pressing in to seek God for a specific matter. Fasting is saying, I will not eat, or I will skip a meal, or I will go for a period of time without eating because I have something that's more important than eating to me, and it has to do with pressing in and asking God for something that's important. And I will allow my physical hunger to remind me of my spiritual desire and drive to see an answer come from God. It's difficult. It's hard. It's not normal. Our body says it's time to eat. But you see fasting and prayer throughout all of the, a lot of the Old Testament. And Jehoshaphat purposed in his heart to fast. Fasting is an amplifier. It causes us to press in more intently. You pray, but when you pray and fast, it's more intense. You say, well, is that found in the Bible? Absolutely it is. I had heard about fasting and prayer, but the first time I really fasted was when I was about 16 years old. I had heard about fasting and heard people talk about it, but had never done it, and I had some decisions about what I was going to do after high school and where I was going to go. And so I figured I'm going to fast. So I got a tent. I got a jug of water. I got my Bible. And I went to a small mountain that was close to where I lived in northern Spain, and decided I was going to spend 24 hours by myself seeking after God. I didn't know how hard it would be. I remember setting up my tent, getting my Bible there. I read, I prayed for an hour. And after that, I was like, okay, I still have 23 hours more to go. It's something how hard it is to turn off electronics when there's no distractions. How used to we get to people and noise and things around us. But to be there alone felt awkwardly silent. And as I began to pray and seek God, I wrestled through the night, and it was only 24 hours, but I tell you, man, I got really, really hungry. Like the kind of hungry a teenager gets. In the morning, I was like, I think I'm starving. Am I hungry? And I felt like my body's growing weak. It wasn't. My body's growing weak, and this is difficult. And by the time I got down after my 24 hours of fasting and prayer, man, I was ready to eat an entire pizza. I was so hungry. It was so difficult. But I realized something. I realized that the way that I long for food is the way that God wants me to hunger and thirst after Him. Jehoshaphat called for a fast. Where did he get it from? Hey, people have been fasting. Do you realize that Moses fasted before he received the Ten Commandments for 40 days and 40 nights? Do you realize that Nehemiah, before he rebuilt the walls of Jerusalem that had been in ruins for almost 50 years, He fasted and prayed and rebuilt the walls. Joel the prophet fasted before a major spiritual renewal. Jesus fasted for 40 days and 40 nights before he entered into his public ministry in the desert being tempted in Luke chapter 4. The early church fasted before they sent out their first missionaries. It says, while they were worshiping the Lord and fasting, the Holy Spirit spoke to them. The leaders, as they appointed new pastors in the churches that they planted, Paul and Barnabas, it says they fasted in Acts chapter 14. Queen Esther, when they were about to obliterate an entire people, Queen Esther asked that the people would fast and pray for 3 days to liberate them from oppression. Ezra the prophet fasted and asked for others to fast and pray as they asked for protection to happen. Jesus, speaking to about a young man that was oppressed by a demonic spirit, said these kind come only out through fasting and prayer. You see, there's certain things, certain breakthroughs, certain answers to prayer, certain seasons of our life that require the intensity of fasting and prayer.
1: 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You've just heard the beginning of a lesson titled Let Your Praise Go First. 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Well, it's great to have you listening today to Bold Steps with Mark Jobe, and we offer resources, Mark. Now, we don't just pick anything off the shelf. We choose resources that really fit the message of Bold Steps, and I think we've got one right here authored by our guest, Susie Larson, who's with us right now.
0: You know, some of you are in the middle of a battle right now, and so many believers feel like this is an intense battle time. The battle's real, and some of you are exhausted from fighting. Susie, in her book, Strong in Battle, Why the Humble Prevail, you talk about two extremes that the enemy tries to push us into. Can you walk us through what those are and how we can find a better path?
2: I love that question, Mark, because it's an important one and I'm seeing it everywhere. I don't know about you, but I'm hearing from thousands of people who are in extreme battles right now, yeah. And they're wondering what in the world is happening. First of all, I believe the enemy knows his time is short, mm-hmm. and so he's pulling out the stops. But the two temptations, the two extreme temptations, one is numbed out on entertainment, numbed out on comfort, like getting those dopamine hits left and right because I don't want to feel what I'm feeling. And in doing that, when you're numbing out, you don't feel the things you need to feel to heal. You don't discern the things you need to discern so that you can stand.
0: Yeah.
2: But the other is to get in such fight flight where you are staring at the storm, you're listening to the enemy, and you are locked up in paralyzing fear. And as a kingdom person, neither of those are our invitation. Our invitation truly is to holy confidence and humble dependence. And I'm not being a legalist, you know, enjoy some ice cream once in a while, but I think we all know the difference between, you know, actual freedom in Christ and indulgence to the point that I don't have to feel what I'm walking through right now. I think we all know when we cross that line, and I'm just challenging you, if you find yourself indulging to the point that you're numbing yourself out, first repent, come to the Lord and just say, what am I trying so hard not to feel here, Lord? Show me, are you enough for me in the middle of this storm? And I will tell you, he will prove himself faithful and strong. And if you're in that fight flight, remember, he's not given us a spirit of fear, but a power, love, and sound mind. And I don't have time to unpack it today, but if you do a deep dive on that passage of Paul's words, that fear is phobos fear. You're a coward, you're in terror, where he's given us a spirit of power. It's dunamis power, explosive power. Love is agape love. It's not the self-preserving kind of, I'll show up for you if it works for me. It's the lay your life kind, the down kind of love.
1: Beautiful. Yeah.
2: The kind that Jesus really showed us. And sound mind literally means wisdom and self-restraint. Well, we're living in a day where people don't have sound mind. They've lost their wits. People are in the flesh. They're not in the spirit. They're not walking in power. And that's what's supposed to mark our lives in the middle of the chaos. And that is the invitation from God.
1: We're talking with Susie Larson. And Susie, I know you make this book very practical. This is something we can take and apply to our life today. So thank you for putting this book together, Strong in Battle, Why the Humble Will Prevail. And we're excited to offer this as our Bold Step gift.
2: Mm-hmm.
1: 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I'm Wayne Shepherd. We'll see you next time for part two of Mark's message titled, Let Your Praise Go First. That's coming up Tuesday on Bold Steps with Mark Jobe. 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
3: A listener writes, Gary, what does the phrase in love mean?
4: Different things to different people. For some people, being in love means we've got what it takes to have a good marriage. We're in love and we're going to get married. For others who have a little different perspective, they recognize that the in-love experience means that we have heightened emotions, we're deeply attracted to each other physically, emotionally, perhaps even spiritually, but it doesn't necessarily mean that we should get married. That there's a lot of other things we need to look at in terms of intellect, in terms of emotions, in terms of values and spiritual walk. A lot of other things that need to be considered before we make the decision to get married.
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5: Whether you realize it or not, you experience God's blessing all the time. Oh Lord, my God, you have performed many wonders for us. 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If I tried to recite all your wonderful deeds, I would never come to the end of them. 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

0: Welcome to Suzy Larson Live. Always so honored to get to spend this time with you. In fact, I look forward to bringing you conversations every single day that hopefully inspire you in your faith walk, that deepen your understanding of God's Word, and that heightens your awareness of His very real presence in your life. Well, my friend, my guest today, says that God isn't necessarily looking for stronger faith. He's after honest faith. He wants the real you, right in the middle of all you're walking through. And He wants to teach you how to hold grief and goodness at the same time, joy and sorrow at the same time. Eugene Peterson's paraphrase of Matthew 11, 28, 30 reads this way. Are you tired, worn out, burned out on religion? Come to me. Get away with me and you'll recover your life. I'll show you how to take a real rest. Walk with me and work with me. Watch how I do it. Learn the unforced rhythms of grace. I won't lay anything heavy or ill-fitting on you. Keep company with me, and you'll learn to live freely and lightly. That is what God wants for us. Alisa Keaton is my guest today. And recently on social media, you should really follow her. She's just so awesome to follow. She just gives great fitness and health tips and insights. But she's also lately been sharing a raw and honest inside look at her recent journey with God in the middle of some unedited pain and fatigue and weariness. And so we asked her to join us today to share more about the journey she's on right now in real time. And in case you hadn't noticed, even though she's been walking through this journey, she joined us and is a major contributor to our Whole and Well campaign. And if you haven't heard about that, you really do need to. I think there's about 4,000 people who've signed up to receive these videos and are deeply being ministered to by them and sharing them with their friends. And what that is about, it's kind of a mental, physical, emotional health campaign where I partnered with Alisa and then licensed counselor Deborah Ferleda. And together we each recorded a series of videos. They're about 2 to 3 minutes long. And you know those text campaigns where if you text good, you're going to get some audios from me on the goodness of God, or strong audios from me on being strong in battle. There's one that we did on you text heart, and that's for if you've got loved ones who are far from God, and just how to care for your soul, how to remember who you are as you pray and wait for that loved one to come back to the faith. Well, this one is called Whole and Well, and it's tending to yourself, mind, body, and spirit. And the different thing about it is these are videos that they're going to come to you by text. They're all about 2 to 3 minutes long. It's a 21-day journey, and people are just eating them up. So if you have not texted yet, you've got to, because I think they'll minister such healing to you. Well, anyway, Alisa has a number of videos. She's a major contributor to this campaign. So text the word well to 41224. We will also draw from Alisa's book today, The Body Revelation, Physical and Spiritual Practices to Metabolize Pain, Banish Shame, and Connect to God with Your Whole Self. And one more thing, I'm leaving again tomorrow morning for the Words and Worship Tour with Tasha Layton. We're going to be in Madison tomorrow night, and then Des Moines, and then Duluth. And I'd sure love to see you there. And if you need more information, go to myfaithradio.com, find it there, or text words to this number, 877-933-2484. Now, let me tell you about my guest. We'll get her on the show. Lisa Keaton is leading certified wellness professional with more than 20 years experience. She's a wholehearted pursuer of God's love, is dedicated to educating and inspiring people to live healthy and whole lives in Christ. 2011, she launched Revelation Wellness, a nonprofit ministry that uses fitness as a tool to spread the gospel message and invites participants to become their whole selves designed by the Lord God. She's passionate about leading others to take an in-depth look at what it means to be transformed by God's love inside and out. My friend, welcome back to the show.
1: What a delight. Thank you. Glad to be here.
0: Looking forward to the conversation. And I know you're someone who spends time with the Lord. That's your highest priority, is the way that you walk with God and that you walk with God. And I know we share this same passion, that it's just a perpetual awe and wonder that we can come into His throne room and be assured that He's glad to see us, that He welcomes us into His presence. He wants to impart revelation, wisdom, and insight to us, and He does so to the listening ear. That's a marvel to me, and I know it is to you too. So as you've been spending time with the Lord these days, especially with some of the things you're walking through, what's He breathing on you? What's He speaking to you?
1: Getting comfortable with loss, which is a really hard thing to do when loss is equated with grief. The scripture that has been resonating with me to kind of encourage me, these are Jesus's words. I love it when they're words of Jesus, red letter words, Matthew 16, It's in the context of taking up our cross and following Jesus. But verse 25 says, "For whoever would save his life will lose it, but whoever loses his life for my sake will find it." And I've gone through a season, I might cry on this one, just That's as you okay. were talking, like, oh, I'm feeling stuff. I think it's the reality that that joy and suffering do exist in this world. And I think I have spent much of a season believing that God is going to give good things, which he does give good things. He really does. He's been more than enough. And yet we contend for things that we are hopeful for. And what do you do when he doesn't come through, at least from your timeline and the way you thought? And I've had to really go on a deep journey with him about loss, an honest way. I think we're really good at piling on the more things we can do to try and just stay maybe busy, feeling like we can control or do something to get God to listen or whatever it is. And I just got to the end of my rope. But the good news there is, as it says in Matthew 5, blessed are the poor in spirit. The Message translation on that is you're blessed when you're at the end of your rope. And I think we have a lot of people walking around at the end of their rope, really tired, and they're disappointed. I'm going to say it. I think there's a lot of people that feel disappointed in the Lord and just the world. There's just a lot of pain and suffering. And I think I'm learning how to come to the Lord with that, with an honest faith.
0: I think that's so beautiful and so important that you're modeling it, that you're speaking honestly about it, because so many are suffering privately with it and maybe don't think that these two can exist together. One of the things the Lord showed me this weekend as I was pondering some similar thoughts and feelings is just that you can have the favor of God and be in the furnace at the same time, you know?
1: Yeah,
0: and,
1: that's right.
0: Yeah, I mean, and you think you see it over and over again. You see Shadrach, Meshach, and Abednego. You see Joseph in prison. Yeah. You see Paul under persecution. You know, you see Paul and Silas in prison. And over and over again, you see you can have these things coexist, unbelievable hardship, injustice, loss, heartbreak, and the anointing of God on your life. And I think the anointing would call you to just keep pressing through, but there's a humanity side of us that Jesus also had, you know, as he walked this earth, and he didn't ignore that in himself, and he doesn't ignore it in us, does he?
1: Yes, correct. And I think something we read the Bible and we are encouraged by these stories. They're great stories. They're truth. It's true. And we have the luxury of knowing how the story ends, right? Each story, we read Joseph over and over, we know where it's going. But what we don't remember, or it's hard for us to think about, is the time that it took, right? The timeline of Joseph going from a dream to being a prince was much longer than we would want it to be. Anything for Abraham being promised a son, the amount of time, the 40 years, the waiting. You know, a lot of us are in those waiting seasons, and that's really hard for us in an instant society where we can get what we want right now, fast. And there's all kinds of ways to distract ourselves so we don't have to feel what we feel. The waiting is hard. And I was just thinking as you were talking, you know, Jesus's ministry, he was on earth for what, 33 years, which you think, gosh, I hope I live maybe twice as long as Jesus, maybe even three times as long as you, who knows? But that'll be a lot of waiting to do, right? That'll be a lot of uncertainty, but also the favor is there. The anointing is there. I just think we've got to learn how to suffer well, but that requires our biology, our humanity, our what do I do practically to take care of myself in a world that moves faster and faster. The time is just not matching up.
0: So maybe you needed to hear this today. In fact, I just see a text right now. She says, right there too. I'm feeling this so deeply. And I wanted to cover this. I just know, I knew, Elisa, you weren't alone. I'm not alone, because there are many, many who are feeling like this. And so right here, right now, friend, I think the temptation is when you're in the furnace, you don't think you have the favor. You know, when you're in the fire, you don't think you have the favor of God. Yet if you're in Christ, you're a royal priesthood, a holy generation. You're bought and paid for, filled with the Spirit of the living God. And you can walk through injustice and loss and disappointment and hurt. You can feel like a have not, but you never are. And that's so if you can hold the tension of the reality is this is a hard season, or I'm feeling lost, I'm feeling misjudged, misunderstood. And I know I have the love of God, and He cares about what this does to my body, to my gut, and to my soul and my mind. He cares about all of it. And if that's you, we're here for you. We're here for it. And I would love for you to just text in what you need from God right now. Just text in 877-933-2484. What do you need from Him right now? But as you go about your day, just remember this. You're not alone. He's with you in the fire. He's with you in the flood. He's with you in the flames. He's with you in the loss and the hurt and the disappointment. And it is absolutely impossible for Him to fail you. Amen and amen. Well, Elisa, thank you so much for that. And that really sets up our conversation. Maybe pick up where you just left off, the idea that this affects your biology. And this is why God doesn't want you just to keep driving and striving and riding the wave of favor and anointing, because there's this humanity side of all of this that needs some tending to.
1: Yes, yes. Yeah, well, we know that grief, we can see the research. Again, when we say the word grief, we think of loss. We've lost something we've loved. And we often think of loved ones, of course. Those are big ones. We feel that. We lose a loved one. I mean, I can think of my mom right now, and I miss her. It's been years she's been gone, but I can't see her, touch her anymore. And that loss, I carry it in ways that it surprisingly hits sometimes. I hear a song or I see something. But we also have loss in different layers. There's loss of jobs. There's loss of sons and daughters, prodigals, loss of friendships, relationships. There's a lot of loss in this world, right? And that's why this scripture is so encouraging to me, that when I'm losing something in my life, then I'm finding something of the kingdom. There's something there. Mm-hmm. There is gold in the dust. There is something there. But our bodies feel it. And that's why it's so important to us at Revelation Wellness that people live embodied. The word embodied means to be in your body. And I don't think we do that well. We're busy. We're distracted. We have a lot of attention, or a lot of things vying for our attention. But grief, just not dealing with loss, not allowing loss to be felt, or when it overcomes because suddenly something's taken from you, it can affect your, of course, your nervous system. I mean, I feel it right now. My nervous system is like, my heart's beating a little faster. I'm sweating a little bit. But my nervous system, our immune system can be affected by unprocessed grief, or grief that comes upon us, our hormones. Our heart, I'm sure maybe some of you have heard of Takotsubo as a condition that's a ballooning of the heart. It shows up, it presents like a heart attack. People think that they're going to have a heart. It's heartbreak, it's heartache. And research thinks it's from adrenaline, like shooting the heart. But it'll present like a heart attack. Our digestion, oh my gosh, yes, I walked through that for series. I had a time of my marriage, it was really, really, really hard. And it felt like loss over and over and over every day. And I had terrible digestion in that time, really bad. I won't go into the details, but it showed up for me that way. Brain fog can show up, mood swings, and of course, and then just our inability to perceive pain correctly. Everything can feel a lot more hurtful if I'm in a state of, I'm not allowing myself to grieve, to have grief. And I love my acronym for grief. This helps me to remember, is give room in every feeling. Give room in every feeling. Good. And that doesn't mean you have to give a lot of room, right? Some people, you might be at work, might not be the moment, but to acknowledge, oh, I feel hurt. Oh, I feel really sad. Just acknowledge and That's why we're so busy, aren't we, Susie? I really think it comes down to the pace we move at and the comfort of distraction. That if I just keep busy, I don't have to think about this. And I really feel that busyness and thinking we can do something to control it or to fix it or to change it. I mean, the stages of grief alone, bargaining is one of them. The five stages of grief, we have anger, bargaining, denial, depression. I mean, we can talk those through physically, how we all will do this. If we're angry, then we'll hate our bodies. We will think, well, okay, then I'm in this kind of a rage of I'll fix this. Then we bargain. We can, all right, I'm going to go on a diet. I'll do this and this and this. I'll eat better. But again, we're really mad that we're losing something. And then if it doesn't work, we swing to the other side of, well, denial. It's fine. It doesn't, God doesn't care about my body. It doesn't matter. My soul. It doesn't matter. Denial. Because when you go to the doctor and you have high blood pressure and all these conditions that are truly telling you, hey, things aren't well, you can be in denial about it. Depression. You just have tried and you're like, it doesn't work. Forget, you collapse. It's never going to change. The hopelessness. Mm-hmm. Right? We can do this with our body, with our health. And really, the fifth stage is acceptance. The acceptance, like in this world, we will have trouble. And we're losing. Literally, like everything in this life, to some degree, you're entered into something called life that Jesus says, love it. It's a gift. Love it. And you're going to lose it. That's the paradox.
0: Yeah.
1: The paradise found here in this world is in the paradox of I'm going to love my life. It's a gift. I'm going to love my children. They're a gift. I'm going to love my husband. He's a gift. I'm going to love my job. What a gift. And I don't hold it. It's not mine.
0: Well, they're not sources. We get mixed up. You know, Jesus is the source. People are the gift. But when we make them the source, boy, do we get set up for a downfall.
1: Right.
0: We're going to need to pause here. When we come back, in a little bit, friends, we're going to talk about what do you do? Because I've already seen a lot of texts going, I'm living there, I'm there right now. We'll talk about how do you tend to your soul, to your body, to your heart, mind, all of those things. How do you hold the tension of joy and sorrow, of grief and hope at the same time? Because the Bible says we don't grieve as those with no hope, right? And so how do you hold these in tension and walking in the favor and even the anointing of God while you're dealing with loss and hurt and brokenness, unresolved so? But first, on the other side of the break, Alisa, I want you to talk about your backstory of the last year or two. You know, looking back, when did you start to feel like you were losing steam even though you didn't realize it at the time, and what that journey has looked like, and what brought you to the place where you could finally name it? Because I really think as we look at your journey, it'll help us look at our own. Talking to my friend Alisa Keaton, and she's again part of the Whole and Well campaign. If you've not signed up to receive these free 2 to 3 minute videos, they're just amazing. Deborah Faleta is a licensed counselor. Alisa is a health and fitness and wholeness expert, and I'm just a fighter, so I'm part of it as well. But my parts are talking about taking a stand against the enemy and learning how to hold fast to the promises of God when he's trying to bully you. If you want in on that campaign, it's a 21-day journey, just text WELL to 41224, and don't go away. We'll be back in a minute.
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0: pray that you're having a really great day. Thanks for tuning in to Susie Larson Live, talking to my friend Elisa Keaton. She joins us about once a month to talk about health and wholeness. Her book is titled The Body Revelation, Physical and Spiritual Practices to Metabolize Pain, Banish Shame, and Connect to God with Your Whole Self. I mean, she's so much more than a health and fitness expert. She's a whole body, mind, and soul expert, and she contributed to the Whole and Well campaign. And recently on social media, she shared a very honest, raw, beautiful, unedited peek at her behind the scenes journey of, and she said, I'm paraphrasing, correct me if I'm saying this wrong, Elisa, but it's like, it felt like burnout, but not burnout. It was just bone weariness and a sense of loss, mm-hmm. a sense of grief, and just a sense that it was time to name it. So take me back to when this first started to take place, before you knew what was happening, but when did things start to feel like they were crumbling for you?
1: Yeah. Well, I mentioned how anger is a sign of grief. Well, I would say it was probably this last year or so. The last 5-6 years have just been difficult for me ministry-wise. COVID really did do a loop on us and really crazy things. And I think there was a lot of that happening. I mean, there was a lot of loss from COVID. There was a lot of loss there, but you know, we kind of kept going. The world keeps spinning, but layer upon layer, things have been adding up over the last 4 or 5 years. And it really came to this moment that I was in a meeting and I was feeling myself with staff. We have about 20 staff members at Revelation Wellness. And I was frustrated. Really frustrated a lot with people. I always felt like people were letting me down. People weren't getting it right. And I felt that. I felt like I was being hard on people. And that's not my true heart. That's my old nature. My new nature is one of joy and possibility. Like I do have a belief that there are no problems in the kingdom. There's only possibilities. There's opportunities. But I started becoming more cynical, a little more, negative. And I was in a meeting and I remember saying to my second in charge, her name is Kara. I said, Kara, you deserve a better leader than I am being right now. It was just a pause. I confessed it. I'm not leading you well. I'm not loving well. This isn't good. And I think we've seen enough in the church of hypocrisy, of leadership that has fallen. And I just refuse to be that. I just don't want to be that. And I knew something is really off with me. Again, embodied. I could feel my anger, my frustration. It just was not good. And that was when I tapped out. I said, I'm pulling a ripcord. We didn't plan this sabbatical, but I need to take a break. And so thank God for my board and for the staff. They were very supportive in my honesty of something has to change. And I don't know what that is, but I need to go find out. And so I went and did some deep soul work, intensive soul work for 2 weeks, talking with someone like a Deborah, it wasn't Deborah Folletta, but a therapist that would just let me say it all. And I think that's what I'm saying is I had to come to this honest place of my disappointments with the Lord. Because it's exactly what you said, Susie. It's not about people. We feel disappointment in people or anger towards people. It's not about people. People are there as a blessing and triggers for the sign of what's going on in my heart. And I spent that time really looking at the landscape of my life and seeing some themes and some unprocessed grief, I'm going to say it, and you say people don't like this, but I was angry at the Lord. I had real anger at him. I was not angry at people. I was angry at God. And it was through that time of having space to be invited into that honesty. You know, Psalm 22, Psalm 13, Psalm 88. If you are someone listening to me right now or listening to us and you're frustrated with the Lord, you're angry, you're hurt, you just feel sunk time and time again, back to the stages of grief, anger, bargaining, denial, depression. If those kind of continue to roll around, go read what what David wrote and his honesty. Again, David told he was going to be king, and now I'm out in a desert. What gives? And not for like 5 days was he in the desert, year upon year upon year. Could you imagine? I think that goes back to what you said, Susie, is that we know we're anointed. We know we're favored. We know that no weapon formed against us prevails. We know, right? We know scripture, and it is good to know. And we need it. It's an anchor. But when our reality isn't showing up that way, it's really difficult. But here's what I learned. Here's what I learned, Susie, that in my dysregulation, in my disappointment, in my inability to slow down and be with the Lord in my grief, because I'm really good. I'll just get to work. I figure out solutions. I'm a good worker bee. But what I was doing in that time is making God who I needed him to be. I was bargaining with God. Okay, I'll get back and I'm going to do this now. I'm going to do this and you're going to do this, right, God? And we'll get back on the horse. And it would fall through. And I was making God who I needed to be. And I think what the invitation is when we are in this season of God is just not showing up like I thought. I keep trying again. I keep trying again. I keep trying this different program or this different approach. Or I know my behavior. I'm going to change my behavior. You know, we're good little worker bees. I think when that falls apart, I think it's that the Lord is inviting us into a bigger container, like the little container. Think of it like a plant. When you plant it in a little pot, it grows and grows and it's beautiful. And then it starts to die because the container's too small. I think my container was just too small. And God was like, I want to now show you who I am, not just who you need me to be, Elisa, but who I actually am. And that requires open-handedness.
0: Yeah.
1: Where I had
0: vulnerability.
1: Yes. Mm-hmm. Vulnerability. Honesty, honesty, honesty.
0: I've mentored lots of different young women over the years. And one thing I've told a number of them, when they're walking through a season like that, or a season of restlessness where they feel change is coming, but it's not coming quickly enough, I'll always say, go buy a plant that looks a little too big for the pot. And then buy a bigger pot and buy some dirt. And I want you to transplant that plant into the pot. It's traumatic. It wilts a little bit. It needs some tender, loving care. And I want you to ask the Lord to speak to you about what he's doing in you as you watch that plant struggle to find its way in the bigger space. Because it's like we glamorize. I've been talking about this on other shows, but we glamorize our next place of promise. But Abraham lived in his next place of promise as a foreigner. He lived in tents, he felt like an outsider in the place God promised him. I think it's that whole thing that you said at the beginning, that somehow we've got to know life on this side of eternity. There are going to be joys, there are going to be blessings, but there will be sorrow and loss and hardship and disappointment because we're living behind enemy lines. So even your next place of promise and your bigger pot holds potential for the enemy to sow some bad seeds. And somehow we've got to normalize that to be okay, don't you think?
1: Yes. Well, back to, again, we're visually looking at a world that's been curated and an algorithm that tells me what I want to see, like our eyes, what we're looking at. Oh, gosh. I mean, we can get to

0: holding out on him because we've created such a narrow view of what we think God can do. Last question before we go to break, and then we'll talk about some of the practical ways to tend to our souls if we find ourselves in this place. But what happened in you when you started to name it and face it? I can imagine your physiology immediately started to respond going, finally, because then your soul is catching up with, you know, your maybe your choices, I should say, are catching up with the condition of your soul.
1: Yeah. Initially, I was so afraid to say it. And I think that's something at first, the first like week that I was doing this intensive, I was saying what I know to say. Amen. Like you say what you're supposed to say, but it wasn't doing, I would go to bed and I would still, the enemy was accusing me with stuff. And I was just like, man, my soul would be tired. And I remember going into the office one day and the therapist said to me, I told him, you know, there's a lot of accusation in my head. He's like, yeah, I think there's some more grief in you because the enemy will only come for territory that you haven't given to the Lord. Because if there's some grief in us that's untended to, some anger, some bitter, some root of something with the Lord that you just go, I don't have to go there. The enemy goes there and he goes over and over. He goes there all the time. Mm-hmm. And so I had to get real honest with, all right, let's go again. And then it hit like a floodgate. And the Lord sat with me, invited me to just be as honest. Like it was afterwards, I'm like, are we still okay, Lord? And, you know, because I couldn't believe I said that. It's almost like you get in a fight with a friend and you think, oh no, will they forgive me? Really? He's God. And he's saying, I want that. It's in you. It's how you truly feel. And all your behavior modification and all your business is not going to heal that.
0: Not going to cover it up either. Yep.
1: Yeah.
0: We got a break here.
1: I said it, yes. Yeah. Go ahead.
0: I'm sorry. I want you to finish that sentence. After you said it, then what?
1: After I said it, then I did have great. I slept like a baby that night.
0: Come on.
1: I felt like peace, deep peace, deep, deep peace.
0: And I know we're a little late going to break, but I have to reiterate what she said there, in that her counselor said that the places and spaces where the critique and the attack keep coming, could it be a space that you've not surrendered to the Lord? Because if you're hanging on to it, it's legal ground and game. An open game for the enemy. So that might be a good question to ask. Are there places and spaces in my story that I have not fully entrusted and surrendered to the Lord? Don't go away. We'll be back in a minute.

0: 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He loves you, and He is at work in your life. 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

0: Thanks for tuning in to Susie Larson Live, having a really rich and beautiful conversation with my friend Elisa Keaton, who joins us about every month to talk about health, wholeness. She's a fitness and health and healing expert. She's so much more than that. And she's part of our Whole and Well campaign. We partnered with Deborah Falada, with Elisa and myself. You can get 2 to 3 minute videos texted to your phone for the next 21 days to help you with mental health, emotional health, physical health. They have been a hit. I think about 4,000 people have subscribed. They're free. All you got to do is text WELL to 41224 to get started. I texted because I need them. And I look so forward to getting these little videos on my phone every morning. I sit and just listen, and boy, they're so good. Elisa was talking about, and we're going to link up this post in our show notes. Elisa posted recently about her own personal journey of just sorrow, of soul fatigue, of needing to step back and pay attention to what the hard parts of life were doing to her body and to her soul and her emotions and her cells. And we're going to talk about if that's you, if you're walking in that kind of season where there's sorrow, but there are joys, you know, there are blessings and there are burdens. And how do you tend to yourself so that you can walk through this thing without it destroying you? Last time you were on, Elisa, we were talking about how our brains are wired and they thrive when we do hard things. You know, it's super important that we do maybe one hard thing a day just to grow that part of our brain, because if we just idolize comfort and ease, we will weaken ourselves. And so we've talked about that, how important that is. Yet, for those of us who tend to be kind of fight hard, do hard, there's times where our body's asking for something else, where we're pushing hard to our own detriment. So first of all, make a case for the importance of telling yourself, I can do hard things. But second, how do you discern the difference of when to do the hard thing and when to go, I need a break here for a moment?
1: Yes, I think we have to know your bend. You hear me say that a lot. You have to know your bend. I've often talked about how in the health and fitness world, we tend to see two extremes happen where people either obsess over their body. They are very hyper-focused on every inch, every crinkle, every wrinkle, every lump. And they feel like they've spent most of their life trying to fix and control their body. Those are the obsessors. And they tend to be really good doers. They will do. If you tell them what to do, they're going to do it. But they still feel empty at the end of it all. It never satisfies. And then the other side of it is the neglect category of people. If they've tried and then they feel like they don't get the progress or they don't get the goal or get the look that they're going for, that's part of the problem, is we tend to see our body as an object or a project and it should look this way. But it's not an object. It is organic. It's a being and it's DNA and it's God's designed you a certain way with certain hips and curves, and your body fat holds in certain ways. And if our body doesn't respond, then we tend to just fall into the neglect category and go, well, it doesn't matter and I'll never have that. And I share that because we do that just to kind of know who you are. Are you a worker bee? My worker bees tend to be the obsessors. You give them a plan, they're going to do it. They're go-getters. They're type A. That's me. And often, it's the thing that you can do to kind of, control. Something you can do that feels like I can at least get a predicted outcome. And for people who fall in the neglect category with their body, they often, I've noticed through the years, 40 years I've been in this industry now, the pattern I see there on the neglect category are people who tend to be caretakers. They tend to lose themselves. They tend to lose themselves and fall into the shadows and push other people forward. And I take care of other people. Look at my kids, look at my husband, and they forget about themselves. Does that make sense? So if you're someone who falls over in that category, it probably will look a little more like depression and the bottom of the grief scale, where we have depression and denial, right? And that can be hard. So those people do need to do more hard things. They do need, you know, they do need, like, okay, I'm going to go for the walk today and my thighs are going to rub together. Like, I know women who will not walk because they don't like how their body feels when they move it. So that's getting back into the body again and getting back in the moment, being grateful for legs that move and finding the small joy in the movement itself. So you have to know which one you are. Because for me, I'm such a worker bee, I had to learn how to how to rest, how to pull back, how to say no to things and do less and let myself be loved. But I will say this, no matter where you fall into that category, if you tend to be someone who you don't do hard things or you're someone who does do hard things, here's what I know for sure. Here's the equal ground we all stand on. If grief is in your picture of your story, which whose isn't, but
0: right.
1: If you have grief, the way to process and begin grief, I have another acronym. If I said grief is give room in every feeling, that's grief. Do I give room in every feeling? Well, that requires rest. The acronym of rest is receiving God's love, enjoying what we can enjoy without outcomes, slowing down, and time. Let me break those down.
0: Beautiful.
1: First of all, receiving God's love, both obsessors and neglectors, people who just always do the hard things and people who don't like to do the hard things because I might not be good at it and my thighs might rub together. Doesn't matter. Equal ground. Rest. Receiving the love of God. Like, I'd love to ask that practice for you, Susie. What's your practice for receiving the love of God? I won't lead the witness. What's your practice for receiving God's love?
0: Well, that's a great question. So every morning, I've got several worship playlists. I've got a warfare playlist. I've got a desperation prayer list, or song list. I should say playlist, song list. So I put on some worship music that just speaks of who he is. I've got a battle box. I've talked about that on past shows, and it's just a little plastic container with key scriptures. And some of them, I personalize them. So I pray through those. I'll sit with certain passages of scripture, or I'll just put my head back and I just smile and I think of his love and how personal and meticulous it is. And I think of evidence in my life for it. You know, I do. I just think of ways that he's already shown me, because when there's current pain and loss and heartbreak, it can cloud your view of past faithfulness. And it's like that your current pain cannot discount God's past faithfulness. Yeah. So I try to hold that in context. So those are some of the things that I do. And when I exercise, just because I was so sick and have been numerous times for a lot of years, when I get to move, it is a gift from heaven for me.
1: Joy.
0: And it's a praise offering back to him, I got to say.
1: That's receiving. I love that. Receiving, the word receiving is that you cannot grasp for it. You cannot reach for it. You just open your hands and receive. Remember, we opened up the show, you talked about joy and suffering. The posture of receiving, if I was to hand you something right now, you would open up both hands and receive it. I want to give everyone a physical posture to try, just to say, this is me receiving. And it really is to turn the palms up, have a seat in a comfortable chair, and turn your palms up. And in one palm, in like your left palm, you can hold all the pain. And let it rest there. Let it rest. You're not grabbing it, but just let it rest. Like the sadness you feel about your prodigal. The sadness about your body that doesn't seem to be healing. You hold that. You can just present it and hold it. And then in the other hand, the receiving of, oh, but he's been good to me. Mm-hmm. I can see the sunshine right now. I'm breathing. My kids are healthy. Whatever it is, there's to receive. And then you just hold it. You just rest there. You can just rest and breathe. You don't have to, and I sometimes people get freaky about this, but you don't have to study a scripture or memorize a scripture. Please do. Please know the word. But I think we have a lot of Pharisees in the church. They're tired. They know about God's love, but they don't feel known by him. And to sit and be honest about all the things in my left hand that really hurt and are painful or just something. And then my right hand to say, but I love you, God. And I see you and you see me. And I'm just here to be loved like a child. You can even take your hands and then take those palms and just cross them over your heart and be hugged. Like, feel your hands. Just be with the Lord. Just be with him. Babies don't do anything. And we love them deeply and we fight for them and care for them. We don't expect anything of them. I think I love this quote. It's by, is it N.T. Wright? Or it might be A.W. Tozer, but he does a whole saying on how we have sinned and grown old, and our God is way too young for us, or something to the effect of God's heart is really young and kind. We have sinned and grown old, and we're cynical and we're tired. And I think he just says, hey, enter like a child, receive love. So
0: pause right there, because we got to go to break. Yep. So we're going to keep unpacking the REST acronym. That's brilliant, though. And I hope you're doing this while Elise is talking about it. Open that left hand and just name the sorrows, name the hardships. But I love it. Open the other hand and name the blessings, because talk about visually holding these in tension, because that will help you gain some perspective. God cares about the sorrows, the burdens of your heart, and he's been faithful. And we'll be faithful again. Don't go away. More with Elisa Keaton. Just a moment.
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0: Thanks for tuning in to Suzy Larson Live, talking to Elisa Keaton about just the idea of holding intention, our joy and our sorrow, our hurt and our pain, and God's goodness and promise to redeem. And paying attention to, if we stuff that pain, it's going to impact our physiology. And you're talking about those who are always, you know, obsessors, doing, trying to preempt and fix, others who are neglectors, who are just avoiding. And yet somewhere in the middle, there's this place where we can learn to receive God's love, to engage his heart, to tend to the things that we need to, and to find that path of life he has for us. So using REST as an acronym, I will tell you, we've just got a little over 3 minutes left. So let's see what you got here.
1: Okay.
0: Take it away.
1: Let's go. So rest, think like a child, receive his love. Very, very big practice, foundational. E is enjoy what you enjoy without regard for outcomes, with no regard for outcomes. Mm. You just enjoy it. You're not doing it to measure it. So maybe it's painting, writing something, make a poem, whatever it is that you enjoy, cooking, baking, you're doing it to enjoy it and enjoy the process of doing it, not doing it for an outcome. Think about that. What's been stolen from you that you enjoy doing that now has been outcome driven? That for me, Suzy, that's ministry. I enjoyed ministry when it was childlike and fun. And I don't know, let's see what happens. But I sinned and grew old in responsibility, and we've got bills to pay. And I started thinking that I'm the one in charge, or I can fix this, or I can do something. Not on purpose. It just happened with responsibility. And I had to return back to enjoying it. Not outcome is on God, everyone. Obedience is on us. Outcome is on him. The end. Have fun. Enjoy it. Enjoy your life.
0: The end, have fun. I love it.
1: The end, have fun. That's right. S stands for slowing down. Slowing down. For me, I actually practice this in picking up a pen. I'm sitting right in front of it right now, my favorite little journal. I started journaling again with a beautiful fountain pen. Find a nice pen that you like, piece of paper or journal it. Go to Target, pick out something pretty, and write slowly. Write slowly. Did you know what? When we write handwriting, especially cursive handwriting, it ignites both sides of the brain at the same time, the left and the right hemisphere. As you're writing, you're in your left hemisphere because you're thinking about what to say. But with your right hand, as you're making the loops and the swirls and the word itself is kind of like art. And slowing, it requires me to slow down when I write handwriting, not like a doctor's handwriting, not feverishly, but just slowly writing. So whatever that is for you, whatever is slow for you, maybe just going for a slow walk, slowing down, the practice of slowing down. We could go on, we could probably do a whole show on just these slower rhythms in life that I'm positive are essential for anyone who's trying to get out of a health spin. If you're in a tailspin of your health, I'm just feeling like you just panicked about it. We got to come into these rhythms of gentle and slow and kind and self-compassion, because he is not shaming us out of the cycle. So that's slow down. Whatever it is we do to slow down, even talking slower, reading a book slowly, reading to read the words. And then the T stands for time. Giving more time in your life, more margin. Are you, for me, Suzy, prior to this kind of reach that moment of feeling burned out, bone tired, if you'd seen my schedule back to back to back to back, just every day it looked like the color of a rainbow on repeat three times, different meetings. I just wasn't giving myself any margin. So I came back from my time away and was so clear on this new pot that I have been planted in, this tending to it. Still feels really unfamiliar, by the way. It still feels a little awkward, like this is different. But the way I came back and just we ruthlessly went through my schedule and said, no, that's no to that. That doesn't need to happen anymore. I want more margin here. You know, and I know I have some luxuries. So I know for some of you, like, I got to get to work. I got to do it. Well, what do you have control in your life to create?
0: And you know what? We got to wrap. I'm so sorry. Okay. But that's a great point to leave on that, friends. Yeah, you do have some agency, and God will always make a way. He will show you the path of life. So take some time. I love that so much. Rest. Boy, let's spend a whole show on the REST acronym. That's so good, Alisa. Thank you. Thank you for everything you do for the kingdom and for us. We sure love you. And friend, we love you. Thanks for tuning in. We'll catch you back here next time.
2: 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His light breaks through the darkness. You don't have to find your way alone. Even in the dark, His presence brings peace to your mind and strength to your soul. Step by step, He's leading you toward a life that is whole. 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
4: I love what Jesus said in Matthew 7. Everyone who hears these words of mine is like a wise man who built his house on the rock. Storms come and the house stands.
5: But guess what? You just misquoted scripture.
4: I know.
5: He didn't say that. He said everyone who hears these words of mine and puts them into practice is a wise man. Everyone who hears these words of mine and does not put them into practice is a fool. And I think that's the biggest difference. We go to church, we hear the words of God, and we think, I'm good. But then you got to walk out of that church and live it. That's a wise man, and that's building your house on a rock. And when those storms come, that's going to help it stand.
4: Yes, we're Ann and Dave Wilson, and that's Real Family Life.
7: But our citizenship is in heaven, and from it we await a Savior, the Lord Jesus Christ. Philippians 3:20. This is Praying Through Scripture. I'm Christina Hannon. Our true citizenship is in heaven, and that means that we belong to God's kingdom right now. We are already His, and we get to live with this incredible hope that our Savior, Jesus, is coming again. And He's coming not just to rescue us out of trouble, but to bring us into fullness, into the home that He's prepared, and into the kingdom that will never end. Would you pray with me? Father, thank You for making us citizens of heaven through Jesus. What grace that we belong to You, not because of anything that we've done, but because of what You have done for us. Forgive us when we forget this and we start chasing after the things of this world as if they are the ultimate goal. Help us to live today with our eyes on Jesus. Give us hearts that long for Him. Let our lives display Jesus to this world. We think of our friends who only have a citizenship in this world that is passing away. Lord, save them. Let them see the beauty of Your Son. In His name we pray. Amen. Thank you for joining me today. Until next time, keep delighting in God and seeking His face.
8: Whether you realize it or not, you experience God's blessing all the time. Oh Lord, my God, You have performed many wonders for us. Your plans for us are too numerous to list. You have no equal. If I tried to recite all Your wonderful deeds, I would never come to the end of them. Growing your faith with Psalm 40, verse 5.
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14: 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It's Bill.

0: And a warm welcome to the Bill Arnold Show. I'm looking forward to spending time with you today. I hope you had a great weekend, and I'm thinking we're going to grow in our understanding of God's Word today. And I think that's always the goal, and I hope you are ready for that, hearing from the Lord. Today we're going to talk about when life shakes, what loss reveals, and how to guard your spirit. That's going to be the topic of the discussion for the Monday afternoon mix with Pastor David Miles and Wyatt Morrell, who happen to both be in the studio right now. Gentlemen, welcome.
1: Hello, Bill.
2: Good to see you both.
0: Yeah.
1: Good to see you both.
0: Yeah. We're all happy to be here, aren't we?
1: Yes.
0: Mm-hmm. Looking forward to it. So, David, if you would do the honors of giving us a little introduction to what happens when life shakes.
1: Yeah, guys. I mean, like, there's seasons of life, and as we talk with people, as we connect with the family, friends, coworkers, and things like that, that sometimes, like, life feels super steady, it's predictable, you know, you have your things that are just happening, and it's just part of a routine. And then there's other seasons where it feels like, wow, the ground is, like, completely shaking mm-hmm. all over the place. Something's changed, something's broken, something's lost, and sometimes even some things that you thought were really secured and locked down, all of a sudden they don't feel as certain as they did before. And that kind of season, it can really touch every part of a person's life, emotional, spiritually, relationally, physically, mentally, you know. So there's a number of different ways that happens. And so today we want to just talk honestly about it. Like, what does loss reveal when one person's life gets shaken? And then on the other side, just not just talking about what happens when life gets shaken, how do we guard our spirit in hard seasons so that pain doesn't become poison?
0: Those are great questions. And David, you asked something about ask what's being revealed, which is a challenging question in the midst of having your life shaken. Sometimes it's hard to look for that. It's too painful.
1: It is. You know, we don't, it's not like people say, hey, I love pain. Nothing better to do today than mm-hmm. take a hammer and hit my thumb, you know? That's one of the things. Pain is a reality of life. Pain reveals a number of different things. And sometimes, was it C.S. Lewis that said that pain can be God's megaphone?
0: Yes.
1: Okay. And so, yeah.
0: I can't remember how that goes. He whispers in something and then shouts in pain.
1: Yeah. And so...
0: We got to get him on the show.
2: Yeah. He'd be a good get.
1: That'd be a great guest.
0: Yeah.
1: CS, come.
0: See if you can't do something, Wyatt.
2: Uh-huh.
1: Wyatt's got, like,
0: he's
1: serious connections.
0: He's
1: got connections.
2: Yeah. See what we can do.
1: Yeah. And, you know, one of the things that we find out is that in Hebrews 12, it says that everything that can be shaken will be shaken. You know, and so that which cannot be shaken may remain. And this isn't just like a warning. It's like an invitation, you know, because like sometimes we think shaking is merely meant to destroy something, but sometimes it really reveals things as well. You know, as you kind of shake or sift things out, it can sometimes expose what was temporary, some things that actually weren't as important as other things. Some things that are fragile, and oftentimes it can reveal some of the things that we were leaning on without realizing it and finding our identity and our security in it.
0: Mm. Wyatt, I think I'm ready for a five-person survey already.
2: Let's hear it.
0: When pain strikes, do you reach out or do you stay isolated?
2: When pain strikes, yes. Do you reach out or stay isolated? Yes.
0: Do you withdraw?
2: No. Yeah.
0: Or do you reach out?
2: Yeah.
0: Because I think that's important to our discussion today. Because we're all going to be in pain, and then we're going to find strength in community, not in isolation, I'm guessing.
2: Yeah.
0: And that sound fair, David?
1: Yeah.
0: Yeah.
2: And if you're not in pain, you're probably going to experience it at some point.
0: Mm-hmm.
2: So that'd be interesting. So simply yes or no to that.
0: Well, do you reach out or withdraw?
2: Yeah. Yes or no.
0: When you are in pain, do you reach out or do you withdraw? So type the word withdraw or reach out.
1: Mm-hmm.
0: 877-933-2484. These surveys don't take long because we tally them quickly.
1: Yeah.
0: But I'd be very curious to see what your default is when you are in pain. Do you withdraw or do you reach out and try to find community that will help you process your pain?
1: And guys, one of the things in this, sometimes people feel like what Peter wrote, don't feel like something strange is happening to you, but we often feel like something strange is happening. And I like to say this about trials or pain or things like that. Either you're currently coming out of a situation, you are currently in a situation, or you're sure enough about to go into a situation at some point. So this applies to you, whatever season, you know, that you're in. And so it's not that you're strange or something's wrong, as we sometimes feel life just being shaken around us.
0: All right. Good. Yep. So, all right, David, this is good.
1: What did we find in here?
0: Our first text has been, I withdraw. So I think we're going to try to point people to reach out and be in community.
2: Yeah, it's 2-2 actually right now as they keep coming in. So we're waiting for that tiebreaker. Oh, and there it is. And it's withdraw. So three withdraw, two reach out.
0: The withdrawals are pouring in, aren't they?
2: Yeah. Well, and we've... somebody's been on the show before, Bill. I can't remember who it is, but we do the very thing that's actually hurting us when we come across these situations, and we do withdraw and we do isolate because we think it's good for us, but that actually turns us into more of a downward spiral. But we think it's helping us, even though it's the very thing that's hurting us. And so it's interesting to hear, see these responses rather come in and know that that's a very common occurrence for people to want to withdraw when something happens.
0: But Wyatt, it looks like there's a lot of people that reach out and other people that do both. And
2: which is great.
0: Some say, I need to reach out because I need to request prayer.
2: Which is great.
0: Absolutely. That's the whole point.
2: It's one thing for you to be praying, but you get other people aware and in on it. And community prayer is a big deal.
0: Yeah,
1: it is. You know, and like pain can make people feel isolated because sometimes we feel like, man, I'm the only person going through this. And how do I explain this? And someone's like, I don't want to be a Debbie Downer, or I don't want to complain about something or things like that. It's just remembering that you are not alone if life feels shaky, even right now. It doesn't mean that you're weak because something hurts you. It's not that you're faithless because something's disappointed you. It's not that you're beyond hope with those various things, because these things are happening to you. It is part of God telling the truth in Genesis chapter 2 when he said to Adam and Eve, hey, on the day that you eat this fruit, you will die. Okay? And I remember once writing a paper in seminary called Did God Tell the Truth? And when you go to Genesis chapter 5, and you read through the genealogy, it's got this equation. So-and-so was born, lived X amount of years, begat this person, they died. And that's like throughout. So God, when he says things, which is also, guys, a really good reminder for all of us to be in God's word. When God says something, he actually, you know, as the creator of the universe, actually does know a little bit of what he's talking about.
2: It's an interesting concept, isn't it? Funny how that works.
1: Yeah.
0: I'm noticing that someone texted in. I'll allow people to, of course, be anonymous, but the withdrawal was today. So there is a person that is in pain that withdrew today. So let's pray for the people that reached out and did the survey.
2: Yeah.
0: Heavenly Father, you always keep your promises, and you always meet us where we are at. And I pray for the many people today who are in pain and they're feeling this sense of withdrawal, isolation, and I want them to just be confident right now that you are with them. You'll never leave them or forsake them, and you'll be with them throughout the day and into the night because you are true and faithful. In Jesus' name, amen.
2: Amen. Yeah. No, and thank you for reaching out in this moment. You say you've withdrawn, but to let us know that's a great step. And we're praying for you. And
0: I agree.
2: It's hard too, though, for us to read that and see that. So we are praying for everybody that's been texting in and is maybe going through something today.
0: Mm-hmm. David, you said sometimes the shaking in life reveals what was fragile and what remains solid. It's kind of a...
1: Yeah. I mean, like you begin to lean on certain things. Like for some, you might lean on your job, you know, sometimes just leaning on the predictability of every day. And sometimes we forget. I remember like some of the old folks and like my mom and church folks would say, you know, God woke me up this morning, gave me a sound mind, allowed me to put one foot in front of the other foot. And sometimes someone would say, like, not everybody woke up this morning. And so there's all these different things that we take for granted, which is why repeatedly in scripture, God would say in the Old Testament, remember, remember. Remember who I am. Remember that I brought you out. Remember that I'm with you. Remember that I go before you. And that's one of those things where gratitude, as we practice gratitude and we live gratitude, when those difficult times come, it's still not going to, you know, they're still going to be difficult. But being reminded of who God is. And so one other thing about pain, pain really gets a hold of your attention. So, you know, years ago, a couple of years ago when I had some health things going on, and I remember having some, you know, pain. And in that moment, I could say, hey, I was thinking about doing this. I might, you know, read or send an email. No, in that moment, I was in pain. And, you know, and one of the interesting things that can happen is that sometimes when pain happens, we just think to ourselves, how do I get out of this? We're just like, how do I get out of this? Instead of asking, what is this showing me? What is this clarifying me? And what I found a couple of years ago when Bill Arnold showed up at the hospital at HCMC, and he was Pastor Bill Arnold for me. No, seriously. Like, Bill showed up, and I remember I hooked up to stuff, but you showed up. And it's such an incredible thing, because there were people that I would have never met and never would have had an opportunity to minister to had I not been in that much pain and needed that type of medical care. Hmm. Now, I wasn't loving the pain. It's not like that. In the midst of it, I could see what God was doing and trying to trust him. And I couldn't even fully see what he was doing. But like, there are some things that are happening where we think, you know what, I really would not prefer this. I mean, think back, guys. There's some things that have been hard in life that's happened, and you maybe said, you know what, I really would not have picked that. But then looking back, you can see, you know, even just the goodness of God and God showing up and revealing himself and walking us through it and giving us mercy and connecting us to the body of Christ and all those different things, that it becomes one of those most memorable things and deeply humbling and deep gratitude.
2: Yeah. So it is one of those things, if you've experienced this or gone through it, you can testify to how God has worked it and turned it into something good. But for those right now that are going through that, maybe a better prayer instead of, hey, God, take me out of this situation, would be, God, help lead me through this situation for your glory and show me what this is going to look like on the other side. You know, rather than getting taken out of the situation, it's better maybe to say that prayer of, lead me through this. It's not going to be fun. It's going to be painful, but having that perspective maybe will help get you through that in the meantime.
1: Well, Wyatt, one of the things that hit me several years ago, I remember one guy who speaks, and he used to say, you know, if you're going to go through suffering, you might as well get a reward for it. So Dr. Eric Thomas said that. And, you know, neat, godly man. And I remember I was getting ready to speak at something internationally, and as I was preparing, this thought came to mind, like God gave me this thought that you've heard me say this, that my adversity is the fertilizer to God's future harvest in my life. So the idea is that as you go, let me say it again, because Bill would say,
2: slow down, say it again.
1: my adversity is the fertilizer to God's future harvest in my life. And when I'm in faith neutral places, I just say that my adversity is a fertilizer to my future harvest. Because in some government education contexts, So what does that look like? It's the idea that as you're going through difficulty, it's fertilizer. Some of the best fertilizer in the world is manure. And it smells pretty bad. It's clumpy. It's nasty. It's sticky. All those different things. But the purpose of a harvest is to feed other people. And I'll read this real quick, because we like to write things in the Word. Meaning, as we go through difficulties, it allows us to actually encourage other people. 2 Corinthians chapter 1, verse 3. Blessed be the God and Father of our Lord Jesus Christ, the Father of mercies and God of all comfort, who comforts us in all our affliction, so that we may be able to comfort those who are in any affliction with the comfort with which we ourselves are comforted by God. For as we share abundantly in Christ's suffering, so through Christ we share abundantly in comfort too. Mm. And there's ways that we begin to understand stuff because God has actually walked us through it and allows us to walk others through that as well.
0: David, I'm going to ask you to pray. Maybe one of the most important things we do this hour is to pray for this dear couple that lost their 11-year-old to a tragic bicycle accident in September. We are now going back to church and trying to not isolate. So would you pray for that couple and then we'll go to break?
1: I do want to. And before even saying that, Bill, when a person loses their wife, they're called a widower. And when a woman loses her husband, they're called a widow. But to date of studying languages, there's not a word for when a parent loses a child. Mm-hmm. But there literally is no category for that. So Heavenly Father, you're a father who understood your son dying. And I just pray that you, Lord Jesus, would wrap your arms and your presence around this family, Lord, that they would palpably just sense your nearness, your love for them and for their family and their extended family in this great loss. Because, God, it just, that stinks. I mean, like, losing a child, what a great pain. And I pray, Lord God, that you would comfort, come alongside them, bring others to love on them, and that you would show your goodness and work things out in ways that we don't understand. In Jesus' name, amen.
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0: All right, we are back with the Monday afternoon mix. Pastor David Miles, Wyatt Morrell, and me. We're talking today about when life shakes, what loss reveals, and how to guard your spirit. David, you had a couple extra thoughts you wanted to share before we move on.
1: Yeah, I mean, the encouragement for the body of Christ and just people listening to continue to lift this couple up that we're praying for. One of the things I want to encourage people is this. There are things that happen in life and really it stinks. It's just doggy. I mean, like, it's not the greatest thing. It's, you know, and when a person loses a child, sometimes people are inclined to say like, oh, you know, God needed two extra sets of angels' wings or something like that. And a lot of times it's coming from people's own discomfort in the moment. And sometimes just looking at a person and saying, that's horrible. It stinks. And I've observed people say, you're right, it does. And actually open up because they're so used to bracing themselves for some things that sometimes Christians say to one another that might make you feel better, but it's definitely not helping the person. I know in talking with widows and widowers, sometimes a question that I would ask them is, you know, the name of your loved one. Hey, what color eyes did they have? What color was their hair? I once had a conversation with someone at a post office, and I asked these questions, and she's like, it just took her back. And I said, you know what? There's a bazillion things that you miss about this person. What's one thing that you miss?
0: Yeah.
1: And they shared. And this gal, like, she just hugged and cried. And we had, I mean, this is a stranger. We're having a conversation. And she's like, thank you. Because sometimes, Bill and Wyatt, people say, well, I don't want to bring this up because I, you know, I don't want them to, you know, make them remember. Like, they're going to forget their loved one. Yeah. No. And sometimes people are like, well, I don't want to make them cry. But tears, sometimes, that's part of the healing. So let me encourage you, brothers and sisters, get outside of yourself and your discomfort and really put your eyes on this person and listen. They love that person. It's important. They're actually more afraid that other people are forgetting. So yeah, just having a tenderness in your heart and not to speak flippantly. Mm.
0: Good words, David. All right, let's talk about what loss reveals.
1: Yeah, you know, one of the first things that happens that loss reveals is that, you know, it shows what are we leaning on? Like, what are we trusting in? We often think we know what our foundation really is until things start moving beneath our feet. And we often say that God is our source, and He is, but then things get shaky financially, physically, relationally, emotionally, vocationally. And we actually realize that our trust is more in the paycheck, in the employer, in a person, in a position, in a dream, in an outcome, in a routine. So we're actually more trusting in those things. It's that whole thing of being theological Christians and practical atheists. Mm. Like, in our head, we know what we believe, you know, and we're pretty sure. But in that moment, man, you know, that anxious feeling that's really real. And that, is God going to come through on this? Or let me put it, is God going to come through in the way that I think that He should come through? And if He doesn't come in my way, that means He's not coming through and can't be trusted.
0: Oof.
1: And so we're thinking it needs to be, because guys, over the last 3 years, I've gone through a lot of real, I mean, like, refinement and furnace stuff and God working deeply, deeply in my life. And I can't say to you, and I won't say to you, because that would be untrue to say that I'm always like, praise God from whom all blessings flow. You know, you are good. There's moments where I'm like, dude, like, Lord, what's going on? Like, I, Heavenly Father, I know You love me. I'm just kind of feeling stepchild right now, you know, mm-hmm. just to keep it 100.
0: Mm-hmm.
1: And I mean, so sometimes it reveals that what we were really trusting in wasn't the Lord. It was actually in something else,
0: right.
1: You know? And I can't remember the passage. It said that some trust in horses, some trust in chariots, but we trust in the Lord.
2: Yeah. Well, of course, there's the famous one in Joshua too, you know, choose today who you will serve and who you will trust. But as for me and my household, we're going to serve the Lord. So he's putting all of his trust in the Lord.
1: Yeah.
2: And sometimes, David, I think, and maybe you want to speak to this a little bit, but we put our trust in these things on this earth because we do see them. They're tangible right in front of us. Well, as God, we don't always necessarily see God or feel his presence at times. So it's so easy to forget that he is there by our side because we don't always feel that.
1: No. And so sometimes we're wanting to, like, it's almost like, God, I want to see first, then I'll believe, you know? And it's like,
2: it's not how faith works always.
1: And like, it sometimes, I mean, like, it is hard. I mean, like, if we're honest, sometimes it's hard to trust God. If we're just being 100% honest, I mean, sometimes it's very easy too, but this is one of the things, just as in case someone's driving that right now and kind of berating themselves. Sometimes it's easy to trust God because we've had to trust God in other things and watch him show up to build our faith muscles. So sometimes we want to have like faith and we want, but we don't necessarily want to go through the things that is required. It's like, you know, we want to have, you know, I don't know, great shape and great health and great fitness, but we don't want to eat right and we don't want to go to the gym, you know? And so Paul said in the word, physical training is of value, but godly training is much more value. And so some of the things that we're going through, some of the things I'm going through right now, it's been able to walk through them because of some of the hard things that I went through a couple of years ago. And so some of the hard things I'm going through now, God's still using those things to grow. And so Jesus didn't say, if you have trouble, he says, in this world, you will have trouble. You will have situations, but take cheer, for I've overcome the world. You know, and so loss can often, you know, really show us, like, what are we depending upon? You know, like, what are we really, really looking at? What are we looking at for our security? And sometimes finding that some things are a lot more fragile than we think they are.
2: That's a good reminder. It's a good word. You know, seasons, they change. You know, we have summer, fall, winter, spring. Relationships that you have with family members, friends, those change over the years. As you grow older, you're going to change. Everything around you in this world changes, but Christ is the same yesterday, today, and tomorrow. So build that firm foundation on him.
0: And as we lean into him, I'm reminded, recently I was talking to this man, and he was holding his very young son, and I kind of reached out, hey buddy, you know, that kind of thing, to this little boy, and he just kind of further withdrew into his dad's chest. And it's like, basically he was saying to me, I don't know who this stranger is,
1: right?
0: But I know where I'm safe.
1: Mm-hmm. Yeah,
0: I'm safe in dad's arms.
1: Yeah,
0: I don't know who this guy is, but I know where I am right now. Yeah. And my encouragement is just to remind you of where you are right now. You are in your father's arms.
2: Mm. It's a sweet illustration.
1: Yeah. It does. And another thing, guys, about loss is it clarifies what actually matters. Because there's a lot of things that seem like really, you know, really important. And, you know, I remember when we had moved back to the cities, and my mom was in Kentucky in her hometown visiting family and had some health things. Was there a lot of things on my planner at that moment? Yep. None of it mattered.
2: Mm-hmm.
1: What mattered was me hopping on a plane. And I remember telling a church family this one time, I said, guys, if you have a situation where God's been tapping on your heart and saying, hey, you might want to talk to this person, you might want to visit with them, to do that, because whatever, I remember telling a person, you will not look back and say, I spent $400 on a plane ticket. No, you're going to look back with interest and regret and compounding and assets, and you're going to say, why didn't I go? Why didn't I go? And I had one of my leaders, and I remember was talking with his wife, and was telling me a situation with her mom. And I said, listen, I haven't even talked with Tammy about this, but I will pay for half your ticket. That's how serious I am about it. Because one of the greatest memories of my life was when I flew down to see my mom. And, you know, we thought we were losing her, came back. And I remember one day I'm sitting at the end of her bed, and I'm reading, and my mom wakes up and she says, David? I said, yeah, mom. She goes, I'm fine. And I said, oh, you mean like the temperature and all that? And she started laughing. She's like, and I was like, oh. I said, you're fine, fine. She said, yeah, I'm fine, fine. I said, mom, if you're fine, I'm fine. I said, I've always sought to honor you and dad and the Lord, and I've always wanted the best for you, and Jesus is the best. And I would never trade that memory.
2: Mm, you're killing me.
1: I would never trade that memory for anything. For anything. And I had the blessing of my one leader. His wife actually went to Illinois to see her mom. And she came back, and it was just like, I'm so glad that I took that trip. Because sometimes when there's ways that doors get shut, that when that door shuts, it's done.
2: Right.
1: You know, and yeah, so sometimes loss clarifies what matters.
0: Amen. David Miles, Wyatt Morrell, it's the Monday Afternoon Mix. We're going to take a short break, and when we return, we're going to continue our discussion on when life shakes, what loss reveals, and how to guard your spirit. We'll be right back.

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1: This is Max Lucado. How do I detect God's unseen hand on my shoulder and His inaudible voice in my ear? Give God your waking thoughts. Before you face the day, face the Father. Psalm 5 and verse 3 says, "Every morning I tell you what I need, and I wait for your answer." Give God your waiting thoughts. Spend time with Him in silence. Give God your whispering thoughts. During your lifetime, you will spend 6 months at stoplights, 8 months opening junk mail. Give these moments to God. Simple phrases such as "Thank you, Father," can turn a commute into a pilgrimage. Give God your waning thoughts. Conclude the day as you began it, talking to God. If you fall asleep as you pray, don't worry. What better place to doze off than in the arms of your Father? This is Max Lucado.
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4: We're back with the Monday afternoon mix. Pastor David Miles, Morell, and myself, we're talking about when life shakes, what loss reveals, and how to guard your spirit. So speaking of guarding your spirit, I've got Proverbs 4, verse 23 open that says, "Above all, guard your heart, for everything you do flows from it." That must be a big piece of this study.
5: It is. And I mean, like, one of the first principles in guarding your, you know, heart is guarding what you rehearse to yourself. What is the story, you know, and what is kind of the narrative and the background and the soundtrack? I mean, because sometimes, you know, the truth is we can have a PhD in brooding. You know, we just have advanced degree. It's like we specialize in that. And you know, there's a difference between honesty and brooding, and, you know, processing isn't the same as, like, you know, building this massive negative thing. We can be honest and real because we see that in the Bible. We see that in the Bible of people being really like, "God, I don't like this." And, like, even Jesus's prayer was the prayer out of Psalm 22. My God, why have you forsaken me? Like, where you at? And sometimes because we're so used to just saying things are fine, sometimes, guys, things aren't fine. They're not. And sometimes things aren't going to be fine for a little bit of a time.
4: Mm-hmm.
5: You know, I remember one of my elder pastors had once said in a message, he goes, "Life wouldn't be so hard if we expected it to be so easy."
4: That's so true, David.
6: Mm-hmm.
5: And it's like, we want it to be, you know, we want it to be like, you know, pull up to the thing, order your food and hear, ba, ba, ba, ba, ba, pull up and get it. And,
4: yeah.
5: And sometimes it's taking a long time. So one of the first things is you have to guard what you rehearse, because oftentimes hurting people, we will replay the offense. Like, we'll replay. And that's where that whole term nursing a grudge, like, we get that grudge bottle up to our mouth and mm-hmm. we are like all day on that thing. And so we will replay the offense, the betrayal, you know, the fear, the humiliation, the uncertainty will kind of, and then also the what if, and then the imagine, you know, we imagine what's in the future. So I heard someone say this the other day, you know, we beat ourselves up for a past that we can't change. We stress ourselves out for a future that hasn't come yet. And then we disrupt the present that we live in. And I'm so grateful

0: that Jesus just says, hey, fear not, it's me. Like, I'm here. Not, I can't believe that you're stressed out about this. It's like, no, he like meets us in our point of need. Mm-hmm. God is near to the brokenhearted, is what one of the Psalms says. And Isaiah 26:3 says, you will keep him in perfect peace whose mind is stayed on you. We think about the perfect peace part, but there's that part whose mind is stayed on him, on God. Because if our minds are staying on him, and I'm not, guys, listen, I'm not saying this is easy. Sometimes you got to remind, well, maybe not. I have to remind myself multiple times, like within 1 minute. Okay, dude, just keep your eyes on him.
1: Mm-hmm.
0: Keep your eyes on him. Because it's so easy to get our eyes off of him and to say, like, how's this going to happen? How's this going to happen? What about this? What about this? And yeah.
1: David, when you talk about guarding what you rehearse, is that another way of saying be careful of your self-talk?
0: Yes.
1: The self-talk can be horrifically destructive.
0: Yeah. Self-talk can be, it's put it this way. Sometimes the enemy I see is the enemy in me.
1: Amen.
2: Mm-hmm.
0: You know, that really, truth be told, we talk to ourselves in ways that we would never speak to another person or let another person speak to one of our loved ones. But our self-talk?
1: Vicious.
0: Vicious.
1: Yeah. I saw a counselor many years ago, and he said, if you treated others the way you treat yourself, you wouldn't have any friends. I guess I was being hard on myself.
0: Mm-hmm.
1: And that's when I needed to adjust self-talk.
0: Yeah. So we want to guard what we rehearse. We also want to guard what we agree with. You know, pain talks, fear mm-hmm. talks, shame talks, accusation talks. But not every thought that arrives in your mind deserves your agreement or red carpet treatment.
1: Amen.
0: You know.
1: I started saying amen before you finished your sentence.
0: Yeah, I thought,
1: that's how exciting it
2: was. Which is totally fine. That is totally okay.
1: Mm-hmm. I don't like to interrupt ever, but.
0: No, you're fine. You know. 2 Corinthians 10:5 says to take every thought captive. So what that means is that we don't not let destructive thoughts build a house in our soul. We test them against the truth of God. And, you know, what it says in Revelation 12:11, we've talked about this before, that they overcame the enemy by the blood of the Lamb and the word of their testimony.
1: Amen.
0: So that self-talk that they were having and also the talk that they were having with other people. Because it's easy to get in an echo chamber and like, wah, wah, wah, wah, wah, wah, wah, wah, like that whole thing. And it's like, you have your circle of concern and your circle of influence. Like some stuff, you're going to be concerned about it, but you're not going to be able to influence. But there are some things that you can influence. And how do we go about influencing the things that we can and sometimes letting go of the things that we cannot, you know? So we want to be mindful, you know, of guarding what we rehearse, guarding with what we agree with. And then, you know, because sometimes we'll say like the thoughts, I'll never recover. You know, God has left me. This has ruined everything. Nothing good can come from this. And, you know, that's not true.
1: That's a squeaky little voice.
0: It is.
1: How do you step on, put that one in a box? How do you do that?
0: Well, again,
1: get the box, put the little squeaky thought in it, close it.
0: Well, let's go, like, what did Paul tell, you know, Paul sitting in a prison, not exactly the greatest place, and he says, hey, guys, finally, brothers and sisters, whatever is true, whatever is honorable, whatever is just, whatever is pure, whatever is lovely, whatever is commendable, if there is any excellence, if there is anything worthy of praise, think about these things.
1: So that's what you should be rehearsing.
0: You should be rehearsing.
1: Mm-hmm. That should be your stream of thought.
0: Yes.
1: Why is the negativity often a default? Is it our broken, sinful nature? Is it not trusting God? What is it, David Miles?
0: I think, you know, like, is it negativity loves company or something? Like, sometimes, like, the proverb says that, like, gossip and stuff is like sweet, juicy morsels.
1: Mm-hmm.
0: Sometimes just, like, being negative. And sometimes, actually, Brené Brown, who writes on vulnerability, had called it foreboding. So in some ways, we try to scare ourselves to try to prepare for what might actually happen.
1: Mm-hmm. I see
0: so,
1: that.
0: You know, so like, you know, you're at home and you're expecting someone to be at home a certain time and they haven't. Well, you've rehearsed the car accident, you know, the hospital, the funeral, all these things within seconds.
1: Mm-hmm.
0: And sometimes there's this part of us that wants to really just say like, well, if I think of this to the worst, you know, I'll be prepared. And no, you know.
1: It's a false alarm.
0: It is.
1: I don't think God answers false alarms. Do you?
2: Hmm.
1: He certainly hears everything, but I'm not so certain he answers false alarms.
0: I don't know. I think, you know, I'll leave that to him because he's God.
1: Of course. I was just speculating.
0: Yes.
1: But how many things do we run to him with that are absurd because we're making it about us and not trusting him? That's some deep thoughts for today on a Monday.
0: That is.
2: I'm glad you're asking David all these questions.
1: Well, I'm looking. I kind of look in your direction.
0: I'm looking at Wyatt too, and I'm looking over at, you know.
1: Maybe that's another topic we should discuss.
2: That's probably worth a full hour at least.
1: I'm guessing.
2: I would think, but
1: because you hear yourself say or other people say what you just said, David. A person's not home at a specific time. You project into the future what might be happening. And you come to the worst conclusions in an effort to try to prepare yourself for what could be a possibility. And 99.9% of the time, it's not.
0: Yeah. And that was actually the study on generalized anxiety disorder that the University of Pennsylvania did. They had given people pagers and they said, listen, if you have an anxious thought, we want you to write this down. Write down the thoughts. And they had found like 99.9% of them never happened. The few that happened were nowhere as bad as they thought. You know, but we love to run our, well, okay, I'm just going to say, I like to run myself up that flagpole, all right?
1: Mm-hmm.
0: Sometimes it's like, look at that rabbit trail. Look at that rabbit trail turned into a kangaroo monster, big rabbit kangaroo mixed hybrid trail. And let's just walk those thoughts down. And God's like, no, what did the psalmist or the hymn writer say? Oh, what needless... something we carry, oh, what needless pain we bear, all because we do not take it to the Lord in prayer.
1: Oh, that's good.
0: You know, I messed up the first part of the hymn.
1: Yeah, it was good though.
0: But it's that whole thing, like the part of needless, because, and sometimes there's just something, maybe it's not nice, but what it feels like we're doing something. The energy and the anxiety and all that stuff. And so sometimes people get, actually, they would talk about just getting addicted to adrenaline, getting, you know, that we like to walk that out because mm-hmm. it makes us feel, you know, alive. It also makes us feel stressed out. But it feels like we're doing something, you know.
1: Trust in the Lord with all your heart. Never rely on what you think you know. Remember the Lord in everything you do and he will show you the right path.
2: Proverbs 3.
1: Yeah, exactly.
0: Yeah. So sometimes identifying what's going on in our hearts and mind, and sometimes just saying, stop. It's not always that easy, but sometimes it really is. It's just sometimes we want.
1: It's nip it in the bud. Your mom ever say that to you?
0: Yeah.
1: Nip it in the bud. I didn't even know what that means, but all I knew is I was supposed to stop whatever I was doing.
2: Stop it before it gets going. Yeah.
1: Yeah.
0: Mm-hmm. Yeah. I think the whole nipping in the bud part is like, so before the plant or whatever can grow, if you nip the bud.
1: Okay.
0: I don't know.
1: Yeah, I don't know either.
0: Wyatt, what do you think?
2: I think that was a phrase I did not think was going to appear on the Monday afternoon mix, but here we are.
1: Well, it's a generational thing.
2: Yeah.
1: I don't think you ever heard it, did you?
2: I never heard. I know the saying.
1: Okay.
2: But I don't know what it means.
1: If anybody knows what nipping in the bud means, let us know.
0: That would be helpful.
1: Yeah. That'd be very helpful. All right, we're going to take a break and come back. Lots more after Monday Afternoon Mix with Pastor David Miles and Wyatt Morrell. Be right back.

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2: Jesus stood and read the words aloud. Good news for the poor, freedom for the captive, sight for the blind. 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Where lives were shattered, he brought healing. Jesus came to make you whole, because that's the heart of God. 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
4: Have you ever fretted? 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
5: Bill took a minute, and now he's back.
6: We're back, and we're talking about what life, when life shakes. We started off talking about that very topic. When life shakes, we should be asking what is being revealed here. And we talked about what loss reveals, and then how important it is to guard your spirit and guard what you rehearse. Your self-talk is really important. Now, David, well, I want to, and Wyatt, I want to wrap things up with staying soft before God.
7: Yeah, because one of the temptations of pain is this hardness. You know, it becomes one of these things saying, I will never trust again. I'm not going to hope again. I won't feel again, because in doing that, I felt pain. And there's a part of us that really instinctively wants to avoid pain. Like that's, I can't remember the psychologist who wrote the book about like the gift of pain. Like, you know, it has good things to tell us. Like if you have your hand underneath a hot faucet, that's trying to protect you. So, but the hardness of heart part, being careful about that, because on the surface we can seem like, man, I'm super strong, but it's not really strength. It's more self-protection turning into a prison.
6: Say that again. That's important.
7: On the surface, you know, it can seem like we're being strong, but it's often not strength. It's self-protection turning into a prison.
6: Well, that's what a lot of people do, is just survival. And then it appears as isolation and retraction, and then all of a sudden things will get worse because we need one another.
7: We do. And we often think that we need to be the willow tree out in the middle of the plain by ourselves, where a stiff wind is going to blow it over and uproot it. And God is like, no, I want you to be redwoods and sequoias, where your roots only go down 5 foot, but you're over 300 foot tall and thousands of years old. Why? Because you're interconnected with others. It's what the Bible says in Hebrew, let us not forsake the assembling together. Like, we need one another, you know? And I remember like being in Sunday school when I was in college. I was up in my college town this past day to get one of my sons out of the blizzard, the crazy stuff. But I remember like, you know, being in Sunday school and you have a senior saint sharing some things of a long walk of faithfulness in the same direction. And their perspective would encourage me, because I was kind of short on, I was just kind of starting this. And so that's why we need one another, because when it's just ourselves, we can really get both myopic, we can navel gaze, it can feel like this is never going to, you know, work out. And then sometimes you get with other believers and they've been through those things, and we encourage one another in the Lord. Like, we need relationships. We're made for that. So
6: David, when you say, I don't know if things are going to work out, I'm asking this gently, are we supposed to know how it's supposed to work out? Therefore, presenting an idea to the Lord, assuming we know better than he does, presenting the idea that we say, this is how it will work out, looks to me. And he's looking at us going, oh, no, I got something way, way better.
7: Yeah.
6: Way better.
7: Yeah. I mean, like, see it. Sometimes we forget the beauty of unanswered, like when God said no. Mm-hmm. Think about this in your life. Some of the things you're like, God, I have to have this. And if you really would have got that, woo, hot mess, you know?
6: Mm-hmm.
7: And so sometimes the beauty and the blessing of God saying no, just as a parent saying to a child, yes, you're 8 years old. Sorry, you don't get the keys to the van. Mm-hmm. I know you might feel like you can drive. It's not happening.
6: You got to wait till you're nine.
7: Yeah.
6: What's you so know. Funny, why?
0: Because you're supposed to wait till they're 10, Bill.
6: Okay.
7: Oh, come on. 10, double digits.
6: Yeah, I got to go double digits. All right.
7: No, but you're right, Bill. Like, yeah, you're spot on.
6: Okay, I'm going to quote Heather Hollerman. Do you already know the quote?
0: Well, no, because it's been a while since she's been on the show, but I'm going to remember it.
6: My favorite quote, every rejection is God's protection. Yeah,
0: it's a good one.
6: I don't know if I completely understand that, but I like the quote.
0: I love it.
6: Yeah, I do too.
0: I think it makes a lot of sense. And, you know, going back to what we said with praying for a certain outcome or telling God we know better, it's almost a posture of, you know, we talk all the time about saying, God, I want your will to be done, not mine. But it's almost like in praying for a certain outcome, we're saying that we aren't really in your will or want your will to be done. We have our own selfish agenda here. Yeah. It's something we got to be very careful of.
6: Please accommodate my request.
0: Right. Yeah.
7: Sometimes we're asking God to bless our mess.
6: Yeah, right.
7: You know, and like if we're really real, it's like, oh, I, you know. And sometimes it's like, no, actually, what's really needed is the opposite. And so this is why, to this point, Psalm 51:10 says, create in me a clean heart, O God, and renew a right spirit within me. Not us renewing a right spirit in God. We're saying, God, renew a right, meaning our spirit can be wrong. And we're saying, God, put us on your right path, you know? And so like David's like saying, I'm not just asking you to change circumstances in this. He's saying, I want a clean heart and I want a right spirit with you. So how do we guard our heart, our spirit and heart seasons? A couple things. First, tell God the truth daily. Don't fake being fine with God. Already knows. And it can be hard because sometimes we think God is like the people who have let us down. Like he doesn't care, he doesn't have time, things like that. Second, rehearse what is true, scripture, God's character, what remains, what he's already brought you through. Third, limit what feeds chaos. Not every voice deserves access to your spirit. And sometimes doom scrolling, not necessary. Fourth, stay connected to wise and safe people. Isolation distorts perspective. Fifth, keep doing the next faithful thing. Keep doing the next faithful thing. And know that there is a God who loves you, as it says in Romans 8. He who gave his son, how will he not more than that give us all things for the glory of his great name?
6: Good discussion, David Miles. Thank you, and thank you, Wyatt, for the Monday afternoon mix. It's been great. I've enjoyed this topic tremendously. We will take a short break and be back with more in just a minute.

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1: Arthur Willis once wrote, "God is not merely concerned with what we do, but with why we do it. A right act may be robbed of all of its value in the sight of God if done with the wrong motive." This is Susie Larson with another Grow and Go moment, helping you to discover and enjoy what God wants to do in and through you. In the book of Ecclesiastes, chapter 4, verse 4, it says this, "Then I observed that most people are motivated to success because they envy their neighbors. But this too is meaningless, like chasing the wind." Scripture says that a lazy person is as bad as someone who destroys things. Their apathy not only hinders flourishing, it destroys it. Imagine that. Well, similarly, workaholism that springs out of a drive to outdo, surpass, or compete is also destructive. From the outside, a person may appear a great success. They may have nicer homes and better reputations than the lazy man, but they'll destroy a few things along the way too. They'll ruin their relationships with those closest to them. They'll destroy their own faith perspective because they're not inspired by faith. They're driven by lust. They'll kill their own capacity to enjoy life because striving born out of envy is not a sustainable way to live. If God's gifted you, embrace those gifts, but enjoy them too. Believe him for great things. Know that his will for you in one area of life won't contradict his will for you in another. God is all about harmony, health, wholeness, and flourishing. 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Check your motivation for doing what you do. If behind your motivation you find striving for the wrong reasons, humble yourself and reset your course. God is all about new beginnings. This is Susie Larson with another Grow and Go moment. 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
0: Whether you realize it or not, you experience God's blessing all the time. 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
8: Hi, this is Bill. 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
10: Oh, don't you know, it's the Bill Arnold Show. It's Bill.

0: And a warm welcome to the Bill Arnold Show. Thanks for joining me today. We're going to bring on Dr. Eric Tonnes. He's a regular guest, and I just love when Eric comes on. I'm always so grateful. And he is a professor of theology at Biola. Eric, so glad to have you on today.
1: Good to be on, Bill. You're one of my absolute favorite people I've never met in person.
0: Well, I appreciate that. I had your friend Dave Merrill on not that long ago.
1: Yes, good man.
0: And I got to tell you, here's how I invited him. I said, you can certainly say no, but if you do, I'll send Eric Tonnes to your office, and no one wants that.
1: Yeah, he's a lot younger than I am. I don't know. He might wear me out quickly if I went over there.
0: Yeah, oh, that's funny. So I was talking to Wyatt before the show, and he was thinking, he made this statistic up, but he said it seems like 20% do most of the work at church and 80% just show up. That's just a Wyatt statistic. So I don't know if it's true or not, but we want to talk today about having meaningful local church.
1: Yeah. I often get asked, what are my biggest concerns or with the church, with Christians in our society? And I frequently give the answer, seeing meaningful local church involvement as an optional spiritual discipline rather than a non-negotiable necessary biblical command.
0: Oh, I like that.
1: In the entire context of the whole Christian life, if you disconnect from meaningful local church involvement, you are disconnecting from enabling everything else we do in spiritual disciplines and in the Christian life from the primary context everything else is supposed to be worked out in. And so but it's amazing to me how many Christians I meet and talk to, and statistics bear this out, either are in between churches or don't go to church very much, or really have a 24-hour fitness view of church where it's working for me, it's not working for me, I like this at this church, so we go there for our kids, and we go somewhere else for the sermons, and somewhere else because we like the worship style. And there's almost a Yelp mentality toward the church that mm-hmm. we're real consumers, and we'll take what we want from it if it happens to be working for us right now. But the local church is the context that Jesus established for us to live out our entire lives in the context of. So I just don't think people realize how much everything else in our lives gets disconnected from the context and the authority and the power it's intended to have if there's not meaningful local church involvement.
0: Mm-hmm. Eric, let's talk a little bit about COVID. Was that the iceberg that the local church kind of hit?
1: Bill, that's very insightful. I think COVID created problems, but I also think it surfaced problems that a lot of us weren't aware, at least that were as bad as they were. So, for instance, the live stream option that COVID created as for many churches, really the only option to somehow gather in a really disconnected media way. But a lot of people said, hey, I like this. And they did that in a lot of areas of their lives. I like church in my PJs. I like church where I can be, you know, cleaning the kitchen while I'm going to church. And it's just a whole different thing. You're missing the whole point if you think that is somehow an equivalent to actually gathering with God's people in person, live, the way we're intended to. And so I do think that surfaced a poor view of what true fellowship is and what true local church involvement is in a community, where we came to realize, oh, a lot of Christians actually think sitting at home or being on your phone while you're driving with the worship service on mm-hmm. or just tuning in later is pretty much the same thing and a preferable equivalent. I think that really highlighted it. We made the painful decision because of a concern about this at our church to stop doing live stream after COVID restrictions were over, because we didn't want to send a message that that's somehow equivalent. We put our sermons online soon after.
0: I like that.
1: But we felt like we were communicating something we didn't want to or intend to in continuing the live stream option. Now, there's some folks, like folks who are homebound, that we said, all right, we're going to have to go visit them, bring them communion, but not for the broader community, give the impression that we think this is equivalent.
0: Mm-hmm. Eric, I remember a time where if I wanted to hear another sermon, I had to wait until church the following Sunday. And nowadays, exactly. If you get a little fix of another sermon, boy, go on the internet and you're going to get 10,000 available.
1: Yeah, that's for sure. And you end up having an envy for other churches and that pastor and his preaching ability, because you know, a lot of times you listen to a guy who's really seasoned and he's out there in the public and he doesn't just seem quite as, he seems way better than your pastor. And it can create a real tough mentality where you don't even know this guy. And he's now becoming more of an authoritative voice in your life than your actual pastor or the preachers at your church and the elders at your church and that community that you should be a part of. And it's disconnected. I remember talking to somebody who went to a really large church with a wonderful, well-known pastor, but he said he was there when they started to put the sermons on the radio, and he noticed a dramatic change in the sermons because now your illustration can't be a woman in your church who this week had her husband die and to see her faith was amazing. It's too personal to go so public with it. And it needs to be generic in a way that's broadly broadcastable and in a way that makes it very different than shepherding the flock under your care, as Paul exhorts Timothy to do. And it gets less personal, it gets less real, it gets more produced. And you can even have a disconnect in the church when you're thinking about social media rather than really shepherding your flock. And giving vulnerable illustrations from your life, like I just did this past Sunday in my sermon, it was tough. But, I was preaching to the flock, so they know me. They know what an idiot I am, so I'm not afraid to let them know publicly. So. You know, it becomes a different thing.
0: Yes,
1: when you're preaching to the people out there.
0: Yes,
1: the people
0: yes.
1: You're doing life with every day.
0: Yeah, and that's an important point, Eric. So I really appreciate you saying that. When you are addressing your flock, this is not necessarily for total public consumption. It's for your flock. So your personal illustrations are going to just be personal, which is exactly what they're meant to be.
1: Yeah. And I even travel with young people and I can just tell the whole time when we suddenly see the Colosseum or the Parthenon,
0: mm-hmm.
1: they're immediately thinking about not being in this experience right now and taking it in, but immediately the phone's out and they're thinking about posting this experience online for the folks back home and the broader, instead of truly being in that moment. And when you approach church in that way, that this is a big public thing, rather than the family of God gathering, it's a very different experience. And so you can even do that in a really legit, meaningful church, but not be thinking, all right, I need to be fully present here because this is my church family. And I say to people all the time, I travel quite a bit and speak in other places, but I'll often show a picture of some folks from my church and say, I'm here preaching to you. And I would say that right now, Bill, in our conversation, I'm accountable. Yes, I want to be helpful to your ministry you have, but I answer to the elders of my church for
0: Amen.
1: What I say on this broadcast.
0: Right.
1: And they're my authority. And I'm accountable to them, and I do things like this with their blessing and their prayer and under their authority everywhere I go. Because these are the people who will take care of my wife and kids if I die today, because that's what church family is all about. It's not a show. It's not a performance. So many people think of the local church as a series of events you attend, and they assess the success by your facilities, your budget, how many you're running on a Sunday morning, how many programs you have to meet every possible demographic need, rather than we're really making disciples who love Jesus and are loving their wives well and husbands well and children, raising them to love the Lord and getting cancer diagnosis with persevering faith. And all those other things aren't bad, but they are not necessary evidence of a true work of God going on at all. We don't need more evidence that you can have numerical success, facility success, financial success, and be hollow in the most important ways.
0: Mm. Eric, you're just on my A-list. You know, I honestly, I just, every time you open your mouth, I go, I want more.
1: Not everyone feels that way, Paul.
0: No, I understand that. I understand that. When you're talking about your church, and I know you want to shepherd the flock, how seeker friendly would you say your church is? Because I'm curious about some churches that are so seeker friendly. I wonder, what are they doing to shepherd their flock?
1: Yeah, so it's a great question. And it's easy to bash people who are really working hard to be evangelistic and not be an inwardly focused insular club, right? It's easy to go there and say, people are seeker sensitive. And well, are you aware, and are you actually having people in your community who don't know Jesus because you're inviting them there on a Sunday morning? And so I like to say we are guest aware, but seeker sensitive. So we want to be aware. So just one example, we work really hard when we preach at our church not to say, do you know people believe this? Or do you know people believe that God doesn't even exist or that this is an acceptable lifestyle? We will say, now you may be sitting there thinking, well, I think that's crazy. Why? I don't think a loving God would ever send anybody hell. And I can understand why you would think that way. But let me just tell you what the Bible says.
0: Oh, I like that.
1: Where we talk to people, not about people. And we hope there are people who are even strongly opposed to Christian teaching sitting in our congregation. We don't cater to them. We don't water anything down for them. We don't play into their stylistic preferences. We want to give meat. And in some ways, if we have a guest, and even in my home here for dinner, you're not going to be fully in on all the family jokes and the things going
0: so
1: on.
0: So true.
1: And in the same way,
0: right,
1: if you're not a Christian and you're in a Christian service, you should feel a little bit not part of it, especially at the Lord's Supper, right?
0: Yeah.
1: But at the same time, we want to be hospitable and warm and grateful and welcoming to anyone who's there, and hope people who even have strong aversion to the Christian message are there because they have a neighbor who they just can't believe loves them as well as they do because they're Christians and they assume all sorts of mean things about them. And so we want to be guest aware and hospitable, but not at all dilute or cater in a way that is selective. I want to respect even non-Christians to the point where I'm going to tell you what we actually believe and not what you hope we believe. And I hope you'll do the same with me. That's what I say to my non-Christian friends all the time. I don't expect you to filter your beliefs at all.
0: Oh, I like that,
1: that's
0: Eric.
1: What friendship's about.
0: Yeah.
1: And I'm not going to filter mine. And if you think yoga is the answer, or if you think sort of a quasi Buddhism is the answer, I'm really interested in that. I want to know what that means to you. And because I care what you think, and I hope you expect me to return the favor, because I don't think you're going to wilt or hate me if I tell you something you don't agree with.
0: Boy, how you frame stuff is pretty important.
1: Yes, indeed.
0: Yeah.
1: And I feel like we need to be super honest and clear up misconceptions as Christians, because there's so many misconceptions about who we are and what we believe and what we're like. I find myself more and more saying to my non-Christian friends and even family members, you do know I love you, right? I don't agree with some really important things you believe, but that doesn't keep me from loving you and respecting you and actually enjoying you. I'll say to my non-Christian friends, you know, I actually have an easier time being with you than some of my Christian friends. And that's okay, right? So, because there are all these perceptions that we're mean and judgmental and homophobic and bitter people, which actually sadly can be true sometimes. But we want to dispel those notions and display the aroma of Christ that's grateful and hopeful and joyful and optimistic in this world.
0: Yeah, my guest last hour, Eric, said when you don't agree with somebody, you should say, I don't align with that. Because if you disagree, that all of a sudden is considered like hate speech. Because you must agree with what my lifestyle is or my perspective. And he said, if you just say, I don't align with that, doesn't mean I don't love you. I just don't align with that.
1: Yeah, that's a good way to put it, right?
0: Yeah.
1: Yeah, and so there's a weird definition of respect that means not just tolerance, but affirmation of anything someone believes. But nobody lives that way.
0: Yeah.
1: No one actually can possibly function that way. Starting with that assumption. Right? So you need to accept any idea anybody has. Well, that's an idea I don't accept.
0: Right.
1: And you obviously don't accept my idea that that's an unacceptable idea. So we're at an impasse and you're actually as intolerant as you said I am. Because you have a presupposition on the table that I don't agree with, but I'm not expecting you to suddenly agree with me so you can be called tolerant.
0: All right, Eric, let me take a quick break here. Dr. Eric Tonis is my guest. How do you spell Tonis, you might ask? It's T-H-O-E-N-N-E-S. He spells Eric, E-R-I-K, Eric Tonis. We're going to take a break, but before we go to break, if you have not gotten your Faith Radio app, oh, do it now. 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We'll be right back.
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3: If God is all-powerful and all-loving, it would seem inconsistent with his nature to allow anyone to be lost.
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0: My guest today is Dr. Eric Tonis, and I've tried to take notes, but I can't read my own handwriting, so that's a problem. Eric, you were talking about, instead of seeker-friendly, you said guest awareness. Is that what you said?
1: Yeah, guest aware. Yeah,
0: guest
1: we
0: aware.
1: Want to be hospitable. Yeah.
0: Yeah, I really like that. We're talking today about meaningful local church engagement. Had an interesting comment come in during the break. Can you ask Eric what he thinks of a pastor that seems focused on bringing more people into the church versus concerns about the current congregation, which is small? And he said he recently shared the gospel because he knew there was going to be a few new people in the church, but never talked about their sin. And I thought his way of presenting was kind of confusing. He's a seasoned pastor and has admitted many times that he belongs to a headship, that their desire is to plant so many churches because one person had a vision. I'm struggling with leaving this church. What are your thoughts?
1: Yeah, I hesitate to respond to any particular church situation, but I can speak to that in general. So this is not speaking to that church situation. I would want to spend a few weeks at that church to really figure out what I think. But in general, there is a challenge between helping a congregation be outwardly and Great Commission focused and helping people go deep. I think the first thing we need to realize is the job of church leaders, of elders, shepherds, pastors, is to equip the saints for the work of the ministry, not in build an impressive ministry in the ways I was talking about before, you know, the more superficial ways. But you want to make disciples, you want to build disciples, strengthen people, and you do that by shepherding the flock under your care and equipping the saints for the work of the ministry. And I don't think looking to the worship service as primarily evangelistic is the best way to do it. I think the gospel should be preached. Here's something I realized. Tim Keller helped me with this years ago. So every time I preach, Bill, I assume there are four kinds of people there. One, thriving Christians. Two, struggling Christians. Three, people who think they're Christians, but they're not. And four, people who aren't Christians and know they're not. And I want to help all four of them. And here's the good news. That can keep you up at night, knowing you have got all four and you think, man, they need something totally different. No, you know what they all need? Jesus.
0: Mm-hmm.
1: Every one of them, right? The thriving Christian, the struggling Christian, the person who thinks he's a Christian and isn't, and the person who knows he is a Christian and isn't. And all four of them need to know who Christ is, according to the scriptures, so that they can have a restored relationship with God and live a life that's fruitful to the glory of God for all of eternity. And so that's the goal. So there's a gospel-centeredness, a Christ-centeredness, and there's a discipleship focus where you're helping people go deeper in their walks with God through Christ in a gospel-centered way. But then at the same time, in that, equipping them to be priests and ministers of the gospel. And for far too long, church leadership has been seen as primarily what the leaders do rather than something the leaders do to equip the saints to do the work of the ministry and basically be working themselves out of a job. And I think it's so sad when a pastor falls morally or dies or leaves and the church is decimated.
0: I agree.
1: Rather than saying, wow, he really got us ready for his departure for whatever reason. And we're not going to miss a beat. Now, if anything, we're going to get rid of any overdependence we had on him. And we're going to keep rolling like he taught us to do. And we're going to have firefighters preaching sermons on Sunday. We don't need to fly somebody in from Australia to do it because we've been equipping our saints for the work of the ministry. And so elder qualified leaders who have the ability to do those things need to feed the flock. And so this professionalization of the ministry, this seeing ministry is all about the leaders, is really misguided. John Piper's book, Brothers, We Are Not Professionals, and the follow-up edition of it was so helpful to me along these lines as well. And it just seeing the job of the pastor, the leaders, the shepherds, as getting the saints in the position to be fruitful ministers of the gospel and go deeper in their relationships with the Lord.
0: So, Eric, the church that you serve, Grace, in La Mirinda, you're part of a preaching rotation. You do a lot of it, but you also have other people that step up and preach as well, correct?
1: Yes.
0: So, when you are up preaching, do you hope when the church body comes into the church for service that it is going to be a comfortable hour or an uncomfortable hour?
1: Well, that all depends on which of those four individuals that person is that I just mentioned, and what the passage is emphasizing and what's going on in our flock at the time, it will affect what's going on. And so know, there's an old Puritan quote that the job of preaching the word is to comfort the afflicted and afflict the comfortable.
0: Right. I love that, by the way.
1: Yeah, and I think it will depend then if someone is there in unrepentant sin. I hope it's a really difficult
0: time. Yeah.
1: If someone is there who's just going on fumes spiritually and struggling, I hope they're bolstered and encouraged and full of hope.
0: Amen.
1: And yeah. If someone's an unbeliever and needs to come to Christ, I pray they would feel the weight of their sin and grief for that sin. But yeah. You know, it's a rare Christian who walks into church saying, man, I hope I experience whatever I need from the Lord today. And if that doesn't feel very good, that's not what I'm after. Now, ultimately, when we get to the feet of Jesus, that's the most liberating, hope-giving, joyful place we could be. But on the way there, it can be tough. Sorrow for sin can be part of it. Being brokenhearted for the state of the world can be part of it. So I think leading with, man, I want to feel this way. And that means there better be music that helps me to feel that way. There better be a personality, the guy preaching today, that makes me feel that way. And people better greet me on the way in, and I better not have a hard time finding a good parking space, and the chairs better be comfortable. Mm-hmm. And if we go with that sort of consumer mentality, we're missing the whole point. I mean, Christians met in caves for fear of their lives. Mm-hmm. You know, slaves used to have to hide because slave masters didn't want them to worship because they knew there was power in worship, and they knew there was power in having a relationship with the Lord. And so they outlawed that for slaves, and they put blank, literally the term wet blanket comes from what they would put on the walls of little cabins where they'd worship. They'd wet a blanket to deaden the sound of their worshiping so you couldn't hear them. And then we complain about the air conditioning not working well enough this morning. Mm-hmm. It's just, you know, we come from a long line of suffering people, and we can be such consumers when it comes to church. It's offensive.
0: Mm-hmm. So the Holy Spirit will do the comforting or rattle the ones who need to be rattled. That's just, let's leave it up to the Holy Spirit.
1: You're a good theologian, man. Seriously, that's it. And That's honestly, as a preacher, I have such a gratitude and dependence on the Spirit because I'm sitting in front of a few hundred people looking at them, realizing what different things they've gone through this morning and this week and in their lives and where they are. Mm-hmm. And there's no way in the application of the sermon I can hit on everything I need to. There's no way I can speak in any direct and personal way the way they need. But the Spirit, He knows perfectly what every single person needs and is the only one powerful enough to do the work in those hearts that needs to be done. And so I depend on Him. I'm so grateful for the Spirit in the work He does in our lives. And let me add this before I forget, when this tension between helping believers go deeper and reaching unbelievers. One of the best things to go deeper in your relationship with the Lord is to minister to other people. So it's not like we need to go deep and evangelism is not as much of a priority. Actually, outreach is one of the best things for our own growth. Speaking well of Jesus helps me treasure Him more. And so when I seek to reach people, this is related to what I was just saying about the Spirit, I never feel more dependent on God than when I'm looking across a table in a coffee shop at someone who thinks I'm nuts because a Jewish carpenter died on a cross 2,000 years ago and that changed everything. And I'm thinking, Lord, You need to work or else we're not going to get anywhere.
0: Right. All right, let me take a little break. Dr. Eric Tonnis is my guest. We're talking about meaningful local churches and how important it is to be involved. And we're going to be more than happy to take a question or comment. If you have it, send it over on the text line, 877-933-2484.
7: Fear can be loud, rushing in and filling every space. 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

0: Jerusalem the ungodly, or stand in the way of sinners, or sit in the seat of the scornful. Those are things you should not do. But his or her delight is in the word of the Lord, and in it do they meditate day and night. So don't do these things. Instead, do these things.
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4: My guest is Dr. Eric Tonnes. So glad he joined me today. It is our topic today is meaningful local church. And if you're just watching church online, you're definitely not participating in a way that I believe God wants you to participate, unless you really have to stay home for some reason and you can't be there. Of course, we want to cut people some slack, don't we, Eric?
5: For sure.
4: Yeah, good.
5: Yeah, in our membership process, we have a class and we have a document. We give all our members who are on the way in, and we talk about when Hebrews says, let us not give up meeting together as some are in the habit of doing, but let us encourage one another all the more as you see the day approaching. That's just amazing. Mm-hmm. That he says some people here in the first century are starting to neglect the gathering. And that's not you and your friends at Starbucks. That's the local church that raises its hands and says, we are the local church, followers of Jesus, with all the authority and responsibility that comes with that, of sending missionaries, of having deacons and elders, of having the authoritative preaching of the word, of having the Lord's Supper and baptism, carrying out church discipline, caring for the widows and orphans in your midst, doing all the things the church is supposed to do. And then he says, and do this all the more, spurring one another on love and good deeds as you see the day approaching. That's judgment day. That's just amazing to me that he says, look, judgment day is coming. Live as it could be tomorrow. And so go to church. Something so mundane, so simple. And he says, yeah, keep going to church. Don't go to Texas, buy a ranch and wait for the second coming, but keep going to church and load up on ammo. You know, no, he says judgment day is coming. So go to church, do that normal thing Christians have been doing for 2000 years. And so that's pretty clear to me that to be out of fellowship in a meaningful way means you're just disobedient. And I don't think we should mince words about that, because local church involvement, therefore, is not like journaling. Optional spiritual disciplines, one of them is like journaling. So the Bible doesn't say anywhere you really need to be journaling. Now, it's helpful to a lot of people. I would see that as something that you should consider, but you don't have to be doing, right? But meaningful local church involvement, that's not an optional spiritual discipline. And so what we say in our membership process is to be intentionally and consciously out of meaningful church involvement is disobedience and sin. Now, in our footnote, we say, now, if you've moved to an area, if you're in between churches, but you're intending to be involved and looking, obviously, different situation. If you're on the mission field and there's no viable church, that's a different situation. But even then, we would hope you would start some kind of home church as soon as you can and get that going, because you need fellowship and you need the word in that context. So yeah, there are exceptions. Like I mentioned before, we have some homebound folks in our church that we visit and want to be caring for the best we can. But generally speaking, it's a command in the Bible. And even just think about this. So think about, look after widows and orphans in their distress. That's pure religion, the Bible says. Well, which orphans? Which widows? All of them in the country? All of them in your city? No, it starts with the needs in your own church. That's why they can say of the Jerusalem church in Acts that there wasn't a need among them. Now, there was no needs in Jerusalem. There were needs in Jerusalem.

0: Jerusalem, but among the believers in the church in Jerusalem, there wasn't a need among them. Now they were able to say that. And that's a goal we have in our church, that there aren't going to be needs that aren't being met. But that means the focus has to be an identifiable local church. And even think about this, church discipline. Jesus says, if someone has sinned, go to them. If they don't listen, two or three witnesses. If they still don't listen, take them to the church. And if they don't even listen to the church, treat them as a pagan or a tax collector. In other words, carry out church discipline. How many Christians are meaningfully involved enough in their local churches so that can even happen? If the church is just an event you go to where you don't even know any of the leaders, they don't know you. You could have unrepentant sin in your life going completely unaddressed. And because of a disconnect, it can't even be addressed the way Jesus says to deal with sin in our lives. You know, the reformer said three signs of the true local church is the authoritative preaching of the word, the right administration of the sacraments, and carrying out church discipline. And it's just amazing how many Christians don't have even those things active in their lives because of the distance they have from a local church.
1: Eric, you brought up the James chapter 1 verse, the religion that God our Father accepts as pure and faultless is this, to look after orphans and widows in their distress. So, you know, I'm just reminded, I don't see the word religion pop up very often in Scripture. I think it shows up in Galatians somewhere and maybe somewhere else. But how do you understand that word religion in the Bible?
0: Well, I think it's gotten a really bad rap. And I understand why it's happened. And the radical difference between the Christian faith and other religions is it's not what we do to gain God's favor through mm-hmm. religious practice. It's God, by grace, saving us through Christ. But then to come to the conclusion, I don't think the Christian expression, Christianity's not a religion, it's a relationship, is actually true or helpful, because it can make the relationship that is the core of our religious practice so vague, spiritual, undefinable.
1: True.
0: That we're not even sure if we're doing well or not when we think about it. And so I think Christianity, yes, is a relationship, but how do you maintain that, or any relationship, with faithful religious practice?
1: Yeah, self-control too.
0: That's right, yeah. And so it's just amazing when you read the Gospels, Jesus is said to do things like go to the synagogue on the Sabbath, as was his custom. And he learned that from his parents, who did things in Jerusalem and in the synagogue, as was the custom. And so that's a word that means habit or practice or discipline. So this idea that we just have a relationship, well, my relationship with my wife is deepened and improved with regular dates and meaningful conversations and attentiveness and things that I sometimes put on a list of things to do. There's this aversion to discipline where people say, oh, the Christian life's not a checklist, it's not a list of things to do. Well, it isn't centrally, but how do I maintain that relationship? Well, you know what I do? Sometimes I make a list. I got to read my Bible. I got to make sure I go to church. Now, eventually, hopefully those become things you don't need a list for, because they're just such regular patterns in your life, prayer and scripture memory. But sometimes lists are helpful, and it doesn't have to be legalism or religiosity. The problem is empty religion. The problem is religiosity. The problem is Pharisaical religion, not religion that's good. And so, you know, there's that band Bad Religion. Well, I wish there was a Christian band called Good Religion, because good religion is necessary to maintain any relationship, religious, consistent practice.
1: Eric, 2026, are you a fan of home churches, and do you know many that are functioning well?
0: I think it's a bit of a myth.
1: Okay.
0: When I hear people say that the first century church was all about house churches, because in some ideal way, that's the ideal. I think that was true to some significant degree by necessity, not by preference or ideal.
1: Mm-hmm.
0: One, because it's sometimes you had to hide and keep it quiet, like I was saying about slaves. The other is just the sheer ability in a persecuted minority, which they mostly were, to be able to meet in a way where you don't have the ability to gather in large ways typically. So I wouldn't want to take a historical aspect of the early church and say that's necessarily ideal. Now, small groups gathering at homes, there's nothing wrong with that. And yes, it's true, the church is not about a building. But related to what we were saying before, if we want to be hospitable and a ministry to our community, it's nice if they can find us.
1: Yeah, of course.
0: On a website and with an address and an identifiable place. And we even purposely have events out on our front lawn,
1: right?
0: Picnics and things. So people say, oh, look, it looks like those people are having fun over there. I wonder if I would be invited. And because we're a presence in the community. And I think you can have rich fellowship in a house church as long as it's a real church and not just you and your friends getting together in a very selective way. And I'm concerned that's what it can be sometimes, because if it's just who you invite very selectively, that's not a church. I mean, one of the greatest things and the hardest things about the church is you don't pick who's there. And that makes it challenging and sanctifying, and it makes it a real church. But that also makes it rich. That invitation only demographically determined gatherings aren't what the church is about. Mm-hmm. And so you need people who are from every walk of life, every demographic background. You need folks who, with all different income levels and IQ levels and education levels and socioeconomic status, gathering with our unifying reality in Jesus. And so I am concerned sometimes that house churches can have this ideal intimate community, but they're not actually churches with who are sending missionaries, who are reaching the community, who have authority with elders. I mean, the Bible says, obey your leaders and submit to them and make it a joy for them to serve you. Well, do you have that authority in a local church where you can actually carry out church discipline and where it's not just you and your family and your best friend and his family? Right. Well, okay, you're going to discipline your best friend or his wife. I mean, it's just, it's a very different deal, I think, than the local church is intended to be very often. Now, that's not to say it can't happen. You can't do it right. But eventually, why wouldn't you pretty quickly outgrow your house?
1: Good point.
0: If you're doing outreach and evangelism, yeah, and leading people to Christ.
1: All right, Eric, let me take one more break. Dr. Eric Tonnis is my guest. If you have a question or comment, 877-933-2484. That's a text line only. And we'll be right back with Eric in just a minute.
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2: 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How do you apply the mind of Christ to this development? 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
3: 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I'll stop short of saying make peace with it, because there's a lot here that I don't want to make peace with. But burying our head in the sand is not going to be a viable strategy.
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8: I'm back with Dr. Eric Tonnis. We're talking about meaningful church life. Eric, so maybe you can give a pastoral perspective, because what you said earlier in the hour about the Yelp reviews, where I like this, I don't like that, and you're trying to pick and choose and like you're going through a buffet line, but what happens when people do have an objection to, I really don't like this style of music, the pastor preaches too long, and I'm trying to find the right place to go?
9: Well, I think just in general, not just in local church evaluation stuff, Christians need a really, really well-developed idea of what's really important, what's not as important, what's peripheral, what's opinion, what are core doctrines? So theological truth is at the core of everything we do. So that's got to be solid. So the beliefs, not just in a doctrinal statement, but what's actually taught and preached in a church and lived out, has to be at the core of everything. But then there are what I would call convictions. So they're core issues. And then there are convictions like your view of baptism, infant or believer, your view of the gifts of the Spirit, those sorts of things that will determine what church you do or don't go to. And so that sort of aligns you maybe with a particular tradition or denomination. But then there's the category of opinions, which I think I would put things like worship style into, maybe a particular form of church government, that sort of thing. That, okay, it's fine to have even somewhat strong opinions about those things, but hopefully if those other things are solid, you can agree to disagree on those opinion questions. And you don't have to leave a church over it, or just be unhappy all the time with it. The last thing you want to do is just be unhappy all the time because your opinions aren't aligned with. And so, I mean, in my own church, because we don't have a senior pastor, actually, we just have a plurality of elders. There are times things are done or decided that if I were just running the show, wouldn't be how it is. And I joyfully submit to the consensus of the Spirit-led godly elders that I'm a part of. And the congregation has great trust in us because of that, and vice versa. And so I wouldn't want to put too much emphasis on things that are more peripheral that I can go along with, even though it's not my first choice. And so I do think we tend to weigh more superficial things more heavy than they should be held because of that consumer mentality that, oh, I don't really like that very much. Yeah, but people are really coming to Christ and going deeper in Jesus, and the word of God is being preached, and there's faithful leaders and good stewardship of resources. Yeah, but I don't like drums. You know, so it can just be so out of proportion. And it's just so sad to me the churches even divide over worship style. And that they'll have traditional and contemporary service. And I know maybe stepping on a lot of toes out there when I say this, but come on, let's. And you know what that means. Traditional's old, contemporary's young. And so we're generationally dividing instead of obeying the biblical command for the older to disciple the younger. And so the older go off and get cranky, and the younger just pool their ignorance the whole time. And so we're not growing. We're not growing the way we're supposed to, because stylistic differences and opinions dominate our thinking. Bill, I get to approach the throne of grace with boldness when all I deserve is hell. If I get to worship a God who did that for me, I don't care if it's in Swahili, played to calypso music, I'm going to the throne with God's people.
8: That's
9: I
8: so want good.
9: To put my petty differences aside and be unified by Jesus.
8: All right, Eric, I'm looking at one more question on the text line. I'm going to try to rewrite it in my head and just present it this way. Let's say a friend of mine says, you need to go talk to Eric Tonis because you're not a Christian and he's a guy that knows some stuff. And so I meet with you. Do you have a go-to scripture verse that you're going to start talking to me about?
9: Well, anytime I counsel, anytime I am trying to help someone, the first thing that always comes to mind, and my good friend John Lundy, who just a dear brother here at Biola, he told me a long time ago that every time he meets with a student, he will usually very early in the conversation say, ask the question, do you believe Jesus rose from the dead? Because John thinks that the resurrection changed everything so dramatically and frames everything in our lives that to start there, no matter what it is, you know, I'm battling pornography. My marriage isn't in trouble. My faith is on the rocks. My, you know, depression's coming back. My eating, whatever it is. Well, if Jesus rose from the dead, that's a great starting point to deal with whatever it is going on in our lives. So I tend to think of Jesus as the Savior and risen Lord as the centerpiece of everything in our lives, and therefore every conversation, every counseling situation, every sin we're battling, every celebration of victories that we need to put in perspective and not get full of ourselves. Whatever it is, Jesus is the risen Savior and Lord has got to be the heart of it all.
8: Eric, that is the most awesome point. I love that, and thank you for bringing that to the conversation today, because it's something I'm putting in the take-home bag tonight, so appreciate it.
9: You know, I wrote an article about that. I think it was in Desiring God a couple of years ago, and my friend John Lundy, he's from Minnesota, actually. He is the one originally from Minnesota. He's the one who helped me think about that, and it was so helpful to me when he told me.
8: So good. Thank you once again for doing this. I know you're in finals week, so this is as busy as a professor gets, and you're taking time to hang out with me, so thank you.
9: It's busy for the students. I just watch them suffer.
8: Thanks, Eric. Have a great rest of the night, and I'll talk to you again.
9: Thanks, brother. You bet. Take care, man.
8: Dr. Eric Tonis has been my guest. Hey, I don't know if you've downloaded the Faith Radio app. Go to your app store and check it out. I have to say, it's a beautiful app. I've got mine on my iPhone. And when you download it, you just can't believe how pretty it is. And you open it up and it's very easy to navigate your way through it. 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It doesn't matter where you go. You can download if you've got that Faith Radio app. So give it a try. And if you don't like it, you know, it's easy just to delete it off your phone, but I'm pretty sure you'll keep it. That's all the time we have. Have a great night, everyone. See you tomorrow.

0: The faithfulness of God is the glue that holds this world together. If God should for one moment withdraw his hand from this earth, it would fly into chaos and be forever gone.
1: You're the only rock that I could ever stand on. You're the only one for me.
0: God's faithfulness is established in the very heavens.
1: The sun goes up, the sun comes down. 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
3: We are all blessed. Hi, I'm Chuck Bentley with My Money Life from Crown. It's common for people to associate God's blessings with material wealth, as in the lives of Abraham, David, or Solomon. Yes, they were very wealthy men, but blessings are much more than just money. In the New Testament, blessing means being fully satisfied in God, no matter whether rich or poor. Sometimes God removes the idols in our lives that keep us from fully depending on Him. He blesses us in ways that draw us closer to Himself and the reality of our desperate need for Him. Now, this certainly isn't the world's definition of being blessed. The reason God supplies a surplus of wealth to some Christians is so they can provide for the needs of others. True wealth comes with the responsibility of giving. The duties of stewarding what God provides are heavy because of the lures of the world and the temptations to compromise. It demands recognition of God's ownership, the need to avoid indulgence, and the commitment to use the money for kingdom purposes. Paul said, "You will be enriched in every way, to be generous in every way, which through us will produce thanksgiving to God." 2 Corinthians 9:11. 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Will you join us in Knoxville, Tennessee this September 10th through the 12th? 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
8: Hey, thanks for joining us today on Pastor Rick's Daily Hope, the Bible teaching ministry of Rick Warren. And today, we're continuing our series called The Habits of Happiness. In this series, Rick dives into the book of Philippians and helps you discover God's path to true and lasting happiness. I can't wait for today's message. 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
9: Today, we wrap up the series by looking at the last habit in the last passage, or the last few verses of this incredible book. Now, Paul ends this little book with the greatest promise ever given in the Bible. Without a doubt, Philippians 4:19 is the greatest promise God gives to you and to me. And the reason I say it's the greatest is because it's so inclusive. It's so expansive. It's so including and encompassing every other promise of the Bible. Philippians 4:19 says this: "You can be sure that God will take care of everything you need. His generosity exceeding yours in the glory that pours from Jesus." You can be sure that God will take care of everything you need. His generosity exceeding yours in the glory that pours out from Jesus. Now, that word, first it says, you can be sure. In other words, this is not a hope. This is not a wish. This isn't a might. This is not, I'd really like this. This is a certainty. God guarantees this. God says, I guarantee that I will take care of everything you need, my generosity exceeding yours. I'll take care of everything you need. Now, I had to go look up that word, everything. It's a little word in the Greek. It's the word pas, P-A-S in Greek. And pas means anything, everything, all things, whatever, whenever, however, every circumstance, at all times. Now, what is not included in that word? Nothing. I mean, there's no wiggle room in that word. There's nothing. So then my big question when I look at that verse is this: then why do you have so many unmet needs? Is God a liar? Is this just a verse you go, oh yeah, I kind of hope this works, or not? Is God really a liar? Is God actually saying, I will meet every need? Does that include emotional needs? Yes. Does it mean physical needs? Yes. Financial needs? Yes. Relational needs? Yes. Spiritual needs? Yes. God says, I guarantee that I will meet every one of your needs, and my generosity will exceed yours. So why aren't all your needs met? Well, as you know, I've said this many times, there's a condition with every promise. There is a premise with every promise in the Bible. There are over 7,000 promises in the Bible. And God says, if you do this, then I'll do this. If you do this, then I'll do that. And if you do that, then I'll do this. And God says there's a premise with every promise. There is a condition. Now, I can't claim Philippians 4:19. Paul ends this book with the greatest promise in the Bible, unless I do what is talked about in verses 14 to 17 or verse 18. And in that passage of scripture, it talks about generosity. In fact, that phrase in the Message paraphrase says, God's generosity exceeds yours. This promise is tied to generosity. God says, I will never let you give more than me. You cannot outgive God. You've heard me say that many, many times. Now, go back and remember the reason that Paul wrote this book. It's a thank you note for an offering. Remember, Paul is in prison in Rome. He's an old man. He's awaiting execution by Nero. He has started churches all over the Roman Empire, one in Corinth, and he writes letters to them called the Corinthians, and one in Philippi, and he writes a letter to them called the letter to the Philippians, one in a church in Thessalonica. It's a city in Greece, and that's called 1st and 2nd Thessalonians. If he had started Saddleback, he would write 1st and 2nd Californians. And he writes these letters, and then he says, you guys in Philippi, you have been the most generous with me. He says, you have helped me time and time again. And this is a thank you note. This book that he writes is a thank you note and a receipt for their generosity. He's saying, I got your gift. And through the entire book, he talks about joy and generosity, joy and generosity. In fact, Paul actually brags about this church to all the other churches he started. And he writes a letter to the people in Corinth, the Corinthians, and he actually brags about these guys. It's there on your outline. I want to look at this as the context of where we're going today. 2 Corinthians 8, Paul says to to the people there. He says, I want you to know about the church in Philippi's generosity. He said, even while suffering in severe trials, the Philippian church was, and extreme poverty, this was an incredibly poor church, very poor church, their lives have overflowed with joy. Now notice, even when they're going through tough times and extreme poverty, he said, these Philippians are still overflowed with joy because of their amazing generosity. He says, I personally witnessed their giving, and not simply giving what they could afford, but giving even beyond human ability. So these people were flat broke. They were in extreme poverty. None of us are in extreme poverty. He said, yet they were giving even beyond their human ability. How in the world do you do that? He said, nobody told them to do it. It was due to their own generous hearts. In fact, they begged and they pleaded for the privilege of giving to serve God's people. And they gave in such a way that we did not expect. He said, first, they gave themselves to the Lord, and then they gave themselves to us. And that is what pleases God. So Paul is bragging about this church, saying, this is the most generous church on the planet. Could God brag about your generosity? If God were to ask you to stand up right now and say, let me tell you how generous this person is with their time, with their money, with their influence, with their energy, with their praise, with their words. This person is an incredibly generous person. Now, there are really only two kinds of people in life. There are givers and there are takers. And you have to make a choice. This is one of the habits of happiness. You have to make a choice. Am I going to be a giver in life, or am I going to be a taker in life? I've told you many times, if it's not by accident, that the word miser and the word miserable go together. The more it's all about me, the more I take, the more unhappy I am, the more I give, the more generous I am with every area of my life, my praise, generous with my love, generous with my time, generous with my money. The more generous I am, the more happy I'm going to be. Now, during this series, and we've looked at the book of Philippians, and we've looked at what I've called the habits of happiness, and we've looked at the habit of integrity, and the habit of humility, and the habit of charity. We've looked at the habit of serenity. How do you live with peace of mind? We've looked at the habit of reliability, of being dependable. We've looked at the habit of productivity. Paul ends this book with one final habit. He says, if you really want to be happy in life, you're going to have to learn the habit of generosity. That's going to produce more joy, more happiness in your life. And through the whole book, he does this. And he's talking about these different things we have to learn. In Philippians chapter 1, verse 9, he says, you got to learn how to love. And then in Philippians 1, verse 10, he says, you've got to learn what matters most. That'll make you happy. And then in Philippians 3, he says, verse 10, you got to learn how to know Christ and what it means to go through tough times, suffer with him. He said, that'll actually make you happy. And in 3:17, chapter 3, verse 17, he says, you've got to learn to be mature. The more mature you are, the happier you'll be. Last week, we looked at Philippians chapter 4, verse 11, where he says, you got to learn to be content. That's a habit of happiness. And he says, if you learn to be content, then you're going to learn to be happy. And in these last few verses of this book, he says, you got to learn to be generous. And if you learn to be generous, your joy is going to overflow. So here's what I want to do today. I'm going to quickly take you through the book and do a summary, just give you six things, a list six things of the benefits of being a generous person. Instead of being a taker in life, being a giver in life, I'm going to give you the six benefits of what it does to you. And then I'm going to explain to you how you can claim that promise where God says, I will meet every need in your life. My generosity will exceed yours. Now, the Bible says in Proverbs chapter 11, verse 17, the kind and generous man benefits himself. What does that mean? It means that you're going to get out of life what you put into it. The kind and generous man benefits himself. God has established one of the laws of the universe is this. You're going to sow what you reap. Whatever you plant, you're going to harvest. Whatever you give out, you're going to get back. But you're always going to get back more than whatever you give out. Now, this is true in every area of your life. If you give out praise, people are going to praise you back. If you give out love, people are going to love you back. If you give out gossip, people are going to gossip about you. If you get angry with others, people are going to get angry with you. If you are generous with others, other people are going to be generous with you. Now, here's the point. Whatever you need more of in your life, you need to give away what you've got. Let me say it again. Whatever you need more of in your life, you need to give away what you got. In other words, let's say you don't have any energy. You're tired all the time. You're worn out. How do you get more energy? By laying around on the couch watching TV? No, that doesn't give you energy. There's only one way to get energy. Expend what you've got. You need to get up and exercise. Why? Because exercise actually increases your energy, not decreasing it. By using what you've got, you actually get more. So if you need more time in your life, you need to give away some of your time unselfishly. Serving others, serving God unselfishly. And God says, I'll give you back more than you have given out. I will never let you be more generous than me. If you, whatever you need more of, you give it away. You need more money, you need to give away some of your money. You need more energy, you need to give away some of your energy. The kind and generous person will benefit himself. Now, how do I benefit myself? Well, the book of Philippians, which is about a thank you note for generosity, gives the six ways that when you're a giver, not a taker in life, you actually end up being blessed more. Number one, the first benefit of generosity is I earn the gratitude of others. I earn the gratitude of others. You go up in esteem. You go up in your reputation. You go up in people loving and being grateful for you, the more of a giver you are. If you think about the people in your life that you're most grateful for, who are they? They're the people who've invested in you. They invested time, money, energy, patience, whatever. The people you're most grateful for are the people who've given the most to you. If they've been stingy, you're not grateful for them. Now, let me say it this way. You earn a living by what you make, but you earn the respect and you earn the gratitude of others and you earn a legacy and you earn a reputation by what you give. You earn a living by what you make. You earn a life by what you give. And you earn the gratitude of others. Paul gives an example of this, that the most giving people are the most appreciated people. Philippians chapter 4, this last passage we're looking at, he says this, how grateful I am and how I praise the Lord that you are helping me again. They just sent an offering to him. It was so good that you helped me when I needed it. You Philippians were the only ones who gave me financial help when I brought you the good news. No other church did this. You sent me aid again and again when I was in need. So I am generously supplied with the gifts you sent me. And look at the next verse, Philippians 1, 3, 5, and 7. He says, every time I think of you, I give thanks to God for you because you've been my partners in spreading the good news. It's right that I should feel as I do about you. In other words, so grateful, so loving. For you have been a very special place in my heart. We have shared together the blessings of God. Question. Is anybody grateful for your generosity? Can you think of 5, 10, 15, 20 people go, man, that person is so loving. They are so giving. They have been so generous with me that they are grateful for you. Why don't you write a note or make a call to all the people who've been generous to you? It's a way to give thanks. You can give thanks by talking to people, say, thank you for your generosity to me, the way you've been so giving in my life. You were there when I needed you. You helped me financially. You helped me physically. You helped me emotionally. The people who've been giving to you, you speak grateful for them. But at the same time, you want to say, who am I being generous to that they're grateful to me? That's the first thing. I earn the gratitude of others. Number two, every time I'm generous, I show what really matters most. I show what really matters most. Every time I'm generous. Why? Because what matters most? Things or people? People. Things don't matter most. Life is not about the acquisition of things. Now, when you give, when you're generous with your time, your money, your energy, whatever, every time you give, you're showing what matters to you. Tell me how you spend your money. Tell me how you spend your time, and I'll tell you what matters most to you. And if I looked at some of your schedules, what matters most to you is your hobby. What matters most to you is your sport. Some of you, you look at your time and money, what matters most to you is your children. I'm not saying that's wrong. I'm just saying whatever you spend your money on most is what matters to you the most. Jesus said it like this: wherever your money is, your heart's going to be there. See, I don't care about Microsoft because I don't own stock in Microsoft. But if I bought stock in Microsoft, all of a sudden I'd care about the success of that company. Because wherever you put your money, that's where you put your heart. And so when I am generous, it shows what really matters most. Now, Paul talks about this issue through the whole book. We've looked at it for 9 weeks. Look at some of these verses. Philippians 1, verse 10. I want you to understand what really matters. Paul's saying, I want you to understand what really matters. And the way I give shows what really matters in my life. What does matter in my life? Not acquisition. Life is not about the accumulation of things. He who dies with the most toys still dies. I heard about this guy who, a billionaire, and this is a true story, billionaire oil man asked to be buried in his Cadillac. And at the funeral, one of the guys said, man, that's living. Really? No, I'd call that dying is what I call it. That's dying. And so what you put yourself in, emphasis in, shows what matters most. Jesus said a man's life does not consist in the abundance of things that he possesses. In other words, I could spend my whole life working hard to get money so I can buy things. And my pile of things can get bigger. And at the end of the life, my pile is this big. So what? Life is not about things. It's about learning how to love. It's learning about relationships. And if at the end of life I've got a giant pile of things, but I'm estranged from my wife and kids, I missed it. I just missed the purpose of life, because the purpose of life is not collecting things. You are to use things and love people. If you start loving things, you're going to use people. You get it reversed. And so every time I'm generous with my time, with my money, with my effort, with my energy, I really say what matters most is God and people. What matters most is love. Now, Paul talks about this in verse chapter 3, verse 7. All those things, all those little frivolities that I thought were so and very important, I now consider worthless. I don't have to have that. I don't need a status symbol to make me feel good about myself. I now consider worthless because of Christ. You see, this is how generosity breaks the grip of materialism in my life. Now, what is materialism? Materialism is the idea that having more will make me more happy, more secure, and more valuable. And none of those things are true. We talked about that last week. That's materialism. Materialism is all about getting. Get. I got to get a little bit more. Next year, I got to get a little bit more. That's called materialism. How do you break the grip of materialism in your life? There's only one way. The antidote for getting is giving. So every time I'm generous and I take something that I've got and I give it to you, or I give it to God, or I give it to a poor person, or whatever, then I am actually breaking the grip of materialism in my life. In Philippians 3:20, Paul says, we're citizens of heaven, where the Lord Jesus Christ lives. He says, I'm not living for here and now. I'm storing up for eternity. I'm not trying to make my pile on this side of eternity. I'm trying to make my pile on that side of eternity. I'm living in light of heaven. See, what does my generosity, what does my giving reveal about me? What does it reveal is most important? Where I put my money is where I put my heart. Now, number three, the third thing, every time I'm generous, I earn the gratitude of others, I show what really matters. Number three, I become more like Jesus. Why? Because Jesus is the most generous person who ever lived. Jesus is a giver. Why am I becoming more like Jesus? Because giving is the essence of God. God is a giver. If God was not a giver, none of us would be sitting here right now. Because everything in my life and everything in your life is a sheer gift of God. If God wasn't generous, I'd have nothing. The air we breathe, the sun that shines down on us, the fact that my heart is beating, that I'm taking, the fact that I have lungs. I didn't earn these lungs. I didn't earn this life. It was given to me out of God's great generosity. If God wasn't a generous God, I would have never been created. And if God wasn't a generous God, I wouldn't say the next word. Everything, the Bible says, every good gift and every perfect gift comes down from the Heavenly Father of life. You say, but wait a minute, I earned this stuff. Where do you think you got the ability to earn? But I thought it up. Where do you think you got your brain? Everything in your life is a gift of God. Everything. The freedom you have, the fact that you have eyes to see, ears to hear, it's all a gift of God. Because God is generous. Now, God wants his children to become like him. The Bible says, God so loved the world that he gave. And you've heard me say this many times. You can give without loving, but you cannot love without giving. So you can say, well, you know, I really love my kids. Do you give them your time? Well, I really love my wife. What are you giving her? God so loved the world that he gave, and this is what love is all about. I become more loving when I become more generous. You spell love, G-I-V-E. Lust is based on getting. Love is based on giving. Lust can never wait to get. Love can always wait to give. Now, every time you're generous, what happens is a change takes place in you. Every time in you, your heart moves just another tweak up the dial toward God. You become more like Jesus. You become more loving. Every time you give, the Bible says, you give a cup of cold water in Jesus' name. He said, that counts. Every time I practice generosity, I become a little bit more like Jesus. Philippians chapter 1, verse 11 says this, your lives will be filled with the truly good qualities which only Jesus Christ can produce for the glory and praise of God. Now, what we're talking about here is extremely counterculture, because everything in our culture does not say give. Everything in our culture says get. Would you agree we're living in an increasingly self-centered culture? Everybody agree with that? Narcissism is on the rise. It's all about me. Me, myself, I, my stuff, my things, my needs, I. Now, the middle letter of crime is I, and the middle letter of pride is I, and the middle letter of sin is I. I have an I problem. And when I'm generous, what does it do? It gets the focus off me. And I stop thinking about me, and I start thinking about others.
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15: This is Hope with God. I'm Andrew Palau. In the Bible, Deborah was a powerful woman appointed by God. She was appointed to be a leader and a judge over Israel. She faced dangerous enemies and uncertain times, yet she stood strong. Why? Because she trusted God. Through her courage, her voice, through her obedience, God brought hope and victory to His people. God often calls ordinary people to do extraordinary things. Your voice, your life, it matters. And the same God who gave Deborah courage wants to meet with you today and give you courage. He wants to walk with you through it all and guide your life and show you that He does care. Do you want to get to know Him and discover His plans for your life? You can begin this way. Say, God, I want to know You. Reveal Yourself to me. Show me Your love and guide me in the right path, and I will follow You and serve You. Amen. Always remember, there is hope with God.
16: Open the Bible with Colin Smith.
17: The Lord God formed the man from the dust of the ground and breathed into his nostrils the breath of life. That's Genesis 2:7. So God formed a body, a skeletal frame that lay lifeless on the ground. And then God breathed his own breath into the corpse. He gave the kiss of life and the corpse became a living being. You know, God is always doing what he did on that day. God gives to all mankind life and breath and everything. Right now, God is sustaining your life one breath at a time. Now, if you can grasp these twin truths, that you are made from the dust and that God gives you life, you'll discover both great dignity and at the same time, great humility.
16: Are you open to learning the Bible story? Well, then come to openthebible.org.
18: My question is, how do you get your teenagers to see that it's best to wait and not give themselves away so early?
19: 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I don't know how to discipline that.
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7: This This is the Alternative Broadcast, featuring the timeless biblical teachings from the archives of Dr. Tony Evans. Dr. Evans says the fact that we're worried can be a bigger problem than whatever we're worried about. Let's join him as he explains.
0: Today, I want to talk to you about another kind of freedom, one that we all need. I need it, you need it, and that's freedom from anxiety. Freedom from anxiety, or to use the more popular term, freedom from worry. And there's plenty to worry about. Some people are worried about the financial situation. That could be their job, their bills, paying the rent, things that have to do with material and financial responsibility, and you are worried. Others are worried about health issues. We worry about terrorism. You can worry about what people think.

today, stop it. If Jesus commands you to stop something and you keep doing it, it's a sin. Therefore, it's a sin to worry. That raises the first question, and that is, what is worry? What is worry? Some of us try to make it seem better. We say, I'm not worried, I'm just concerned. The Greek word used here for worry was a word that used for the unthreading of a garment, so that there was a detachment occurring because the threads of the garment were coming out. So it meant to be detached or unraveled. You are worrying when your circumstances are unraveling you. To worry meant to be controlled by the circumstance so that they dictated to you your well-being. How is that different than concern? The fundamental difference from legitimate concern and illegitimate concern or anxiety or worry is the issue of what's in control. Concern, you're in control of it. Worry, it's in control of you. Worry tells you whether you're going to sleep tonight or not. Worry tells you whether you're going to have a migraine headache or not. Worry dictates to you whether you're going to stay mad and angry or not. When Jesus was with Martha and Mary, and Martha was getting all upset, she got upset with Jesus, she got upset with Mary, Jesus said, you are worried about too many things. Worry is controlling your attitude right now. When it's controlling you, the circumstances are negatively controlling you, that's worry. Legitimate concern is when you are controlling it. The issue is, what's in control? When it comes to worry, Jesus said, don't do it. Having established this, Jesus then says, he says, if you are prone to worry, verse 26, look at the birds of the air. Become a bird watcher if you're prone to worry. Because he says, if you really pay attention to birds, you will discover something. That they do not sow, nor reap, nor gather in barns, and yet your Heavenly Father feeds them. Could it be that the bird knows something the child of God doesn't? Because he says, your Heavenly Father feeds them. In other words, birds get up assuming something. Daddy got today covered. Somewhere out there, there is a worm with my name on it. So he says, the study of the birds. He goes on. And why are you worried about clothing? Observe how the lilies of the field grow. They do not toil, they don't spin. Yet I say that even Solomon in all his glory was not clothed like one of these. Father God has trained Mother Nature to naturally take care of itself. In other words, the provision is built into the process. The level of your worry reveals the size of your faith. You say, okay, I got it. God has got it already built in. The systems are already working. The birds can testify. What does God want me to do? Because I'm tired of worrying. I'm tired of Excedrin. I'm tired of Excedrin PM so I can go to sleep. I'm tired of that. I'm tired of worrying. Verse 31, do not worry then, saying, what will we eat, or what will we drink, or what will we wear for clothing? Don't speak worry into your life. See, once you start asking that question, you're speaking the problem back to you. You're telling yourself, hey, there's something to worry about because how am I going to make it? How am I going to make it? How am I going to make it? Okay, then what am I supposed to do? What am I supposed to do? Watch this now. He says, for the Gentiles eagerly seek all these things, for your Heavenly Father knows that you need all these things. Now watch this. We're going somewhere. If you are a worrier, you're no better than a pagan. The word Gentile refers to unbelievers, pagans, the heathen. Don't talk about you love Jesus and you as worried as your coworker about being laid off. Don't tell me you love Jesus and you

as worried as your non-Christian neighbor about how you gonna make it. But your Heavenly Father knows you have need of these things, the necessities of life. Here's our problem. We have confused the necessities of life with the extras of life. We have confused what God promises to meet and what we want Him to do. We have transferred needs into wants and then get mad at God because He's not meeting our needs that really are not the needs, they're the wants. So we become like the Gentiles and we seek it, which means we go break our neck,

even breaking our necks for stuff God said I would take care of if you had them in the right priority. But you don't give me a chance to take care of them because you won't operate by my order. And so we're living from hand to mouth, week to week, trying to exist because we have inverted needs into wants. But seek first the kingdom and his kingdom and his righteousness, and all these things will be added to you. Keyword, first. The reason why we stay worried as a lifestyle is that first things aren't first. Priorities are out of order. And when spiritual priorities are out of order, don't expect to see God come through. You are worried because you're not confident, but you're not confident because first things aren't first. See, this is one of the great promises in the Bible. Seek first, not second, third, fourth, fifth, or sixth. If there's a first, there must be a second. His kingdom. Now, in a kingdom, you got a king. See, a lot of people want God to kill their worry when they won't treat him like a king. And a king means I'm in charge.

0: the family, in the church, or even in our individual lives. He says, seek ye first. God hates being second, and he sure enough hates being last. That's not what he wants. Seek ye first, and that's what we don't want. We don't want to address what God requires on the front end. So we give God what's left over on the back end. They get mad at God because God's not answering our prayer. Seek ye first the kingdom of God. In your relationships, in your career, whatever it is, let me be the king first. What I think should be asked first. How I feel about should be addressed first. What I should want you to do should be the question you ask first. Seek ye first the kingdom of God and his righteousness. That means his standard, his will, his way, his word. He says, you will be amazed what you see when I'm become first. When you stop leaving me to what's left over.
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0: You know, the Sabbath was established to give one day where you didn't try to earn money. That was the one day a week you couldn't try to earn money. It's called the Sabbath. In the New Testament, it says you can choose whatever day you want to be the Sabbath. Doesn't have to be Saturday. In the Old Testament, it was Saturday. He says, but that must be in the rhythm of life. Even God didn't skip this. On the 7th day, he rested. And he didn't rest because he was tired. He rested because he wasn't going to do nothing else. He was finished. In other words, everything else that happened had to happen because of what he had already done the 6 days. And look at what he says in verse 33. He says, and all these things will be added to you. Whoa, did you get that? Added to you. In other words, he'll make the hookup. He'll make the connection. He'll add what you're trying to force. He'll add what you're trying to make happen. He'll bring it to you. He'll connect it to you. Many of us are blocking God's hookup, blocking God's addition. And the extra stuff we're doing is creating subtraction. Because now we got bad attitudes. We're mad at people all the time. We're frustrated. We're doing all this because I just got too much on my mind. We can't handle it, but we're doing everything we know to do. And we're doing all more of it and more of it and more of it and more of it and more of it. And God's not adding anything. Because we're not doing it his way. We're doing it our way and asking him to bless it. In other words, as though we're the king. of the kingdom. And we'll set the standards. You're driving your car. You see somebody on the side of the road, hungry. Please for some money, for something to eat. We've all seen that. Most of us probably from time to time help somebody. But everybody with a sign up doesn't mean you ought to do something for them. Because there's always a question that has to be answered. What are you hungry for? If you're hungry for food, then it ought to be okay if I say, let's go to McDonald's. See, that ought to be good. Because that's money, but it's money for food. If you're hungry for food. But if you only use the word hungry and you don't put nothing in it, you could be hungry for drugs. And I don't want to give you money if that's what you're hungry for, because you only told me you're hungry. You gave me a fact, but you didn't tell me the truth. So until I get the rest of the story, I don't know whether to invest in that sign.

for you so you can do less for me? You just need me? What for what? What's the rest of the story? Are you talking to a king? Or are you talking to Santa Claus? He will add to you. God says in Jeremiah, scripture you should read when you're prone to worry, chapter 17, verses 7 to 8. Jeremiah 17, 7 to 8, God says, and I will remove your anxiety in a drought. You know what drought means? That means no rain. No rain, no agriculture. No agriculture, no food. No food, you starve. So when it's not raining for a long period of time, you can get scared. You can panic when it hasn't rained for a long period of time, but God says, I'll remove your worry in a recession, in a depression. When you don't know where the stuff is coming from, I will calm your mind. Or as it says in Isaiah chapter 26, verses 3 and 4, I will keep him with a steadfast mind whose mind is stayed upon me. See, when your company, you work for a company you have to travel for them. If your company sends you somewhere, they pay for it. Now, if you go to that same place on your own, you pay for it because you weren't sent. In other words, your company takes responsibility for what it requires of you if it's a good company. We want to go on our own, but we want the company to pay. We want to do our own thing, but we want to know why the king won't pick up the tab. Because God is saying, that's not where I sent you. That's not what I want done. That's not how I want it done. That's not when I want it done. That's not my thing. I'm not picking that up. Now you're mad at me. Talking about I don't believe you answer prayer. He says, so do not worry about tomorrow. For tomorrow will care for itself. Each day has enough trouble of its own. Ain't that the truth? Come on, tell the truth and shame the devil. Okay. Most of us are being crucified between two thieves, yesterday and tomorrow. We're being crucified between two thieves. The regrets of yesterday, the uncertainty of tomorrow, and we still got to deal with the trouble of today. He says, don't borrow from tomorrow. In other words, this might happen tomorrow, this might happen tomorrow. All these things might happen tomorrow. How am I going to make it tomorrow? He says, when you withdraw from the bank of tomorrow, you've increased the burden of today. Did you follow that? So that means you reached into tomorrow, brought it back to today. So now you got to deal with what you already had on your plate today and what tomorrow just added to that plate. And you got to pay interest on both. So you've added to yourself a burden you were never meant to have. Listen to me. It's okay to plan for tomorrow. The Bible talks about planning. You can plan for tomorrow. What you can't do is get unraveled about tomorrow. You can't worry about tomorrow. Why? Because the only thing God is promising you is enough for today. Lamentations 3:23, his mercies are new every day. Give us this day our daily bread. God is only guaranteeing you today. So when you start thinking about tomorrow, you've gone further than God has promised. He's only supporting you today. Well, what about tomorrow? He'll meet you there. Plan, yes. Today is the tomorrow that you worried about yesterday. Today is the tomorrow that you were worried about yesterday. And now you're today. Today has enough trouble of its own. And you know, if you can't even deal with the stuff in your face today, you're not going to be able to handle that plus tomorrow stuff today. Don't worry. Tomorrow stuff will be there when you get there. Because when you get there, tomorrow will be today.
says, do not worry about tomorrow. All I'm trying to tell you, somebody look at your neighbor and say, stop it. You can't worry no more. You don't have a right to worry. It's a sin to worry. You've insulted your father when you worry. Because you've said to your father, the birds can trust you, the flowers can trust you, but I can't trust you. You've insulted God. But if we had a testimony service here today, and if we could invite the children of Israel, the children of Israel would testify. We were in a wilderness, and we didn't know where we were going to get water and where we were going to get food. But God had food in a rock and rained down cornflakes from above. If the widow of Zarephath was here this morning, she would testify. I was down to my last meal, and me and my son had only one meal left.

0: of life. He that cometh to me, he says, will not thirst, and I will give him living water, and I will feed him the bread of life. Somebody ought to bless his name up in here, that God can be trusted even when you don't know how he's going to do it, when you put him first.
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0: 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Like when you're driving your car and you see something flash up on the dashboard. Knowing it's a sign for something, but you got to dig deeper to find out what that something is that it's pointing to. Similar to your feelings and emotions that you have. Mastering your emotions, not letting them rule you, if you will. It's a lot easier said than done to live that way. I'm Ryan. This is Faith Radio. Alicia Michelle wants to help you do just that, to corral your emotions, if you will. She joins Dave and Ann Wilson on Family Life Today in 4 minutes to share why faith alone is often not enough to fix your emotions.
1: Since God is good and he's in total control, and since he's faithful, he's going to take even the worst of my circumstances, turn it around for good. I'm free.

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3: He had been at the pool for years, waiting and hoping for healing, watching others go before him. Then Jesus asked the simple question, "Do you want to be made well?" In a moment, everything changed. Strength returned. But Jesus didn't stop there. He called him forward to leave behind what once held him back. Because healing isn't just a moment. It's a new way to live. Jesus wants you to be whole and well and to walk in that freedom too. Connecting faith to life. Faith Radio.
4: But our citizenship is in heaven, and from it we await a Savior, the Lord Jesus Christ. Philippians 3:20. This is Praying Through Scripture. I'm Christina Hannon. Our true citizenship is in heaven, and that means that we belong to God's kingdom right now. We are already His, and we get to live with this incredible hope that our Savior, Jesus, is coming again. And He's coming not just to rescue us out of trouble, but to bring us into fullness, into the home that He's prepared, and into the kingdom that will never end. Would you pray with me? Father, thank you for making us citizens of heaven through Jesus. What grace that we belong to you, not because of anything that we've done, but because of what you have done for us. Forgive us when we forget this and we start chasing after the things of this world as if they are the ultimate goal. Help us to live today with our eyes on Jesus. Give us hearts that long for Him. Let our lives display Jesus to this world. We think of our friends who only have a citizenship in this world that is passing away. Lord, save them. Let them see the beauty of your Son. In His name we pray. Amen. Thank you for joining me today. Until next time, keep delighting in God and seeking His face.
5: Whether you realize it or not, you experience God's blessing all the time. Oh Lord, my God, you have performed many wonders for us. Your plans for us are too numerous to list. You have no equal. If I tried to recite all your wonderful deeds, I would never come to the end of them. Growing your faith with Psalm 40, verse 5.
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7: There was this shift now where I said, how many other people have these inner thoughts that are driving them where they know truth? They know that God loves them. They know that they're enough in Christ. But why are they still, and I'm including me in the they, why are they still not living from that? Why are they still living in this emptiness and feeling not enough?
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8: Okay, we're talking emotions today.
7: Yeah.
8: So I'm going to leave and let you two win.
7: I was wondering what your part was going to be in this.
9: We're going to talk to you. Alicia Michelle is with us, and she's going to analyze our emotions, specifically maybe yours, Dave.
7: There you go.
8: All right.
7: I am looking right at you right now.
8: Okay, I'm done. Let's talk emotions.
7: All right,
8: I mean, honestly, let's do it. I'm joking. I'm so excited because I don't think
7: she's liking that.
8: I mean, I wouldn't categorize that men aren't emotional and women are, because we all are.
7: Mm-hmm.
8: But you know, you're an emotional like coach. Mm-hmm. Tell us what that means.
7: It just means I help people learn how to manage them with confidence. So it doesn't mean that we aren't going to have the crazy ups and downs. It just means that we can learn how to have skills and practical things to understand how our body works, but also how to connect with God through this process. So that's what I love doing, because I feel like we all have emotions, like you said, in different degrees. And we've had a lot of things that may have told us